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1: It's Lifeline with Craig Roberts. He's the host of Northern California's longest-running conservative talk show. He's a man with a message, a conservative with compassion. He's Lifeline's own Craig Roberts.
3: Good afternoon and welcome. Good to have you on board for this Wednesday, August 26th edition of Lifeline. Craig Roberts with you as always. And on today's program, a continuance of our special memorial tribute and celebration of the life of the late Dr. Jerry L. Buckner. I shared with you on the program yesterday that Dr. Buckner passed away a week ago last Thursday. He had fought a valiant battle against cancer for a number of years, and the Lord has obviously seen fit to bring him home to his reward, undoubtedly with a greeting of, "Well done, thou good and faithful servant." There will be a celebration of life of Dr. Buckner Friday, September the 4th, 9 a.m. viewing, 10 a.m. services at the chapel at Valley Memorial Park. That's located at 650 Bujaya Lane in Novato. 650 Bujaya Lane in Novato, Valley Memorial Park. Again, services and a celebration of the life of Dr. Jerry Buckner. Friday, September the 4th, 9 a.m. viewing, 10 a.m. services at the chapel, Valley Memorial Park in Novato. And if you'd like to send a contribution of support and remembrance of the ministry and the life and work of Dr. Buckner, you can do so online at contendingfaith.org. That's contendingfaith.org. Yesterday on the program, we shared highlights of an interview I conducted with Dr. Buckner on the topic of understanding the Trinity. And we thought it would be apropos as we continue the celebration of his life and the ministry and his presence here as an outstanding Christian apologist on this radio station for nearly 30 years to continue in the spirit of celebrating his life and his remarkable teaching and understanding of the Word by reprising a recent conversation I had with Dr. Buckner on his latest book entitled The Essentials of the Historic Christian Faith. So we give a listen now to Dr. Jerry Buckner and a look at the essentials of the historic Christian faith. If a non-believer were to approach you, maybe somebody that's a co-worker, a family friend, a neighbor down the street, and ask you, "What do you believe?" Could you answer them? You might say, "Craig, well, of course I can." If that same person, after you've explained what you believe, asked you, "Why do you believe it?" Could you answer them? I fear that perhaps there's a ever-increasing number of believers, certainly within the Western Church, that are losing grip on not only the second question, "Why do you believe?" but perhaps even elements of the first question. There are more and more people that identify themselves as Christians and will say, "Well, of course I am, because I'm born in America. Of course I'm a Christian because my parents were Christians, or I attend church at least twice a year on Easter and Christmas, whether I feel motivated to do so or not." And yet, Scripture exhorts us to be ready to give an answer for the hope that lies within. Maybe part of the equation here is that there's a lot of folks that are largely quite hopeless, meaning they do their Christianity as something that's an act of habit, as opposed to a sense of real being a Christian, having a vibrant, living, personal relationship with very Jesus himself, which, of course, at the end of the day, is exactly what God's heart desire is. Today on the program, we're going to break down a number of the important essentials of the faith, why they are essential, and most importantly, why every believer needs to not only know why they believe them, but be ready to give an answer for the hope that lies within. Joining me today in studio is one of the nation's leading Christian apologists. He's a best-selling author. He is the senior pastor of Tiburon Christian Fellowship, and you hear him each and every Saturday evening at 7 p.m. here on KFAX as the host of Contending for the Faith. It's always a delight and a privilege to have join us in studio, Dr. Jerry Buckner. Dr. Buckner, welcome. Good to see you. You managed to look younger year after year after year, and I'm almost embarrassed to admit to listeners that we've known each other about 30 of those years. We were just kids, just babes in arms, weren't
4: we? That's right, in diapers,
3: that's
4: right?
3: It.
4: Yeah, I appreciate the and compliments, because a lot of my friends, when they see me, they say, you know, look like we're getting older and you're getting younger. They said, and I always tease them, I said, I'm just like Benjamin Buttons. I'm just going I'm just going the opposite way.
3: Well, it's always a blessing.
4: Always a blessing to be in the studio with you. This is where our program gave birth from.
3: That's exactly right. Yeah,
4: Lifeline.
3: And that is just about 30 years ago, if not more.
4: Yes, we said we're going to kick the boy on up and move him on up.
3: There you go.
4: And been up ever since. Amen.
3: Well, it's a delight to spend some time with you today and to talk about a very critical issue. We talk about the essentials of the historic Christian faith, which coincidentally is also the title of a book that you've written. And, you know, it's troubling because you will see challenges to the Christian faith taking place not only in the public square and the mainstream media, but on an ever-increasing basis on so-called social media, where individuals are being called upon to be defenders of the faith, and as sometimes even well-being individuals that are just simply curious, ask questions about, well, who is this Jesus? How do you know him? Why do you believe in him? What's the evidence for your faith? And sadly, a lot of Christians struggled to come up with an answer. It's almost as if there is the sense of cultural Christianity about them, but the true, vibrant, living relationship with Jesus and knowing God through his word seemingly absent.
4: That is so true, Brother Craig, and it really goes back to not only the home, where we have to start teaching the children about the Bible and the word of God, like Timothy's mother and grandmother did. They taught him at an early age, and they taught him the essentials, and Paul came along and just continued that. And then it starts from there with a failure in the home, a failure in churches. And the curse of the church today is biblical illiteracy. Mm-hmm. Not knowing these four W's. The first W is who you believe. Second W is what you believe. Third W is why you believe it and where. Because when you know all of these W's, you're going to know where you're going to go. And then I did an article for the pastors, for the pastor's breakfast, you remember, many years ago. And I laid out many different D's. And this is kind of like explains why we, the people are being destroyed for lack of knowledge, as Hosea says in Hosea 4 and 6. And then Amos says there is a famine in the land, not only in the land, but a famine of God's word. So I laid out for these pastors four D's. And the first D was, it's important for people to be discipled. It's so critical that churches disciple people in the essentials. And that's the failure that, and this is one of the reasons why I wrote the book, because I've been to churches, I've been to workshops and seminars, I've traveled all over the United States, and people are totally ignorant when it comes to the essential doctrine. That's why I wrote the book, to educate people. And the second D is this: when you know, when you've been discipled, then the next thing is that you're going to learn the second D, doctrine. It's so critical to know doctrine. And then the third D, and that's what my book is, it covers doctrine. The third D is discernment. The reason why we are not discerning is because we have not been discipled. We've not known doctrine. And then the fourth D is that we will be disciplined. We'll be disciplined in the things of God. And that's why this book is going to be a blessing to so many people. A little small book, but it's very powerful. And one other thing I want to say, too, is that there is so much emphasis, and I was sharing this with Andy, who works here. We got together and had lunch before I came here. And there's so much emphasis upon evangelism, and there's nothing wrong with that. But I'm going to lay out three E's. I'm giving all these D's, and then I'm giving all these, but it's powerful. And the first E is that we have to be know the essentials of the historic Christian faith, and we'll get into that a little bit later on from our book. And once we know the essentials, then we will be, the second E is equipped. And either you're going to get equipped or you will get whipped. And then the third E is evangelism. So the thing that's going to make us effective in the area of evangelism is that we are trained and discipled in the area of the essentials, and then get discipled and being equipped. And then we'll know how to be effective in the area of giving reasons and answers for our faith. And all of these points are so important, Brother Craig.
3: Yeah, it strikes me there was a news report I caught the other day. They're continuing to sort of unpack the events that occurred June of a year ago in Seaside, just outside of Miami, the Champlain Towers, this 15, 16-story condominium complex that literally just collapsed. And I'm reminded how it just fell apart like a house of cards, and the image of that, the imagery that Christ brings about in Scripture. And we think of whether or not the house is built on solid rock or on sinking sand, and the importance of having our faith built on solid rock of God's Word. Because when it's built on shifting sand, not unlike those condominium towers, all need for a strong wind to come along or for movement of the earth to occur. In the case of our lives, that might be illness, loss of a job, maybe a spouse who suddenly announces, I'm tired of you, I'm out of here. Whatever it might be that can shake the foundation of our world. And if our hope is not built on very Christ himself, if we haven't established that theological foundation on his word, it's very easy for our life, much like that condominium complex, to come crashing down, as it did in Seaside, take everyone with it. It's a tragedy. And I think what's tragic in the analysis from a theological standpoint is the fact that we do have access to God's word. But so often people are reduced to either quick platitudes and interesting little sayings that they'll extract out of context quite frequently, one aspect of Scripture or another, or the preacher who gets up on Sunday morning, reads one line out of Scripture, and then goes on for the next 45 minutes telling stories that has nothing to do with the expository preaching of God's Word, or that line-by-line, chapter-by-chapter, verse-by-verse study of His Word. And I'm curious, from your perspective, Dr. Buckner, and you kind of alluded to this in your opening remarks, if maybe one of the big things that is challenging and facing the church today, to the peril of the church, is this degree of biblical illiteracy, both in the pulpit, I'm sorry to say, and in the pews, where folks don't see the necessity of being solid in God's word. They don't understand even what the foundational pillars, the fundamental pillars of their own faith is about. So it isn't any wonder when somebody comes along and says, what do you believe? Why do you believe it? Not only are they incapable of answering that question, but the minute the first challenge comes in life, their whole spiritual life collapses like that condominium complex because it's built on shifting sand.
4: What a good analogy. I really appreciate that. I'm sure a lot of people listening do too. Yeah, you're so right. And, you know, what's happening today is, I'm a professor at Gateway Seminary, and I teach master's students. And I was teaching a while back on the deity of Christ, that he's God and man, two natures, yet one person. And one of the students stood up and said, Jesus Christ never claimed to be God. Now, this is coming from a Baptist theological seminary where students are learning to get their master's degree. And what happens oftentimes in seminaries, I'm not tainting all of them, but they get there and they learn hermeneutics, the biblical science of interpretation. They learn stuff related to homiletics, how to do a sermon. They learn other areas of church history, on and on. Greek and Hebrew. But when it comes to the essential doctrines, this is an area that they're failing to teach on and have classes on. And I've challenged seminaries all over the United States to have classes on it so they don't have students like this, because they come up in churches where, and it's sad to say this, you mentioned this, I'm not saying all pastors away, but I've been in seminars for pastors, and I've gone over my other book on the Trinity with them and challenged them, and many of them don't know. And I say the reason why you don't know is because pastors before you didn't disciple you. Mm-hmm. So a lot of times this ignorant situation is generational, and it's sad. And we got to do something about that, because what happened with this situation dealing with this seminary, I'm trying to do everything I can to train students in this area. And when they get into Sunday schools in churches, what they're learning in a lot of the churches about David killing Goliath, it's good. It's good to learn those things. Good to learn about, you know, Samson, his strength. But if we don't start teaching people about God, Jesus, who the Holy Spirit is, the resurrection, bodily resurrection, if we don't start teaching people in those areas, it's going to open up the floodgate for cults and isms and false religions to get them. I'm giving a good example of this. In the 1970s, around 78, I was a missionary for the Southern Baptists for about 10 years in the Fillmore District. I was a missionary with the Christian Social Ministries Department. I ran a Christian mission there. And I was warning the churches of Jim Jones. Jim Jones was duping the people. The mayor, Jimmy Carter, was the president at the time. They all loved him. He's feeding people and everything like that. And the Bible says to test all things and hold fast to that which is good. And the Bible says that the Bereans were more noble than those in Thessalonica because they tested everything that Paul said to the scriptures. And so what happens is I warned the people of Jim Jones. They looked at me like, you don't know what you're talking about. This is a great man. He's feeding people and everything like that. I said that you're looking at the externals, but you're not looking at the internal. And that's why Jesus confronted the Pharisees, because he said, everything you do outwardly, it's like whited sepulchers, but inwardly, you're full of dead man's bones. So I'm just saying there's one more point on this. And then 916 people went to Guyana, and most of them were black. And when they all died over there, many of them came running back to me and saying, we should have listened to you, Dr. Buckner. But I told the pastors, I said, what they should have listened to and what you should have listened to is teaching them the Bible and essential doctrines so that they wouldn't get deceived by this false prophet.
3: They didn't know how to distinguish the false teacher, the false prophet, the false doctrine, because they had never learned how to recognize what was true. And I would, as we go to break, I would equate it to the notion of having a pilot that's experienced and has a lot of air miles and has flown every imaginable size of airplane on up to the 757s. And this pilot knows how to avoid turbulence and just make it a wonderfully smooth, relaxing flight. But if he's never learned how to land the airplane, I'm going to be a little less confident. Because while seemingly having a lot of the fundamentals down, if you don't have everything, including the basics, like how to land the airplane, or why it's critical to trust in the literal bodily resurrection of Jesus Christ or his virgin birth, if the solas are not fundamental components to who you are, what you believe, and ultimately why you believe, then I'm afraid you're like the guy who's gotten on board the airplane. You might be sitting right up there in first class, smoothest flight you've ever had, until the captain announces, ladies and gentlemen, we've arrived at our destination. Unfortunately, we won't be landing anytime soon because I was absent that day in class.
4: Preach on, brother.
3: We're just going to fly till it runs out of gas.
4: Yeah, preach on, brother. We're ready to give the invitation.
3: Amen. We're going to take a time out, come back to more of our discussion. Dr. Jerry Buckner with us today. He is one of America's leading Christian apologists. He is a lecturer, best-selling author, and the host of Contending for the Faith, heard Saturday evenings at 7 p.m. right here on KFAX. We're going to come back to more of our discussion and look at the essentials of the historic Christian faith as this edition of Lifeline continues.
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3: Our conversation continues. Dr. Jerry Buckner with us tonight in studio. We are talking about the essentials of the historic Christian faith. And Dr. Buckner, let me anticipate perhaps a question on the minds of perhaps a few of our listeners that are saying, well, Dr. Buckner, if at the end of the day, I name Jesus as Lord and Savior, I support my church, I put a couple of bucks into the offering plate to help support missionaries, I'm faithfully going to church every Sunday, well, why is it important that I understand what grace is, why faith is important, or even embrace the notion of Christ's bodily resurrection or the virgin birth? I mean, at the end of the day, do those points really matter that much so long as I say that I believe in Jesus?
4: Right. That's a very good point. What happens with people when they think that way is that they have not been really taught the lordship of Jesus Christ. Because when you come to grips with the lordship of Jesus Christ, it's a denying of self. And the big thing that we want to elevate is self and ego. And John the Baptist said, he must increase and I must decrease. It's about denying self. The real principle of being a true disciple is denying ourselves, taking up his cross and following him. And I think one of the most scariest chapters in the Bible is Matthew chapter 7, when Jesus said, in that day many will say, Lord, Lord, did I prophesy in your name? Did I cast out many demons? Did I do many mighty works? And he will profess to them, I never knew you, because you didn't do my Father's will. If we think that just saying a few words, as you mentioned, is going to be a thing that's going to satisfy the God by which we serve, and we're not following his will, because when we know his will, we'll know his ways. And when we know his will, we'll know his ways, and then we'll know his works. So when he says, many will call me Lord, Lord, and I will profess to them, I never knew you, it's really important for all of us to make sure that our motives are right with God in alignment to his will. It's not about what we think and what we feel, because Proverbs 3, 5, and 6 says, trust in the Lord with all your heart, lean not to your own understanding, and all your ways acknowledge him, and he will direct your path. But that's one of the most scariest chapters in the Bible is Matthew 7, because on that day, there's a lot of people going to say, Lord, didn't I do this and do that? And he's going to say, yeah, you did it, but your motives were wrong, and you did not do my will, and you rejected my lordship. You wanted to be Lord of your life. And that means that we got to surrender to Jesus the three T's, our total time, talent, and treasures.
3: Are we then differentiating between the notion of simple belief versus knowing? And I pose that question because I would imagine we could argue that, well, Satan probably believes in Jesus. Mm-hmm. But you look throughout Scripture, you know, what must I do to be saved? Believe in the Lord Jesus Christ. You will be saved, you and your household. But that's a starting point. And when you dive into things like surrendering unto him, in all ways he will direct your paths if you acknowledge him. Well, now we start to get into sort of the thick of what Christianity, what true discipleship is about. Suddenly then there's this major paradigm shift between simple belief versus knowing. And there's a critical difference between the two, is there not?
4: Oh, yes, it really is, because a lot of people may experience something, but you got to really surrender something. You got to surrender this thing to the Lord, and he must become Lord. And some people say, you know what, Dr. Buckner, on this planet, I'll never surrender to Jesus as Lord of my life, nor will I do it in the next life. But my friend, don't get deceived and be rejected from Jesus throughout eternity. Jesus said, in Philippians chapter 2, that great kenosis passage, every knee will bow and every tongue will confess to me as Lord. So it's better to bow on this side and acknowledge him and surrender to him as Lord. If you wait on the other side, it's going to be too late. And that's the big challenge in a lot of the churches today, because discipleship carries with it lordship. You're talking about lordship. When you get involved with lordship, notice all these ships. We got to get involved with the lordship. We got to get involved with stewardship, ownership. And when we get involved with all of those and we totally surrender to him as Lord, then we know we have that peace inside our hearts, and we know that we're growing, because we grow in that lordship every day, and we grow in that maturity. And if we're not going to start at the point of surrendering to him as Lord, nothing else really is going to happen, because it's not the, we can't stop just at the at saying he's my savior.
3: And this maybe is demonstrative of the notion that creates a lot of problems in the first place, with certainly not all, but many churches that only want to focus on membership, not discipleship. And it's interesting to note that nowhere in Scripture does Jesus say, go out and make Christians. We are exhorted, though, to go out and to make to be disciples and to make disciples.
4: Yes.
3: And that carries with it a greater sense of gravitas, doesn't it? I mean, if we draw the parallel of the disciples, the 12 who spent Christ's earthly ministry together with him in ministry,
4: yes,
3: it's a whole different plane, isn't it?
4: Absolutely. And what happens in a lot of our churches, too, and this kind of falls right into what you're saying, I challenge churches to look at preaching and teaching differently. Because what we do in a lot of our churches, we emphasize so much upon preaching. So we get people hyped. We get them entertained. We get them emotionally feeling good. But when you look at Jesus, Jesus reversed it. Jesus preached to unbelievers, and he taught believers. In most of our churches today, we just do the opposite.
3: Hmm.
4: And that's what's getting us in a lot of trouble, because you got to take your emotionalism and you got to apply it to faith guiding you in everything you do. So Jesus, as you were mentioning, he spent 3.5 years teaching, and he preached to unbelievers. But in our churches, we got to reverse that, because it's a problem.
3: Dr. Jerry Buckner with us tonight in studio. A look at the essentials of the historic Christian faith. The book, by the way, is available. You can get it online if you go to Dr. Buckner's website. It's simply contendingfaith.org. 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You can click on the donate button there. Be sure to leave your address so they can drop a copy off in the mail to you. Just $10 for a copy of The Essentials of the Historic Christian Faith, the book that we are discussing on today's program. Alternately, if you'd like to just simply drop a check off in the mail, you can send that check off to CFTF, Post Office Box 553, Tiburon, California, 94920. That's Post Office Box 553, Tiburon, California, 94920. A time out, back with more of our discussion as we begin to unpack more of the essentials of the historic Christian faith. as this edition of Lifeline continues.
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0: Jesus said, "This is the will of my Father, that everyone who beholds the Son and believes in him will have eternal life." Let's pray. Jesus, save me. Forgive me for all my sins. I will follow you, Jesus. If you would like prayer, you're welcome to call 267-367-LOVE, 267-367-LOVE.
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3: All right, welcome back to the conversation. With us tonight in studio, Dr. Jerry Buckner. We are talking about the essentials of the historic Christian faith. We're going to spend some time in a bit unpacking the five solas. But before we do that, I want to ask Dr. Buckner to walk us through what some of these foundational essentials are. And certainly we've touched on the periphery of a couple here, including the deity of Christ and his vicarious atonement. But walk us through, if you would, what these five fundamental essentials are and why they're so critically important at the onset of one's faith walk.
4: Yes, that's a good question. You know, St. Augustine one time said, "In the essentials, unity, non-essentials, liberty, and in all things, charity." So those are some additional doctrinal things that we'll probably touch on a little bit later on. But when it comes to the essentials, in my book, I list five. And I list the first one is the doctrine of salvation. There's no way you can get around the fact that Jesus said in John 14:1, "I am the way, the truth, and life. No man comes unto the Father but by me." There's not a multitude of ways that cults talk about and false religions. Jesus said, "I am the way, the truth, and the life." And Jude, the half-brother of Jesus, said, and that's where we get our name, Contending for the Faith. He says, "The faith has been once and for all delivered unto the saints," once and for all. It's not additional revelations like Joseph Smith and Brigham Young and Muhammad saying Gabriel appeared to him. So that's an essential. And then Peter says in Acts 4:12, "Neither is there salvation in any other, for there's no other name under heaven given among men whereby we must be saved." So salvation comes through Jesus Christ and him alone. Then when we talk about the Trinity, we're talking about one God revealed in three eternal distinct persons. Now, a person right away when they get saved may not, comprehend that. But as they grow in the Word of God and they're in a Bible-centered church, they will grow in that area because Jesus said, "If you don't honor me, you don't honor the Father." So you got to honor Jesus, you got to honor the Father, and you got to honor the Holy Spirit because they're all one. Then when we talk about the deity of Christ, we're talking about the theanthropos. That means the God-man. He was one person with two natures. And so Jesus said in John 8:24, "If you believe not that I am he, you will die in your sins, for where I'm going, you cannot come." Why did he say that? He used the divine title, "I am." Now, in the book of John, the Gospel of John, the word "I am" is mentioned over 23 times, and that all relates to Jesus Christ being God. And for him to say in John 8:24, "If you believe not that I am he, you will die in your sins." And Jesus confirmed that he was God when they asked him, who are you? Whom makest thou thyself? In John 8. And then John 8 and 58, Jesus says, before Abraham was, ego in me, I am. And it says the Jews took up stones to stone him. The Jews were the first to start a rock concert. Mm-hmm. Every time Jesus claimed to be God, they want to rock his world. And then you have the third essential doctrine is the vicarious atonement. That means that Jesus was the one that shed his blood for our sins. He's the Lamb of God that taketh away the sins of the world. Hebrews chapter 1 and 3 says, by him alone he purged our sins. And then it tells us in Hebrews 9 and 27, without the shedding of blood, there is no remission of sin. Some people say, Dr. Burton, how do you get so good at scriptural memorization? I said, meditation leads to memorization. That's so important for us to meditate day and night on the Word of God. And so you have people like the Word Faith teachers. They teach, and I have that in the book, that Jesus didn't complete the atonement at the cross. He had to go down to hell and take on a demonic nature, and he had to beat up a whole bunch of demons. And then Joel Osteen says he didn't complete it then. He had to take his blood up to the holies of holies, and then he completed it. But Jesus said on the cross, tetelestai, it is finished. And so we got to be careful about false teachers. And then the fifth essential doctrine is the bodily resurrection of Jesus Christ. In 1 Corinthians chapter 15, the Apostle Paul said, if Christ be not raised, our faith is in vain, but yet in our sin. The big question is, how was he raised? Okay, Jesus tells us how he was raised in John 2 and 19. He said, destroy this temple, and in 3 days I will raise it up. But it says he spake of the temple of his body, which is the Greek word soma. So what we're dealing with here is this. Jehovah's Witnesses, I've been a cult expert for 52 years. I teach it in the seminary. But the Jehovah's Witnesses say that when Jesus was resurrected from the dead, he was resurrected a spirit creature. He did not take on a physical body. He manufactured bodies. See, that's blasphemy against the bodily resurrection. So when we talk about things like that, that's the five essentials. That's why I laid it out in the book. And when it talks about the Bible, the virgin birth, and the second coming, those are foundational truths that we don't deny as well. But these first that I mentioned, the five, is paramount in coming to know the Lord. Then we start to grow in the Bible. We start to grow in the second coming. We start to grow. But a lot of times people reverse those things, but we got to get to the doctrine of salvation, and that's why I have it as number one in my book.
3: And it's not only important from a foundational standpoint of sin and salvation, but also, is it not demonstrative? Is it not the evidence of Christ's victory over sin and the grave, over sin and death? I mean, otherwise you could say, well, okay, he died for our sins, but there his body yet lies in the tomb, in which case then you would nullify the notion of victory over sin and the grave. So the bodily resurrection of Jesus Christ becomes fundamentally important as a sign, as a witness, so to speak, to the completion of the work that God had sent him to do.
4: Oh, absolutely. I couldn't have said it any better. And when you think about the deity and the humanity, it kind of fits into this a little bit too, because as man, Jesus as man, he represented humanity on a perfect level, the second Adam, without sin. And then as holy God, he was a holy God sufficient to complete it without sin. So that goes together with the resurrection, because without the resurrection, as you indicated, our faith is in vain. We just don't have the faith to get saved. And so when you talk about a lot of times the world around us today, that is the number one thing that separates us from the religions of the world and the cults, is that we believe that Jesus died, buried, rose from the dead, and we got to acknowledge that. That's the thing that made Billy Graham's ministry so powerful. He didn't preach these great theological messages. He just preached a simple message. Jesus died. He was buried. He arose from the dead. And you got to believe that if you're going to be saved. And that's what Paul talked about, right? In Romans chapter 10, verses 9 and 10, if thou shalt believe in thy heart that God is raising from the dead, thou shalt be saved. Without that foundation of the resurrection, there is no hope for us.
3: And it's not only a fundamental distinction of Christianity against any other world religion, but there's an interesting footnote in here. When you look at the testimony that comes forward in the initial discovery of the empty tomb, it was two women. Now, that's unique because if you think about it, if you were trying to craft a story here, if you were going to say, you know, this is going to be bad news for us because he promised that he would come again. Well, if he comes again, that means he had to go. So where did he go and how did he get there? So we're going to go. We're going to have to get a bunch of guys together and roll away that stone from the front of the tomb, which had been put there by all the centurions, all the Roman soldiers. Going to be a lot of hard work. And then we're going to have to steal the body away, secret it away somewhere so we can make up a story. But in fact, that's not what happened. And isn't it unusual to note that if they were trying to concoct a story, they might have said, oh, there were a dozen guys, there were law professors, there were judges, there were rabbis that all witnessed this. No, the first two witnesses were women. Not because God was necessarily saying, well, we're going to ignore the fact that women's testimonies are not usually taken much weight of. In fact, what it used to say in Roman times, it would take the testimony of two women was not even equal to the testimony of one man. And yet the fact that you have two women as the initial witnesses demonstrates that this was not a story that was concocted, because if it had been made up, they would have made sure that those very obvious quote-unquote deficiencies or details would have been covered.
4: Absolutely. You're so right about that. And then you're dealing with the men after that who didn't believe it themselves. Mm-hmm. They didn't believe it until after they saw Jesus.
3: Doubting Thomas, I want to put my hand in his side and
4: see
3: feel his wounds.
4: Great minds think alike. Doubting Thomas, and he said, unless I shall put my hands in his side and in his feet, I will not believe. And Jesus appears to him, and the doors are shut, which is so unique about a spiritual body. It can step from one dimension to another without any violation of gravity. And he simply appears, and then Thomas sees him, and he says in Greek, O kurios mo keo theos mo, the Lord of me, the very God of me. And Jesus says, Thomas, because you see me and you believe, blessed are they that have not seen and yet have believed. So you have doubting Thomas. And I always tell people, the problem is not with you being a doubter. The problem is not being a seeking doubter. Hmm. Because the Bible says if you seek, you will find. Knock, it shall be open. Ask, and it shall be given. And so these disciples, these men, did not believe. The women, it's ironic for them to be there, but the men didn't believe. And then when they saw him, it says their hearts were burned within them. So this story of the resurrection is miraculous. It's supernatural. It's not something that was just natural. It was supernatural from the way it all went down. And then you're talking about people who had saw him. Let's add some more meat and gravy on the meat. Let's say that if it was a lie, then why would all of these people die for something that was not true? Mm-hmm. I mean, I tell people, get the book, Fox's Book of Martyrs. It explains all the ways that all of these people who followed Jesus was died. And look at Hebrews chapter 11. And they don't, people don't die for something that's a hoax or fairy tale. They die for something that is real and that they experience, and it's so powerful.
3: Dr. Jerry Buckner with us tonight in studio. A look at the essentials of the historic Christian faith. We'll take a brief time out, come back to more of our conversation as Lifeline continues.
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3: Back to our conversation. Dr. Jerry Buckner with us tonight in studio. He, of course, hosts the Saturday evening program, 7 p.m., called Contending for the Faith. And he's the author of a number of best-selling books, is one of the nation's leading Christian apologists of our day. His book that we're discussing today is called The Essentials of the Historic Christian Faith. And if you know people in your life, maybe even for yourself, that are a little bit weak on the fundamentals, the basics, or you've recently led somebody to Christ, and you say, now I want to make sure that they've got a firm foundation, that they understand what it means to be a true disciple of Jesus, how to study to show oneself approved. This is a handy book. We've been talking about these essentials and the outgrowth of what happens when there is a alarming degree of biblical illiteracy. And when you couple that with some of the lack of foundational preaching from the pulpit, that oftentimes preachers today that will get off into these little these rabbit trails, they will quote from a scripture. And I, you know, this is not to be accusatory of every church out there, but there are some easy ways that if pastor starts with a scripture verse, reads it, and then closes his Bible and doesn't come back to it for the next 45 minutes to an hour, you know that you're not sitting in a church whose hallmark is expository biblical preaching and teaching. That notion of precept upon precept, iron sharpening iron, studying to show oneself approved, is critical to really getting into the meat of the word and to learn what it means to be a true disciple of Jesus. Because to know him is to love him, but how do you get to know him if you're never in his word?
4: That's right. It's so important. You got to get in his word and got to get his word into you. And that's the big problem today, is that we not only have congregations that are illiterate, but many leaders that are illiterate. And that's why it's so important. When I was called into the ministry, I had said to myself that, you know what, I'm going to get some training. And I'm going to go to Bible school, and I'm going to go to seminary, because the Bible says in the book of James, right? It says, be you not many teachers, for you will receive what? The greater condemnation. Mm-hmm. I want to be faithful to that. I'm going to share a story with you. I know our time is almost up.
3: Take your time.
4: But there's a story that kind of like explains all of this in a nutshell. It was a story that was told one time, the truth and the lie went swimming. And the lie was following the truth in the pool. So the truth got to the swimming pool. He took off his clothes, got in the swimming pool. And then the lie said, oh, wow, look at that. I'm going to do the same thing, because the lie always tried to imitate the truth. He took off his clothes. He got in the swimming pool. And then he said, this is too much. We're around the truth. I got to get out of here. I don't want to be around the truth too long. So he got out of the pool. And you know what he did? He stole the clothes of the truth. Mm. And he went down to the town city where the people at. And the people looked at him and said, here comes the lie dressed up as the truth. And then the truth got a swimming pool. He couldn't find his clothes. He said, where's my clothes at? Didn't find them. And he went down to the town city where the people's at, and they looked at him and they said, here comes nothing but the naked truth. And I say to people, preach the naked truth. Live the naked truth. Eat the naked truth. Study the naked truth. Obey the naked truth. And part of obeying the naked truth is that we study to show ourselves approved, that we're diligent in studying it, and not be people that are ignorant. And then we become bold when we do learn it. So when it says in the book of James, be you not many teachers, for you will see the greater condemnation. This is a serious thing. And it's never too late for pastors to say, I want some training. I go to churches. I do training for pastors and laypersons. There's always people out there that can come in and do discipleship, which churches need. They need to be taught in the area of discernment.

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4: Of authority as the individual that says, no, I've looked at the map, the earth is flat, and both be taken completely seriously.
5: Right. You're so right. And the thing that's so scary about that, Craig, is I'm doing a teaching now on, prophecy and the end of time in our church. And what's so interesting is that Paul, in 2 Thessalonians chapter 2, he lays out a chronology towards the end. And he says that there will be a great falling away. And we see that the apostasy today just skyrocketing everywhere. No interest in the Bible, no interest in church going, no interest in praying unless we're in trouble. And then 2 Thessalonians chapter 2 says, because they have rejected the truth, that God sends them strong delusions that they would believe a lie than the truth. So we're at that time in our world today where people are delusional, because you can keep rejecting it, and then you graduate from apostasy to delusional.
4: Exchange the truth for a lie.
5: Yes, and then the worst is Romans chapter 1 is a reprobate mind. Mm-hmm. Because when you lay out Romans chapter 1, you're dealing with two P's. You're dealing with prophecy. You're dealing with the penalty. You're dealing with the penalty, and then you're dealing with a person being punished. So the penalty comes up when you're living in sin, and then the punishment comes, and then you become a reprobate mind. So we're dealing with all of that today. And I want to say this one more last thing, that there's always hope. If we come back to the real Jesus, somebody out here listening tonight, my prayer for you that you will come to know the real Jesus. Paul said there's another Jesus, another spirit, another gospel in 2 Corinthians chapter 11. So say this in closing. In the American Banking Association, they send hundreds of tellers to Washington each year to train them to be so familiar with the original money so that when the counterfeit comes, they can detect it right away. And I said to myself, what a beautiful sermon illustration. If we would be familiar and get back and be familiar with the real Jesus, there's no way we can be fooled by the counterfeit.
4: And there's a reason why Scripture tells us to test or try the spirits to see if they be of God. Mm-hmm. A look at the essentials of the historic Christian faith. Dr. Buckner, this is an excuse to get you back, because we've hardly scratched the surface today. But we appreciate so much your ministry. And for folks that are perhaps tuning in for the first time, we invite you to check out Dr. Buckner's broadcast, Contending for the Faith, Saturday evening, 7 p.m., right here on KFAX. The book, The Essentials of the Historic Christian Faith, available through the Contending for the Faith website at contendingfaith.org. Our conversation today with the late Dr. Jerry L. Buckner. I mentioned at the start of the program tonight and yesterday as well that we received word late last week that Dr. Buckner, following a couple of years' valiant battle against cancer, finally was called home to his reward. There will be a celebration of life for Dr. Buckner on Friday, September the 4th. That's at 9 a.m. with a viewing, 10 a.m. services, and the chapel at Valley Memorial Park, 650 Bujaya Lane in Novato, 650 Bujaya Lane in Novato, Valley Memorial Park. Again, that'll be on Friday, September the 4th, 9 a.m. viewing and 10 a.m. live services. 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That's contendingfaith.org. I'm Craig Roberts. We'll continue with more on this edition of...
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2: With SRN News, I'm Keith Peters in Washington. Three U.S. Secret Service officials have been placed on administrative leave pending the outcome of an investigation by the agency's Professional Standards Office. The three were operating in non-law enforcement capacities and were being investigated for potential misconduct, that according to the agency's Public Information Office. Meta has agreed to pay up to $18 billion and add stronger child safety measures to its Facebook and Instagram platforms as part of a landmark legal settlement. The deal announced Wednesday ends a trial over teen social media addiction and settles claims with 48 states and some U.S. territories. On Wall Street, the Dow down by 113 points, the NASDAQ dropped 21, the S&P 500 lower by 1, oil near $82 a barrel. More details at SRNNews.com.
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6: Jesus said, "This is the will of my Father, that everyone who beholds the Son and believes in him will have eternal life." 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
8: 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Colonel Louis Nicola suggested that America might be better served by a monarchy, with Washington himself as king. Washington firmly rejected the idea. He had spent years leading Americans in a fight for independence from a monarchy. He would not see that victory end with America creating a king of its own. He understood that the cause of the revolution was greater than any one man. 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But character determines whether we use it for ourselves or remain faithful to something greater.
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14: Any cursory glance of newspaper headlines, be it around the country or right here at home in the San Francisco Bay Area, and we can readily draw the conclusion that the American family today is in a great deal of trouble. Frequently, parents that get involved in issues pertaining to things like substance abuse find themselves in circumstances where the authorities are forced to come in and remove their children from the household in order to protect that child. The children, then, are put into the foster parenting system. What exactly is foster parenting? And is foster parenting a viable opportunity for we as the church, the body of Christ, to do something significant in the lives of children that are often coming from abusive and certainly very unstable circumstances? Joining me today in studio from the Hosanna Parent Project is Vern Tyler. And Vern, as always, great to have you with us.
15: Always good to be with you.
14: We're also joined by Pastor Larry Freiling, who is senior pastor at Christ Community Church in the city of Hayward. And Pastor, welcome to you.
16: Well, thank you.
14: Pastor Larry, first let me start with you. Down through recent years, you and your spouse have, I understand, foster parented up to 35 children.
16: Yes, specifically infants.
14: Infants. Tell us how this door opened up. Tell us the story.
16: My wife brought me into it. We had four children, basically at that time between the ages of 25 and 14. And there was a sense within both of us that we could be doing more. There would be something. And my wife always had a dream of doing foster care. She's an RN by her training and specialized in infants. And so we began the process of working with the county, getting the training and certification to become foster parents.
14: Was this a tough decision? I mean, you're already raising family. We know that you have a pretty busy schedule as the pastor of a vibrant and growing church. You've got a vibrant and busy family. And now to that mix, you're going to add in young children, infants, and infants that sometimes may be coming from sort of special needs circumstances, too, I would imagine.
16: Pretty much always out of special needs. Yeah, it's tough, but that's not a determining factor. You know, we felt the call. We felt that this is what we needed to do. This is what we really wanted to do. And there's a high price to pay, but there's a tremendous benefit to come out of it at the same time. You know, we have where our changing table is at home, we have a Bible verse out of Mark 9. And it says, Jesus took the little children and put it on his lap and said, if you accept this child, you accept me. And not only do you accept me, you accept the Father who sent me. And so it's part of the task. It's part of God's heart. It was part of Jesus' heart that children were important and children should be important in the church. And I think in us, there was a sense of you can't just talk about it. You actually have to do something.
14: When you and your spouse began to pray about this, and it's a calling, as you pointed out, how did you broach the topic with the four kids at home, that we might have some visitors coming to stay, that the family dynamic would be changing?
16: Actually, most of them were pretty excited about it. Our youngest daughter didn't want to be the last one. And so,
14: smart one.
16: Yes. But, you know, bringing infants into the house was a good experience for them. It taught them how to take care of babies, love babies, change diapers, and they actually got very much into the process. every year we do family camping trips. We would bring these infants with us, and the kids would take turns with a backpack of having the baby in it, and it just became a real family project. So it was a positive for that.
14: Are there aspects of this that's painful, heartbreaking, not only in terms maybe, Pastor, of the circumstances of which the children are coming from as they come into your home, but then you hear are caring for this child, nursing this child back to health maybe, and in some circumstances if the child has been neglected or abused? I would imagine that an attachment to a child like that would happen pretty easily, and then suddenly working with the reality that this is not permanent.
16: You know, that's part of the job. You know, when I talk to people in the church, the number one reason they say I could never do that is because I would have to say goodbye and it would be too painful. You know, that's part of the deal about being a Christian. You don't go into it just because it's all going to be peaches and cream. I mean, what's the other choice? We just leave these children uncared for. It is a difficult experience. A lot of the children that came in were drug exposed, so they were in withdrawal. They would scream through the night. You know what it's like being a new parent. We did it 35 times in a row. So there were sleepless nights. There were other issues that needed to deal with. But that was part of it. And the goal was, if we could love this child and this child could attach to us, it would make that child so much easier to attach back to the birth parents, back to the adoptive parents, to the next foster parents. And so we gave that child as much of a positive experience. Our church jumped in when that child came in. People were glad to see him or her. And so that child ran around and people loved. And so the world became a very positive place for those children.
14: It really sets the whole notion, Vern Tyler, on its head, in the sense that so often we think of this in terms of us and our family, what it's going to mean for us and our lifestyle and our jobs and so on and so forth. But at the end of the day, as I'm sure you and Judy learned very early, a very long time ago, it's about the kids and making a difference in these kids' lives, isn't it?
11: Absolutely. And I think for those of us that are people of faith, one of the traps we've got to be very careful is that we want to claim possession of our kids instead of treating them as though we're the steward, responsible for them. We want to claim them and then control them and do things of this nature. And that's can be very difficult and bring on even more hardships and so on and so forth. That's one of the reasons why, of course, at Hosanna, we've tried to do more of the parent project kind of a thing to prevent for kids going into the system and to help families learn you don't control, you influence, you love. And then you see the good results that can come out of that. And as Pastor indicated here, we do what we do because we love. We want to see, we know that God's the only answer. And that until we can understand his reason for creating and the purpose behind all of this, then we're not going to be an effective parent. But if you understand the basics, the parenting experience can be absolutely tremendous. And for those of us that have cared for foster kids, this is the exciting part of this. You literally see humans change. Not that we change, but the Holy Spirit working through us or directly accomplishes a change. But this is the exciting part of it. When you see lives changed, it's very exciting.
14: Take us back. What went into your decision and Judy's decision all those years ago when you first said, let's open up our hearts and our home to a needy child?
11: Well, again, we use this cliche, it's a calling.
14: We've heard that twice
11: actually,
14: now.
11: Yeah, but that's actually what it is. You know, it was terrifying for Judy and I to consider doing what we were. And we did this with our kids when they were much smaller, and most of the fostering that we've done were with teen boys. So our children were younger than the kids that came into the house. So it was a real challenge for our kids. But Craig, all of my kids are serving the Lord. All of them are in ministry. Even my grandkids are there now. That wouldn't have happened if the Holy Spirit had not called us in a way and given us the heart to serve these kids, and our kids benefited from it in the whole process as we've come along the years.
14: So often there's always that concern, well, gee, if we open up our home, we have kids. I don't want to influence our kids or expose our kids to a negative influence. Oftentimes, these children, particularly if they're in their teens, are not only coming from abusive backgrounds themselves, but they have been engaged in maybe drug abuse. There are truancy issues. They are known to law enforcement, things of this sort. So suddenly now, as a protective parent, I'm saying, well, wait a minute, what kind of influences, what kind of outside negative influences am I opening my family up to here?
11: Next to the attachment issue, this is probably the critical issue that most foster parents or potential foster parents have to consider. What am I going to be bringing into my home, and what kind of a negative influence is that going to have on my children? Judy's and my experience have been totally opposite, that it was a negative experience. It was extremely positive. And again, I look at the fruit. All three of my children now are adults, and I think the oldest is 50 years old in ministry. They've foster parented, but it totally influenced their life for the positive. But they had to go through an awful lot. You know, I remember Judy and I, we would discuss, and at nighttime we would say, are we positioning ourselves in a way where our kids are going to pay a price for us trying to win the world? But God's blessing has just been totally the opposite of that. And it's remarkable. I cry daily to think back on how God has honored and blessed the efforts that Judy and I have put out.
14: We're going to pause on that point, come back to more of our conversation. Vern Tyler from the Hosanna Parent Project is with us today in studio. You can get more information, by the way, on the web at hosannahomes.org. That's hosannahomes.org. Also with us today is the senior pastor of Christ Community Church located in Hayward, Pastor Larry Freiling. You can get more information about his ministry on the web at CCC, think of simply Christ Community Church, ccchayward.com. We'll take a brief time out and come back to more of our conversation as our focus on Life is Holy continues here on KFAS.
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14: And welcome back to our conversation. Craig Roberts, along with our in-studio guest, we're pleased to have with us today, Vern Tyler from the Hosanna Parent Project, and also Pastor Larry Freiling, Senior Pastor at Christ Community Church of Hayward. Pastor Larry, let me turn back to you again. As Vern was mentioning just before the break, there is a sense of having to count the cost here, isn't it? Whether you're taking in older children that you're concerned may have a negative influence on your own, perhaps younger family, kids that are coming from abusive backgrounds that have had brushes with the law, things of this sort, behavior problems, psychological challenges, spiritual challenges, to be sure. Or even if it's just the matter of bringing in an infant child who suddenly takes you back to what it was like to have your own kids in the first several months with 3 a.m. feedings and the disruptive of sometimes the nature of the routine of the family and so forth. There is a cost to be counted here, isn't there?
16: Yeah, and if you look at it as simply a cost, it's what did we lose? And there was things that we lost. We lost sleep. We lost vacation time. We lost the ability as a family to eat dinner together without being interrupted. On the other hand, we picked up a whole lot more. You know, like Vern talks about, his kids are all involved in ministry. You know, all of my kids, too, they have a much deeper sense of what it means to follow Jesus. And it moves from just your head into real action. And so by having those infants in the home, they knew it was a ministry. They knew we didn't do it for the money. We did it for Jesus. And it was inconvenient, and it was messy, and it was dirty. But there was a satisfaction that you could see God working. You could see God working in some of the families. You could see God change some of these infants that literally came in as a mess and left as a normal little toddler. There's a benefit in that. And I think they got the bigger picture of what it meant to serve Jesus that way.
14: We oftentimes, and perhaps erroneously so, think of this in terms of foster parenting, about how it's going to change the family, how it's going to impact the family dynamic. And sadly, perhaps, more often than not, we immediately jump to the negative. We immediately presume that that means that it's going to be a negative impact on the family. But as you point out, yeah, there's a price to be paid. But look at the rewards that we are reaping. Christ paid the price on the cross, the ultimate price, with his own life. Look at the rewards for those who honor him and serve him and recognize the substitutionary work that he's done on our behalf. The reward there is heaven. It's eternity.
16: Yep. You know, Jesus goes and says, you want to gain your life? You give it away. Mm-hmm. You know, one of the little plaques that we have, that when you walk into our house, it says basically, 100 years from now, it's not going to be about what kind of car you drove or what house you lived in, but whether or not you invested in a child. Because children live forever, and we are making an impact forever. Now, I may not understand how that all works in just the brief period of time we had with his children, but there is something about God we're putting in. Every child came into our house and left our house with a lot of prayer. And I don't know where God's going to answer that prayer, but I just have faith and trust he will.
14: There is a big faith component to all of this, isn't there? In the sense that whether you're talking about inviting an infant into your home that may be there for 3 months, 6 months, a year, and then you have no idea, perhaps, what the final story there is, or if it's an older child that's there for a short period of time and moves on. You don't know what the outcome is, and so then perhaps you say, well, because we can't control the outcome, we don't want to go there. Would that be akin to say, I'm not going to share my faith with somebody else because I don't know whether or not they're really going to accept Jesus, and so why bother?
11: Oh, I think that's very definitely true. And, of course, working with older kids, some of these kids are reunited, go back home, and after having done this for some 30 years and over 800 kids, you know, you can, I see kids on the street now, and even grown-up kids who come back with their families to visit, and for them to share the impact that whatever period of time they had with us in our home. Now, probably when that kid left, we had big questions. You know, did we ever make any impact? Well, usually we could see it. We could see it in their grades in school, because they would go from failing and cutting classes to the honor roll. That was very typical, the immediate. But how deep was that faith walk of theirs? That's always a big question. Mm-hmm. But now, after these many years, and to see these kids stand at the front door with their own families and saying, thank you so much, I never would be here if it hadn't been for you, you know, that makes a big difference, too. But I see that in my kids now, and they're in ministry. They're sharing the same way. You don't worry about the harvest. That's mm-hmm. God's. We plant the seed, we water, and let God be the God of the harvest.
14: Do we need to rethink our approach to this? And let me pose this question first to Pastor Freiling, in the sense that this is a calling, as you pointed out earlier. This is also a God opportunity. It may be much like Christ's encounter with a woman at the well. He knew that he wasn't going to be with her for days and weeks. She wasn't going to follow him around as the disciples did, to sit at his feet every single day and learn of him and who he was. But he had that moment, that exchange, that moment in time when their paths crossed, that he had an opportunity to speak life. He had the opportunity to introduce her to living water. Does that maybe need to be the way in which we as the church pray, consider, if this is a door that God would have us step through, if this is a calling that he's leading us to, that this is a chance for us to provide a setting in which a child, be it an infant or an older child, can have that God encounter, that proverbial meeting as the woman at the well did with Jesus?
16: Yeah. You know, sometimes in the church, we can kind of wring our hands and talk about the way society is or what people have done. Foster care, adoption are a couple of ways in which we literally roll up our sleeves and say, how can I help you? How can I help this child? How can I help the family? And we become involved. You know, the tendency at times of the church is to stand back and say, you shouldn't do this, you shouldn't do that. But Jesus rolled up his sleeves. He spent time with the woman at the well. He spent time with people in ministry. And that's what he calls us to do. One of the big changing factors in my life was a dozen years ago, there was an article in Christianity Today. And the article basically was, we talk a lot about kids, but we don't do anything about it. And out of that article, one of the children that came into our home when he was only 7 days old, my wife and I ended up adopting. And then we ended up adopting a second one because we didn't want him to be sort of all by himself. So we've gone from foster to adoptive parents. And so we have phase one kids, you know, that are much older. And now we're doing the elementary and junior high all over again.
14: Is there a message here for the church in the sense that if you poll the average non-believer out there and just say, the church, what can you tell me? They can rattle off a list of what we're against like that. In fact, they probably know it better than we do. We're against this, we're against that. The problem is that so often we don't do a very good job in terms of communicating what we're for, do we? Mm.
16: You know, I would say that the vast majority of parents that we saw in the county foster care system as foster parents came out of a Christian church. They didn't do it for the money, because, to be honest, there's not a whole lot of money in it. But they came out of it with a sense of service. My understanding in the early church is that if a baby in the Roman Empire was born with a deformity, people would throw them out, put them on a hill, and the church was known for coming and collecting them. And we need to kind of regain that identity. Now, not everybody can be foster parents. And foster parents are different. Vern tells me he has teenagers, and I sends a shudder down my spine. But, you know, we took in infants. That was our spot. Other people in the church aren't at that place, but they can help support the foster parents and be involved in that. When we got into it, our church came with cribs and baby clothes and helped us restock. And they were there just to help us in the process.
14: Pastor, you and your wife need a night out. We're going to come and sit with the kids.
16: Yeah, exactly. Exactly.
14: This is a chance then in a very significant and real way for the church to show what we are for, that we are for life. We are for family. We are for encouraging those that are less fortunate, that oftentimes come from circumstances that are not of their own making, would certainly not be of their choice. I mean, if you could pull any of the kids, Vern, that you've worked with as teenagers and say, would you pick the family that you come from? Your mother is an alcoholic, your father's in jail, things that they would, of course, they would say, no, who would ever want to be in those circumstances? And yet, that's what life has handed them. Here's a chance for we as the church to do something significant to show how we are for hope and grace and love and new beginnings and forgiveness and restoration.
11: And we need to model that for our own children, Craig. See, it isn't just that we do this to reach out to our community, but we're reaching into who we are. You know, I'm certainly grateful I have the opportunity to serve the community, but I'm even more grateful that I see the impact it's had on my kids. That would not have happened if Judy and I had not realized how critical this was. And while we'd lay in bed at night and worry whether we were trying to see the world and we're going to lose our own kids, the outcome was totally opposite of that. But that's the way God's mystery works in terms of the way that he moves in our families. We can't move from fear. We've got to move from hope. And if we're not instilling hope in our children, as Pastor did with his children, by bringing in these and modeling and encouraging them to kind of support. And the same thing with me and Judy and our family and the training we've done at Hosanna Homes in recruiting foster families, trying to get them to develop that hope so that not only does our community have hope, but our own children have hope. Our children, and as you we've done the Parent Project thing, when we're losing 80% of our own kids within our own church, that tells us, and it is not that necessarily what the church is doing wrong, it's what the families are doing wrong. Or not doing right. I don't want to say doing wrong, but we're doing not doing something right. We're not giving a hope. We're not passing on a faith to our kids because our faith is dead. Nothing's happening. This adoption and foster care is the most natural ministry that you can get involved in. You're using assets that you currently have. We don't have to take special training. We don't have to develop special skills. Just simply receive out of love a child or children into our home and then model for them the hope that we really profess. Yes. We're modeling it. We're doing it.
14: We're going to take a time out, come back to more of our conversation. Life is holy, indeed. I'm Craig Roberts, back with more along in our conversation with Vern Tyler and Pastor Larry Freiling as this edition of Lifeline continues.
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14: 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More information on his ministry on the web at hosannahomes.org. 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Pastor, something that you and your profession deal with, as all pastors do, the challenge sometimes in this process of shepherding the flock and training up disciples and teaching people more about who Jesus is, the notion in instilling in folks in the pews the difference between doing church versus being the church. I think we all, at a certain level, know what it is to do church. You know, we show up at 11 a.m. on Sundays in our turned out in our Sunday best. We might drop a couple of dollars into the offering plate when it comes around, if it's Christmas or Easter, maybe even a few extra dollars. We might see our way through to volunteer to sing in the choir or to attend a men's prayer breakfast on a given Saturday morning, things of this sort. It's a lot about what we do in that sense of kind of going through the paces, but it's a whole different level, isn't it? Not only in terms of commitment, but also reward when it comes to moving from doing church to being church. I think about the difference that it must be making in the lives of your own family when you're modeling before your four children what it means to be the church as you welcome these needy infants into your home that sometimes are sick and colicky or dealing with literally withdrawal symptoms because mom had a drug addiction problem. And suddenly now you're modeling a level of real Christianity that really kind of gets down to where the rubber meets the road, doesn't it?
16: Yeah, it does. Next month, I will have been a pastor for 30 years. And in that time, I've done a lot of funerals. And the ones that strike me the most are the ones where people stand up and talk about the deceased and say, he, she really changed my life. You know, there's this old question is, if you were to die today, would the kingdom of God on earth miss you? Or what wouldn't be done because you're gone? And that's not a guilt-producing thing. That was just a question. My wife and I got into foster care in part because we went for a walk one night and things were going well at the church. And I said, you know, as we talked, there's a sense we could do more. And little did we know that this was the door that would open. But I think everybody should have a ministry. Everybody should be investing something of themselves into someone else's life. And it doesn't have to be the great thing. When I was in seminary, I pictured God doing great things with me, you know, the big church and all of that. And one day I was reading and Jesus said, if you give a cup of cold water, there you go.
4: Yeah.
16: You're on the right track. And so it doesn't have to be this great, big, huge
4: thing. It's not how we define significance. It's how God defines significance.
16: Exactly. You know, and the goal is, you know, I had a friend who used to pray. He says, God, when I look up at you, all I want to see is your smiling face. You know, and behind that come the words, well done, you good and faithful servant.
4: You might think, gee, in the course of how many years now foster parenting?
16: Oh, 15.
4: 15 years. You estimated about 35 over the course of 15 years. Well, it doesn't seem to be very significant. Maybe we should have made it 100 or 200 or approaching the teenagers. What, 800 and counting,
11: yeah.
4: I think,
11: yes.
4: For Vern Tyler. And yet I bet if later on at the other side you could sit down with any one of those infants and ask the question or make the statement, gee, we don't feel like we really did anything significant. I would suspect any one of them would come back and say, wait a minute. For me, what you did was very significant. You stepped in my life at a time when I had no one, when my mother wasn't capable of caring for me, when my father was non-existent, when I was on the verge of maybe even a life and death circumstances. A child maybe is struggling to come back on the other side of having been born to a mother that was addicted to drugs and being nursed back to health and being given not just a shot at life, but also introduced to and modeled maybe in certain ways eternal life and what it means to serve an eternal Savior. Now, for that one child or those 35 kids or those 800 kids, what you've done is very significant in the eyes of God and in the eyes of that child.
16: And he just take one step. You know, I love the phrase, you know, Jesus didn't ask you to do everything, but he did ask you to do something.
4: Mm-hmm.
16: And this is my little part. It seems insignificant. In my case, with a lot of these infants, they'll never remember me.
4: Mm-hmm.
16: You know, they were just too young. But in God's economy, all I am is just being faithful, doing what he called me to do.
11: And I think that's encouraging to those that are listening today, too, Craig, is that however insignificant you feel now, just by reaching out to one person, to one child, can change not only that child's world, but your world. And that's very significant.
4: It really is a two-way street. Because
11: absolutely.
4: As much as we couch this in terms of what you have to do, and Pastor, we began talking about some of the sacrifices and the disruption to family routine and things of this sort, the concerns about the influence and are we cheating our kids and things of this sort. And yet the other side of that equation in doing something that seems at a level to be insignificant and yet is extremely significant for the recipient, God can use this to do some significant things in the families. You've pointed out, Vern, every one of your kids has gone on not to say, oh boy, that ministry business, don't want to be there. I remember what it was like growing up. No, instead, every one have said, I'm going to follow Christ and follow him into full-time ministry. Wow.
11: And it's even happening with my grandchildren now, graduating from college, going into ministry.
4: So we as the church maybe need to rethink this whole foster yes. parenting thing and see this as maybe a significant game changer, not just in terms of looking at the headline news, shaking our heads sometimes in disbelief and disgust at the stories that we hear, and saying, why doesn't somebody do something? Here's God saying, okay, your turn. You can do something. And as you do something for this needy child, for this infant, I in turn am going to do something significant in your own life and in your own walk.
11: Amen to that.
16: Yep, exactly. Exactly. Foster parenting, adoptive parenting can be expanded out. People in the church can find that child, that teenager, maybe has a single parent, maybe going through a tough time, become sort of their unofficial foster grandparent, pick out one child and begin praying for them. But begin seeing children not as an annoyance. Mm-hmm. You know, they're the next generation. They're God's children. They've got his image. They're special. And begin to see children and the value they are and begin to invest in them. As Christian parents, as Christian adults, we have so much that we can pass on to the kids. And we ought to be willing to do that.
4: We sometimes get confused. We look at the future oftentimes when we're in a political season right now. We're looking at the economy, what's going on in the Middle East, and we have a tremendous sense of fear. Because, well, we look at what's happening. So, well, we can't do anything about this, and boy, how fearful and worried we are. And yet here's an arena where we can do something. Mm-hmm. If we can speak life into the lives of these children, if we can, in a sense, as much as it is the responsibility of every believer to make disciples, what are we talking about, essentially? I mean, another word might be mentoring, to come alongside as an older couple and help mentor a younger couple. One family to help mentor or encourage and support a family that has entered into the foster parenting system and say, okay, we're going to come on, give you a little bit of relief when you need it, a shoulder to cry on when you need that too, and just be there to love on you and support you as you support this child or these children. We're going to take a brief time out. Pastor Larry Freiling with us today in studio, senior pastor from Christ Community Church in Hayward, and Vern Tyler from Hosanna Homes. A time out, back with more as Lifeline continues.
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8: My name is Whitney Allen, and I'm a widow. 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
17: Near the end of the Revolutionary War, George Washington received a letter from one of his own officers. Colonel Louis Nicola suggested that America might be better served by a monarchy, with Washington himself as king. Washington firmly rejected the idea. He had spent years leading Americans in a fight for independence from a monarchy. He would not see that victory end with America creating a king of its own. He understood that the cause of the revolution was greater than any one man. His example reminds us that power can be offered, earned, or taken. But character determines whether we use it for ourselves or remain faithful to something greater.
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4: Welcome back to Lifeline. We continue our visit today. Pleased to have with us today in the studio Pastor Larry Freiling, Senior Pastor from Christ Community Church in Hayward. Also with us today is Vern Tyler from Hosanna Homes. Pastor Freiling, let me turn to you. Some closing thoughts. Would you say, looking back at the decision that you and your wife made some 15 years ago in terms of responding to what the Lord was putting on your heart to enter into foster parenting, particularly for these needy infants, was the right decision?
16: Without a doubt. You know, with all of the children that we had, God, you know, I believe was in every situation. We met some great adoptive families. We met a good number of Christians who had gone through the process and adopted some of the children. And as I said, in the process, we ended up adopting two of them ourselves, and that wasn't the intention. And so we have the opportunity to pour into two more lives. And, you know, we were just talking about God often works with the insignificant things. If you read the Bible, God often starts with something small. Jesus doesn't come on a chariot. He comes as a baby. You know, Jesus takes a few loaves and a few fish and turns it into something great. Whatever little you can do, God has a way of multiplying it out. And in my case, you know, we touched some infants, we, you know, touched some families. God used all that. We've got two kids as part of our family and love them dearly. And all the results are going to be for him. He just says, be faithful.
4: From a pastor's heart, you have the ear of Christians listening all over Northern California right now. In terms of being faithful, of doing something that might seemingly be insignificant, that has very significant results, a significant outcome for the sake of the gospel and the glory of God and the kingdom. What's your pastor's heart on this topic? For those listening right now that say, gee, Pastor, I hear what you're saying, but I don't know. You know, we've kind of talked about this, but I don't know if this is for my family. I don't know how we go about having that conversation. I've got so many concerns, so many worries. What would you say to that person or that couple?
16: I would say just by asking the question, God is already stirring something up. And as Vern said, don't go out of your fears. You know, maybe it requires to get more information. Maybe it requires to go through training. Maybe it requires to talk to foster parents. But follow that call. Follow that sense. You know, maybe foster parenting, you can't jump into it now, but then invest in the life of a child. You know, do something. Don't just think about it. Actually get out and do something.
4: Vern Tyler, Hosanna Homes, of course, you were engaged in training parents to become foster parents for many, many years. In recent years, there has been a significant shift in your ministry, in large part recognition of the fact that parents come into this job, there's not much of an owner's manual. Gee, even if you want to learn how to drive in the state of California, you have to take a test to prove some level of proficiency. None of those prerequisites are there when it comes to becoming a parent. But here you are, all of a sudden, responsible for another life or lives, wondering, what do we do? How can we do it right? And out of that was born the Hosanna Parent Project. Tell us a bit more.
11: Well, having worked with the kids that were in the system is heartbreaking. And with the numbers that we have, of course, personally, as well as the agency, which serves 10 Bay Area counties, I saw tremendous heartache, and I saw kids just totally broken and kids that were damaged for life. So one of the things that Hosanna is attempting to do is to get a jump on this, be more preventative than reactive, if you will. So we've been doing the Faith-Based Parent Project. And to me, this is real exciting because there are so many families. We talked about fear earlier. Existing families in the church have a great fear that, and when we're losing, again, 80% of our own kids, it means that we're probably not doing something totally right. I don't want to say that we're doing things wrong, but we're not really doing it really right. So I think the basic training is so critical. So that's what we're trying to do. And we'll go into churches. Churches invite me, and we do a 24 or 30-hour parent skill-building training, faith-based. That sets a foundation for the family, and that's going to relieve an awful lot of fear. But those kinds of educational engagement things are going to increase our faith. They're going to cause us to become more confident. If you're going to live in fear, live in the shadows, wondering if you're doing it right, you're not going to be doing it right. You're not going to be doing, you're not going to be helping your children like you should be. And to me, the parent responsibility is the highest responsibility that any of us have. Even the President of the United States, if he loses his own children, he's done it wrong. And we as parents have to confront that and say, you know, I want to be the best parent I can so I can have the greatest impact for God's kingdom and our culture. So get some good training. Get some faith-based training. That's what we're trying to do now. We're moving more away into that area. And, of course, the cultural issue that's out there, the faith-based pushback that we're getting from our culture now makes it more difficult to recruit

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4: That child.
5: And in that milieu, there's an awful lot of flexibility. You know, we can't everybody be the same kind of parent. But if you've got the principle, the foundation, even with, counseling, I talk with many counselors, deal with many counselors. And one of the interesting conversations I have with them, how do you counsel Christian families when you don't have a basic foundation? And they say, you know, that's one of the problems, but I can't charge them to teach them the foundations. They're not going to do that. So what is happening so much, even your Christian counseling, is nothing more than a Band-Aid because you can't deal. There's no foundation. There's no fundamental, no foundation there to build off from.
4: Yeah.
5: Exactly.
4: Mm-hmm, mm-hmm.
5: So, you know, I tell counselors and I tell families when they call me with a parent project, I say, you guys, we've got to understand. We've got to get a foundation again. That's the big issue, I think, within the church even. We've lost the foundation or have never really built a foundation. So I think this is so elementary. To get to a parent project, faith-based thing, spend 24 to 30 hours, that's nothing compared to a lifetime that you can impact a child or a person and the generations to follow.
4: Mm-hmm. Yeah, and the ultimate outcome, and that, of course, has eternal aspects to it. I want to thank Vern Tyler for being with us today in studio. 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
4: 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Our producer is Wanda Sanchez. I'm Craig Roberts. Till next time round, remember, just don't keep the faith. 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
2: 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And what you're going to see here is that God is doing many things at once. 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
1: 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We are so delighted that you've joined us today for the broadcast. And as always, we would encourage you to follow along with us in your Bibles if you can. On today's edition of Grace to Live, Pastor Keith continues taking us through the Gospel of Luke. So if you have your Bibles, please turn with us today to the Gospel of Luke, chapter 1. And now here's Pastor Keith with today's study.
2: Father, we thank you for your word. Lord, we thank you for the narrative here of John the Baptist's birth and circumcision ceremony and all that takes place within it. This part one of it, Lord. And Father, teach us your ways as we look into this. Remind us of who you are, a covenant-keeping, promise-keeping, prophecy-fulfilling, faithful God who disciplines those he loves as a father does his dear children, and who uses us and accomplishes his will despite us sometimes. And so, Father, help us to look at what you've done. We pray this in Jesus' name. Amen. Today's message is called Doubtless, a People Prepared. It's Luke 157 to 66. This is part one. We'll get into the rest of it next week. And today we see the first half of, if you want to call it, the conclusion of God's dealings with Zechariah, the father of John the Baptist, after his initial distrust of God. Zechariah was a believer, and yet he chose not to trust God, and he doubted God. He challenged God, talking to the angel Gabriel. God, through the angel Gabriel, had made him promises that told him his prayers were answered. And he basically said, how do I know this is true? You're standing before an angel at the altar of incense. It's probably not a good question to ask. Because remember, Zechariah was a Levite. He had the training. He knew the history of the Israelite people. He knew the stories, the true stories of Abraham and Sarah having a child way past their age. He saw the prophecies fulfilled. He knew all these things, and yet, like you and I sometimes, he doubted. This believer distrusted, and yet God fulfilled all of his promises despite Zechariah's unfaithfulness. But God disciplined him. God disciplines those he loves as a father does his dear children. And God has a way of removing doubt and preparing us for ministry. He did that with Zechariah. He'll do it for us in our lives, because he wants us to be a people prepared for our role in his redemptive plan and this greater unfolding drama of redemption. And sometimes he calls and we answer, and sometimes we have to learn the hard way. And that's what Zechariah has to do here. Learning the hard way. It doesn't have to be that way. It shouldn't, given all the revelation we have now that they didn't have then. But you know, the Bible uses a sheep analogy for us. Sheep are prone to wander and do dumb things. You know, and so God provides. God provides regardless. At times, painfully. You know, you think of Jacob wrestling with God. God dislocated his hip. That must have been unpleasant. But Jacob wrestled with God and was a changed man. He learned the hard way. And not all hard ways are created equal. You know, it's not like God is there to inflict pain on us. Sometimes he just confronts us with our sin and we're embarrassed or humiliated. And today's message is really at once about the nature and character of our faithful God and human nature. It's a study in contrast, I suppose, between God's character and our own. between the way he deals with people sometimes. He is an unchanging, immutable God, as we discussed last time. He is a God of consistency. He sovereignly orchestrates all things according to his will. He keeps his promises. He's always true to himself and his word. And we see that. We see that. But he is a God who corrects his people. You know, when I was studying this text, sometimes it's almost like somebody grabs your ear and pulls you in a different direction. And I was thinking of Zechariah and his loss of speech, and as we'll see, maybe even his loss of hearing. And I thought of, you know, Jacob getting that dislocated hip and limping through the rest of his life, a reminder of what his rebellion almost cost him. I thought of Doubting Thomas. Doubting Thomas. You know, we call him Doubting Thomas today. We should call him Doubtless Thomas, because he didn't end up doubting. And so I just want to remind you of the people in the Bible and the mistakes that they make, because they're human beings, and how God intervenes in their life. And so we're going to take a little side road for a couple of minutes and look at Doubting Thomas in John 20, 24 to 28. It doesn't necessarily fit perfectly into our text, but it does with the theme of doubtless a people prepared. God takes doubtful people, he makes them doubtless, and he prepares them for ministry. And Thomas is an example. Verse 24, now Thomas, one of the 12, called the twin, was not with them when Jesus came. This is a post-resurrection, a post-crucifixion, a resurrection appearance of Jesus. So he appeared to the disciples and Thomas wasn't there. So, verse 25, the other disciples told him, we have seen the Lord. But he said to them, unless I see his hands, the mark of the nails, and place my finger into the mark of the nails, and place my hand into his side, I will never believe. Whew. Be careful what you ask for. Verse 26, 8 days later, his disciples were inside again, and Thomas was with them. And although the doors were locked, Jesus came and stood among them and said, peace be with you. And this next part had to hurt, verse 27. Then he said to Thomas, put your finger here and see my hands. Put out your hand and place it in my side. Do not believe, but believe. And Thomas answered him, my Lord and my God. He acknowledges his deity, his presence, his resurrection. Can't imagine being put on the spot like that. Verse 29. Jesus said to him, have you believed because you have seen me? Blessed are those who have not seen and yet believed. So Doubting Thomas goes to Doubtless Thomas, and he is prepared for a ministry that will take him, tradition has it, to India. Tradition is that Thomas traveled east, eventually reaching India, according to the church historian Eusebius. He suggested he ministered in the region of Kerala, southern India, and possibly as far as Coromandel, that coast near what is modern-day Chennai. And he is said to have been martyred in 72 AD by being speared to death near a hill in Mylapore, present-day Chennai. It's not like he hopped on the train and went to India. That's a long haul. Thomas became one of many people prepared to serve his God. He at first doubted his God, even though he was a believer, and then his God confronted him and prepared him and motivated him for service. Well, as we look at our text today and Luke in our scripture, and as we read earlier, this baby born to Zechariah and Elizabeth, John, is to be the forerunner of Christ. We kind of read that in our scripture reading a few minutes ago. He was to prepare the people to meet their God, but it seems that his doubting father would first have to be prepared. And so God did prepare him the hard way. We studied this before. Gabriel said to Zechariah, your son, he will turn away many children of Israel to the Lord, turn them back to the Lord, and he will go before him in the spirit and power of Elijah to turn the hearts of the fathers to the children and the disobedient to the wisdom of the just, to make ready for the Lord a people prepared. And Zechariah said to the angel, how shall I know this? And the angel struck him dumb, because he did not believe his words. And that would only be the beginning. God would prepare Zechariah and Elizabeth and their neighbors eventually, and the surrounding inhabitants of the hill country of Judea, to be prepared for the coming of the Messiah. And this is what we see beginning on our text today in John 1, 57 to 66. A doubting Zechariah, now a doubtless Zechariah, and his wife Elizabeth receiving this child born to them when they were past age. She who was called barren gives birth. And now we walk up to a celebration. The circumcision and naming on the eighth day, in accordance with the law of Moses, the circumcision of this son. And all these people, their neighbors, who are happy for them, because they've seen her barren for so long, and in that culture that was kind of a stigma, they come to a celebration, and they get a whole lot more than they bargained for. So let's look in our text here and see what the Lord does to prepare a people. Now the time came for Elizabeth to give birth, and she bore a son, fulfillment of prophecy. And her neighbors and relatives heard that the Lord had shown great mercy to her, and they rejoiced with her. And on the eighth day, they came to circumcise the child. And they would have called him Zechariah after his father. But his mother answered, no, he shall be called John. And they said to her, well, none of your relatives is called by this name. And they made signs to his father, inquiring what he wanted him to be called. And he asked for a writing tablet and wrote, his name is John. And they all wondered. And immediately his mouth was open and his tongue loosed, and he spoke, blessing God. And fear came on all their neighbors. And all these things were talked about through all the hill country of Judea. And all who heard laid them up in their hearts, saying, what then shall this child be? For the hand of the Lord was with him. So what do you make of this passage? It's a narrative in terms of genre. You have the, and this happened, and this happened, and that happened, and this happened. Structurally, it's a narrative. It's a historical narrative. We talked about this before. Luke writes a different kind of gospel. It's not so much based on biographical information on the life of Christ, but the series of events that takes place associated with his life and ministry that confirm the fulfillment of Old Testament prophecies. It's more historical, and it is written to show that Jesus is the Messiah, the promised Messiah. And what we're seeing here are the details of the fulfillment of prophecies that lead up to that. So what I'd like to do today, as we often do, is to walk you through the passage using a series of navigational markers, six or five, and I'll explain why we go back and forth there, so that you can better understand the significance of this little party, this celebration that takes place, and what it has to do with you. I want you to be a people prepared to serve God with even greater rigor than we do now, particularly in the times in which we live. And I think you'll find encouragement here. So let's start with marker number one, the celebration, verses 58 and 57. Now the time came for Elizabeth to give birth, and she bore a son, and her neighbors and relatives heard that the Lord had shown great mercy to her, and they rejoiced with her. What do we have here? You've got a prophecy, a promise of God fulfilled. What the angel said to Zechariah, as the angel stood to the right of the altar of incense, do not be afraid, for your prayer has been heard, and your wife Elizabeth will bear you a son, and you shall call his name John, and you will have joy and gladness, and many, many people, many will rejoice at his birth. And it talks about, then it goes into prophecies in the Old Testament, Malachi, that he will turn many of the children of Israel to the Lord their God, and he will go before God in the flesh, the Messiah, and the spirit and power of Elijah, to turn the hearts of the fathers to the children, and the disobedient to the wisdom of the just, to make ready for the Lord a people prepared. You know, in previous discussions, we've talked about the passages in Malachi and Isaiah. Perhaps they had seemed abstract to Zechariah. They shouldn't have. He couldn't or wouldn't wrap his mind around the fact that this prophecy would be fulfilled because God is faithful. And he doubted. And this prophecy indicates that Zechariah and Elizabeth's son is going to be the forerunner of the Messiah. And that's a big deal. Why? Because that means Messiah's coming is imminent, because their son's going to be born in 9 months in fulfillment of the prophecy in Malachi, right? And Malachi says, behold, I will send you Elijah the prophet before the great and awesome day of the Lord comes, and he will set the hearts of the fathers to their children and the hearts of the children to their fathers. When Malachi heard that, it should have struck him like a lightning bolt. The prophecies and promises revealed to Zechariah and through him to Elizabeth have been fulfilled with the birth of this child. And what you're going to see here is that God is doing many things at once. He is the ultimate multitasker, causing all things to work together for good, to make ready for the Lord a people prepared. I want to zero in on that statement and what it is in a surprising way. Many miss it in the text. And God, the ultimate multitasker, is going to prepare a people, to make ready a people, even before John the Baptist has preached his first sermon or made his first public appearance. Our God, your God, my God, is at work even in their lives then and there in ways they don't understand. And you see this play out. I mean, everyone in this kind, close-knit community and relatives have come. They want to sit there with this couple and celebrate the birth of this child, and they have no idea what is coming down the pike. It's kind of like there's a light at the end of the tunnel, and it might be a freight train. And I think it's fair to say, too, no one is rejoicing like Elizabeth and Zechariah, because they sort of know what's coming. Not in every single detail, but they've been read into the matter through the promises and prophecies of God. Both have waited a long time for this day, the birth of a son. 9 months must have seemed like an eternity. Then you have to also think of Zechariah. He is sitting in silence. He cannot speak. He's there with his thoughts in his mind, thinking back on his doubts of God with regret, no doubt, introspection, examining himself. And there's also the possibility that does not come through so well in the English text, that he's not just dumb. He's not just mute. He may be deaf. And you'll see this momentarily, both in the text and also in the context of what takes place. And by the time all this comes, he's ready to speak. And behold, you will be silent and unable to speak until the day that these things take place, because you did not believe my words, which will be fulfilled in their time. And the time has come. And no doubt, Zechariah is waiting. It says, you will be silent. That word can also mean deaf. And you will be unable to speak. No doubt he's ready to speak. He is a person prepared. He has learned the hard way. And as we see, this happy occasion will be filled with surprises. Starting with Elizabeth brings us to marker two. Elizabeth is full of surprises, particularly for the culture of that day. Verses 59 and 60. Verses 59 and 60. On the eighth day, they came to circumcise the child, and they would have called him Zechariah after his father. But his mother said, no, he shall be called John. His mother answered, it says. His mother answered, no, he shall be called John. Now, naming wasn't common in that day for circumcisions. It was a recent innovation in the first century AD. Circumcision was part of the law of Moses. You circumcise on the eighth day. But naming was kind of something new, but it is significant here. Because they knew that the angel has said, you will name him John. And Elizabeth was ready to do just that, even if her husband was mute. The relatives were there, and they were getting ready to name him Zechariah. And she speaks out, which is very uncommon, because normally the father would speak and the mother would remain silent. But Zechariah can't speak. And so she says, no, he shall be called John. Now, why do I keep inflecting like that? Because in the Greek, there's a hint of the suddenness or the abruptness of her response. It comes across sort of a knee-jerk, reflexive action. It's like it's startled. She jumps at them. But his mother said, no, he shall be called John. He's not going to be called Zechariah. She's emphatic. And I don't want to get too technical here. And then, of course, I always say this, then I get technical, but bear with me. The word answered in Greek is apokrinomai. Okay? The word say or said is like apen. And so these are two different words with two very different senses. One is like you say, okay, you know, hey, park the car over here and buy the groceries over there. Apokrinomai is something different. It's usually a reverbal reaction. It's sometimes a reaction in opposition to an idea. And so we have this response. She speaks out. She draws a line in the sand. She makes a big deal, and the strength of her reaction is kind of startling. Verse 60 and 61 call this marker the confusion. But his mother answered, no, he shall be called John. And they, apen, said to her, well, none of your relatives are called by this name. They push back a little bit. That Zechariah and Elizabeth aren't confused about anything. They're determined.

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We are so blessed that you've chosen to spend time with us today studying God's Word. And if you'd like more information on Pastor Keith or Hillside Church, here's how you can connect with us. 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Also, I'd like to remind you that Pastor Keith and the staff here at Hillside always look forward to hearing from you. So if you'd like to drop us a note, you can email us here at keith@hillside.org. Well, we hope that you'll join us again next time for Grace to Live. But until then, I'm your host, Kevin Reeves. And on behalf of Pastor Keith and everyone here at Hillside Church, it is our prayer that the Lord will richly bless you. And thanks for listening.

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2: So a good and godly Christian leader is a servant, faithful steward, works for Jesus, loves the Bible, doesn't take credit for things that God has enabled him to do, is willing to be inconvenienced, overworked, underpaid, underappreciated, until the day you die, so you can hear God say, "Well done, thou good and faithful servant."
3: Well, just some of the qualifications of a godly leader. We've got more the rest of this week, but today we close out Godly Leaders Part 1 out of 1 Corinthians 4, here today on Study Verse by Verse with Pastor Leighton Sheely, our pastor here at Church of the Highlands in San Bruno and at highlands.us. Here's Pastor Leighton now as we get things rolling on today's broadcast of Study Verse by Verse.
2: You know, one of the things that Paul was dealing with, and the reason, one of the reasons that he wrote this, was there were some leaders who had not been called or gifted or matured sufficiently for that role. They were bossy, they were pushy, they were narrow-minded, they were arrogant, they were hyper-spiritual. You know, I have heard from God. Self-righteous, difficult, obstinate, and all kinds of things. And so Paul asked these questions. He says, "Who regards you as superior? What do you have that you did not receive? And if you did receive it, why do you boast as if you did not receive it?" Now, what Paul is saying is, for who regards you as superior? Do you think you're superior to others in the church? What makes you think you're so superior? What do you have that you did not receive? You know, there are gifted church leaders who really believe that they themselves are the source of their gift. There are great preachers that think that they are responsible for making themselves great preachers because of how they've given themselves to honing and improving their gifts of communication. There are worship leaders who think that they themselves have made themselves exceptional by virtue of their own efforts, self-improvement, the lectures that they've gone to and the people they've studied with. There are teachers who think that they're superior because of the hours that they have spent in study. And this is not to discount in any fashion preparation or intentional self-improvement. But folks, the reason a preacher can preach well is because they are gifted to preach well. The reason a teacher can teach well is because they are gifted to teach well. And the gift didn't come from them, it came from God. And the ability comes from God. And the ability to grow and learn and improve comes from God. It all comes from God. And if you did not, and if you did receive it, why do you boast as if you had not received it? What are we without God? Let me tell you what we are. We're piles of dust. That's what we are without God. It's God who forms the dust. It's God who brings and breathes into us the breath of life. It's God who gives us health and strength and a sound mind. It's God that gives us time, talents, and treasures. Everything that we have received from God. So why do we boast as though it's something from us? Now, I need to address this to make sure that we're clear here. Taking pride in your work is good. Being proud is bad.
4: Yes.
2: Being arrogant is bad. Now, we know from many scriptural references, being arrogant is bad. God resists the proud. So we know that's very clear. So, Pastor, why are you saying it's okay to take pride in your work? The reason I'm saying that is because we are invited to follow the example of God, our Heavenly Father. And in Genesis chapters 1 and 2, in only two chapters, God describes the creation of the universe. He describes the creation of the earth and the sun and the moon and the stars and the plants and the animals, all in very few words, which means that every word must be important. And if a word is repeated, it must be very, very important. And we find certain words repeated in those chapters. It was good. What God did at the end of his day was step back, look at his workmanship, and take pride in his workmanship. I did good work today. And we as Christians should follow that example. We should be able to step back at the end of our day, look on our work, and say, it was good. So it's good and godly to take pride in our work and to have a good reason to take pride in our work. It's not good to be proud or arrogant. There have been a lot of attention that's come to the church because of the work that we as a team did in our community. And folks, all we did was what Christians are supposed to do. All we did was what Christians are supposed to do. We did it well. We can take pride in our work, but there's no room for arrogance at all. So a good and godly Christian leader is a servant, a steward, works for Jesus, loves the Bible, does not take credit for things that God has enabled them to do. And Paul says the work is hard and unattractive. And he begins by mocking his readers. You've already been filled. You've already become rich. You've become kings without us. And indeed, I wish that you had become kings so that we might also reign with you. These immature, arrogant leaders thought they were so high and mighty that they reigned and ruled and bossed people around. And Paul says, I wish you'd become kings so we might reign with you. For I think God has exhibited us apostles last of all as men condemned to death because we have become a spectacle to the world, both to angels and to men. Now, Paul is here alluding to the games of the Colosseum where men condemned to death were eaten by lions and other hungry animals or cut down by the gladiators for the sake of entertaining those in the arena. Verse 10, we are fools for Christ's sake, but you are prudent in Christ. We are weak, but you are so strong. You are distinguished, but we are without honor. You know, not everyone honors Christian leaders. To this present hour, we're both hungry and thirsty, are poorly clothed, are roughly treated, and are homeless. You know, full-time church ministry is not attractive to someone who holds in high esteem worldly wealth. There is ceilings that exist in the ministry that do not exist in other career paths. And we toil, working with our own hands. Real ministry involves toil. It involves hard work. And not just with the hands, but with the heart and with the mind and with our feet. It's dealing with the hurts that people have and the failures that people have. Dealing with those and carrying our own hurts and our own failures as well. And many pastors lose much sleep because of sin's grasp and devastation in the lives of those in their congregation. And when we're reviled, we're cursed, we bless. You know, one of the harder requirements of ministry is that we refrain from punching somebody in the mouth who so richly deserves it. When we're persecuted, we endure. When we're slandered, we try to conciliate. When we're slandered, we try to conciliate. You know, good and godly leaders try to bring peace, even with people who are going around and spreading destructive lies about them. And it happens. And it's happened to me. We become as the scum of the world, the dregs of all things, even until now. I do not write these things to shame you, but to admonish you as my beloved children. So what's Paul saying? He's saying that Christian leadership, some people get into it thinking it's glamorous and easy. It'll make you rich. It'll bring you respect and admiration. But the reality is that ministry leaders can be treated like the scum of the earth, even by other church people and other church leaders. So if you're going to get into church leadership, you need to do it for the right reasons. You need to do it because you love Jesus. And because Jesus loves his church, you love his church. So a good and godly Christian leader is a servant, faithful steward, works for Jesus, loves the Bible, doesn't take credit for things that God has enabled him to do, is willing to be inconvenienced, overworked, underpaid, underappreciated, until the day you die, so you can hear God say, "Well done, thou good and faithful servant." But we're so glad that Paul has written this portion for us to understand what to look for in a Christian leader. And like I said, I'm going to give you some homework. It's optional homework, you don't get graded on it. But please pray for our church that God will provide us more good and godly leaders. We don't want bossy, pushy, narrow-minded, arrogant, hyper-spiritual, self-righteous, difficult, obstinate, narrow people in leadership, like Paul was having to deal with there at the church at Corinth. So pray that our church is protected from such leaders. Pray that God brings such leaders. And perhaps, as I've been speaking today, you say, you know, it's not attractive, it's hard work, but I want to step up. I want to make myself available. And then a second point is to pray for the church leaders, because there are days where the fatigue can wear down resolve. And your encouraging notes and comments are very, very important to church leaders. And giving them good news about lives that have been turned around, marriages that have been saved, families that have gotten back together is also a great source of encouragement as well. Amen?
4: Amen.
2: Let's pray. Lord, we say thank you for your word and for the guidance that it gives us. We thank you, Lord, for the leaders that you have brought to Highlands. We have been so blessed with so many good and godly leaders in so many areas. And Lord, we do need more leaders. We need to continue to grow as you grow us, because you desire to grow us. Lord, continue to guide and protect this church. We pray for your glory, for your honor. In Jesus' name we pray. Amen.
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8: I am Pastor Sheely from Church of the Highlands here in the city of San Bruno. And in this new day, it's my joy and delight to greet you in the name of our blessed and wonderful Christ. The mercies of our Creator God are new every morning. So let's rejoice and be glad, for this is the day that the Lord hath made. It's my daily prayer that in these brief moments that we have to be together, and from the reading of God's eternal word, you will receive strength and courage and peace for your Christian journey today. It's daybreak, and it's time for us to read the scriptures. And this morning we're reading the second and third chapter of the Gospel of John. On the third day, a wedding took place at Cana in Galilee. Jesus' mother was there, and Jesus and his disciples had also been invited to the wedding. When the wine was gone, Jesus' mother said to him, "They have no more wine." "Dear woman, why do you involve me?" Jesus replied. "My time has not yet come." His mother said to the servants, "Do whatever he tells you." Nearby stood six stone water jars, the kind used by the Jews for ceremonial washing, each holding about 20 to 30 gallons. Jesus said to the servants, "Fill the jars with water." So they filled them to the brim. He told them, "Now draw some out and take it to the master of the banquet." They did so. And the master of the banquet tasted the water that had been turned into wine. He did not realize where it had come from, though the servants who had drawn the water knew. Then he called the bridegroom aside and said, "Everyone brings out the choice wine first, and then the cheaper wine after the guests have had too much to drink. But you've saved the best till now." This, the first of his miraculous signs, Jesus performed at Cana in Galilee. He thus revealed his glory, and his disciples put their faith in him. After this, he went down to Capernaum with his mother and brethren and his disciples. There they stayed for a few days. When it was almost time for the Jewish Passover, Jesus went up to Jerusalem. In the temple courts, he found men selling cattle, sheep, and doves, and others sitting at tables exchanging money. So he made a whip out of cords, and he drove all from the temple area, both sheep and cattle. He scattered the coins of the money changers, and he overturned their tables. To those he sold doves, he said, "Get these out of here. How dare you turn my Father's house into a market?" His disciples remembered that it was written, "Zeal for your house will consume me." Then the Jews demanded of him, "What miraculous sign can you show us to prove your authority to do all this?" Jesus answered them, "Destroy this temple, and I will raise it again in 3 days." The Jews replied, "It has taken 46 years to build this temple, and you're going to raise it in 3 days?" But the temple he had spoken of was his body. After he was raised from the dead, his disciples recalled what he had said. Then they believed the scripture and the words that Jesus had spoken. Now while he was in Jerusalem at the Passover feast, many people saw the miraculous signs he was doing and believed in his name. But Jesus would not entrust himself to them, for he knew all men. He did not need man's testimony about men, for he knew what was in man. Now there was a man of the Pharisees named Nicodemus, a member of the Jewish ruling council. He came to Jesus at night and said, "Rabbi, we know you are a teacher who has come from God, for no one could perform the miraculous signs you are doing if God were not with him." In reply, Jesus declared, "I tell you the truth. No one can see the kingdom of God unless he is born again." "How can a man be born when he is old?" Nicodemus asked. "Surely he cannot enter a second time into his mother's womb to be born." Jesus answered, "I tell you the truth. No one can enter the kingdom of God unless he is born of water and the Spirit. Flesh gives birth to flesh, but the Spirit gives birth to spirit. You should not be surprised at my saying, 'You must be born again.' The wind blows wherever it pleases. You hear its sound, but you cannot tell where it comes from or where it is going. So it is with everyone born of the Spirit." How can this be? Nicodemus asked. You are Israel's teacher, said Jesus, and you do not understand these things? I tell you the truth. We speak of what we know and we testify to what we have seen. But still you people do not accept our testimony. I have spoken to you of earthly things, and you do not believe. How then will you believe if I speak of heavenly things? No one who has ever gone into heaven except the one who came from heaven, the Son of Man. And just as Moses lifted up the snake in the desert, so the Son of Man must be lifted up, that everyone who believes in him may have eternal life. For God so loved the world that he gave his one and only Son, that whoever believes in him shall not perish, but have everlasting life. For God did not send his Son into the world to condemn the world, but to save the world through him. Whoever believes in him is not condemned, but whoever who does not believe stands condemned already, because he has not believed in the name of God's one and only Son. This is the verdict. Light has come into the world, but men love darkness instead of light because their deeds were evil. Everyone who does evil hates the light and will not come into the light for fear that his deeds will be exposed. But whoever lives by the truth comes into the light so that it may be seen plainly that what he has been done through God. After this, Jesus and his disciples went out into the Judean countryside where he spent some time with them and baptized. Now John also was baptizing at Enon near Salem because there was plenty of water and people were constantly coming to be baptized. This was before John was put in prison. An argument developed between some of John's disciples and a certain Jew over the matter of ceremonial washing. They came to John and said to him, Rabbi, that man who was with you on the other side of the Jordan, the one you testified about, well, he's baptizing, and everyone is going to him. To this John replied, A man can receive only what is given him from heaven. You yourselves can testify that I said, I am not the Christ, but am sent ahead of him. The bride belongs to the bridegroom. The friend who attends the bridegroom waits and listens for him and is full of joy when he hears the bridegroom's voice. That joy is mine and is now complete. He must become greater. I must become less. The one who comes from above is above all. The one who is from the earth belongs to the earth and speaks as one from the earth. The one who comes from heaven is above all. He testifies to what has seen and heard, but no one accepts his testimony. The man who has accepted it has certified that God is truthful. For the one whom God has sent speaks the words of God, for God gives the Spirit without limit. The Father loves the Son and has placed everything in his hands. Whoever believes in the Son has eternal life. But whoever rejects the Son will not see life, for God's wrath remains on him.

Lord Jesus, in this early morning hour, with all of our heart, we say, you are King. And we want to crown you Lord of all of our life. We submit our plans, our wills, our desires, our dreams, our ambitions. We submit them all to you because we want you to be the Lord of all. It's in your name we pray.

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4: 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Have you had that glorious moment in your life when you knew that you were translated from the kingdom of darkness into the kingdom of His eternal Son, the kingdom of His light? If you've experienced that and you know Jesus Christ is your Lord and your Savior, you've understood His peace, you know that you're not perfect, and you know as well as I know, we from time to time, we fail so miserably. But in this verse, it's not speaking of our failures, nor our inadequacies, but it's speaking of God's involvement in our salvation. He started it. He called us. He loved us. He sent His Son to die for us. He drew us to Himself, and by His Holy Spirit, He opened our spiritual eyes so that we could see and understand and grasp spiritual truths. It's all of God, and our salvation comes from Him. Through His love, as He sent His Son, Jesus Christ, to die for us. And so Paul reminds us we can be confident if God started something, He will finish it. And the day will come, we'll be in His eternal presence.
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No matter how many times you read about it, the death of the Lord Jesus is the most compelling true story in all of history. Welcome to Through the Bible, where we sit a little longer at the foot of the cross. As we study God's Word with Dr. J. Vernon McGee, we're going to look at the events that happened immediately after Jesus died. So grab your Bible and turn to Matthew 27, where we're going to look at Jesus' Great Commission, his final words on earth to his followers. It's an exciting call, and it's really the heart of Through the Bible's mission. We take Jesus' commands to teach others seriously, and taking his word to every corner of the globe is our vision and passion too. You can join us in that step of obedience every time you pray and financially support this teaching ministry. Did you realize that? This work is definitely a partnership.

0: And you know, every time we begin a new five-year journey through the Bible, we always welcome new passengers aboard, even new generations we've been on for so long. And I thought of that when I read this letter from Denise in Rochester, New Hampshire. Listen to this. Having listened to you for the better part of my life, I turned 70 last year, and I felt it was time to express my deep gratitude for your ministry. I cannot begin to convey how blessed I am for the insights and understanding I have gained through your teachings. My most significant blessing came last year when my daughter, who homeschools her three children, asked me to teach her oldest, who is 14, about biblical history. God led me to utilize your program, and I'm thrilled to share that my grandson, who's high-functioning autistic, has found encouragement in Dr. McGee's voice and simple explanations of the Bible. This has inspired him to seek Christ and listen on his own. I've been enjoying your teachings without contributing, but I feel compelled to change that. God has blessed me, and I'm now able to give monthly and have ordered some Bible bus passes to share with others. I also have a desire to start a small group study, and I would appreciate your prayers as I seek to build his kingdom through this endeavor. Thank you for continuing Dr. McGee's ministry. It provides generational wisdom and blessings that resonate deeply with many, including myself. I pray for your ministry daily and look forward to seeing how God continues to work through you. Well, thank you, Denise. Thank you so much for your faithful listening and now supporting both through prayer and financial support of the ministry. We never tire of hearing about generations of families that listen together. Let's pray. Father, thank you for the marching orders to take your word to the ends of the earth. And Lord, as we spread the seed of your word, let it fall on good soil. We pray that those who hear will turn to you as Savior. In Jesus' name, amen. Open to Matthew 27 as we go through the Bible with Dr. J. Vernon McGee.
1: Now, friends, as we come today to our study, we finished verse 50 last time, and we're right in the midst of the first part of our gospel, which is the death of Christ. Christ died for our sins according to the Scriptures, and we find here in verse 50, Jesus, when he'd cried again with a loud voice, yielded up the ghost. They crucified him. Verse 35, and they crucified him. That's all it's told. No details at all. Just these things that surrounded the crucifixion. The Spirit of God put the blanket of silence upon that cross that you and I might not look upon it to satisfy our curiosity. But he died there for your sins and mine. Now we are told in verse 51, behold, the veil of the temple was rent in twain from the top to the bottom, and the earth did quake and the rocks rent. At the death of Christ, several very notable things took place, and one was there was an earthquake. The other is that in the temple, the veil was rent, not from the bottom to the top. Man didn't do it, but from the top to the bottom. And that veil speaks of his flesh. And when his flesh was rent upon the cross, and he paid the penalty for your sin and my sin in his own body on the tree, then the way to God was opened wide so that you don't have to have a priest to go in for you. You don't have to have a preacher to go in for you. You don't have to have someone else to go in for you. You can go directly to the throne of God as a sinner through Christ. And let's emphasize that. You only come to God through the Lord Jesus Christ. The only way to him is through Christ. And that was because he was rent. He died upon the cross when he gave up the ghost. Your sins and mine were paid. We come to God through him. There is one mediator between God and man, the man Christ Jesus. Now, verse 52, and the graves were open. Many bodies of the saints which slept arose, came out of the graves after his resurrection, and went into the holy city and appeared unto many. Now, this is the part that we wish that more had been told us. I can't go into a great deal of detail here at all, other than to say we believe that it happened this way, and these were part of that great company that went to heaven when he led captivity captive at his ascension. Now, the important thing for us to note here is that this earthquake was an intelligent earthquake. It was not just haphazard. The graves were opened by it, and many bodies of the saints which slept arose just certain ones. I'd like to make this point here. There is a very excellent treatment of this by Bishop Nicholson in his little book entitled The Six Miracles of Calvary. Many times at Easter, or Good Friday, I should say, why, we have had the seven last words. Well, we had those for, I guess, 15 years straight. That we decided we'd switch and take the six miracles of Calvary, use Bishop Nicholson's little book. And it was proved a rich blessing to many. I would say that if you're interested in that, go to your gospel bookstore. It's a rich little book, not only for this miracle, but there's six miracles of Calvary. You will notice they appeared unto many. There were witnesses to it. Now when the centurion and they that were with him watching Jesus saw the earthquake and those things that were done, they feared greatly, saying, truly, this was the Son of God. And Luke said he went and stood beneath that cross. That centurion maybe didn't know a great deal, but he did know enough to take his place beneath the cross of Christ. And that's all that God ever asks any sinner to do, is just to take his place beneath the cross of Christ. He'd never read Hodge's theology or Strong's theology, and he had never read any of Augustine's City of God, and he hadn't even had any of my books, by the way. But he knew enough to take his place beneath the cross. I believe the centurion was a saved man. He witnessed these things. And these are the things that confirmed to him that this was the Son of God, and he took his place there. Verse 55, and many women were there, beholding afar off, which followed Jesus from Galilee, ministering unto him, among which was Mary Magdalene, and Mary the mother of James and Joses, and the mother of Zebedee's children. When the even was come, there came a rich man of Arimathea named Joseph, who also himself was Jesus' disciple. And I'd never know he was a disciple until this event. But you see, when the very thing that caused the apostles to be scattered seems to have drawn in others that up to this time had what you would call secret disciples. But now he steps out in the open and he declares his faith. He was Jesus' disciple. And he went to Pilate on that basis, and he begged the body of Jesus. Then Pilate commanded the body to be delivered. This man, and also Nicodemus, who came to him by night, and John will tell us about that, he came bringing 100-pound weight of ointment to put on the body of Jesus. And these two men, Joseph of Arimathea and Nicodemus, who apparently had been in the background and what we'd probably call secret disciples, they now come out in the open. At least they were the undertakers that handled the body of Jesus. And we'll see later just exactly what they did. And these two men became believers. Verse 59, and when Joseph had taken the body, he wrapped it in a clean linen cloth, laid it in his own new tomb, which he had hewn out in the rock, and he rolled a great stone to the door of the sepulchre and departed. Now, near Golgotha, there is a tomb, and they point it out as being the one in which he was buried. They call it the Garden Tomb. I don't know whether he was there or not. I sometimes wonder. I, frankly, would have my doubts. The important thing is not to be able to locate the tomb. I saw a woman go in there and get right into the place where bodies were placed and get right down on her all fours and kiss the floor of that tomb. I saw no value in that at all. That's no good. May not even be the right tomb to begin with. There were many sepulchres in that area, and it could have been any one of them. I'm sure it's in that area. This one's as good as any. But try to pin these things down and make them holy and sacred spots is not his intention. It wasn't to make a sacred spot there, but it was take that gospel from Jerusalem, the fact that he died for the sins of the world, and take it to the world. That is the important thing, not to be able to locate the sepulcher. Now, verse 61, there was Mary Magdalene and the other Mary sitting over against the sepulcher. Now, the next day that followed the day of the preparation, the chief priests and Pharisees came together unto Pilate, saying, Sir, we remember that that deceiver said, while he was yet alive, after 3 days I'll rise again. Command, therefore, that the sepulcher be made sure until the third day, lest his disciples come by night and steal him away and say unto the people, he's risen from the dead. So the last error shall be worse than the first. Pilate said unto them, ye have a watch. Go your way, make it as sure as ye can. So they went and made the sepulcher sure, sealing the stone and setting a watch. Now, the zeal of the enemy actually gives a confirmation of his resurrection. If they had gone off and left that tomb there, then the argument they gave that the disciples stole the body away might be plausible. But my friend, when you got a Roman guard around it, and when the tomb is sealed, and they're there watching it, you may just write it down that the thing that is happening is not going to take place. That was stated later, that they stole his body away. They made this sepulcher sure. My, how the enemy went to all this trouble, and yet it gave a confirmation of his resurrection. Then another thing that's quite interesting is that apparently when he had told his disciples he would rise again the third day, they had just told everybody about it. And apparently these rulers got word of it, maybe at the last minute or at the time of the crucifixion. And as soon as they can get another audience with Pilate, they said, look, let's make sure, because he made this statement and we want to make sure he doesn't come out of the grave. They didn't expect him to come out, and very frankly, the apostles never expected him to come out of that grave. All four Gospels, when you look at them, you discover that. And I think we'll get a little confirmation of it here. Now, we come to chapter 28, and the chapter 28 is the resurrection of Jesus and the giving of the Great Commission. These are the two great incidents recorded here. Now, we've had the death of Christ. Now we have the other pillar on which the gospel rests. The arch of the gospel rests upon two great pillars. First, the death of Christ, and then the resurrection of the Lord Jesus. And the gospel rests upon it. Listen to Paul as he states the gospel in 1 Corinthians 15:3. For I delivered unto you first of all that which I also received, how that Christ died for our sins, according to the Scriptures, and that he was buried, and that he rose again the third day, according to the Scriptures. Now we've had the death and burial, and in chapter 28 we have the resurrection of the Lord Jesus Christ. Both facts are essential to saving faith. He was delivered for our offenses. He was raised for our justification. He was made sin for us, that we might be made the righteousness of God in him. The unique fact of the gospel, of course, is the resurrection. All other religious leaders have died. None of them died for their followers, but he did. And the other religious leaders, none of them have even made a claim they came back from the dead. The one thing that makes Christianity unique today, well, take the founders. Where are the founders of the other religions? They're dead. And where is the Lord Jesus? Well, he's alive at God's right hand at this very moment. I do not think any gospel writer gives all the details concerning the resurrection any more than they do of the crucifixion of Christ. They merely state the fact. And you have here these different records, and I know that there's been attempts made to try to say there's a contradiction in them. Actually, there's not. The Scofield Reference Bible has a very fine note on this. The old Scofield Bible, it was on page 1043. And if you don't have a Scofield Bible, you ought to have one, and you ought to look up that note. It's a very important one, by the way, to read and see the order of resurrection. I do not intend to go into that here at all, but I'll take up the record of each gospel when we come to them. Now, will you notice chapter 28, verse 1, in the end of the Sabbath, as it began to dawn toward the first day of the week, came Mary Magdalene and the other Mary to see the sepulcher, And behold, there was a great earthquake. You see, they brought out ointment also to anoint his body. And behold, there was a great earthquake, for the angel of the Lord descended from heaven and came and rolled back the stone from the door and sat upon it. Now, why was it necessary to roll back the stone? To let him out? No, he was gone when the stone was rolled back. He was out of there. The stone was rolled not to let him out, but to let them in. His countenance was like lightning, his raiment white as snow. And for fear of him, the keepers did shake, became as dead men. That guard there, they were very happy to leave after this. Verse 5, and the angel answered and said unto the women, fear not ye, for I know that ye seek Jesus, which was crucified. He is not here, for he is risen, as he said. And these are steps that every individual should take before he witnesses. First, he is not here, he's risen, as he said. There must be a conviction of that. Come see the place where the Lord lay. Have it settled in your own mind that Jesus died and rose again from the dead. And then we're to go and we're to tell. Verse 7, and go quickly and tell his disciples that he's risen from the dead. And behold, he goeth before you into Galilee. There shall ye see him. Lo, I've told you. Now they departed quickly from the sepulchre with fear and great joy, did run to bring his disciples word. And as they went to tell his disciples, behold, Jesus met them, saying, all hail. And they came and held him by the feet and worshipped him. Now we'll find out later that Mary was forbidden to touch his feet. Why the difference here? We'll see that when we get to it, and I'll have to hold it until then. Then said Jesus unto them, be not afraid. Go tell my brethren that they go into Galilee, and there shall they see me. Now when they were going, behold, some of the watch came into the city and showed unto the chief priests all the things that were done. These men, these soldiers that were on guard duty, they went in and reported. They didn't know when he left. All they knew was that the stone was rolled away, it frightened them to death, and that this angel had appeared to the women. I don't think the soldiers saw it at all. But the soldiers took a look in, and they said he wasn't there. He was gone. Now, what are they going to say? And when they were assembled with the elders and had taken counsel, they gave large money unto the soldiers, saying, say ye, his disciples came by night and stole him away while we slept. That, may I say, is not a very plausible thing. Can you imagine a soldier today, for that matter, or a soldier in that day, especially a Roman soldier? He's told that he's to guard a certain place, and he's to be sure nothing happens there. No one comes. Now, suppose that what he's supposed to guard, that someone does come and takes away the thing that he was to guard. And suppose his explanation is, I went to sleep. What do you think would happen to him? That soldier would be executed, as you well know. I can't imagine this story even ever becoming plausible, and yet it's used by the enemy, of course. Verse 14, and if this come to the governor's ears, we will persuade him and secure you. If this word would get out that that's what you did, well, the governor would have you for a firing squad. But we'll take care of that now. So they took the money and did as they were taught. And this saying is commonly reported among the Jews until this day. That is the story that was told, of course, by the enemy. Notice verse 16. We have now the Great Commission that is given. We have actually two extreme viewpoints of this so-called Great Commission. And very frankly, I think both of them are rather extreme. The Great Commission in Matthew, it's a source of controversy. One extreme group, they feel that the so-called Great Commission contains the only command for the church. This is it. And they just hang on to it. Others feel that it has no meaning for this day and it should be excluded from the church program. Now, both of these are extreme views, and both, to me, seem to be in error. We've endeavored to show that Matthew has direct application for us. And I think the Great Commission has an application for us today. And this doesn't mean that it'll not find a final and fuller meaning in the future. I think it will. But it's obvious that Matthew did not give the total record of the resurrection, and neither did he give us the total commission. Now, the commission in Matthew should be considered with the other Gospels, and especially with Acts 1:8, as well as with the other three Gospels. All of these give a full-orb command for the present day as well as the future. And I think that it all should be put together, given as a composite. Ye shall be witness unto me, beginning in Jerusalem and Judea and Samaria, and then unto the very ends of the earth. Ye shall be witnesses unto me, and you're to be endued with power from on high. Now, with that in mind, this is part of it. Then the 11 disciples went away into Galilee, into a mountain where Jesus had appointed them. And when they saw him, they worshipped him. But some doubted. That is the way it's been for 1,900 years. Some believe, some doubt. And right now, I'm sure there are people listening to me in both categories, but I rejoice that I believe most of them are in the category of those who believe. Now, and Jesus came and spake unto them, saying, all power is given unto me in heaven and in earth. He's speaking as the king. Go ye therefore and teach all nations. Now, I think this will have a real application in the Great Tribulation period. I'm sure it will even in the millennium. But friends, it has an application for us today. Go ye therefore and teach all nations, baptizing them in the name of the Father and of the Son and of the Holy Spirit. This is triune baptism, you see. Teaching them to observe all things whatsoever I've commanded you, and lo, I'm with you alway, even unto the end of the age, not the world. He says, I'll be with you. Now, I can't see anything that's wrong with this for today. Now, the Great Commission is not really, to me, the important thing right here. It's the great omission. There is an omission here. What is it that we don't have here? Well, I could almost wish and say, well, you read it over again. We'll talk about it next time. But we're going back to Exodus next time. So let me just say this. What is it that is omitted here? There's no ascension here. You know why? Because the kingdom is here upon the earth. And Matthew leaves the king upon the earth because this is where the king is to be. Now, he takes his own out of the world to be with himself. And the ascension is essential for that. Now, will you notice in closing, he was born a king. He lived as a king. He died a king. He rose again a king. And friends, he's coming again to this earth as King of Kings and Lord of Lords. I hope you bow to him today. May God richly bless you, my beloved.
0: Well, I certainly appreciate the reminder that the Lord promises to be with us right on through the end of the age. And it's only in his power that the Great Commission can be carried out. He commands us all to take his word to the ends of the earth, and that's what you can do in partnership with Through the Bible. We all know that ministry begins, continues, and succeeds only through prayer. 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Well, we're on the move as we travel back to the Old Testament to a book Dr. McGee nicknamed The Great Redemption Story. I'm Steve Schwetz, and I'll save a seat just for you.

0: Our story on the Bible Bus today is just one step in a five-year journey through the entire Word of God. 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Is this your story?
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10: I'm going to take just a rabbit trail, amen, from where we were. We were talking about three subjects, amen, three areas, amen. We were talking about the problem. I'm always in the problem area because I like to solve problems. I think I have the gift of problem solving. Don't write me because some fast-fingered Freddie is going to write me and say, I don't see that as one of the spiritual gifts, Brother Bob. That's all right. I have it anyway. And it seemed like problems are just right for me. I love problems and I love to solve them. And I believe there's a solution for every problem that you have. Let me say that again. I said, I believe that there is a solution for every problem that you have. How many? And so today, I just want to go on a rabbit trail with that because God was dealing with me on that, and I just wanted to come and talk to you just a little bit, and we'll get back to the three areas. And the three areas, anybody remember what they were? Oh, I got an A person over here. Wrong thinking, wrong believing, and wrong talking. Amen? wrong thinking, wrong believing, and wrong. And so we were dealing with talking here on Sunday morning. We were dealing with believing on Wednesday night in Bible study, and we had dealt with wrong thinking. So it's still the same. But I want to sidetrack just a minute on the rabbit trail, and I want to just talk about abiding in the Lord. So Acts 4 Gospel, I wanted to talk about taming your tongue this morning, but I started talking with my dear friend and brother, Apostle Ron Hill, and he got me fired up about abiding in the Lord Jesus Christ. He also shared with me that if a believer abides in the Lord, that he will experience a life of peace, joy, favor, and rest that will surpass anything a person could ever want or imagine in this life. And this is the definition of the abundant life that the Lord Jesus promised to give every one of us. And so, I would like to just ask you a question. Are there any believers in the house today? I'm going to stop asking people if you're a Christian, because we got too many Christians and not enough believers. And so if you're a believer, amen, let me ask you a question. Do you love God? Amen. So tell me, how much do you show God that you really love him? That should have been a praise break right there. That should have been a praise break. See, when you can get to the point where you can be thankful for what God has done for you already. And the devil ends up having the saints a lot of time being upset and being angry because God is not doing any more for you. How many know he did enough for you when he saved you and brought you out of that horrible place that... I got to pull my jacket off and hear this. You know, sometimes I don't think the saints are thankful enough for where God has brought you from. Whatever it was, amen, how many know it isn't anymore? And how many know you're not the same as you used to be? And so no matter where you are in life, you need to give God praise that you're not where you used to be. And if you've been saved any length of time, you're not what you used to be. So you ought to give praise for the changes that's been happening in your life. And how many know God is still working on you? And so everything that you go through, God is using it to perfect you even more. And yes, sometimes it's hard and sometimes it's hurting and sometimes it's painful. But if you realize that God is working those things in your life to make you better, amen, to raise you up for his glory and honor, because that means God has more for you than you even could imagine. Are you with me, somebody? So I feel sorry for saints that just get saved and stop. How many know getting saved is just the beginning? Now you got the rest of your life to live for the Lord and abide in him. And the more you abide in him, the more and more that you become like him. I remember one time, amen, a sister told me, she said her little baby, a little baby boy, used to run up in the aisle every Sunday and greet me in the aisle. And he loved to run up and greet me and hug me. And so I just love that. So parents, don't stop your children from coming up and giving me a hug. I love that. And she says she asked her little son one Sunday, before they left for home or left home to come to church, she said, "Why do you always run up there and greet the pastor like that?" She said, No, Mom. I go up to greet Jesus." I love that little boy. Amen. Hallelujah. But that's our goal. Amen. And how many know when God finished perfecting us, we don't yet know how we're going to appear, but the Bible says when he comes, when the Lord Jesus comes, that we're going to be just like him in the name of Jesus. Let me go. Get in Matthew's Gospel chapter 11 and verse 28. What I don't want to see, Acts 4 Gospel, I don't want to see you turn into just another religious church where all you come to is be entertained and you sing and yada yada, eat chicken, slap each other on the back and go home. I want to be the church that the Lord Jesus Christ is coming for, amen, when he comes to get his church. I want to be one of the churches, Acts 4 Gospel. We want to be one of the churches that resurrect, amen, and that rise up in the rapture in the name of Jesus. Hallelujah. And I don't want to leave anybody behind. Are you with me, somebody? So in Matthew's Gospel, chapter 11, verse 28, we're not here just for a sideshow. It's not just a circus. Are you with me, somebody? We're not performers and entertainers. Matthew's Gospel, chapter 11, verse 28. When you have it, say amen. So I want to thank Apostle Ron Hill for helping me with this message. Matthew's Gospel, chapter 11, verse 28. When you have it, say amen. Matthew's Gospel, chapter 11, verse 28. When you have it, say amen. The Lord Jesus himself is speaking here. He says, "Come unto me." Who did he say? He says, "Come unto me." How many? He said, come unto me all ye that labor and are heavy laden. In other words, those of you that are depressed, those of you that are upset, those of you that are angry, those of you that don't see anything happening positively in your life, those of you that are working hard and struggling, and it seems like when you get one side up, the other side falls down. You're laboring and laboring and laboring, and you don't see any results of your laboring, and you're heavy, and you're just heavy. You just get up heavy. You go to bed heavy. You just don't know. You're sad, upset, mad. He said, all of you that are like that, he said, and I will give you rest. You don't need a pill. You don't need a dope stick. You don't need an alcohol. You don't need, amen, cannabis. And don't tell me that cannabis is legal. He said, I will give you rest. And how many know God's rest will surpass any rest that you could ever get in the face of this earth? The Lord Jesus said, this is what I'll give to you. So that heavy load will be lifted. That labor, all that striving you've been doing will be done away with. And all of a sudden you can rest. And that rest means that God's got it under control. That rest means that I don't have to worry about what's going to happen. I'm going to have the money to pay my rent. I'm going to have the money to pay my bills. I'm going to have my job. I don't care if there is some job layoff. I won't be laid off because God is taking care of me, and I give him the praise because I, amen, believe God and I'm in Christ Jesus. Then he says, watch verse 29. He says, take my yoke upon you. Now I looked up the word yoke, and I want you to know the word yoke means to connect or join or bind together. So the yoke, you know, came originally from the oxen, amen. They would have the oxen, amen, and they would put this thing around their neck, a metal thing, a big bar goes across their neck, a metal thing goes under their neck, amen, and they would hook two of them together. That's why they would be twice the power that they would be as one when they had the yoke on them that yoked them with somebody else. So when the Lord Jesus says, take my yoke upon you, it's understood that he's on the other side of that yoke. So that yoke that went on the cows, amen, to pull, or the bulls to pull, amen, the oxen to pull, the wagons and whatnot, or pull the load, amen, had that bar, that wooden bar across the back of them and that metal around their neck connecting them together, that they were twice as powerful as they were together than they were by themselves. So the Lord Jesus said, you won't be by yourself anymore if you yoke up with me. Amen. He says, take my yoke upon you. And then watch this. He said, and learn of me. And that's why we come to church. Amen. We don't come to be entertained. We come to learn of the Lord Jesus Christ. We come to learn the word. And the more you know the word and the more you hear the word, the more your faith grows, the more you grow, the more, amen, that you become more and more like the Lord Jesus. Amen. Hallelujah. The more and more miracles and wonders and all kind of great things begin to happen in your life. Amen. Because the more you learn of him, the more you become like him. So when you go to church and you don't really learn of the Lord Jesus, then you're subject to imitate people. And we got too many people imitators in the church right now. So-and-so do it like this, so-and-so. But how does God do it? Are you with me, somebody? How does the Lord do it? Amen. So he says, take my yoke upon you. In other words, connect up with me, hook up with me, join up with me, and learn of me. So who are we to learn of? We're to learn of the Lord Jesus Christ. He says, for I am meek. Underline that word meek. Now, underline, let me understand something. Meek does not mean weak. The definition of meek, amen, is your power is under control. Are you with me, somebody? Brother Cleve and I were playing golf the other day, and I thank God for Brother Cleve because he's one of the only ones that I can call up anytime and say, Brother Cleve, can you go? Will your wife let Phyllis let you out? You say, yeah, Bishop, she'll let me out if I tell her I'm playing with you. And we in 30 minutes or so, he's at the house, and we're going to the golf club, going to the golf course. So we were out there playing golf, and it was a foursome in front of us, and it was a threesome in front of them. And the threesome was slow, the foursome was slow, and he and I just together, just two of us, we play kind of fast. So we were just kind of struggling there behind him. And then finally, Brother Cleve said, let's go around him, Bishop. I said, okay. So we swung around him and got up ahead of him, went to the next tee ahead of him. And these people, then the threes that was in front of the ones in the fours in front of us, they were the ones that slowing everything down. So we just went past them and went to the next hole. While we were in the middle of the next hole, they hadn't even teed off on the one we're on. We're in the middle of it, amen. A woman come flying down there with the golf cart, and she turned over into us, and she said, "You mean to tell me you guys came up here and got in front of us?" I wanted to say, "Do you know where I'm from? I'm from Camel Village, lady. I'll say some things to you that your ears will drop off your head." She had the unmitigated gall to confront us and say, "You mean to tell me?" And they weren't even on the tee yet. "You mean to tell me you drove up here and you guys came in front of us and whatnot?" And then she said this, "And your cart is on the grass, and your cart's supposed to be on the cart path." I want to say, "Ma'am, are you Mrs. Chabot? Is this your course?" Everybody knows when the people are slow in front of you, they're supposed to wave you through. But these folks, they didn't know that, so we just went around them and kept on. And by the time they got to the tee, we were already finished with the hole. So I couldn't say nothing. The Lord just... And then I looked over at Brother Cleve, and Brother Cleve said, "Praise the Lord, praise the Lord." And the lady went away saying, "Praise the Lord, praise the Lord, praise the Lord." She might have been saying it with a scowl, but she was saying, "Praise the Lord," when she left. Are you with me, somebody? So I thank God for Brother Cleve. I thank God for being saved. How many know sometimes the Lord will just shut your mouth? You can hear what you're getting ready, but how many know God won't let it come out of you? See, I'm the only one that's real in here. I'm the only one that's real. So he said, "Take my yoke upon you and learn of me, for I'm meek." Meek doesn't mean weak. It means you have your power under control. And that's what meekness is really all about. You know what you could do. You know what you would want to do, but you don't do it because you're now a new creature in the Lord Jesus Christ. He said, and he's talking about himself, the Lord Jesus. He said, "I am meek and lowly in heart." Very humble. You see that? And he said, watch this now. "And you shall find rest unto your souls." What do you think the number one thing people are looking for in this world? No, you're wrong. The number one thing people are looking for in this world is love. But how many know when you really have God's love, you'll have his rest? People are really looking for love. They're looking for love. They want somebody to love them. They want somebody to love them. Are you with me, somebody? And they're looking everywhere for love, anywhere. A dog, a cat, anything, anybody, just anybody love me. How many know when you're really saved and filled with the Holy Ghost, you know that God loves you? And that begins your relationship when you have a relationship with God, because the Bible says God is love. So what you're really looking for is you're looking for God, because God is love. Touch your neighbor and ask your neighbor, "Have you been looking for love?" So he said, "And you shall find rest." So the love that you find from God will give you the rest that you need to have in God to realize everything is working together for your good, because you're called of God according to his purpose. So he said, "You shall find rest unto your souls." Then he says this, verse 30, "For my yoke is easy." Some people say it's hard being saved. No, it's not. He said, "My yoke is easy." In other words, when he puts this yoke connecting you and he together, when we are connected with the Lord Jesus Christ, when we're really in him, when we're really abiding in him and he's really abiding in us, he says, "My yoke is easy." You look at a lot of things you were addicted to and you can laugh. You don't have to run from addiction. You don't have to run from people. You can look at them and laugh and give God the praise, because how many know when you get yoked up to the Lord, how many know everything is changed? Are you with me, somebody? He said, "My yoke is easy and my burden is light." Did you see that? So I just want to know today, amen, how many of you are yoked up with the Lord Jesus Christ? And so in the 15th chapter of St. John, anybody getting this so far? St. John chapter 15 and verse 7. Watch this now. St. John chapter 15 and verse 7. When you have it, say amen. Matter of fact, let me pick it up from the first verse. 15 and 1. Amen, we got a few minutes. 15 and 1. When you have it, say amen. The Word of God says, when you have it, say amen. The Word of God says, "I am the true vine." This is the Lord Jesus speaking. He's saying, "I am the genuine vine." Amen. He's using a grapevine as an example of what he's talking about, so we can get the picture. Amen. He said, "I am the true vine, And my father is the husbandman. So the husbandman, amen, when you look at the husbandman, he's the one that dresses the vine, or the vine dresser. Are you with me, somebody? So Jesus, our Lord, is the vine, and the Father, Father God, is the vine dresser. Did you see that? And then he says in verse 2, every branch, so the branch is connected to the vine, and the vine is connected with the husbandman. Are you with me, somebody? Or the ground as well. So every branch in me, he says, that beareth not fruit, he taketh away. And so when he's talking about fruit, he's talking about you and I. We are the branches, and we are supposed to be connected to the vine. And so when we really receive the Lord Jesus Christ in our heart as Lord and Savior, we become connected to the vine. He says, every branch in me that beareth not fruit. He says, but there ought to be some fruit, because you're connected with me, the true vine. He said, there ought to be some fruit growing, because fruit grows on the branch, not on the vine. Fruit grows on the branch, not on the. He said, every branch in me that beareth not fruit, he taketh away. What fruit is he talking about? The fruit of the Spirit? Well, it could be love, joy, peace, long-suffering, gentleness, peace. Could be the fruit of the Spirit, nine fruit of the Spirit. But it also could be the fact that they're producing people. They're witnessing to unsaved people, telling them about the vine, the Lord Jesus Christ, and trying to get them connected so they too could bear fruit. So I believe it's the second part. I don't believe it's just the fruit of the Spirit, because the Holy Ghost does that. But we being the branches, we have an obligation now to produce fruit. And the way we produce fruit is we tell somebody about the Lord Jesus Christ. And if you don't know anything else, just tell people what he's done for you. Are you with me, somebody? Just give them your testimony. Are you with me? Every Christian that's saved and born again ought to have a testimony. You ought to know what you used to be, and you ought to know what you are now. And if you're the same as you were before, then salvation didn't do anything for you. But if you know you changed from what you used to be, and you're not the same person you used to be, you can give somebody your testimony and say, well, I may not be all the way there right now, but I sure am far away from what I used to be, because I'm giving God the praise and I'm giving God the glory. And somebody said, please be patient with me, because God is not through with me yet. So when people come to church and they're looking for people that are perfect, let me tell you, you won't find any churches with perfect people in them, but you'll find a church that people are being worked on by the Lord. Amen. You'll find a people that's being perfected, amen, by the Holy Ghost and by the Word of God, and changes is being made in their life. And what you saw last year, you don't see the same person this year, because God is changing us. Amen. Hallelujah. And I don't know about you, but I thank God for the change in my life. Can you give him praise? Let me calm down. And so the Lord Jesus teaching now, watch, he sets us up. He says, every branch in me that beareth not fruit, he taketh away. And every branch that beareth fruit. In other words, you can go out and you can share. See, when you're ashamed of the Lord Jesus, he said he'd be ashamed of you. But when you can go out and try to help your fellow co-workers and try to help your family, your sons and your daughters and your grandsons, and you can tell them the truth, and some of them are tired of you saying anything to them, so leave them alone and go start telling somebody else in the name of Jesus. Don't stop telling people about the Lord Jesus. He said he taketh away every branch that beareth fruit, that beareth not fruit, he said, and then watch what he says. He said, and every branch that beareth fruit, he purgeth it. Underline that in your Bible, amen? Underline that in your Bible. He purges it. Number two, he said, in other words, he prunes it. What does that mean? It means like that old rose bush that I have in my backyard, amen? Every year, amen, when it finished blooming, amen, and the seasons begin to change, that rose bush looks like it's going to die, amen, and it just gets just as terrible as it could be, and no roses. But then the gardener told me, he said, listen, don't worry, because the rose bush is still alive, but if you don't prune those dead branches off of it, how many know it will not grow roses the next year for you? So I learned every year now to clip the branches Amen. And when you think that you clipped it down enough, amen, and give God the praise, and when I praise him, but then when spring comes, the branches grow back out better than they were, and the roses grow more beautiful than they were, because I learned how to prune the tree. And God said, that's what I do with my people. He said, every now and then I have to prune them. I have to prune that. I have to cut loose some of the stuff that's on them. I got to cut loose some of the people that's been hanging around them. I got to cut loose some of those habits that they've been doing. I got to cut loose some of those places they've been visiting. I got to cut loose. And I have to prune them in order for them to bud and blossom and bloom even more beautiful than what they were before. I got to go. He says, purge it that it may, watch, the reason for it, he says, is that you would bring forth more fruit. So now, he says, you are clean, oh, been cleansed by the word of God. He said, through the word which I have spoken unto you, the word cleanses us. Amen. It's the water that cleanses us. Amen. And the blood of Jesus. Now, verse 4 is where I want to go. He said, abide in me. That word abide, I looked it up. It's a word in the Greek called meno. Meno, and it means have a place in me. It means remain in me. And I think this is a big problem, amen, for a lot of people, because they don't remain in the Lord Jesus. They don't remain in him. People get saved and then they say, thank you, Lord. I've got some other people, amen, that got blessed. I got a testimony the other day about some people in the church that came here, amen. They were living in a garage and didn't have any water and didn't have anything. They were washing themselves with a garden hose, and then God blessed them and they got a three-bedroom apartment, and the man got a job, and the Lord blessed them, and the Lord just raised them up for his glory and honor, and now they can't come to church no more. I said, is that the way they pay God back for all that he's done for them? Listen, if God brought me out of a garage, let me tell you something, and put me in a three-bedroom apartment, I'd be the first one at church giving him the glory and giving him the praise and give hallelujah to God, because I want you to know no devil could have brought me out of where he brought me out of, so I got to give God praise. I would God could talk to somebody this morning about where he brought you from so you can give God praise and give him the glory and be thankful unto him. But God said, I didn't bring you out just to make you comfortable. He said, I brought you out in order for you to serve me. He said, so I need you to abide in me. Don't come outside of me, or the devil will be waiting for you to take you back where you came from. He said, abide in me. Stay in me. So that word abide means remain in me, the Lord is saying. He said, and I in you. He said, if you stay in me, I'll stay in you.
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12: So you can have standards, you can have biblical standards, but you do it in the midst of showing an incredible depth of love. You can accept them without accepting their behavior.
13: Well, that's Dr. Jim Burns sharing about the complex dynamics that parents and their adult children often experience. And if you've got grown kids, you're going to find this conversation to be of great interest. Welcome to Focus on the Family with Jim Daly. I'm John Fuller.
11: Let me just speak to the parents directly. Are there days you're going, what am I doing? Everything I do is wrong. And just filling yourself up with guilt and trying to figure out a better pathway. I think parenting, it's not easy, but it is rewarding. And I can tell you now with two boys in their 20s, I've really enjoyed every aspect of it. When they were little, man, watching those home videos now and laughing, them pretending to be French chefs. Working with pepper, water, and mustard and mayonnaise.
13: It was delicious, I'm sure.
11: The best part was they didn't turn to Gene and I and say, would you like a bite? We didn't have to do that part. But, man, it is so funny watching those videos. Up

0: until now, where, you know, the 20-somethings, it's full of serious questions about school and about vocation and about spouses and other things. So it's really been great, but it isn't easy. And I'm sure some of you are dealing with even greater difficulties with your adult children. It's one of the most common calls that we get here at Focus on the Family for counselors, and we welcome those calls. We want you to get in touch with us, mm-hmm. call us. John will give details to do that in just a minute. But that is the question. My kids aren't following the Lord. They're not walking with the Lord. What do I do? And it's almost as if the more control you want to administer, you'll probably drive them further away. And we'll talk about that today with our great guest, Jim Burns.
1: Mm-hmm. And Jim is the founder of Homeward, which is all about educating, equipping, and encouraging parents to build God-honoring families from generation to generation. He's got a book on this topic called When Your Adult Child Strays, Trading Heartache for Hope. And by the way, Jim mentioned our counseling team, and they're a phone call away, 800, the letter A, and the word family.
0: Jim, welcome back to Focus. It's so good to see you.
2: Always great to be with you. I feel like I'm in a family reunion when
0: I'm with you. Yeah, I feel light and lifted up.
2: Yeah, I'm a little disappointed you didn't eat the mustard pepper salt thing.
0: Well, no, I would have tried it, just a little sip.
2: Yeah.
0: But they never pressured us, which I thought was great. It's very kind of them.
2: Yeah, now I just saw Trent as a 20-something, and he's, you know, a lot taller than you and a lot bigger than you. He could have forced you at a certain time. He could today.
0: Eat this. But again, you're developing character in your sons and daughters that won't do that.
2: That's what we're trying.
0: And
2: for.
0: I'm proud to say he's never done that. But hey, let's go there. When parents think about raising toddlers or teenagers, they can expect challenges. Yeah. What I said was true. Somebody gave us great advice, Gene and I. They said, love every stage. Yeah. And we were kind of like, okay, what will that mean? Well, I think now on the back end, we get it. Yeah. And there are different challenges. Man, terrible twos are terrible. It's like, kid, do you not hear me? You know, about the tantrums and getting their own way and all that. Then they get to teenagerhood and they want to be independent. Right. And you work through all those things, and then it happens. They go off for their vocation or for college or for whatever they're going to do. And there seems to be, in some situations, this great drift that occurs. So let's go there. Why do you say parenting adult children can actually be one of the hardest seasons compared to terrible twos and teens?
2: Right. Well, we do have to embrace that stage, but they're moving from dependence to independence very rapidly. So they get to a stage, it might be even 18, and they say, well, I'm an adult. And you're going, yeah, and I'm paying for their cell phone, and I'm, you know, paying for college, and I'm, you know, still paying for the insurance. And they're saying, but I want freedom. And at that stage, when they go into adulthood, a lot of times they don't know how to be an adult, so they're making some goofy decisions, and we don't know how to parent adult because we got these other stages down, but now we're in a new stage, and I don't think most of us saw that coming.
0: Yeah.
2: Most of us, again, who raised kids in the church or who had kids, you know, who were great, and all of a sudden they started violating values, and they started straying from their faith, and they started drifting from the family, you know, story. And we didn't see it coming.
0: Yeah,
2: we said, that's going to be somebody else's kid, not ours.
0: You know, Gene and I, we did foster training. John, you and Dina have done that as well. And, you know, one of the things I was amazed at, and, you know, we probably started this when our boys were 9 and 11, that we did foster care. But the requirement was 40 hours of parental training every year.
2: Right.
0: And I'm thinking, man, they don't do that with bio kids, they are.
2: No.
0: But, I mean, we sit there and do, you know, in-home videos, and we had to check them off, and we had little quizzes that we had to respond to about parenting children. Right. I thought and it was good stuff. It wasn't far afield. It was really good basic stuff about how to build in resiliency and character into your children. I thought every parent should have this, but we don't.
2: No, we weren't sent to parenting school. So you know what? We're having parenting school. This is what happens at Focus on the Family every day. It's not just you're talking about marriage, you're talking about other issues too, but it's parenting school. So when people like my wife says, I raised my kids the way Focus on the Family told me to in some ways, well, that's parenting school.
0: Yeah.
2: And that's the incredible thing about this place, but it's also the fact that we have to keep learning. And so as parents, we're going, great, they're going away. You know, maybe we're going into the empty nest. Some are very depressed about that. Some are thinking it's good. But now we have to learn a whole new language. We have a whole new way of doing it. And so we weren't prepared for it either.
0: You have a story in the book about a woman named Amber. I'm sure you've changed all the names.
2: Yes.
0: But what was Amber's situation?
2: Yeah. Her dad is one of my best friends.
0: Okay.
2: And a great guy. He's actually been in the office with me here at Focus talking with you. And Amber, beautiful, wonderful, had some tough things happen that they didn't know about when she was in junior high. And the way she coped with that was to do some drugs and got to become sexually promiscuous and, you know, just a tough life and rebelled. She, I mean, this was the kid who was, you know, in the junior high was, you know, leading the Bible study type of a thing.
0: Yeah.
2: And she went from drug rehab to drug rehab. They stayed in her story. And today I happened to have breakfast with him last week. You know, she's 40 months sober and she's actually working for the drug rehab center. And it's not perfect. But just, you know, through that process, and I thought this was a neat thing that they did, her parents did. They gave her a necklace, and the necklace said, peace, joy, hope. Peace from your past, joy for today, and hope for the future. And I said, that's beautiful. He said, you know, that was for her, but it's also for us. So what they did was they stayed in her story. And it wasn't easy.
0: What does that mean, though?
2: Yeah, stay in the story means that there's a mess and they're in the messy middle. They don't just agree with her. And so they're not parenting, just go, hey, whatever you want to do. But they're also allowing, it was tough love. They were allowing, and tough love just means you allow the circumstances of her poor choices to actually take place. So they had to allow this beautiful kid, and I've known this girl all of her life, this beautiful girl to almost be homeless and make some horrible decisions that go against the grain of, you know, their belief system, but they still stayed in the story. They didn't agree with her. So, you know, they said, here's what we believe. Here's what our boundaries are, but they stayed in the story of the mess. So guess what? They were always safe. So if she had a problem, she was going to call back. Now, she might not call that day, but she would call back. She would come back into the situation and they didn't enable her. You know, you can enable kids like Amber to dependency on you. But they didn't enable her. They helped her. They loved her.
0: Yeah, Jim, let me, you know, we need to ask these questions on behalf of those listening and watching. And so I'm thinking of Amber's situation. But how do parents balance, you know, what we've tried to express to them, unconditional love, the love of Christ?
2: Right, right.
0: With this idea that affirming that destructive behavior or not addressing it or not speaking it. Our temperaments as parents, it can be legalistic or the opposite, love at all costs.
2: And either one of those are good, Jim. You have rigid parenting. What does that equal? Rebellion. You have lenient parenting. That equals no, they're rudderless. So there's times we're going to have to take the hit. My friends had to with Amber and sometimes say, this is not appropriate. And actually, you can't bring that into our home because of the other kids. And that was hard for them. Yeah. But, you know, and you mentioned Christ. Christ led with love. He practiced kindness, but he also had no patience for hypocrisy, and he had boundaries around there. So it's weird to think that we're talking about boundaries with your adult kids. But, yeah, we need to have, you know, some boundaries sometimes with our adult kids. And that means we've got to talk to them about expectations. Here's what we're expecting. If you're going to live in our house, here's what we're expecting. And you know, it's better when you do that, not in the heat of the battle, but when you've kind of thought through it and when you've done it, when, you know, you're having a good conversations. Adult children also, they will support what they help create. So if you can bring them into the picture, that's really beneficial.
0: Yeah, talk with them, get their opinion.
2: Yeah.
0: You mentioned this transition, you know, from kind of hands-on parenting up, you know, through kind of 17, 18, hopefully as a parent, you've been giving them more and more independence as they've gotten older.
2: Yeah.
0: And then there's this massive transition where you're no longer, hopefully, the handholder and the all-in parent, but you're now coach or influencer in their 20s.
2: Yeah.
0: Some parents struggle with that. I remember a story we received here at Focus where a professor had contacted us. And they were complaining that the classroom, this is a university where, you know, a parent, it's illegal for the professor to share test results with a parent at that age because they're an adult, right? But this one young man in a class didn't like the grade and got his mom on the phone during class and gave the phone to the professor and began to chew the professor out to say, my son would have done better than that. And he's like, I cannot talk to you. What an, again, describe that situation and what the error is. Like, she's ready to fight every fight for her son.
2: Exactly. And she might have helped write that paper. You never know. I mean, honestly.
0: I couldn't have done that poorly.
2: I have an MBA from some. No, so we, you know, again, parents have to be careful. I mean, a woman said to me, she said, you know, I don't understand why my son won't make his own pediatrician appointments. He's 22 years old. And I thought, on two levels, why is he going to the pediatrician? But why we have to allow our kids to sometimes fail. And that's really hard for us.
0: Yeah.
2: But that's a generation of parenting that was what we called in 1989, it came out, helicopter parenting. We've just continued to try to do that with our adult children. And we can't do that. So sometimes we have to allow our kids to fail. A five-year-old, they're going to fall off the bike and they're going to get a skinned knee and they're going to learn how to ride that bike. And sometimes, and they're tougher issues, but sometimes we have to allow our adult children to fall off the bike, skin their knee, and still be there to pick them up and love on them, but in a different manner.
0: You know, yeah, and I so agree. It is hard because we want to be protector, provider.
2: Yeah.
0: And the point is you can overdo that.
2: Yes,
0: to their detriment.
2: Oh, then they have a failure to launch.
0: We
2: have a generation of some adult kids who are, you know, kind of entitled, and they're not launching, and they're not launching because we literally have continued to enable. You know, there's a difference between helping and enabling. And most parents would say that I'm helping, I'm not enabling. But if you're buying them a new house and they can't afford the payments in the house, you're actually enabling them to be dependent on you. You can help them with different ways. And you know, that's the big difference. So as parents, we have to have that mindset. What does it mean to come alongside them?
0: Yeah.
1: Jim, how do we do that? How do we, I mean, because we're talking about the relationship with adult kids, and sometimes I think we put it all on them, but it's really us that you're talking about here. So how do we make that shift to being kind of an influence, a mentor, not the person saying you should do this or you shouldn't do this?
2: For one thing, we have to give our kids what I call the passport to adulthood, and that's not easy for them, and it's not easy necessarily for us. But in doing that, we need, it's almost a ritual of, okay, they're now going to be in charge. And so for us to do that right, we then move to mentor. We've been, you know, as older teens, I mean, we're their consultant. Most of their day-to-day decisions are done by themselves. They're not always around. We were coaching them at younger and obviously in control, but we're not in control anymore. So when we now give them the passport to adulthood, we have to take a deep breath and keep a welcoming mat, you know, type of a relationship with them. At the same time, we have to be strong with what we believe our values are. But it's very possible to, in the context of this culture, be in a relationship with people who we don't agree with. We do that in every aspect of life. That's going to be the case we do with our adult children at times too.
1: Yeah. So is it ideal then for that child to be out of the house if we have different values?
2: Yeah. That's a great question. And I think you personally tailored. I think some kids do need to get out on their own and feel it, experience it a bit. And I think other kids, it would be better for them to, you know, stay a little bit longer. And so that's where parents need the discernment. But, you know, the Bible says where there's no counsel, the people fall, but in the multitude of counselors, there is safety. That's why we need what I call a circle of support around us to give us wisdom and counsel. Mm-hmm. And when we do that, each kid is different.
1: Yeah. Regardless of where you're at in your parenting, we have resources for you here at Focus on the Family. 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That would include all sorts of great parenting resources like the book by Jim Burns, When Your Adult Child Strays, Trading Heartache for Hope. We've got copies of that book here. Give us a call or stop by focusonthefamily.com/broadcast.
0: Jim, you describe in the book a couple, and you say they're church leaders who tried to fix their daughter when she made some bad relational choices.
2: Right.
0: What strained the relationship between them and their daughter, and then what helped their relationship? And I think critically here, it's really the spiritual element to it. I mean, you said they're church leaders for a reason.
2: Right. Church leaders, meaning a lead pastor of a major church in America and his wife. And this girl went everywhere. I mean, she tried a same-sex relationship. She was involved with other things. She rebelled. She walked away from Jesus. And we kind of teased because they said, guy, we didn't like the guy that was doing cocaine, but at least this guy only does marijuana. You know, we would kind of tease as a couple.
0: Yeah.
2: But what happened was they still stayed in her story, even though she knew that they were not happy about the choices she was making. And they had to make some of those hard decisions, John, that you talked about. Maybe she's not going to live here. And to do that, is she going to go move in with the guy or whatever it might be? So they stayed in the story, and she ended up actually being with a guy who was addicted to marijuana. He was open to faith. And they kind of cut a deal that he would start coming to church. And, he was so different than they were. Uh-huh. And they had two things in common. He loved the daughter, and they could see that. Two, the Los Angeles Dodgers. My friend, who's the pastor, loved the Dodgers, and this guy loved the Dodgers. And you know what he did? He started spending time with them and taking them to Dodgers game, and they got to know each other. And the story is that this young man made a commitment to Christ. He kept going to the church, and they wanted her to marry a youth pastor. They didn't want the guy, and he stopped smoking marijuana, but now he's their youth pastor. And he's doing a great job. He's all tatted out, and he looks so different than what they assume.
0: But he's living for the Lord.
2: And are there bumps and bruises in this thing? Sure, there's actually some stepchildren in this thing. But what I appreciated about them was they said, look, we have one thing in common. We both love this young woman, so we're not going to just bag on this thing. And, the ending of the story is a great ending. It's not always an easy ending. I mean, I wish I could say every time there's going to be an easy ending. There's not. But they stayed in the story, as we talk about. They showed love, and actually, my friend, the pastor, honored the relationship with this young man, and the young man appreciated it was open to it.
0: Well, and again, the net, they were praying for, hoping for their son-in-law to be a youth pastor, and then ended up with this guy smoking pot, but boom, then he becomes the youth pastor.
2: We didn't think he was going to be that. And by the way, he's a great youth pastor.
0: Oh, that's good.
2: Yeah.
0: It does beg the question about parental expectation. I mean, this happens in marriage. It happens in parenting. And it certainly happens with 20-somethings because you have your perspective on who they will be. Yeah. And you've thought of this since you held them as a beautiful bundle on your chest.
2: Sure.
0: And you knew what the story would be. But all of a sudden, they're not following that blueprint.
2: Right.
0: And speak to the angst that begins to create and how we as the parents, you got to let go.
2: We have to let go, but we also have to deal with the grief. It's a necessary loss. When a child becomes an adult, it's a loss. You spend 2 decades of your life basically in control or semi-control as they get older, and then now you're letting them go. And so you have to embrace that grief. C.S. Lewis says that change is loss. Change is good. I mean, we've all changed. I've known you guys for enough years where, I've changed on my weight, but I don't want to talk about that. But the point being is that change is loss. Uh-huh. And so as a parent, you have to deal with the grief. And sometimes we feel, and you talked about this at the beginning of the broadcast, we feel pain, we feel shame, we should have prayed more, we should have done Bible studies around the table, we should have gone on more mission trips, all these, we should have. And so in the middle of that, we do that, and then we do it quietly. When everybody else in the church is also going through these same things, but they're not talking. So it goes back to us making sure that we have an authentic relationship with people who will, help us get through it. It's a very important aspect of it.
0: As a pastor and speaker, and of course, Homeward, you've worked with, thousands of couples as well in a whole variety of ways, in their marriage and their parenting. And in many ways, we see it here, too. I think I'm going to know the answer to this, but I'll leave my eyes open and heart open to your perspective. But it seems there's a bit of a formula that occurs that when you're a stringent parent as a Christian, and we do have expectations for our own lives and for those of our children to live to a higher standard. And sometimes I think we even expect our teens and our 20-somethings to certainly live at a standard that we may not have been living up to at that age. You know what I mean?
2: Right.
0: But it can be so counterproductive for the rebellious child that they are sending a message. Right. And in your experience in those situations, what are those common things that you see that the children are actually rebelling against, if we're honest?
2: Right. Well, I think a lot of them felt like we were doing shame-based parenting. We didn't think we were doing shame-based parenting, but I think a lot of times when we have the focus on the family parent has high standards, has beautiful standards, has God-honoring standards, has biblical standards. So we need to share those. But at the same time, in doing it, it's how we share them. We need to make it attractive. We need to make living life with faith and living life in alignment with God more attractive. And we have to be careful that we're not making it so rigid that they break those standards. So when they break the standards, then they change their morality or they change their belief system. So really only two things happen. If a kid strays, violates values, sins, goes off the whatever the biblical worldview is, they either come back to Jesus or they change their values in their mind. So now they don't believe in the morality that we have because they had to rebel because they're going to live that out. So it's important for us to understand that as the father and the prodigal son story that Jesus told was so great, is he showed a depth of love to his son who had wasted money on prostitutes and partying, so says the Living Bible. He didn't change the deal with his elder son. You know that. He showed love. Mm-hmm. But if the son says, hey, so, you know, I've been working with you this whole time, he said, all that I have is yours. So he didn't change the financial setup. And we miss that sometimes. So you can have standards. You can have biblical standards, but you do it in the midst of showing an incredible depth of love. You can accept them without accepting their behavior.
0: But again, the problem is in our control as parents, our control issues, our anxiety issues, sure, our guilt issues, mm-hmm, those start dominating our reactions to them. And it's totally opposite what the Lord, I think, would want.
2: What some of these kids are telling me, adult kids, is they're saying, my parent's just a one-topic parent. I moved in with my boyfriend and you know, I still want a relationship with my mom, but she's only a one-topic parent. That's all she talks about. I'd like to go shopping with her. I'd like to do some other things. And mm-hmm, you know what I would say to the woman? Does she know how you feel? Does she know what you believe? Yes. Then expand the relationship, because probably the relationship that your daughter's in right now isn't going to last. And you want her to come back to you, and you want her to come back to your values. Yeah. And we're seeing that with a lot of young adults today. I mean, you guys know this so well. I mean, there's some things happening in the Gen Z movement. You know, 5 years ago, I probably was on this broadcast saying, you know, it's really quite possible that, you know, twice as many atheists in Gen Z. Who are we seeing coming back into the church? Gen Z, especially guys. Well, you know, God is doing a work. God's not going to let this go. So we just have to stay in that, you know, messy story. And again, going back to it, we've got to have our help. Moses is battling the Amalekites, and Moses has the rod, and he picks up the rod, and then the Israelites start winning, and then he gets weary and tired. We as parents get weary and tired. So then he has to sit down, and then the Amalekites start winning. So what does he do? He brings people around him in his weariness and helps him by holding up the rod, and the Israel wins the battle. Well, we have a battle for our kids' soul, and our kids are forfeiting their spiritual purpose at times, sure, but, you know, the battle, A, belongs to the Lord. They should do a song on that. That'd sound good. But secondly, the battle is a long-term battle. Hmm. So, you know, I led my brother to the Lord 3 days before he died. I mean, I wish he forfeited a lot of things in a negative way, but he came back. Okay. And I think that sometimes happens too.
0: Well, and that's the desire to have this, again, expectation that as a extended family, we're all in Christ. We're all experiencing the joy of this life together. Right. Let me ask you this in terms of that scripture. I don't think these words are lost. I don't think the Lord misplaces a word in scripture. So when the scripture says, train up a child in the way he should go, and when he is old, he will not depart from it.
2: Yeah.
0: Isn't that interesting? That word old is in there.
2: No, I know.
0: Now, we want something to happen sooner, but it's almost like if you've done your job, if you have pointed them toward the Lord, you've given them a compass, you've made known what it is you believe, hopefully in the context of love, not demanding it in some kind of militaristic thing, but you've done that, then you know what? The Lord is going to honor this.
2: Right. And what we have to say, I want to cup every listener and on their face and just say, really good parents have kids who make poor choices, you know, and that's true. So there are parents who have made great, they've done a great job, not a perfect job because nobody's perfect, but they've done a great job and their kids are making poor choices. I'm seeing some of those kids come back, especially you mentioned the 20s. It's an interesting time because some of them come back and then they meander toward marriage or they meander toward some responsibility. But once they get married and have kids, guess where they come? They come back to the community that they had once in the church. They come back to faith. Now, they may not come back to our church. Fantastic. They're just going to church. But what we have to understand is that if we do the training, and nobody thinks they're perfect parents, so nobody trained them perfect, but when we do the training, that I honestly think God honors that in a beautiful way.
0: Yeah, I do.
2: I don't know what it looks like. I'm not God. That's way beyond my pay grade. Yeah. But I honestly think that, you know, for the people who have younger kids, no, we do that. We do the training. And we forget, you know, training is an athletic term. You know, Paul and others, and the Bible in that particular scripture is Old Testament, but, you know, they use the word training much more as an athletic term.
0: Yeah, so run the race.
2: Run the race. So it's perseverance, it's endurance. So we need a dose of perseverance and endurance as we're, you know, running the race with our adult kids.
0: Well, I hope this is a drop of water for your thirsty parenting souls, the listeners and the viewers, because we're going to continue. If Jim, you'll stick with us.
2: Absolutely.
0: And we'll come back for a day two. But we're scratching the surface. We want to get into more of the detail about how to do this and how to do it well. And again, Jim's great book, When Your Adult Child Strays, Trading Heartache for Hope. That's a better place to be. Mm. Heartache is not a good place to just land and sit there. And I think Jim's book can equip you to have a better attitude, that loving attitude that we're talking about today, so that you don't lose the tether with your child, your adult child. And that will be the hope of the future. So get a hold of us, as we often do. Make a gift of any amount. If you can do it monthly to help us with our budget, that's great. A one-time gift is also great. And as our way of saying thank you, we'll send you a copy of Jim's book.
1: 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I'm John Fuller, inviting you back as we continue the conversation with Jim Burns and once again help you and your family thrive in Christ.

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7: My sheep hear my voice. I know them and they follow me. The mark of hearing the voice of Jesus is that you believe. That's accurate. That's true. I believe that I'm a sinner in need of a Savior. And Jesus is the true door. My relationship with God is through Him. And that door is made open, not because of what I do, not my doings, it's my hearing. I'm believing He is the way.
8: 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In today's lesson, Pastor Brian continues his message from John chapter 10. Just as Jesus declares himself the good shepherd, he also indicates the mark of his flock. 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And while you're there, look for Pastor Brian's book, Unlimited Grace. Dr. Chappell reminds us of the power and mercy of God's grace that motivates and inspires us to serve our Heavenly Father. Let's hear now from Dr. Brian Chappell as he shares the second half of the lesson, The Heart of the King.
7: Etta Watts is a writer who once went to the Holy Land and talks about being on the crest of a hill that some of us have been on, where you look out over the shepherd's fields toward Jerusalem. And she talked about being on that crest of the hill and then going with her guide down into the shepherd's field. And they came to a sheepfold. And they kind of went in to look around a little bit. And while they were there, the shepherd came looking like Moses, she said. Now, I don't know how she knew what Moses looked like, but she said, here comes the shepherd looking like Moses. And as he got there, the people ask, where's the door for your sheepfold? I mean, there's kind of a rocks against a rock bank, but there's no door at the opening. And she said, the shepherd just thought, oh, these crazy Americans. And he just lay down with his feet at one end of the opening, his head at the other, to make clear, I am the door. And Jesus, when he says, I am the door for the sheep, is saying precisely that. He cares as he should. He calls people, but he's actually providing what they need. He is the true door for the sheep in verse 7. And in verse 8, all who came before me are thieves and robbers, but the sheep did not listen to them. I am the door, verse 9. If anyone enters by me, he will be saved and go in and out and find pasture. What does it mean that Jesus is the door? He's providing pasture, and he's providing protection. If he opens the door, the sheep can go to green pastures. When they go in at night, he's the protector. So that, verse 10, the thief who comes only to steal and kill and destroy is taken care of. How? I came that my sheep may have life and have it abundantly. I am providing for my sheep. How does he do that? This side of the cross, we understand verses 12 through 15 so much more clearly. Jesus describes there are people who say they are shepherds, but they're just hirelings. So that when danger comes, when there's difficulty, the hireling runs away. Why should I sacrifice myself for this little bit of pay? But verse 15, Jesus summarizes his role. Just as the Father knows me and I know the Father, I lay down my life for the sheep. We know what he's talking about. He's the door. He's making provision more than all the sacrifices that have happened before. He is the one who will lay down his life for the sheep. He will do it to claim the penalty for our sin, that our guilt and shame might be put on him, because he went ahead of us and took on himself the penalty we deserved. It's a wonderful thought. But we wonder, does it apply to us? And Jesus answers in verse 16, it's beautiful. I have other sheep that are not of this fold. I must bring them also, and they will listen to my voice. So there will be one flock, one shepherd. Jesus said, he's the true door. And not only is he the true door, he's the only door. We don't make a path by what we do. We are not our redeemer. That has been the message as we started from Genesis and move forward in our through the Bible. Over and over, God is saying, you are not your redeemer. You are not your redeemer. You are not the door to a relationship. But Jesus is the door. And when you're saying he's the true door and he's the only door, you begin to say, can I go through that door? And Jesus is saying to the Jews who are gathered around, I have other sheep. And I am opening the door for them as well. And you and I need to hear that. Jesus, I'm not just the true door. I'm not just the only door. I'm the open door. I will open my heart, my love. There will be a place for you. And when Jesus is saying that, it brings joy to our soul, but a huge question as well. Jesus will open the door for his sheep. He will open the door for me. Will he open the door for me? Am I really his sheep? I'm glad to know that he's real. Am I his sheep for real? And Jesus answers that as well. Two times he describes what it means to be his sheep. Verse 3, right in the middle. The sheep hear his voice. Not just the first group of sheep, but verse 16 will say it again. I have other sheep that are not of this fold. I must bring them also, and they will listen to my voice. Now you must remember that even the people who are listening did not get it. What do you mean that your sheep are those who hear your voice? A voice from heaven? I mean, we rejoice that so much of what's happening in the Muslim world right now with the conversions, over and over again, we hear the dream stories that Jesus appeared in a dream. He appeared in a vision. And a culture of people who need that kind of confirmation wonderful messages of conversion like has not happened for centuries in Muslim ranks, happening right now in our lifetime. But is that what Jesus is talking about? No, remember he said, you hear my voice. And they didn't get it. So he said, all right, I'll take another run at it. What does it mean, you hear my voice? I am the true door. I am the only door, not you. And I am the open door. Do you hear me? It's that message that Jesus is calling for these people to understand. It's so clear in verses 26 and 27. As the Jewish authorities don't want people to honor Jesus, Jesus says, you do not believe because you are not part of my flock. My sheep hear my voice. I know them and they follow me. The mark of hearing the voice of Jesus is that you believe. That's accurate. That's true. I believe that I'm a sinner in need of a Savior. And Jesus is the true door. My relationship with God is through Him. And that door is made open, not because of what I do, not my doings. It's my hearing. I'm believing He is the way. Not that I've qualified, not that I give enough, pray enough, read my Bible enough, know the facts enough. That's not the point. Do you hear what he's saying? I am the door. And if you will accept that, if you believe that, as he was urging people to do, then all of life becomes different. If we were at a church dinner and I were saying to you, now listen, if you want dessert, you have to go through that door. That's the only door. And it's open to anyone who wants dessert. What's the mark that you heard my voice? If you want dessert, what do? You go through that door. And Jesus is saying, if you hear my voice, you are my sheep. You in your own heart are saying, I know that I'm a sinner in need of a Savior. And I'm not trusting anything I bring to the table. I'm trusting Him. He is the only way that things will be made right. And I believe that. And I believe He's opened the door for me because I believe that, not because of what I do. He's the door. What are your takeaways from such a message? What does Jesus want you to take away? It means the real mark of your sheepliness. Are you really a sheep of Christ? What's the mark of your sheep? You hear His voice. I'm not talking about the mystical sound in the night. I am saying you deep in your heart believe that He's the true door, not you. That He's the only door, not what you bring. And He's the open door. He will receive you as you seek Him. Ask His forgiveness. Come before Him. That's not natural. The Apostle Paul reminds us the natural person does not receive the things of the Spirit of God. They are foolishness to him because they're spiritually discerned. Here's the hard talk we have to say. If you're that person who says, you know what, I'm really struggling to know if I'm a believer or not. I do believe I'm a sinner in need of a Savior. I do believe that Jesus is the door. I do believe it's not what I bring to the table, but what He has done. Then you have to say, praise God, you heard His voice. But if what you're saying, you know, sounds kind of silly to me. And you know, these people in this church, they kind of go through the motions for things like this. But you know, it's not really my heart. Then I have to say, you haven't heard His voice. But if it's true to you, if it's real to you, that's the evidence of Him working in you.
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7: I love the story of John Wesley. John Wesley, on his way to the Americas as a missionary to the Indians to prove that he's a really good Christian. But on the boat, as they're coming across the Atlantic, there's a tremendous storm. And Wesley cowers in a corner, fearing he will lose his life. But there's a group of Moravian brothers who are praying. And they seem just at peace, despite the storm. And one of the Moravian brothers sees Wesley cowering, and he goes to him and says, don't you trust God for eternity? And Wesley says, well, I think I do. And the Moravian brother, large and impressive, I'm not asking what you think. Does the Spirit of God testify with your spirit that you are a child of God? I'm not talking about up here. I'm talking about the 18 inches to here. Does your heart affirm that Christ died for you and that you need him to do that? And Wesley, while he said to the Moravian brother at that, well, I think that's so, later said it was vain words. And it was not till much later that he was at a conference back in England where he heard somebody reading Luther's preface to the commentary on Galatians, where it says over and over again, you are not your Redeemer. It's not what you do. It's not your purchase. It's not your doing. That ultimately Wesley said, my heart was strangely warmed. It finally got through. The penny dropped. It registered. It's not what I do. It's what he does. And I believe that. And it's not just for older times. I think of, you know, a Christian artist like Travis Reed, who talks about wondering which person he was until the penny finally dropped. I know now who I am. This is what he wrote. At 13, I was baptized by my first stepfather. I believed having my stepfather baptize me might make him stick around. But 3 days later, he beat up my mom and never came back. The well-meaning people in churches that my mom and I cycled through didn't mention my unusual life circumstance, including the 4 different dads that I had had. I continued searching in my young life for the father who would not go away. Church experiences that did not reach his heart. What did? Years later, he said, I went to a U2 concert, yacked out on coke and tequila. The last song of the night was 40. I had no idea the lyrics are based on Psalm 40. I waited patiently for the Lord. He inclined his ear and heard my cry. Travis writes, out of nowhere, the wind of grace blew over me. I was drenched in love and immediately sobered. The voice carried me toward the arms of God. The moment was profound. The next morning, I was listening to the U2 song, Hawk Moon 269. The words, like a desert needs rain, like a town needs a name, I need your love. He writes, I pulled the car over and started weeping. I did not just hear a song. I felt it with my being. It called me to strength and gave me hope. And it's that type of hearing that Jesus is talking about. Not just we kind of have the mental understanding that Jesus did something that church people think about. It's descended to our hearts. I believe I have need of a Savior. He will pay the penalty for my sin, and I will be okay with him for eternity. And God is saying, do you understand that? The proof, as it were, of that sheepiness that we have heard the voice is that we are not paying attention to other voices. I mean, verse 5 is a little hard to read. A stranger they will not follow, but they will flee from him, for they do not know the voice of strangers. If you're really my sheep, you're listening to Christ's voice and not other voices in the world. Here's the hard truth, folks. It means if you are living in consistent, unrepentant sin, you may say, I'm a believer, but you are listening to other voices. And they will be drowning out your confidence that you are a child of God because so many other voices are competing. I think of the testimony right now because of the World Series of Anthony Rendon, the third baseman for the Nationals. I mean, he's been so strong as a player in what has been a torturous year for the Nationals, despite where they are now. So he's getting lots of attention, maybe the MVP this year. But in an interview with the Washington Post, he says, I don't want it to seem like it's all about me, me, me. That takes away from what I do for the Lord. I want to be known as a Christian baseball player. I'm still trying to grow into that. But in the end, I want to be more Christian than baseball player. Now, you may know Webb got him in a lot of trouble for saying that. I want to be more Christian than baseball player. But what does it mean? What voice is he listening to? I want to follow Christ. I want more his priorities than the priorities of the world. I don't want it to all be about me. I want it to be about him. I'm listening to that voice. And ultimately, it is that voice that we need when we face our weakness and our failure and our difficulty. We wonder, am I still a child of God? I do believe that he's the door, but I wonder if the door is for me. I've listened to other voices. And ultimately, our confidence, you must know, is in this reality. It's what Jesus says right at the end of this talk. Verse 27, he says it again, my sheep hear my voice. I know them, they follow me. But then these beautiful words, verse 28 through 30. I give them eternal life, and they shall never perish, and no one will snatch them out of my hand. My Father who has given them to me is greater than all, and no one is able to snatch them out of my Father's hand. I and my Father are one. Father, am I really yours? I know I'm struggling to be what I ought to be. But if you have heard the voice that says he's the door and that is your belief, you must know he holds on to you even when you're questioning if you can hold on to him. When my kids were little, we always went to Colorado for our vacations at a lodge that had the bunks stacked against a wall for a big family like ours. And I found that I could be in the very top bunk and play helicopter with my kids. I would reach down and I would say, grab a hold. And I would start to lift them heavenward. Always what would happen is, as they were holding on to me, they would say, oh, Daddy, I can't hold on to you. Hold on to me. And what Jesus is saying is, if you've heard my voice, you know you need me. And this you need to know, even when you cannot hold on to me, I will hold on to you. We sing about it. When I fear my faith will fail, Christ will hold me fast. When the tempter would prevail, he will hold me fast. I could never keep my hold through life's fearful path. For my love is often cold. He must hold me fast. He will hold me fast. He will hold me fast. For my Savior loves me so. He will hold me fast. It's the great blessing. The mark of the Christian. We've heard the truth and the penny dropped. We believe that he's the door. And we know the proof of that is that we're walking with him. We're listening to his voice. And we're not listening to other voices. But where there's question in us, if we have done all we should, we remember he said, here's your confidence. Not your hold on me. My hold on you. We celebrate that here. We say, Jesus' blood and righteousness. I don't trust me. I trust him. He has made a way. And I celebrate it for my own heart and those who witness it and those who will witness it for years to come. We believe Jesus is the door. And we could not do it had his Spirit not worked in our hearts.
9: Hi, friend. This is Pastor Brian. I'm glad you decided to tune in and listen, and I would consider it a privilege to pray over you today. Let's pray together. Heavenly Father, what a privilege we have to come to you in prayer. Your word says that we can come to you about anything, not just the big things and not just the things that we think we have figured out. Instead, you love us so much that you say, do not be anxious for anything, but in everything, by prayer and petition with thanksgiving, for your certain care, we can offer our requests to you. And then because we know that the God who controls all the outcomes of things on earth and for eternity cares this much for us, the peace of God, which surpasses all understanding, will guard our hearts and minds for whatever we face with Jesus. We do not expect our prayers to end all our trials before Jesus comes, but we know that you will use our prayers, Father, to make all things work together for good until Jesus returns. Thank you for this promise and assurance. Give us the peace and the strength we need. Through these promises and assurances, we pray. In Jesus' name, amen.
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0: As believers, our grief should be different from the grief of unbelievers who are without hope and without God. 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
1: When you die, you're going to know whether it's good or whether it's bad. You're going to know whether it's heaven or whether it's hell. You're going to know whether you're with Jesus or whether you are absent from Jesus. Luke chapter 23, and you can study these passages for your homework and at your leisure. Luke 23 and verse 43, you know where I'm going. The man on the cross,

0: addresses Jesus and says, "Remember me when you come into your kingdom." And Jesus answered him, "I tell you the truth, today you will be with me in paradise." My kingdom's coming real soon, and you're going to be with me there immediately. Now, we could say more concerning that, but that probably is enough for just now. He wants to address, then, the ignorance of these people in relationship to this matter of falling asleep. He also wants to provide them with instruction concerning the issue of grief. He says, "I don't want you to be ignorant about those who are falling asleep, those who are dying, and I don't want you to be grieving like the rest of men who have no hope." In other words, he says, "I want to provide you with the instruction necessary to dispel any tendencies to sub-Christian mourning." Paul is not here suggesting that the believer is to be free from grief altogether, but rather that he is to be free from the grief which marks the pagan in the face of death. For the unbeliever, in death there is only the dreary wail of despair that is covered up with small talk and finery, far too much plastic and fake flowers, and a deep emptiness. For the believer, there is the exulting, tear-stained psalm of hope. There is genuine grief, but it is not the grief of unbelief. It is the grief attached to the nature of loss. So then there is a distinction which the verse contains between those who are in Christ and those who are the rest. There is instruction which the verse is pointing us to regarding the matter of ignorance over the nature of death itself and concerning the issue of grief for the believer. And so, thirdly and finally, there is an application which this verse commands, calls us to. First of all, it demands that we face the question, each of us, regarding the issue of belief and unbelief. Am I in Christ? Have I responded to the kindness and love of my Savior? Have I been brought from death to life, from darkness to light, from the broad road to the narrow road, from the sinking, shifting sand of my own ingenuity to the rock-solid basis of Christ and His atoning work? That is a question which you as an individual must answer, as must I. It is not a question that may be answered by your parents who sit around you, nor by your spouse who sits next to you. It is not a question which finds an answer in our religious interest, nor finds a solution in our concern for the things of God. We are either dead in our trespasses and in our sins and in our unbelief, or we have been brought from that death unto life. We have believed on the Lord Jesus Christ, and like the Philippian jailer, we have been saved. Where do you stand tonight in relationship to the distinction between faith and unbelief? Secondly, that we need to apply the distinction as it relates to ignorance and knowledge. It may be that as a result of our being together in this day, that God has spoken into our lives concerning the rather fatuous way in which we have been dealing with the Scriptures. We have not been daily reading them. We have, even in reading them, perhaps not been studying them, and we felt the kindly prompting of the Spirit of God to say, "How long do you plan living as a relatively ignorant Christian?" And again, our response must be, "Lord Jesus, help me to become a student of the book, to become one who resides in your company. Help me to know the passion of Paul," as he expresses it in Philippians 3, "that I might know him and the power of his resurrection, that I may enter into the passion of his sufferings, that I might know him personally and progressively and intimately." There is a distinction in this verse between those who wander as kind of clueless Christians, always hoping that somebody else will have the answer, and those who are committed to a study of the book. Where are you? Where am I in relationship to that? There are many things in life that I quite frankly, pay no attention to at all, because I know that I am surrounded by people who are paying attention to it, and I trust them implicitly. And so I don't need to know what it is, because I can turn here and say, what was that? And they'll tell me. And what are we doing next? And they'll tell me. It is wonderful. But in the issue of the Bible, that will not do. I need to know for myself. Now, thirdly and finally in applying it, what about this matter of realistic grief as opposed to abject hopelessness? What is grief? We use the word grief with frequency. Charlie Brown has popularized it in Good Grief. And there is a sense in which grief is good. I thought of entitling this evening, Good Grief. I thought it was more clever than it was helpful, and so I let it go. J. Adams says, this is grief. It is a life-shaking sorrow over loss. Grief tears life to shreds. It shakes one from top to bottom. It pulls a person loose. He comes apart at the seams. Grief is truly nothing less than a life-shattering loss. Now, in that designation, it is clear that grief is not only related to death. We may experience something very close to that in the breakup of a personal relationship. We may experience grief in relationship to the parting with loved ones, even on a human plane. We may experience that in the loss of a job. And it is important for us to be able to define it and to understand what's going on. The idea of bereavement is another helpful word, because bereavement emerges from the verb to reave. And it is an uncommon word. It was common in earlier English. But to reave simply means to ravish, or to forcibly deprive, or to take captive by force. And that is exactly what happens in the experience of bereavement. Because in being bereaved in the loss of loved ones, we are broken up. We are ravished. We are invaded. And it is an intensely personal experience. Now, the fact that our loved ones are with the Lord, which is what Paul is pointing to here as he's going to go on in verse 14 and following, the fact that our loved ones are with the Lord lightens, but does not remove the experience of loss and loneliness. The fact that our loved ones are with the Lord mitigates our experience, but it does not dispel the hard-to-face reality that in this experience of loss, great joys are now irretrievably gone. And we're not being particularly Christian to deny that. Indeed, we're actually being sub-Christian to deny it. The idea that to walk around saying, I don't miss my loved one, or I really am compensated for in all these ways, has more to do with piousity than it has to do with biblical reality, I believe. Paul, in chapter 1 of Philippians, has got such a view of death that he says he's not sure whether he fancies dying or staying. That's his view, his personal view of death. Oh, so you would say to yourself, then presumably, when any of Paul's friends would die, he would be able to handle that in a snap. It would be a breeze to him. It really wouldn't faze him very much. After all, he's such a solid awareness of what death means for the Christian. Absolutely not. And you can see this in chapter 2 in relationship to his buddy Epaphroditus. Philippians chapter 2, verse 25, this gives us a real insight into the apostle's heart concerning death. He says, I think it's necessary to send back to you Epaphroditus, my brother, fellow worker, fellow soldier, who is also your messenger, whom you sent to take care of my needs You're beginning to get a picture of the intimacy that he feels with Epaphroditus. He says, for he longs for all of you and is distressed because you heard he was ill. He says, you're right, he was ill. He almost died. But God had mercy on him, and not on him only, but also on me. Notice the phrase, to spare me sorrow upon sorrow. The thought of losing Epaphroditus broke his heart. Sure, he understood about heaven. Yeah, if I depart and be with Christ, that's far better. If I stay, I can do your work. But if Epaphras goes, I will be overwhelmed by sorrow. Now, we don't want to take this to an extreme and start celebrating Requiem Masses on a 24-hour basis and have faces as long as a dreadful-looking donkey. But it is realistic to recognize that in the experience of loss, there is genuine grief and realistic sorrow. Jesus at the grave of Lazarus wept. John 11 and 35, he wept at the grave of his friend. You read the commentaries on this as to why Jesus wept. Goodness gracious, two words and commentary that would fill the back of a donkey and all kinds of ideas as to why Jesus wept. You know, when we've plummeted the depth of it, the fact of the matter is he wept because he was sad at the loss of Lazarus. The mystery in that encounter is not that he raised Lazarus from the dead. That was easy for Jesus. The mystery in that is that he so identified with our humanity that he shed genuine tears at the loss of his friend. And when Isaiah 600 years before Christ pictures him coming over the horizon of history, he says of him, and he is a man of sorrows and acquainted with grief. And although the Bible introduces us to the reality of Christ's victory over death and the grave, it doesn't call us, loved ones, to some kind of glossy, heartless triumphalism. And I am personally unaware of how it is that dear folks in the loss of dear ones to them are able to tell me within moments of it all happening that it's really not a problem at all. That, I've got to tell you, is spiritual geography into which I have never entered. I'm not denying the reality of their experience. I'm simply saying I haven't entered into that kind of spiritual geography. I haven't been on that latitude and longitude. Loss, for me, has been grief. And the experience of bereavement is such that every tearful memory actually wants to be replaced by another tearful memory. And every sharp pang of loss is succeeded by greater. Did you drive down 43 towards the building this evening? Did you see the sign on the right-hand side? Somebody had put up a big sign. It was so attractive, it stirred my heart. Happy 70th birthday, Mom. Didn't that make you say, hey, that's nice? I'm 100 yards past it. I said, 70th birthday? I said, let me think. 46, my mom was when she died. It's 23 years since she died. That makes her 69. Man, I'd like to be able to put up one of those signs. You want to tell me that because you have some great experience of faith, that the pangs of human sorrow mean nothing to you? Be careful. You may be in a more dangerous predicament than you even understand. Sue and I had lovely friends in Scotland, Mark and Margaret Beaumont. He was a student with me in London for 3 years. He had previously graduated from the University of Glasgow. He was a bright fellow, capable in many ways, and he, along with his wife and children, went off to serve in Morocco. And in 1982, I received this letter from him, written generically because of the nature of the event. Dear friends, as most of you are aware, Margaret gave birth to our little son Benjamin at 4:45 a.m. on the 25th of March. Just after the successful delivery of a lovely, healthy boy, Margaret began to hemorrhage profusely. I was involved in a race for blood to save her life. Being O rhesus negative, there was but little at the blood bank. The British Consul General not only notified potential donors, but came to give his own blood at the clinic. By 9 o'clock, the surgeon assured me that the bleeding was coming under control and that it would be possible for me to see Margaret at noon. Just after 11 o'clock, I was awakened. Having helped Margaret to deliver Benjamin all morning, I hadn't slept. I was awakened to be told by the doctor, "C'est fini." I looked up and he repeated himself to make sure I understood. Later I found out that though there had been plenty of blood donated, it had not coagulated, and Margaret steadily weakened until she faded away. So the children had to be told. Alone in the living room with the three of them, I started to tell them the great news of their baby brother. Kirsten said, "Daddy, why are you sad?" As I cried, I tried to talk. But as I got the word died out, a howl like that of a wolf pack went up from all three. With the girl safely stowed away with friends, we proceeded to the British section of the cemetery where Canon Green gave us the deeply moving burial service from the Anglican prayer book. He came to the section for as much that goes to ensure in certain hope of the resurrection to eternal life. I looked at Canon Green and thought of the funerals I had taken. I had so much wanted to give the mourners a hope for the future in the promises of Jesus. Now he was doing the same. And I was being filled with the power of that new creation. God had given me bereavement to unveil the power of the gospel in a dynamic way. Alec Mattia, he writes, "Tears are proper for believers. Indeed, they should be all the more copious, for Christians are more sensitively aware of every emotion, whether of joy or of sorrow, than those who have known nothing of the softening and enlivening grace of God." And tonight we face our own death with triumphant assurance. But don't tell me you face it without a pang for all that we enjoy in this life, and which will then be lost to us forever. 3 weeks ago, Sue and I followed Ron and Tina, who had previously been at this site. It so happened within days of one another, and we went to the grave of James Miller down in Holmes County. And as we stood there and thought of James, I recalled this letter, which I pulled from my files just this evening. And I read it in relationship to what I've just said. We face our death with triumphant assurance, but not without a pang for all that we enjoy in this life and which will then be lost forever. This was written on the 18th of June in 93 to his wife, "My dearest Lynn, only God's love through Jesus Christ to man exceeds by infinity, of course, the love held between a woman and a man. And yet in my marriage to you, I feel I've experienced at least a sign of that highest love from you. You were instrumental in bringing me to faith. You were always there as we grew together. Know now, dearest Lynn, that as my keeping in the hands of God seems about to take me to eternity in His good will, your keeping in the hands of God on this shore can be no less firm. Know that I will always love you, dear Lynn, that all the hosts of heaven, of whom I shall be one, will always be looking to comfort you and protect you. Read the word, dearest Lynn. Let it speak to you. We shall one day be gathered together around his throne." I do not want you, says Paul, to be ignorant concerning those who fall asleep, or to grieve like the rest of men who have no hope.
1: 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As the Apostle Paul pointed out, we are either in Christ or we're without hope and without God in the world. 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Of course, it's not always easy to do that. Disagreement is uncomfortable for most of us, especially when we're sharing the gospel. 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
0: Our God and our Father, we thank you for the clarity of your word. And we pray that all and anything that is introducing notes of confusion to our mind may be lost sight of in the centrality of the truth which is here emphasized. I pray, Lord, for those who tonight halt between two opinions, who vacillate between faith and unbelief, who remain without God and without hope in the world, whose hearts are stirred and yet who remain defiant before your grace. Soften their hearts. Draw them to you. I humbly pray. For those of us who are living in ignorance, which is harming us, and who desire to resolve with your enabling to make progress now in the things of God, grant that this day may be a genuine step forward in our Christian pilgrimage. And then, Lord, in the matter of grief, teach us what it means to grieve, and yet not like the rest of men who have no hope. We do pray that the words of our mouths and the meditation of our hearts this day may be found acceptable in your sight, O Lord, our strength and our Redeemer. Amen.
1: 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We are glad you studied God's Word with us today. 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
22: 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Ever since the fall of man, Satan has enjoyed a measure of power and dominion over the earth. But the Bible teaches that during the last days, Satan will be vanquished and Christ will return to establish his kingdom. Today on Pathway to Victory, Dr. Robert Jeffress describes that triumphant moment when Jesus comes to reclaim the earth. But first, let's take a moment to hear some important ministry updates.
23: Thanks, David, and welcome again to Pathway to Victory. There's a pop quiz coming up, so get ready. But first, I'm eager to remind you about the upcoming Pathway to Victory Journeys of Paul Mediterranean Cruise. The dates are May 14th through 23rd, 2027. On this exquisite vacation, we'll visit ancient sites like Ephesus, explore stunning islands like Santorini, and spend 10 days growing in God's Word together. I can't think of a better way to deepen your faith, refresh your soul, and build friendships that will last a lifetime than to make this journey together. So take a look at the wonderful itinerary we've planned for you and make a reservation to join us by going to ptv.org. The clock is ticking because we are just days away from concluding our study in the book of Revelation. And I'm pleased to remind you that I've written a comprehensive commentary that's a bestseller. It's titled Final Conquest. We're living in a season that's inundated with bad news. But Revelation is all about good news. It tells the story of our coming King and His kingdom. And I want you to have a copy of my commentary on Revelation called Final Conquest. For anyone who loves Bible prophecy, this commentary belongs in your personal collection. I'll be sure to send a copy to your home when you include a generous gift to support the ministry of Pathway to Victory. More details later in today's program. Right now, let's open our Bibles to Revelation chapter 20. I titled today's message, The Coming Kingdom.
21: I thought today we would start off with a pop quiz. This is a pop quiz about Bible prophecy. Question number one. The kingdom of God is A, spiritual kingdom, B, a physical kingdom, C, all of the above, or D, none of the above. Question number two. God's promise to Israel of a land that would be theirs forever was A, conditional, B, unconditional, C, transferred in a spiritual sense to the church. Question number three. Satan's power over the earth was A, defeated at the cross, B, defeated at the resurrection, C, continues today. Final question. Christians will receive their new bodies, A, at the rapture, B, at the second coming, or C, from their plastic surgeon. Your answer to those questions actually reveal what you believe about the topic we're going to look at today in Revelation chapter 20, and that is the coming kingdom of God we call the millennium. If you have your Bibles, turn to Revelation chapter 20 as we look at that coming kingdom of God. Now, remember last time we finished Revelation 19, the battle of Armageddon, that time at the end of the tribulation when the world forces will gather together on the plain of Megiddo, presumably to defeat the Antichrist, the world leader. But suddenly, in the midst of that battle, they will look up, they will see the skies open, and the Lord Jesus Christ and those of us who belong with him will return to earth to defeat the Antichrist and those who follow after him. And the reason we come back with Christ is to establish that long-awaited kingdom of God on earth we call the millennium. By the way, the word millennium doesn't appear anywhere in the Bible. But don't let that shake you up. Neither does the word Trinity. But the concept is still valid for both. Millennium, it comes from two Latin words, milli, which means a thousand, annum, a years. We're referring to the thousand-year reign of Christ that is promised throughout Scripture and especially in our passage today, Revelation chapter 20. Now, let me just point out a few passages from the Old Testament that promise that kind of literal kingdom on earth. First of all, 2 Samuel chapter 7, verses 12 to 13. We often call these verses the Davidic covenant, God's promise to David. He says in verse 12, when your days are complete and you lie down with your fathers, I will raise up your descendant after you, the Lord Jesus Christ, who will come forth from you, and I will establish his kingdom, and he will build a house for my name, and I will establish the throne of his kingdom for how long? Forever. That's the promise of a coming kingdom. Look at Isaiah 9, 6 and 7. For a child will be born to us, a son will be given to us, and the government will rest on his shoulders, and his name shall be called Wonderful Counselor, Mighty God, Eternal Father, Prince of Peace. And there will be no end to his increase of his government or peace on the throne of David and over his kingdom to establishment and to hold it with justice and righteousness from then on and forevermore. Or Isaiah 11, 4, 6, and 9, but with righteousness he will judge the poor and decide with fairness for the afflicted of the earth. And he will strike the earth with the rod of his mouth and with the breath of his lips, and he will slay the wicked. You know, there is such an emphasis today on the desire for justice and social justice. Do you know where that comes from? It comes from the fact that we are all created in the image of God. Even unbelievers retain a remnant of that image of God inside of them. The reason we long for justice is because we are created by a God who is a God of justice. And we have that longing. The only problem is we can't bring that justice ourselves. We ought to strive for it, but we can't bring it ourselves. God has to bring it, and he will satisfy that desire we have ultimately when Christ comes and rules in justice. Look at verse 6, and the wolf will dwell with the lamb, and the leopard will lie down with the young goat, and the calf and the young lion and the fatling together, and a little boy will lead them, and they shall not hurt or destroy in my holy mountain, for the earth will be full of the knowledge of the Lord as the waters cover the sea. We sang that song, the lion and the lamb. It comes from this passage. That is the coming kingdom of God. Remember in Acts chapter 1, when Jesus was getting ready to ascend into heaven after he received his resurrected body, and he was standing on the Mount of Olives, and as he was about to depart, his disciples said, Lord, are you at this time going to restore the kingdom to Israel? They were in effect saying, Lord, before you leave, haven't you forgotten something? Haven't you forgotten the whole reason you came was to establish your kingdom on earth? Isn't this the time to do it? Now, if the disciples had mistakenly believed in a literal kingdom, if they were wrong, that would have been a time for Jesus to have clarified that for them. He could have said, a kingdom? Boys, you've got it all wrong these last 3 years. I'm not here to establish a real kingdom, just a spiritual kingdom. That's all I came to do. But he didn't say that, did he? In verse 7 of Acts 1, he said, it is not for you to know the time or the epochs when I shall do these things. That is given to the Father alone. He has fixed it by his own authority. In other words, he was saying, it's coming, but it's coming according to God's timetable and not to yours. There is a kingdom coming, and it will be the fulfillment of God's eternal promise to Israel and Israel's descendants. Now, that's what the millennium is. It is God's kingdom on earth, the fulfillment of the Old Testament prophecies. Now, throughout history, there have been three prevalent views about the millennium. You may have heard these terms before. Let me explain them to you. The first view is the amillennial position of the kingdom. Amillennial. In Greek, that word a, letter A, is an alpha privative. Anytime A appears before the word, it negates it. It means no. The amillennial position means no millennium. And there are many Christians who believe that, many good Christians. Many of those who subscribe to Reformed theology believe in the amillennial position, that there is no literal kingdom of heaven on earth for 1,000 years. And what they say is this. They say that when Israel rejected Christ, Israel forfeited all of those promises. And the promises that God made to Israel were transferred to the church of Jesus Christ. And instead of being a literal fulfillment, there will be a spiritual fulfillment. And the land that was promised to Israel, that no longer belongs to Israel. Instead, that's been transferred to the church, and the land has been spiritualized to be heaven. So when we sing we're marching to Zion, we're not talking about Jerusalem, we're talking about to the heavenly Zion. So that's the amillennial position. And there's not going to be any literal binding of Satan for 1,000 years. That's happening in your heart right now, as Satan has no power over you. Now, that's the amillennial position. The problem, and there are many of them, with that position is, what do you say about Genesis 15, in which God ratified that covenant with Abraham while he was asleep and was saying it was all dependent upon me, God said, not upon Israel? Or what do you do with Psalm 89? You know, I'm going to keep this promise forever, just as the sun and the moon are in the heavens. I'm going to keep my promise with Israel. And can anybody really say that Satan, in any sense of the word, is bound right now? Why, he's running rampant throughout this world. He's not been bound. He's not powerless right now. The Bible says he's the prince of the power of the air. He is the god of this age. But that is the amillennial position. The second view of the millennium is what is called the post-millennial view. Post means after. When does Christ come? He comes after the millennium. This is the idea that the world is going to get better and better and better, and finally it will be in such wonderful shape that Christ says, I can't stay in heaven any longer. I've got to come to this perfect world that man has created and rule over man. That's the post-millennial position. By the way, the pastor of this church for 50 years, George W. Truett, was a post-millennialist. That's how he believed. That's what he taught. Post-millennialism, however, just about died after the onset of World War I. When the world was plunged into worldwide chaos, the hope that the world was getting better evaporated, and by World War II, it was almost completely extinguished. However, this idea has resurfaced in the last few decades. It just has a different name to it. It's called Christian Reconstructionism or Dominionism. It is the idea that as Christians, we need to reclaim this earth for God. And through electing the right public officials, by praying, by a spiritual revival, we can reclaim this earth for God. We can reclaim Washington, D.C. We can reclaim Hollywood. We can reclaim Wall Street. By getting Christians into places of power, we can take this world back over. We can have dominion over the world. Now, some of you may be saying, well, Pastor, that kind of sounds like you. In fact, I am often accused of being a reconstructionist, a dominionist, because I talk about the importance of electing the right public officials and trying to fight for the right beliefs like the pro-life or pro-religious liberty position. But here's the difference. I'm not under any illusion that by doing so, we're going to create the millennium here on earth, or we're going to rule over this earth without Christ. Not at all. I sympathize with the words of my friend Cal Thomas, who said, the kingdom of God is not going to come riding in on Air Force One. We don't expect that at all. Instead, the reason we're to penetrate society is to not prevent its decay, but to delay its decay. To give this world a little longer before it collapses for us to preach the gospel of Jesus Christ. That's what changes people, the gospel of Jesus Christ. But that's why Jesus said, you are the salt of the earth. I left you here as salt. In Jesus' day, before the days of refrigeration, salt was a preservative. Salt couldn't prevent the decay of meat, but it delayed the decay of meat. You would pack meat with salt in order to delay the rot, so to speak. Eventually, the meat would rot and have to be thrown out. But the salt gave the meat a longer shelf life. And in the same way, Jesus said, one reason I'm leaving you here is for you to penetrate society, to delay the rot, so to speak, so that there's longer for people to repent and hear the gospel of Jesus Christ. And that's why Christians are not to stay in the salt shaker. They're not to just stay in the church. We are to permeate Washington and Hollywood and Wall Street. We're to be involved and not just hunkering down by ourselves waiting for the end to come. We need to push back against those things that are ungodly in our culture. I think about the Apostle Paul. He's the greatest missionary, the greatest evangelist in the world. But at the same time, he was preaching the gospel. He was caught up in the Roman legal system for 2 years of his ministry, fighting for his right as a Roman citizen to preach the gospel. You know, he said, though I may be imprisoned, the word of God is not imprisoned. Well, that was true, but he also worked to make sure he wasn't in prison. He wanted to be free to share the gospel. And we Christians are here, yes, to share the gospel, but to push back against those things that would fight against the gospel. Maybe you saw me being interviewed about California passing a ban on singing in churches. Governor Newsom said you can no longer sing in churches, even if you're wearing a mask. Now, you can go outside by the thousands, packed together like sardines, yelling at the top of your lungs without a mask, and as long as you're yelling for the politically correct causes, as long as you're doing that, you're free to do that. But you can't sing in a church. Now, every God-fearing person ought to stand up and push back against that. The same First Amendment that protects the freedom of protesting protects the freedom of faith. And any so-called science that says, well, you're safe as long as you're outside and yelling and packed together by thousands, but if there are 50 of you singing, that's unsafe. That's fake science, and that ought to be rejected right away. I mean, if it's safe being outside, why are they closing the beaches in California? I mean, fact is, this is an attempt to shut down people of faith. And we ought to fight against that with everything we have. Not because we think we're going to create the millennium, but because we want to spread the gospel as far as we can while we can. Pardon that sermon within a sermon, but that is why I believe what I do about getting involved in the world. We're not going to create the kingdom, but we're going to have longer to share the good news of the kingdom. Now, the third view is the premillennial view. That's the view I subscribe to, and many of you do. Pre means before, and that is we believe that Christ must come before the millennium. Only he will be able to institute his reign here on earth. Now, with that introduction, we're ready to get into the text for the final few moments we have. We're only going to look at the first six verses about the beginning of the millennium, and it starts with the binding of Satan. Look at chapter 20, verse 1. Then John says, I saw an angel coming down from heaven, holding the key of the abyss and a great chain in his hand. What is the abyss? Abyssos refers to a bottomless pit. This is a place we've looked at before in Scripture. It is a place of torment for a certain group of demons. Angels who had fallen and rebelled against God in a specific way. It's referred to in 2 Peter 2, verse 4, and in Jude, verse 6. I think these are the demons who cohabitated with the daughters of men in Genesis 6. And because of that particular sin, they were immediately judged and sent to this place of confinement called the abyss or the bottomless pit. You remember in Luke chapter 8, verse 31, when the Gerizim demoniac, the man filled with demons, was exorcised by Jesus. And when those demons left the man, they begged Jesus, Lord, do not throw us into the abyss. Even they didn't want to go to that place. It was so horrible. We saw this place in Revelation 9, verses 1 and 2, at the fifth trumpet judgment, when a fallen angel was allowed to release a group of demonic scorpions to spread all over the earth. But now we have a heavenly angel who has been given a key and a chain. For what purpose? Look at verse 2. And this angel laid hold of the dragon, the serpent of old, who is the devil and Satan, and he bound him for 1,000 years. Remember last time in chapter 19, we saw that at the Battle of Armageddon, the Antichrist and the false prophet are seized by an angel and they are cast into the lake of fire. But what about the third part of that satanic trinity, Satan himself? Well, he has a special destiny. That is, this angel takes him and bounds him for 1,000 years. In other words, to put him into this place called the abyss, the bottomless pit. I want you to notice the four names that are used to describe Satan. He's called a dragon. That refers to his beastly character. We saw it in Revelation 12, verse 3, a red dragon ready to devour Christ and the church. He's called the dragon. He's called the serpent, referring to his subtle nature. Remember when the serpent appeared to Eve, it wasn't as a dragon. She wouldn't have been compelled to follow him. He appeared as a beautiful creature. And many times Satan appears that way to us. Paul says he can appear as an angel of light. Thirdly, he's called the devil, diabolos in Greek. It means slanderer. One of the things Satan does is he accuses God's people day and night before the throne of God, according to Revelation 12:10. But this word diabolos also refers to his diabolical nature. In John 8:44, Jesus called him a murderer from the beginning. And then finally, he refers to him as Satan himself. The word Satan means adversary, enemy. He is the enemy of Jesus, and he is the enemy of everyone who would follow Jesus.
23: 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And while there's still time, be sure to get in touch with Pathway to Victory to request your copy of the comprehensive commentary I wrote for you. 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
22: 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I'm David J. Mullins. 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

0: Well, as we begin today's broadcast of Way of Grace, we turn our attention to the book of Acts, chapter 21 and verses 1 through 14. Our message is called In Honor of the Gospel to Jerusalem, In Honor of the Prophetic Word. We're moving forward through the book of Acts currently, and again, as mentioned, we find ourselves in chapter 21 and the first 14 verses. Please join us there as we catch up with Pastor Jessica Stand for today's broadcast of Way of Grace.
1: The theme of our study tonight is In Honor of the Gospel to Jerusalem, In Honor of the Prophetic Word. I think it'll make itself very clear in verses 1 through 14. Interesting transition point from chapter 20, where we left off with a lengthy excursion and circumvention from Acts 30, 31, and 32. Therefore, watch and remember that by the space of 3 years I cease not to warn everyone night and day with tears. And now, brethren, I commend you to God and to the word of his grace, which is able to build you up. That's where we were for the last 4 months, building up, and to give you an inheritance among all those that are sanctified. And once he laid out his qualifications for having done the job of an apostle honorably, Paul began to move away from Ephesus. So the language that we're about to look at in verses 1 through 14 is a transition from the northern parts of Asia Minor to Jerusalem, which is where he is headed. Hence our title, In Honor of the Gospel to Jerusalem. And we will be learning a number of critical lessons about the way in which God works, particularly in that first century context. Verses 1 through 14. And it came to pass that after we were gotten from them being the brothers in Miletus, which is some 20, 30 miles from Ephesus, where he called the elders of Ephesus down to talk about his departure.

0: And it came to pass that after we were gotten from them and had launched, we came with a straight course unto Cus, and the day following unto Rhodes, and from thence unto Patara. That's three cities hence. And finding a ship sailing over unto Phoenicia, we went abroad or aboard and set forth. So now from walking or carriage or donkey, they are on a ship because they are descending north to Jerusalem some 400 miles. And so this is a long journey. Verse 3, now when they had discovered Cyprus, we left it on the left hand and sailed into Syria and landed at Tyre, Syria being the lower regions of Asia Minor in between Ephesus and Israel. For there the ship was to unlade her burdens. And finding disciples, we tarried there 7 days, who said to Paul through the Spirit that he should not go up to Jerusalem. And when we had accomplished those days, we departed and went our way. And they all brought us on our way with wives and children till we were out of the city. And we kneeled down on the shore and prayed. And when we had taken our leave one of another, we took ships and they returned home again. And when we had finished our course from Tyre, we came to Ptolemais and saluted the brethren and abode with them one day. So 7 days at the city that we were previously at, Tyre, and one day in Ptolemais. And the next day, we that were of Paul's company departed and came unto Caesarea. And we entered into the house of Philip, the evangelist, which was one of the seven, and abode with him. Now, Philip, Caesarea is even closer now to Jerusalem. It's about 40 miles north of Samaria, and Samaria is about 40 miles north of Jerusalem. So we are descending, getting closer to ground zero, which will be the major battle in chapters 22 through 28, where Paul will be arrested. And the same man, verse 8, and the next day we were of Paul's company, departed and came to Caesarea, and we entered into the house of Philip the evangelist, which was one of the seven, and abode with him. And the same man had four daughters, virgins, which did prophesy. And as we tarried there many days, there came down from Judea a certain prophet named Agabus. And when he was come unto us, he took Paul's girdle and bound his own hands and feet and said, thus saith the Holy Ghost, so shall the Jews at Jerusalem bind the man that owneth this girdle and shall deliver him into the hands of the Gentiles. And when we heard these things, both we and they of that place besought him not to go up to Jerusalem. Then Paul answered, what mean ye to weep and to break my heart? For I am ready not to be bound only, but also to die at Jerusalem for the name of the Lord Jesus. When he would not be persuaded, we ceased, saying, the will of the Lord be done. Thus is the reading of God's word. 15 leads us right into Jerusalem, which becomes a whole nother scenario. By the way, let me just say this now. There will not be a Friday study next week. We will commence the week after. You can come if you want to next week, but most of us won't be here, okay? I certainly won't. So it's just Friday that will be off. Every other event will be taking place next week. Just next Friday, we won't be here. Now, what we have in chapter 21, verses 1 through 14 is an interesting and amazing event that I want to sort of lay a foundation on if you missed it in the narrative. And one of the things about proper biblical interpretation, at the top of the list of sound biblical interpretation, is a rule we call observation. And I'll just state this as you guys are working through the text with me. One of the areas in which you will miss with regards to properly interpreting scripture is not being careful to read the scriptures carefully. People ask me all the time, how do you interpret the Bible? How help me understand hermeneutical rules of interpretation? And I tell them that if you're going to be successful at understanding scripture, you have to first have an honor for the scriptures. It has to be the first rule of thumb. So I'm a requisite this way. And then you'll see why God gives you good teachers. And you'll say they're good teachers because if I didn't have them, I wouldn't be able to see the scriptures the way I do. That's true to a certain extent. But a good teacher will actually help you understand how to understand the scriptures the way they do if they're good teachers. And you will then be more acutely aware of certain principles by which you, when you read the Bible will open up. So I will say this. If you and I read the Bible just to get a handle on the Bible, you and I are an adversary of God. If you and I read the Bible with just the idea, I want to get this Bible. I want to understand this Bible. I want to be able to talk about this Bible. I want to tell somebody about the Bible. That's the wrong reason for reading your Bible. So that's not the requisite humility that God calls us to for understanding his word. If we assume that what we're dealing with is the word of God, the first thing you want to do is make sure that you have a heart devoted to the scriptures as God's word. You and I have to come to God's word not as if it was some other human secular book that we can deconstruct and put back together and then understand because it's God's word. And God's thoughts are not your thoughts and his ways are not your ways. And because of that, if our heart is not right relative to going to God's word, the book is closed. Can you understand what I'm getting at? So when David said in Psalm 119, verse 11, thy word have I hid in my heart that I might not sin against you. The first thing he's doing is putting a high value on scripture as the word of God. And this is why I say to most people, before you start your excursion trying to interpret the Bible, because that's part of the challenge you will have. If your first objective is interpreting the Bible, it's wrong. Your first objective should be knowing the Bible, reading the Bible, becoming acquainted with its narrative, letting the nature of the Bible impact you from just pure exposure. When you have a high view of Scripture, you can read the narrative verse by verse, line by line, sentence by sentence, and the value of each word in each sentence begins to make an impact on you by its very nature. It makes an impact. And you don't actually have to be able to interpret it. Interpretation is way secondary to relationship with God through the articulated word. Does that make some sense? So I would defend it this way. The Bible wasn't written as so esoteric of a code that the only way you could enjoy it is if you first interpreted it. That's wrong. There is an intrinsic clarity to the Bible, an intrinsic simplicity to the Bible that just reading it will benefit you. Here is the first key to you becoming a good Bible teacher: devotional reading of the scripture. Now, the key here really is about how you honor God's word. That when you read the Bible, you're hearing from God. And that's enough for the child in the hands of his father to just hear from daddy without having to understand everything that daddy says. Do you guys understand what I just stated? So learn to slow down and read the text and just meditate on it, because it does have the internal perspicuity. This is a theological term that says you don't need a priest to open up the Bible for you, that God is self-revelatory and that his desire is for you to know him. But the process of knowing him is humility. Before humility, before honor is what? Humility. Right. And so humility is going to access the word to you by and by as you walk humbly with the Lord your God. Does that make sense? Right. And I'm going to say this again, too, for some of you. Some of you, you don't need to necessarily be about the business of interpreting the scripture. Your job is just to read it daily and get acquainted with its sayings and language. Did you guys hear what I just stated? All right. So let me see if I can bless you with something here. This is critically important. So God gives us gifts like teachers and pastors and expositors, right? And he gives us plenty of them, some good, some bad. But if you are in the way of God growing you and sanctifying you, you're going to always have a good expositor, a good teacher to help you understand your Bible. That's going to be the meat on the plate with your vegetables and your starches and all your other carbs. Am I making some sense? So when you read your Bible, you facilitate your understanding when the teacher comes along and unpack it. Right. So you mix your relationship with God between listening to him prayerfully, listening to him devotionally, and then listening to him in the humility of the Bible being unpacked. That's how you grow personally. And then that's also how you grow in the Word. Am I making some sense? In other words, your growth in the Word won't be as expeditious if you don't read devotionally, though you come and hear me expound the Word. There has to be a collaboration between the two. So if you and I are going to develop that sanctifying category of expression that underscores a no factor against all of the wicked winds that come against us, you know, just say what? No. Blessed is a man that does not walk in the counsel of the ungodly, nor stand in the way of sinners, nor sits in the seat of the scornful. But his delight is in the law of the Lord, and in his law, he doesn't exegete it all day. How many of you are blessed by this opening commentary? Right, because this is where the mess up comes at for a lot of people. A lot of people struggling to try to interpret the Bible instead of humbling themselves under it and enjoying it as God's word, because the Bible says God's word is food, it's meat, it's drink, it's honey. So the Spirit of God communicates the blessing of Scripture to our soul just by the mere reading of it. You grow significantly in your preparation for exposition by your reading and praying and thanking God that he gives you ears to be able to hear his word and give you a heart to read his word. Because do you understand that reading God's word, with the exception of a demonic agenda for controlling Scripture to dominate and manipulate people, that is a spiritual gift? To hunger for God's word is a gift, but that's not natural. The natural mind is enmity against God. The carnal mind sees the word of God as foolishness. But for you and I to have a hunger for God's word, that we move in obedience to the hearing of it, that's God's grace. You know, when he takes you through the ebbs and flows where that hunger is not there, you're scared to death because you feel and think and act like an unsaved person. I only say that to preface what I'm saying. The account that's in front of us, the 14 verses here, are fascinating to me, powerful, fascinating, but they are because they are profoundly relational. They're profoundly relational because what Luke is narrating before us are people who are interested in Paul's well-being. Because the whole group of people, and there are three categories, we're going to deal with them in a moment, they know where Paul is going. And these are spiritual people who talk to God. They commune in fellowship with God. That means they're in tune with God. And guess what? Everywhere Paul has gone, in about 8 cities that we've looked at here, where he stopped and hung out one day and 7 days and another day, the people that were there were in tune with God enough to know that Paul is headed to trouble. And everyone to a T said, "Paul, don't go." And the text would clearly, explicitly lay out before us that these people were led by the Spirit. So we're going to work through the perplexity of the wind and the way it blows. Because John chapter 3 verse 8 says, "The wind blows hither and yon." You can't tell from whence it goes or whence it comes. It doesn't have the normal pattern of trajectory that you and I would anticipate. One minute is blowing north, the next minute is blowing south, the next minute is blowing east and west. And for you and I, it seems chaotic, doesn't it? You know how the wind will go, shh, shh, shh, shh, right? And you're, what is the wind? The wind is always intelligent. It always knows what it's doing. But you and I in our finite mind can never grasp at one time the diversity of the winds and its movement. So what I'm saying is that what's in front of us in our text tonight is the wind blowing in several directions, all having a legitimate concern, yet necessitating a priority of honor in order for it to make sense. You guys got that? The wind blowing in several directions, all having a legitimate concern, yet necessitating a priority of order in order for the objective to be met. Y'all got that? Right. And this is the community of the faithful. This is the community of blessed believers. This is actually a community of love. They're walking in communion and fellowship. They're mindful of the things of God. They're speaking in the spirit, and yet the wind is blowing. This is truly a fellowship of honor. And warning, I said this, let me write this down. Don't be comfortable with not hearing from God. Don't be comfortable with not hearing from God. Don't be comfortable with long lapses in your communion with God. Don't get used to only hearing from God on Sunday. Don't be comfortable with not being in the Spirit. Are you guys following me? That's like getting comfortable with not breathing. Like, hold your breath. And after about 30 seconds, tell me, are you comfortable? And so it is with a lot of people. They don't walk in a consistent way with God. And as such, they're comfortable not hearing from God. Now, a collective of those kind of people cannot hallmark our text. Because where we are not frequently hearing from God, we can't know what God's will is, and nor can our character and attitude be shaped in a way of honor so that when we speak in people's lives, we are at least reflecting the character and nature of God. Am I making some sense? But our text does that in honor of the gospel to Jerusalem and in honor of the prophetic word, which for some of you intellectuals is the media part that you want to deal with. It's important, but it's all important. And so, as we make our way through our text, the first point I want to call your attention to is moving forward in the gospel. We pull up our first point, moving forward in the gospel. Three subpoints relative to that that we want to make sure that we understand. Going to Jerusalem is a spiritual what? Headwind. Going to Jerusalem is a spiritual headwind. In other words, you are facing a wind against you. Going to Jerusalem is a spiritual headwind. The person that's going to Jerusalem is the person that's going to face the fury of the wind blowing south of him against him. That's one wind. And that's just a fundamental theme running through Scripture since the fall of man. It's a fundamental theme running through Scripture, period. Moving forward in the gospel, the Lord Jesus told the disciples, go ye into all the world and preach the gospel, right? Make disciples, baptizing them in the name of the Father, Son, and Holy Ghost. Begin where? At Jerusalem. Then Judea, then Samaria, the uttermost parts of the world. But you guys also know the theme of Jerusalem, right? Jerusalem is where the prophets are killed. Jerusalem is where the king is rejected. Jerusalem is where Christ is crucified. Jerusalem is spiritually Egypt and Sodom, Revelation chapter 11. Jerusalem is the citadel of the seat of Satan relative to the gospel. And yet Paul is headed where? That's what I mean by a spiritual headwind. So what happens often in the Bible, you'll have these narratives of ships crossing the sea, both in the Old Testament and the New, and the wind blowing against them, right? And the Bible depicts the wind as either representing the Spirit of God or representing Satan and his opposition to the will of God. Is that true? All right. And so the wind blowing against Paul is the idea that someone or something is seeking to impede him from getting to Jerusalem. You guys got that? All right. That's a spiritual headwind here. This will pick up even more fiercely when he's headed to Rome in chapter 27, when he meets a storm called Euroclydon. And the whole ship is destroyed, and yet the souls are barely saved when they make it on to the island. It will demonstrate how the enemy does not want the gospel to make an impact in Jerusalem. So three subpoints under this condition. It's a 400-mile journey, very circuitous route that we saw in verses 1 through 8, with about 8 to 10 cities that Paul stopped at. Point number, subpoint A, going to Jerusalem is a spiritual headwind. That's Luke 13, 33 and 34. Pull up Luke 13, 33 and 34 just for those who may not have a Bible. This is the fundamental principle by which we are deriving. Nevertheless, I must walk today and tomorrow and the day following, for it cannot be that a prophet perish where? Out of Jerusalem. So did Jesus know this spiritual headwind? Did he know this headwind? He knew what was happening. Subpoint B, the dilemma of what? In your outline, the dilemma of what?
1: Love.
0: All right, so right, I'm building the case under the first proposition. So hold your outline out, hold your Bible out. So we are headed into a headwind, and anyone that is concerned about their well-being may not continue in that headwind. But the dilemma that Paul has is that he loves the people that he's going to. Now, when you love somebody, you will face a headwind. When you love somebody, you will hazard your life to break through those natural barriers of resistance because you perceive that what you want for them is greater than what those natural forces don't want from you.
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2: What kind of impact are you having on those around you? 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That's what we're exploring today on this edition of Graceful Truth. Pastor Steve Converse, our pastor here at Grace Bible Church in Redwood City, is your host for today's broadcast of Graceful Truth as we return once again to the book of 1 Thessalonians. It's there the Apostle Paul lays out all the joy that he has in his heart for a church that is being an impactful church for people who are living out the gospel in amazing ways. So exactly what that looks like then is the subject of our time in this series, Qualities of an Impactful Church. Won't you join us? Here with today's Graceful Truth, once again, Pastor Steve Converse.
8: Acts chapter 9. Even after he came to faith in Christ, many of the disciples were skeptical about his conversion. They didn't think it was authentic. They thought, no, this is a ruse. This is a trick. He's kind of drawing us in so then he can kill us. In Acts chapter 9, verse 13, starting verse 10, he says, now there was a disciple of Damascus named Ananias, and the Lord said to him in a vision, how would you like to be the reception of this vision? Ananias, and he said, here I am, Lord, willing to do whatever you want, Lord. And the Lord said to him, rise and go to the street called Straight. And at the house of Judas, look for a man of Tarsus named Saul. For behold, he is praying. Verse 12, and he has seen a vision, a man named Ananias come in and lay hands on him so that he might regain his sight. And you think, Ananias, I mean, he's saying, here I am, Lord, send me whatever you want me to do. But look at what he says in verse 13. But Ananias answered the Lord, like he's talking back to God. I mean, that's not being a good scenario. That's not a good place to be in, right? I mean, this is the God Almighty, the one who's in charge of everything, including your existence. And you're going to say, well, I don't know about this idea, God. He says, Lord, I have heard a lot about this guy. That's what he says. Verse 13. How much evil he has done to your saints in Jerusalem. And here he has authority from the chief priest to bind all who call on your name. And you want me to do what? Verse 15, but the Lord said to him, go. Look at what it says. This is so beautiful. For he is a chosen instrument of mine to carry my name before the Gentiles and kings and the children of Israel. Verse 26, further down it says, and when he had come to Jerusalem, he attempted to join the disciples, speaking of Saul, Paul, and they were afraid of him, for they did not believe that he was a disciple. See, when someone gets saved, it's always a miraculous transaction. God's hand, Isaiah 52 says, chapter 50, verse 2, is not so short that he cannot save those whom he chooses to save. Doesn't matter what their background is, doesn't matter how much sin they have. It's irrelevant. I mean, you hear this occasionally. You hear an interview with someone who's come to Christ, and their background is so horrid, you would think, is that even legit? Is this a PR stunt? But sometimes they're sincerely saved, and they're truly changed. And if God wants to save them, he's going to save them. I mean, think about it. If he wanted to save the wicked people of Nineveh in the Old Testament, he does so. He does so in spite of the lackluster preaching of even his chosen prophet, Jonah. His unwilling prophet. Go and preach to the people of Nineveh. What did Jonah do? He ran the other way. God, I'll go anywhere. I'm not going there. So we should pray for God to accomplish his sovereign purpose by saving a people for his glory. We need to clearly understand that. Because if we don't get that, we can't go any further. But secondly here, because election is God's purpose, which cannot fail, it results in changed lives. So it doesn't negate prayer, but it does result in changed lives, because it is God's purpose. And God's purpose can never fail. That's why he says in verse 3 there of chapter 1 of 1 Thessalonians, remembering before our God and Father your work of faith and labor of love and steadfastness of hope. He lists three things there. That's why I said these are three evidences that really support your election, that help you affirm your salvation. Paul knew that God has chosen these people for salvation because he could see the results in their lives. So many times, and I've done it, and other people have done it. You know, you come across somebody who's not a Christian, and you do your evangelism thing, and they make the profession of faith in Christ, and, you know, they pray the prayer, they do whatever they have to do. And then years later, you run into them, and there's not a sign of Christ in their life. I mean, they're as lost as anybody could be lost. And you're thinking, well, wait a minute, I prayed with them. You know, they made a profession of faith. We do this a lot of times with our own children because we want to believe that they're Christians. And then we look at their lives. There's nothing depicting Christ. But what do we say? But, you know, in second grade, the Sunday school teacher came up to the classroom afterwards and said, oh, little Johnny made a profession of faith today. And we even gave Johnny a little birthday for his first salvation. And we affirmed that Johnny was a Christian, even though when he entered his teenage years, Christ was far from his life. And he got into things he shouldn't have gotten into, and he was living a life that's totally opposite of what you would call Christian in any form or fashion. And then high school came, and then you can go down the road. But we know he's a Christian because he made, no, nothing's changed. I mean, nothing has changed in an individual's life. There's no salvation. When I was a youth pastor, I used to tell kids, you know, they'd go to camp and they'd throw their little piece of wood in the fire and be all happy they came to Christ. And You know, I mean, I was excited at first too, but then after a couple of years of doing that year after year and seeing the same kids come home and get back into the drugs and get back into the immorality and then go back to camp and make the whole thing and do it over and over and over again, I used to tell kids this, you know what? No change, no Jesus, no Jesus, no change. Period. I don't care what you prayed. I don't care how many times you go to church, how many friends you witness to. No change, no Jesus, no Jesus, no change. Because that's the only way change can come authentically, is when God does that work of salvation in someone's heart. So we have to ask ourselves, can we know? Paul knew. He knew about these people for those three reasons. They had a working faith. And we'll just introduce this. But the three evidences worth remembering of your election are, first of all, a working faith. What does that speak of? It speaks of a faith that has made an effect in your life. It's something dealing in the past. It's talking about a conversion that has happened. That's why in New Testament terms, when someone comes to Christ, we say that they are what? Born again. Okay, they're born again. Why? Because they're so bad off. We're so far into our sinful behavior and our sin has stained us so deeply, you can't just paint a little Jesus on top of what you got. God says, I have to recreate you. There's no hope for you. You are so dark and stained by your sin that you could scrub night and day for the rest of your life, and you're not going to clean yourself up enough to stand in my holy presence. The only way I can do that is if I can transfer the righteousness of Christ, the holiness of Christ, to you. And in order for that to happen, you have to acknowledge that you need that. See, we don't want to acknowledge that. We want to believe that, no, there's some good in me. I'm a good person. I mean, I care about people. I help people in the neighborhood and feed the homeless and really care. I'm a sincere person. You don't know me, Steve. I'm a really good guy. By the world standards, you may be the best guy in the world. But guess what? That's not going to get you to heaven. If that's what you're trusting in, my friend, you're going to be sorely mistaken when you die and you stand before God and you say, well, I was a good guy. I mean, his answer is painted for us in Matthew 7. I mean, there are people there in that chapter that say, Lord, Lord, haven't we done this? Haven't we healed the sick, fed the poor? And they're calling Jesus Lord. And his answer to them is haunting. His answer is what? I don't know who you are. That should put fear in your heart. It does mine. That working faith is a faith that has happened in your life at a point in time, and you see demonstrably a change. God has affected change in your life. That's why the Bible, in biblical terms, it says you've been called out of what? Darkness into his light. I mean, there's no wiggle room there. He doesn't say, oh, you know, I'm going to call you out of darkness into gray. He doesn't say that, does he? He says, no, from darkness to light. So he says, I'm constantly bearing in mind your work of faith. The fact that, you know what? I saw God do a change in you. You were transformed by the glorious work of God. And so he says, I'm constantly bearing in mind your work of faith. The fact that, you know what? I saw God do a change in you. You were transformed by the glorious work of God. The second one is the laboring love, and we'll get into these next week. I'm just kind of mentioning them here today. But the first one deals with our past. The second one deals with our present. Because once you're saved, once you come to Christ and God has forgiven your sin and you are transformed by his glorious power, what happens? There's a difference. You're not the same person. The Bible says old things have passed away. Behold, all things have become new. Guess what all things includes? Your desires, your passions. So a laboring love is something that's ongoing. It's talking about your present life. The first one talked about the past and talked about your conversion. The second one talks about the present life and your life of service. That's why he says it's a labor of love. That word labor means just that. It's laborious. Do you ever ask yourself, as a Christian, why do I keep doing this stuff? Nobody cares. Nobody appreciates it. Why do I keep doing this? Who cares? I mean, I could stop doing this tomorrow and it wouldn't make any difference. Because we're called, like Christ was called, to serve, right? He came as a servant. He didn't come to be served. He said that in his own words. Don't think you're going to serve me. I've come to serve you, to give up my life for you. Shall we be called to anything less? I mean, in the church today, we have professing Christians who think, well, I'm just going to carve out of my week's time, this little segment of time, and that's going to be my service time. Don't ask me to do anything outside of that because I'm not going to. I'm just going to carve out this little section of time, the 2 hours. Let's see, we start at 10, and he better be over by 11:30, and maybe I'll grab some coffee and stuff and talk to a couple people, but by 12 o'clock, I'm out of here. I have a life. I have things to do, places to go, people to see. What, do you expect me to spend all day here at church? You know what's been really cool? Last couple months, my wife and myself have found ourselves, as well as some other couples in the church, sitting in the fellowship hall, talking to some of our younger people till 3, 4. One day it was close to 5. And I said, are we going to order pizza? Or we just have an evening service? Well, God, what are you telling me here? Why are we still here in this fellowship hall? Everybody else has gone home. Why are we here? Because we enjoyed each other's company. We enjoyed what was going on. We had a good conversation. We were building each other in the faith and just enjoying one another. Could I be home watching the game? Could I be home watching golf? Could I be home sitting in the lazy boy chair just being lazy and sleeping? Yeah. I could be doing a lot of other things. I mean, frankly, I don't even like to sit around and talk to people very much. I mean, you know me. But you know what? God overrides all that and said, no, this is what I called you to. This is why you're here. But it's not always easy. So it's a life of service that he calls us to. It's not a life of attendance, church attendance. It's a life of service. And I'm so thankful we're in a church where a majority of the people serve in one way or another. You people have servants' hearts. I'm thankful for that. But with that being said, don't think that there's not room for improvement. There always is. There always is. And then the third thing that we're going to get into next week is the last thing we'll talk about today is the enduring hope. He says an enduring hope, a steadfastness of hope. What is that? Hope is something that what? You're hoping for something in the future. It speaks of our perseverance in Christ. I mean, aren't you so blessed to understand that, you know what? Your salvation is entirely the work of God from the beginning to the end. I don't need to go home tonight and rest my head on my pillow wondering, wow, am I going to be able to maintain this salvation another day? I mean, I get tempted in a lot of different ways. I don't know. Am I going to fall? Am I going to slip away? No. God says he holds us in his hand. He is the one who sustains us. We have a hope, an enduring hope, a perseverance to our faith. It's not here today and gone tomorrow. If that's the case, it's not genuine faith. And by the way, this is the first time that Paul, here in Thessalonians, is the first time that Paul uses what would become one of his favorite trilogies, faith, love, and hope. He uses it over and over throughout his epistles. The three are found together in Romans chapter 5, verses 1 to 5. And he shows how they sustain us in times of trouble. In Galatians 5 and in Colossians 1, faith is tied to hope and love in a lot of different ways. But the best of all the trilogies that Paul uses these three in is in 1 Corinthians chapter 13, verse 13. And we just went through this as we went through the book of Corinthians. When he says, now faith, hope, and love abide. They remain. They don't go anywhere. These three, but the greatest of these is what? Love. And so I pray that with the Apostle Paul, we could say about our own church and our own people here in Grace Bible Church, that we remember without ceasing your work of faith, your labor of love and patience of hope in the Lord Jesus Christ in the sight of our God and Father. Father, we pray today that you would cause us to remember these words of truth. Lord, help us not to misunderstand our salvation. Father, no one's going to go to heaven dragging, you know, kicking and screaming, I don't want to go. No. You change their will. You change their desire. You draw them to yourself. And yet the Bible does say that there's going to be many people that assume their salvation. And they'll be met with those haunting words of, who are you? I don't even know who you are. Depart from me, you workers of iniquity. Father, I pray that we would take time to examine our own hearts, our own faith. Help it not to just be a religious thing. Help it to be something that's personal, something that's thriving, something that's growing. Help us not have to depend on something that you did eons, years and years ago in our life to point to that we're saved. But Lord, maybe something that you did today or this morning or yesterday. Because we are your children, and our election is sure. And you confirm that by your sovereign hand in our lives over and over again, protecting us and providing for us, and changing us and transforming us more and more into the image of your Son, the Lord Jesus Christ. This isn't a process that stops. This isn't a process that's completed until the day that we are called home to be with you in glory forever. Then we will be in your presence. Until then, it's a work of sanctification, a work that continues in our lives. We never really arrive at the perfect Christian life. And Lord, that allows room for improvement in all of our lives. It also allows opportunity for those who have yet to put their faith, their trust in Christ to do just that. Maybe you're here today and you have yet to put your faith in the Lord Jesus Christ, in his sacrifice on Calvary for the payment for your sins. Because I don't have to explain to you, you know you have sin. Everybody has sin. If you've ever told a lie, you've sinned. And God demands complete holiness, complete perfection, and there's no way you could ever meet that demand on your own. That's why he sent his Son, the Lord Jesus Christ, to die on a cross in our place, because he was the perfect sacrifice. And we cry out to you, Lord, be merciful to me, a sinner. We're declaring our own unworthiness before a holy God. And that's when God will step into your life and he will save you. He will transform you. The Bible says he will actually place within you the very Holy Spirit. And so, Father, we thank you for your goodness. We thank you for your grace. We thank you for the peace and grace that is afforded to us through our salvation. And, Lord, we just pray that you would continue to just bless our time of fellowship today, bless the food to our bodies as we partake across the way for lunch, and just bless our conversation in every way. And help us never forget that there's many, many, especially in our area, that need to hear this glorious message of the gospel. And we know that it's your work. And so we ask you to intercede for us on our behalf Before we ever even talk to someone about Christ, I pray that you would be working in their heart to create that desire, that love for you that only you can give them. And that we would see many come to know you as their Lord and Savior. We ask these things in Jesus' precious name. All God's people said, amen, amen.
2: 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We're here in Redwood City. The zip code is 94061. And again, our phone number is 650-366-9923. 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
6: With SRN News, I'm Jason Walker. Flash flooding in Tibet and along the border of Nepal and China. More than 200 people have been killed. As many as 1,800 to 2,000 people are still missing. Authorities in Pakistan say they know what caused that hospital nursery fire now, saying it had been triggered by an exploding air conditioning unit. 14 infants were killed. One baby, though, was safely rescued. A pro-Russian hacker group claiming responsibility now for that cyber attack that has affected numerous Norwegian government digital services. It's been going on for 3 days. And Meta has agreed to pay $18 billion and add stronger child safety measures to its Facebook and Instagram platforms. SRN News.
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11: The book of Revelation is not merely a book to fill our heads with mystic symbols, cryptic signs, and strange beasts. The book of Revelation is designed to compel us, to lead us to make eternal decisions in our lives and to really compel us to action. Some time ago, I was thinking about a concert that may have taken place in Carnegie Hall with the London Philharmonic Orchestra. Now, this is in my

0: my imagination only, and I need to clarify that before I go into the story. So let's suppose that you've bought tickets to the Carnegie Hall. Let's suppose that you're sitting in this concert. It's an absolutely amazing concert. You sit on the edge of your seat. You're thrilled with the music. You're taken into the stratosphere with the rapturous playing of the London Philharmonic Orchestra. You've paid a great deal for those seats. And then somebody in the middle of that concert begins to yell, "Fire, fire." Now, you have really three choices if that happens. Choice number one, you think this guy is an absolute lunatic. They're a crazy nut. I can't wait till the security comes and takes them away. Secondly, you might think, you know what, this may be true. You're thankful that a person has yelled fire. There's been no danger yet. You jump up and run out with a thankful spirit. The third option is, maybe you think, I better get out of here, but you're angry, you're bitter, because you spent a lot of money for the tickets. You may have those three options. Look, to yell fire when there is no fire is a very serious thing. I mean, somebody can get trampled, some others can get severely injured rushing to the exit, somebody may be stress-filled and have a heart attack. So if you yell fire and there's no fire, that's pretty serious. But warnings are valid only if the crisis is real. When you have a real crisis and somebody warns you of that crisis, that indeed is extremely a valid warning. The warning in the book of Revelation is not a warning that comes in harshness. It's not a warning from a God that is an authoritarian judge or a tyrant. The warning in the book of Revelation is a warning in love. And Revelation really is a book about the grace, the mercy, the goodness, the love of God. The book of Revelation is an appeal to us to know Christ as the dying lamb, to know Christ as the living priest. The book of Revelation is a book about Jesus Christ. And the warnings that we receive in Revelation are warnings given to us in love. They're warnings given by three angels that symbolically fly in mid-heaven. These warnings are very similar to the warnings that God gave to Noah before the earth was destroyed by water. The earth was destroyed then by water, and it will be destroyed another time by fire. In Noah's day, Noah preached for 120 years, warning that the flood was coming. In the book of Revelation, we have Revelation's end-time judgment. And we saw in our last presentation that the clock struck the hour prophetically at the end of the 2300-year prophecy in 1844. So just as Noah preached for decades, over a century, so the message of God has been going out for well over a century in this world population to prepare people for the coming of Jesus. What were the conditions like in Noah's day, and how do they compare to our conditions in our day? Notice Genesis 6, verse 3 says, "And the Lord said, My spirit shall not strive with man forever." So God reaches out in mercy. He graciously reaches out in love. But his spirit that leads to decision does not always appeal to human beings. There'll come a time when human beings have made their final irrevocable decision. There'll come a period of time in Earth's history where every person has had ample opportunity, where every person has had the privilege of responding to God's love, and they've made their solid, irrevocable choice. God does not withdraw his spirit arbitrarily. He doesn't withdraw his spirit and say, those that are in are in and those that are out. When God's message went forth in the days of Noah, and when Noah and his family entered into the ark and the door was shut, it was not shut when many more could have honestly, graciously repented, confessed their sin and entered in. It was shut because they had made their final decision. So probation in this world will not arbitrarily close by God. It will be the signal that every human being has already made their decision. What were the conditions in the days of Noah? Genesis 6, verse 5. It really seems like conditions today. Then the Lord saw that wickedness of man was great in the earth, and every intent of the thoughts of his heart was evil continually. You don't have to spend too much time on television, even looking at the ads, too much time on the internet, when you recognize quite dramatically that the wickedness of man has been great in the earth. You don't have to spend much time with news media, news magazines, or newspapers to understand that the intent of the thoughts of his heart is evil continually. When Billy Graham finished writing his first draft of one of his books called World Aflame, it's reported that he gave the first chapter to his wife, Ruth, and when she read it, she said something like this: "Billy, if Jesus does not come soon, he's going to have to resurrect Sodom and Gomorrah and apologize to them." In every age of Earth's history, there have been a period of time when human probation has come to an end. In every age of Earth's history, there's been a time when the wickedness of man has filled the cup of iniquity, where God has given opportunity after opportunity after opportunity. And that's really the message in the days of Noah. It's the message in the days of Sodom and Gomorrah. It's the message in the days of Daniel in Babylon with Belshazzar, when the handwriting was written on the wall, "Many, many tekel upharsin, thou art weighed in the balances and found wanting." And it's really the message of the three angels. It is the message of the first angel, which is an urgent appeal to men and women everywhere to make their decisions for Christ and make them today. The message of these three angels is God's final warning. It's his final message of hope. It is a hope-filled, grace-filled message of love to this generation. 2 Peter chapter 3, verse 4 and 10 says, "The day of the Lord," that's the coming of Christ, "will come as a thief." That is, it'll come rapidly, quickly, unexpectedly in the night, "in which the heavens will pass away with a great noise, and the elements will melt with fervent heat. Both the earth and the works that are therein will be burned up. The earth was destroyed by water once, and it will indeed be destroyed by fire a second time." Jesus is coming, though, not primarily to destroy the earth. Christ's intent is not simply to destroy our world. It is rather to destroy wickedness so righteousness will reign. It's not to destroy the evil, although that will be the natural result of his coming. It is to redeem the righteous. Jesus is coming because heaven is empty without you. The fellowship that Christ has with the angels and the cherubims and seraphims, that fellowship is incomplete without you. Jesus is coming because he wants you. He wants you to live in a land where there is no sickness, suffering, death, heartache, pain anymore. He wants you to be with him forever. And that's the message of the three angels. That's the message of these three cosmic beings that fly in mid-heaven. That's the message in Earth's final conflict, the message of a loving God, a message to prepare men and women for the last days of human history. Let's go to the heart of the book of Revelation and see the details of this specific message. Revelation 14, verse 6 and 7 says, "Fear God and give glory to him, for the hour of his judgment has come." We studied that in the last two presentations in this series. The hour of God's judgment has come. The clock has struck the hour. "Worship him who made heaven and earth, the sea, and the springs of water." Now notice the expression, "fear God and give glory to him." We ask the question, what does it mean to fear God? What does it mean to give glory to him? What appeal is this practically to our hearts? How indeed do we fear God? How indeed do we place our allegiance on the behalf of God and in his grace and mercy? Is this message, "fear God," one in which God appeals to us to tremble and shake before him? Certainly there is that sense of reverence and respecting God. But this word "fear" in the original language of the New Testament Greek is phoebo. And it has this sense of reverence, awe, and respect. But it goes beyond that. This word "fear" or phoebo in Scripture has to do with a large idea. It has to do with the idea that I respect God enough to obey him. It has to do with a thinking process in my mind that leads me to decide to do whatever Christ commands, knowing that his commands are best and in my best behalf. It is not a command of force. It is a loving appeal for obedience. In the book Desire of Ages on the Life of Christ, in page 22, I read, "The exercise of force is contrary to the principles of God's government." You see, the devil uses force, not God. He, God, desires only the service of love. And love cannot be commanded. It cannot be won by force or authority. Only by love is love awakened. Only by love is love awakened. And so that's why in Revelation 14, verse 6, it says, "I saw another angel flying in the middle of heaven with the everlasting gospel." The gospel, the love of God, revealed in the life, death, resurrection, and intercession of Christ in heaven above. That love of God enables us to respond phoebo, to fear God, or to obey God. That love leads us to obedience.
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0: You know, it continues in Desire of Ages, page 22. To know God is to love him. His character must be manifest in contrast to the character of Satan. So in the book of Revelation, God's love reaches out to us, leading us to loving obedience, leading us to respect, reverence him, that's fear him, enough to obey him. That is in contrast to the beast power. The beast power in Revelation forces. The beast power in Revelation coerces. The beast power in the book of Revelation passes a decree where no man can buy or sell it unless they worship the beast. The beast power in the book of Revelation, this political, religious, antichrist power persecutes the people of God like church-state unions have done in the past. He also passes a death decree on the people of God. So you see this amazing contrast, a contrast between God's love that leads to willing obedience outlined in this message of the first angel and Satan who tries to coerce and force allegiance. The contrast could not be greater. This battle over the law of God, this battle over the throne of God, this battle over who has the authority to rule is described in Isaiah chapter 14, verse 13 and 14. Lucifer says, "I will ascend into heaven." Wasn't he already in heaven? He wanted a higher place. "I'll exalt my throne above the stars of God." My throne above the stars of God. Throne implies rulership. He wants to rule. "I'll sit on the mount of the congregation." Notice this. He says, "on the farthest sides of the north." What was the mount of the congregation on the sides of the north of Israel? Mount Sinai. What came from Mount Sinai? The law of God. "I will ascend above the heights of the clouds. I'll be like the Most High." So Lucifer, a created being, did not want to worship the Creator. Lucifer, a created being, wanted to exalt himself above the Creator. He wanted to sit on the throne and rule. He wanted to make law and not obey law. So the question of the controversy between good and evil was over authority. Does God have the authority to rule? Is God a loving ruler? Does God have the best interest of his creatures in view? In the last days of Earth's history, in the messages of the three angels that go forth, God sends an eternal message to the ends of the earth, showing that his people willingly, lovingly, openly, desire to please him in everything they do. This fear God has to do with this mental commitment that we make, knowing that God's commands are for our best good and to lovingly, graciously serve him. We discover the depth of the meaning of the expression fear God by observing its usage in other parts of the Bible. In other words, if you want to know what the Bible teaches on a subject, you take that expression and you travel through the Bible. And as you travel through the Bible, you look at how that expression is used in the Bible. So when the Bible uses the expression fear God, what does it mean? What does this expression indicate to us? Let's journey through Scripture and let's look at the expression and how it's used. Deuteronomy 6, verse 2, fear the Lord your God. So here it is, fear God, to keep all his commandments and statutes which I command you. So here, fearing God is linked to a reverence or respect for God that leads us to obey him and keep his commandments. Here's another one, Psalm 119, verse 73 and 74. Your hands have fashioned me. Give me understanding that I may learn your commandments. Those who fear you, that is respect you, will be glad when they see me because I have hoped in your word. So what, according to these passages, does it mean to fear God? It means to be glad, to be joyous in our obedience to him. Ecclesiastes 12, verse 13 and 14 says, let us hear the conclusion of the whole matter. Now, this is the conclusion of the matter. Fear God, respect or obey him, and keep his commandments. For this is the whole duty of man. What duty of man is this? It's the whole duty of man. So this says, fear God, keep his commandments. For this indeed is the whole, the entire duty of man. So the book of Revelation, the appeal of the first angel's message, is an appeal that leads us back to obedience. It leads us back to the gladness and the joy that we have in life when we please God. The Bible says God will bring every work into judgment. Now notice, judgment is included in Revelation 14, verse 7. The hour of his judgment has come. Commandments of God are included there in the idea of respect or obey him. Fear God, for God will bring every work into judgment, including every secret thing, whether good or evil. Again, throughout the Bible, you have this linkage. You have this integrated unity of obeying God because we love God, responding to his grace in obedience, and the idea of judgment, that we'll be judged by the very choices we make, judged by the lives that we live. In the light of the judgment hour, heaven's urgent appeal is for those saved by grace to live godly lives. Now, there are those people that have this strange idea that when I come to Jesus, it's Jesus only. And for them, the Jesus only means Jesus only from the sense that he saved me from the guilt and condemnation of my sin. But there's not much emphasis on obedience, not much emphasis on Bible doctrine. You cannot separate Christ from doctrine. To accept Jesus is not to accept some mythical Jesus, some mystical Jesus, some ethereal Jesus. To accept Jesus is to accept the teachings of Christ. It's to understand that when I come to Christ, Romans 8, 1, there is no condemnation to those who are in Christ Jesus. When I come to Jesus, I'm saved by grace, saved totally by grace. There is no other salvation beside grace. But when I am saved by grace, that leads me not to disobedience, but to obedience. It leads me not to walk away from the commandments, but walk toward the commandments, not as legalistic requirements, but as glad tidings of the character of Jesus Christ himself. The gospel not only delivers us from the guilt of our past, it empowers us to live godly, obedient lives in the present. So the gospel is a complete gospel. It delivers us from the guilt of sin and delivers us from the grip of sin. It delivers us from the penalty of a broken law and it delivers us from the bondage and power of the broken law. The grace of Christ is the grace he gives us for obedience. Romans 1 verse 5. Notice this. We've received grace and apostleship for what? What do we receive grace for? What do we receive apostleship for? For obedience to the faith among all nations. So faith does not lead me from works, but to works. When people ask me, do you believe in Jesus only? I say to them, I believe in the Jesus only of the Bible. The Jesus only of the Bible saves us by his grace. The Jesus only of the Bible transforms us by his love. The Jesus only of the Bible empowers us by his power. The Jesus only of the Bible transforms our lives. The Jesus only of the Bible is the Jesus of the book of Revelation that leads us to fear God, respect God, and obey God. In the book Christ Triumphant, page 235, I read, "Those who are truly converted to Christ must keep on constant guard lest they accept error in the place of truth." Now, what is this error that they may accept in the place of truth? Here it is. Those who think it matters not what they believe in doctrine, so long as they believe in Christ, are on dangerous ground. What kind of ground are they on, everybody? They're on dangerous ground, because you cannot separate Christ from the teachings of Christ. You cannot separate Christ from doctrine. So the Jesus that was here talked about the Bible as his word. He said, "Sanctify them through my word. Thy word is truth," John 17, verse 17. When you accept Christ, you accept his word. Jesus said, for example, that there is no other way of salvation. When you accept Christ, you accept him as the way of salvation. Jesus said, "Let not your heart be troubled. You believe in God, believe also in me. In my Father's house are many mansions." John 14, 1-3, "If it were not so, I would have told you. I'm coming again." If you accept Christ, you believe his teachings. He's coming again. If you accept Christ, you accept fully the teachings of Christ about obedience, the Bible Sabbath, and the teachings of the Creator God. If you accept Christ, you accept what he has said about death and life and the resurrection. Those who think it matters not what they believe in doctrine, so long as they believe in Jesus Christ, are on what kind of ground? Dangerous ground. Christ is the embodiment of all doctrinal truth. So when we accept Christ, we accept the embodiment of truth as it's revealed in Scripture. We do not turn our backs on the Christ who has proclaimed that truth. Andrew Bonar, great Christian writer, states it really succinctly when he says this: "Instant obedience is the only kind of obedience there is. Delayed obedience is disobedience. Whoever strives to withdraw from obedience withdraws from what? Grace. It is not the importance of the thing, but the majesty of the lawgiver that is to be the standard of obedience. Some indeed might reckon such minute and arbitrary rules as these as trifling." Bonar goes on, "But the principle involved in obedience or disobedience was none other than the same principle which was tried in Eden at the foot of the forbidden tree. It is really this: is the Lord to be obeyed in all things? Whatsoever he commands, is he a holy lawgiver? Are his creatures bound to give implicit assent to his will?" You see, the issue is far more than the specific command. The issue is the authority of the lawgiver. The issue is, do we accept a limited Christ, or do we accept the fullness of Christ? Do we accept the beauty of the greatness of Christ? And to disobey the commands of Christ is to disobey accepting the fullness of Christ. Christ has more for you than you can possibly imagine.
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0: Christ has more for you beyond in your life that's greater than simply saying, "Oh, I accept Christ. Now I can live like I please. Now I can do like I please." Jesus invites you into the depth of his experience. That's why he says, fear God, obey God, respect God, fear God. That respect is the mental attitude of obedience that leads us to do whatever Jesus says. Revelation is an urgent appeal in the light of heaven's judgment hour to make God the center of our lives.

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5: Near the end of the Revolutionary War, George Washington received a letter from one of his own officers. Colonel Louis Nicola suggested that America might be better served by a monarchy, with Washington himself as king. Washington firmly rejected the idea. He had spent years leading Americans in a fight for independence from a monarchy. He would not see that victory end with America creating a king of its own. He understood that the cause of the revolution was greater than any one man. His example reminds us that power can be offered, earned, or taken. But character determines whether we use it for ourselves or remain faithful to something greater.
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11: God didn't just give American churches the Great Commission. He has given the Great Commission to every single church that exists. And God requires the fellowships of His people around the world to fulfill that worldwide obligation on the basis of what they are capable of doing in Christ Jesus when they recognize Almighty God as their resource.
12: How missions-minded is your church? 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
8: You'll turn to one of those passages that all of us know by heart, Matthew 28. And we have been in a series on the church, and today the missionary thrust of the church. All of us know what Matthew 28, 18, 19, and 20 says, which is the great commission that our Lord gave us for sharing the gospel around the world. He said, as you go in your life, make disciples of all nations, baptizing them in the name of the Father, the Son, the Holy Spirit, teaching them to observe all the things that I have commanded you, and lo, I'll be with you all the way, even to the end of this age. Now, it would be difficult for us to read those passages, understanding what we know about the Bible, to think about that God calls a certain group of people to be missionaries, but He doesn't give everybody that obligation. But the truth of the Scripture is that God gave to the New Testament church a commission. He didn't simply give it to 12 men or 11 men. He gave it to His whole church. And the commission was, in Mark's gospel, go ye into all the world and preach the gospel to every creature. He wasn't saying, pass this on to future generations. He said, you're to go. That commission has never been revoked. It is still the obligation, the commission, the responsibility of the New Testament church today. It has never been revoked. It will never be revoked because God has chosen to evangelize the world by sending missionaries, sending out believers, whatever you want to call them, so that face to face, heart to heart, voice to voice, people might hear the only message ever spoken that can make a man's eternity different than that which it would have been had he not known Christ as his Savior. That is an obligation. That is a responsibility. And I want us to look at two or three things in these two passages here today. And first of all, that's this, that we have a personal commitment to fulfill our responsibility as a church. God is not going to obligate me to do something He knows that He cannot do through me. Nor will He obligate a church to do something that He knows they cannot do without His help and His divine guidance and His resources. So that when He said, you're to preach the gospel to the whole world, along with that came a reaffirmation that He knew the church would need. And that is, it isn't something we're to do apart from Him. It is something we are to do in Him, with Him, by Him, and through Him. So we may ask the question, what is the reach of the New Testament church? The reach of every New Testament church is the uttermost parts of the earth. That means the churches that are in Brazil or the churches that are in Korea likewise have a missionary obligation. God didn't just give American churches the Great Commission. He has given the Great Commission to every single church that exists. And God requires the fellowships of His people around the world to fulfill that worldwide obligation on the basis of what they are capable of doing in Christ Jesus when they recognize Almighty God as their resource. So that whether a church has 50 members or 10,000 members, the commission is the same. The obligation is the same, proportionate-wise to what they can do. Second thing in this passage that I think is important is this. He says, here is the requirement, not simply to send somebody a bunch of gospel tracts, not to send a bunch of books somewhere. He says, but as you go, make disciples of all nations. What is he saying? He's saying that our responsibility is to get the truth of the message and then build up the believers in order that the Christ who indwells us and will indwell them may then work through them to multiply himself in the life of believers. The gospel was given to be given, shared, and the life was to be given to be multiplied. Not simply adding additions to the church, but the multiplication of the life of believers. That's God's plan. And you see, once we grasp that God has saved you and me in order to live His life in us, in order to live His life through us, to duplicate His life in someone else's life, once we begin to understand that, we begin to see that the missionary obligation begins on my doorstep where I live, and that obligation doesn't cease till the uttermost part of the earth has been reached with the gospel. Every single Christian church in the world has the same obligation. We have a responsibility we cannot shirk and call Jesus Christ Lord and Master of our life. There's no way. Our reach is to the uttermost parts of the earth, and our responsibility is giving them the opportunity to grow up in the Lord Jesus Christ even as we have. That's why he said, as you go, make disciples of all nations. And isn't it interesting what he said? And he said there, and I will be with you even to the end of this age. That is the reassurance that as we reach out to the uttermost parts of the earth, as we assume the responsibility of equipping these who've trusted Christ as their Savior, he says, I'll go with you. Now, you see, when we do not share the gospel of Jesus Christ and assume a personal responsibility for the world, it appears that we believe that either he's not able to equip us, he will not keep his word to go with us, or what is our excuse? We have an obligation. The truth is, we have failed to fulfill the Great Commission. We may have several thousand missionaries in the world, but so what? So what? And you see, mission doors open one day and close the next day. So we must look afresh and anew at how we're carrying out the Lord's missionary work around the world. We said, first of all here, that we must assume, that we must make a commitment to assume the responsibility that is ours to evangelize the world. And God isn't asking everybody to do the same thing. He's asking each one of us to do what we can do by the grace of God, the strength of God, the resources of God. So when somebody says, well, you know, I just can't do that, God isn't asking you to do anything that he's not willing to do through you. The question is this: what is it that God wants us to do at this time in our life, in the life of this nation, in the life of time and eternity? What is it that God is asking of us? Well, somebody says, I'm willing to give my money. How much do you want? That's not it. That is the easiest thing in the world that a church can do for missions is to shell out money. We've salved our conscience for years upon years upon years by shelling out money. Friend, that's not even the issue. The issue is not money. When God gets you and me, he'll have all he needs. The problem is not money. Let me ask you this. What do you think the most intense challenge to you and me today is in the area of missions? It is not money. The first challenge, and this isn't even the most important for most of us, the first challenge is this. Am I willing to go? Am I willing to wash my hands of all that I have and all that I may think is important and say, God, here am I, send me. And when I see in the body of Christ men and women who are so gifted, so talented, your families are grown up and they're out and you've got your life to live one of two or three ways. You can just live it in yourself, or you can give the rest of the years of your life to the glory of God somewhere, sharing the gospel of Jesus Christ where people don't know about him. Can you tell me a better way to retire and to die but in the service of the Lord Jesus Christ, sharing his word somewhere people have never heard it? That's a whole lot better than rotting away because of apathy and complacency and nothing to do but exist. God never created Christians to exist. He created and recreated you and me to live the vibrant, resurrected, all-powerful life of Christ in somebody else's life till our last dying breath. So what if you have a house and a car and everything else you want? So what? That doesn't bring satisfaction. There's no contentment in that. And if you're honest, there's not a single one who's listening. You have to agree there is no fulfillment and contentment and the achievement and the accomplishment of things apart from Jesus Christ living, reigning, ruling in your life. And friend, he intends for us to give our lives until he comes, sitting around wasting away when you've got so much to give. The problem is not whether we've been commissioned or not. The problem is, are we committed? And to be committed means that I'm willing to lay my life down before something. I pledge with my honor, with my life, I am responsible. I am accountable. If I say I will, God. What you want to do is to get in the center of God's will. What is the will of God for your life? And you see, listen, the time has come when you don't ask that question until you're 25. You ask that question till the day Jesus Christ calls you home. And somehow, if we can grasp that the Christian life isn't settling down, the Christian life is getting in the middle of a stream of God and staying there, pouring out our life, giving of ourselves, whatever it costs us. And I don't believe you and I can ever afford to sink ties so deep anywhere that we say, well, Lord, well, if you'd have just called me 2 years ago, I'd have been ready. No. You and I have to live loose, brother. We've got to live loose enough that any time God says, now turn right, you've got to turn right. And all of our planning in our lives, personally, all of our plans better leave the door wide open for God to step through and say, I want you to take a left turn two blocks up this way. And your whole life could be radically changed in a matter of minutes. You see, where we ever got the idea the Christian life is settling down after a period of time is not to be found in this book. Brother, the Apostle Paul, he was an apostle, no question about that. But Jesus Christ has called every single one of us to live the Christian life. How long? Till you die. Or pass from this life to the next life, which is the best way to put it. I was thinking the other day, I was reading a little book somebody had passed on to me about training up your children. And the question that was asked was this. The fellow said, all of us like to talk about training up our children the way they should go, that when they're old, they'll not depart from it. And you know, boy, we just quote that and say, praise the Lord, want to train up our children right. And he asked this question, training them up for what? Training them up for which world? This world or the world to come? Training them up for what? To make a mark in society or to obey God? Listen, mom and dad. If you and I do not train our children for Jesus Christ, we have failed to train them the way God intended them to be trained. That doesn't mean God's going to call them all to be preachers and missionaries, but it means this, that when they come into this world, before they come, I believe parents ought to commit those children to God. Lord, here is my son or here is my daughter, whichever one it's going to be. They are yours, and I commit myself to train them for you. You see, we've got to get this whole Christian life in perspective, and the Christian life in perspective is what? One perspective, and that's the cross. I die. I must die to my family. I must die to my children, my wife, my possessions, my this, my that, my everything else, because you see, on the cross, there is no such thing as my. The cross eliminates that word from my vocabulary. There's no my and mine once you get to the cross. And you see, giving money is not what God's after. God wants you and me to give of ourselves to say, Lord, here am I. And every once in a while somebody comes and they say, well, you know, I just want my life to count for God. Well, how much do you want it to count? Well, I want it to count up to the point of convenience and a few other things which neither are in the category or the vocabulary of the cross life. You see, my, mine, convenience, this life doesn't know anything about that. It all boils down to my commitment. Now, what must my motive be? First of all, it must be based on a sense of obligation, a duty born out of a sense of indebtedness to the world. Remember what Paul said? He said, I'm not ashamed of the gospel of Christ. He says, it's the power of God unto salvation to everyone who believes, Jew, Greek, you name it, barbarian. He says, I feel indebted to the world. Why do you suppose Paul felt that way? Because he had the light and the truth that had transformed his life, and he felt a sense of debt to the world. That's what Paul said. He said, I am a debtor to the world to share the gospel. That's my first motivation. It may not be in this order, and I don't think that ought to be your first one, but it's the first one I want to mention. That is indebtedness to the world. The second one, I believe is so evident and ought to be number one, that is my devotion to Jesus Christ. You remember what he said in John chapter 14 when he was talking to his disciples? He was sharing with them in the upper room there the most precious things before he left. He said to them, "If you love me, you will keep my commandments." Watch that. Listen. If you love me, not that you'll think about it, not that you'll consider it, not that it'll be a maybe. If you love me, you will keep my commandments. What is one of his commandments? As you go, make disciples of all nations, baptizing them in the name of the Father, the Son, the Holy Spirit. He says, that is a command. Ye shall be witnesses unto me, both in Jerusalem, Judea, Samaria, the uttermost parts of the earth. That's a command. He says, if you love me, you will keep my commandments. You see, Jesus Christ is only Lord of your life when you've been to the cross and you've said, no longer I, Christ now lives within me. And all that I had and all that I was and all that I hoped to be is all up to him. We want to come for consideration. He says you come to the cross. That means death. It doesn't make any difference what he's requiring. We just say, yes, yes, yes, yes, yes, Lord. What is that you wanted me to do? That is the only type of response when Jesus Christ is really the Lord and Master of my life. God, help us not to spend our life making money and accumulating. That's not it. I'm not saying there's anything wrong with that. As long as that's not your purpose. If God chooses to bless you, praise the Lord. But don't let that be your purpose, your motivation, your priority. If you serve him, some folks who serve him, he's going to bless them that way. Some others, he's not going to bless that way. Has nothing to do with God's love, nothing to do with any of that. It's just that God chooses different ways to bless different people. But that's not the issue. The issue is not how much. The issue is what is your motivation for being alive today? What is the ultimate criteria in your life? What are you trying to accomplish? Where are you headed? If you keep living the way you're living, you live to be 65 or 75 years of age, what will you have done with your life? And I want to tell you, my friend, you don't want to end up 65 or 75 years of age creeping around life, never having poured your life out into somebody else's life. That's what the Christian life is all about. Dying in order to live. Dying in order that other people may live. That's what it's all about. And if that's not there, there's something missing. Listen, if Jesus Christ is Lord of my life, I have no right to tell him what I'll do with me or my children. I gave up that right the day I went to the cross. And all I want to ask is this. What you going to do with yourself? Are you willing to answer this simple question? Lord, at this point in my life, how do you want me to spend or invest the rest of my life? Now, he may not tell you that in 24 hours. Let me ask you this. Are you willing to ask him this question? Lord, at this point in my life, I'm willing for you to take me, change my direction, anything about my life you want to change. But Lord, how do you want me to invest the rest of my life? Whatever you say, God, I will do it. That's what God's looking for. Commitment based on my lordship. Christ, Lord of your life and mine. And let me give you one little quick warning. Listen. Don't tell him what you can't do, what you're not equipped to do, where you can't go, what you don't have, and what you don't know. That's not even the question. The question is, Lord, how you want me to spend the best the rest of my life, beginning this at this present point. And whatever you say, Lord, I will obey you.
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8: Let's just think about it for a moment. It may not be exactly this way now, but there was a time when it was sort of this way. You go to high school, you go to college, you get out of college, you get yourself a job and get yourself a wife or a husband. You buy yourself a house. Then you buy yourself a nice car, maybe not always in this order. Then after a while, you have some children. Then you start accumulating, and things get better and better, you think. And so you think after a while, man, I finally arrived. What in the world is arrival in the American society? Is arrival having a house and a car and children? Is that arrival? Why is there so many homes destroyed and torn apart if that's arrival? Why is it so many people are aching and hurting and divided and destroyed on the inside? If affluence and homes and children, if that's arrival, you know what arrival is. Arrival is getting in the center of God's will and getting on that track and staying there until Jesus calls you home. That is arrival.
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17: 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It's a church where even your physical needs are addressed. 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
4: With SRN News, I'm Jason Walker. Kids under 18 will soon be seeing a host of changes in their Instagram and Facebook experience thanks to an historic $18 billion settlement Meta Platforms reached yesterday with 48 U.S. states and a handful of U.S. territories. Flash flooding in Tibet along the border of Nepal and China as well. At least 200 people are dead. Estimates of those missing ranging from 1,000 up to 1,800. Authorities in Pakistan are now speaking out on what caused that fire in a hospital, saying it was triggered by an exploding air conditioning unit. 14 infants were killed. One baby was rescued. In closing arguments set to begin in the murder trial of Lindsay Claney, later today in Massachusetts. SRN News.
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8: So God says, forgive. 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
8: Have you ever had an attitude towards somebody you're holding in unforgiveness? And you can be at a party or whatever it is, and you're having a good time. As soon as they walk in, everything changes for you. Your face changes, you get mad, you start murmuring under your breath and muttering, now the maid showed up in here, make me sick. And you're doing all that. Sometimes they see you. And they don't care. You're wasting a lot of time, a lot of energy. Hate expends a lot of energy. But notice your enemies next time you see them. They could care less. Because you are not to be the one who deals with that transgression. So the Bible says forgive. The word forgive, the Greek word, means to send away. It means whatever they did, it was wrong, it was sin, it was not what they should have done. But the Bible says you send it away from your heart so that you don't carry them around and you don't become a warden where you're carrying around in your heart, in the jail of your heart, all the folk who have sinned against you or mistreated you. Some of y'all got a full-blown prison you're walking around in inside of you right now. But you know I'm telling the truth. I'm ringing doorbells. I know I am. A full-blown Pelican Bay, full-blown. Some of y'all got an Alcatraz. You put them out in the middle of the ocean in your heart. All these folk. And the Bible says you're not built to carry that. That's not God's will for you. He wants you to move on with your life. And as long as you become a warden, you have

0: exposing yourself at the points of those offense in your life. And you can't truly move on with your life because you are living in the past. So God says, forgive. What does forgive mean? Forgive means I release them to God. I say, Lord, you will deal with the offense. My job is to make sure that what they did in the past does not determine my future as I walk with you. And I'm here to report to somebody that if you're going to be like Jesus, you're going to have to say like him, Father, I'm giving them over to you. Now, let me give you some practical advice about forgiveness. When you have to forgive people, I'm not suggesting that you go to folks who hurt you and are glad they hurt you, or hurt you or in denial that they hurt you. I'm not suggesting you go to them and say, I forgive you, because they didn't ask for that. You don't have to express forgiveness to anyone who hasn't asked for it. What you have to do is release them in your heart and say, Lord, if they ever come, I have the gift of forgiveness ready to hand off. And in the meantime, I've given the offense to you, and I'm going to ask you to heal me, help me get over the pain of the hurt, the pain of the abuse, the pain of the betrayal, and help me move on, Lord, so that my life is not defined by their offenses. So you don't walk around telling people that you forgive them when they haven't asked for it. They need to come. They need to accept responsibility. They need to own the offense. What you have the right to do biblically is to show them the offense. So for some of you, that means you have to write a letter or an email or have a live conversation in which you say, you offended me, you abused me, here's what you did. And now that I'm walking with Christ and I'm a follower of Christ, I've got to be aware of that, and I've got to make you aware of it, because the Bible says when a person trespasses against you, go and show them their fault. So don't be some little Christian who pretends like it didn't happen. Jesus said, go and show. Let them know you hurt me. I resent what you said to me. I resent how you treated me. I resent why you put me in that position. I resent that abuse. I resent that mistreatment. You are free to do that. That is the Christian thing to do. So you got to understand that, because a lot of folk won't tell you that. They make you feel like you're supposed to practice sloppy agape. You know, that little mamsy-pamsy Christianity where you're just grinning all the time and acting like everything is wonderful. No, no, you can walk up to some folk and say, you hurt me and I don't like it. You mistreated me and I'm a child of God and I don't deserve that kind of mistreatment. You have every right biblically to do that. Once you have shown them their fault, though, be ready, because some people will deny it. Some people will say it never happened. Some people will act like you have lost your mind. There's some people who will act like you are crazy because their sins have them in such denial. They don't have love in their heart from God. They don't have any sensitivity. They have walls up all around themselves. And so you will run into flat out denial. Sometimes people will add insult to the injury. So you have to be prepared. Well, I did what Jesus said. I went and showed them. They've rejected me, so I give that offense now to God, and I have forgiveness. If they ever come and truly repent, I have forgiveness that I can release to them. But until or unless they ever come to me, I'm just going to have to give this to God and believe him for my future. I have a word for those of you who have been mistreated and abused. I want to let you know that the power of God will see to it. If you will be a follower of Christ, read the scriptures. God will not let anyone who has truly come to him and sought him to get free from the chains of what other people have done to them. God will not leave you in that condition. He will set you free from that pain. He will set you free from what they did. He will set you free from how they impacted you. You can be like Joseph, who said to his brothers one day, you meant what you did for evil, but God took it and turned it around for good. And the fact of the matter is, there are people all throughout the body of Christ who have built full ministries on their pain, because God so healed them and God so restored them that they're able now to help other people to understand that other folks don't get to dictate your destiny. Your enemies don't get to decide what happens in your life. And so you're going to have to forgive. You're going to have to forgive. If you're going to be like Jesus, you must forgive. Now, next point is that if you're going to be like Jesus, you're going to have to create appropriate boundaries. Jesus, when he lived his life, he made sure that he had the appropriate boundaries to deal with all the people he was going to have to deal with. In fact, you couldn't have 24-hour access to Jesus because he saw to it that he defined all the relationships according to the will of the Heavenly Father. And so he made sure to walk with boundaries. There was a time when he brought healing into the life of a demonized man. And after that man was healed and delivered from those spirits, the man wanted to travel with Jesus everywhere he went. And Jesus said, no, I want you to go to your hometown and tell them what I did for you. You have to learn to send people away. You have to learn to say no to people. And when it comes to your abusers, you have to learn to draw the lines and the boundaries so that they cannot have access to you again. Very important. Very important. If you're going to be like Jesus, you have to learn to deal with boundaries. You can't act like everyone gets to get in and have access to you. When it comes to your abusers and those who have offended you, you have got to make sure that you establish appropriate boundaries so that they cannot have access again. So I've said it over the years. If someone trespasses against you and truly repents, you forgive them. But until they demonstrate that they are trustworthy, you cannot trust them. When people show you that they're not worthy of trust, please believe them. If you want to be like Jesus, you have to believe them. If you show me you're not worthy of trust, I will believe you. And I will keep an eye on you. Right in the scriptures, the Bible says that Jesus had to do that as he dealt with the people in his life. In fact, there is an occasion when he said to his disciples in Matthew chapter 7, verse 15, he said, you have to be aware of the leaven of the Pharisees and of Herod. He was looking at some people who had it in for him, and he taught his disciples, you have to beware. You ever saw that sign, beware of dog? What's that mean? That means you come in this yard if you want to, but there's a dog here that is gifted to give you problems. I know, I grew up, one of my jobs growing up was having a paper route. Y'all didn't live in those days, but some of us 45, 50 and older, we know. We grew up having little, one of my jobs was born to being a paper boy and to get up early in the morning and fold the papers, and I knew the yards. Well, when it said, beware of dog, I was supposed to believe them. And I had told those people in advance, I love taking the papers right to the porch, putting it right where you want, because at Christmas time, I want a blessing. Said, but y'all have a dog that will not let me do that. I'll show you where I'm going to put your paper. It's going to be out here by the curb. Nice, it'd be right here. Safe and sound. And if you ever want your paper on your porch, get rid of your dog. I had to look out for myself. I wasn't making that much money as a paper boy. Well, I'm gonna risk a dog bite over it. You have to know the appropriate boundaries for your life. Jesus said, beware of the leaven of the Pharisees and of Herod. Watch out for people who have it in for you. See, you have people who love you but disappoint you. I said over the years, but you also have people who don't love you to begin with. You got to know the folks who love you, but they will disappoint you. So you have to have the right boundaries. You have to know the people who really have it in for you and make sure they can't get a clean shot at you. Don't expose yourself in those ways. You have to know people you love and who love you, but their season in your life has changed. Some of you have grown children. If you want them to live with you, you're going to allow them to live with you, then you have to have the standard by which you get to live here. You know, there's a season where you got to take care of them. You're supposed to. It's God's will and all of that. But there comes another season where once you are at a certain age, once you're out of school, if you live here, we may choose to allow you to live here, but it's got to be at our convenience and to bless us. It flips the script. My parents allowed me to live in their home until I got married. I was so grateful for that. I didn't want to move out and get my own place. I figured the first place I want to live outside my mama's house is when I have a wife. I got married at 24, and so my parents allowed me. After college, you can live here until you get married. But you're going to have to pay some money. You're going to have to be gainfully employed. Or in school full time, one of the two, and you're going to have to chip in and help. And they had the boundaries laid out, and everybody knew the rules. It was a blessing. I was able to save up a little money so that when I chose Meredith for my wife, I was able to put some money aside, get her a nice little ring and all of that because they were helping me and I was helping them. I'm living there, helping out at the home. My dad said, I'm not getting a gardener when I got a son. And he liked those big old yards. His house had all this land, and he wouldn't even go get one of them riding. He said, no, you young and strong, just go on and... But I lived there. That was the deal. I could accept it or go get an apartment. My choice. Y'all have to know how to do that. Draw the boundaries. And after I got married, that was it. Now, fortunately, I wanted to go. But I wouldn't have had a choice anyway. I told you the story. After I got married, I still had the key to the house. And a couple of weeks, it's probably a matter of days. After I got married, I said, oh, let me shoot on back over and see my parents. I'm home from a little honeymoon. I'm excited, little young married man now. And so I came on in, and I'm used to, I've had the key all my life. So I'm used to, I just took the key and turned it and walked on in the house. And my father was sitting at the kitchen table, and he looked up and saw me. He said, hey, son. I said, hey, Pop, how you doing? Oh, man, good to see you. We hugged, what have you. And I stood there. I figured I'd stand there in the kitchen. We both married men now. Stand there, shoot the breeze with a married man, you know. So I stand there, and I've lived in that house all these years. I'm 24 now, so I just went to the cabinet like usual and got a cup and went to the refrigerator and poured some apple juice. And I'm just standing there drinking the apple juice and talking to Pop. And we talked for a few minutes and what have you. Then I saw this look come over his face as he realized that he didn't get up and open the door for me. And he said, son, how'd you get in here? I said, oh, you know, I still have my key, you know, and so I just thought, come on in and see you and Mom. He said, oh, good. Well, good to see you. Now, son, when you leave your key right up on that ledge. Hurt my feelings. And I thought, I didn't say it, but I thought, what you mean leave the key? But I got it. What he meant was, I love you. You my boy. But you have left my house. You got you a little old wife. You now started ministry. You're my assistant pastor. Got a little old wife, little old salary. Went and got you a little old apartment. You go there and drink your own little old apple juice. And when you come here, ring the doorbell. And he loved me, but he was serious. He told us when we got married, y'all better make it work because you're not coming back in here. Months later, I went back, rang the doorbell, went back. He wasn't home. My mom was there, ran in, talked to her. And I thought, this was months later, I'm now months married. Old veteran, you know, married. And so I thought I'd wax, you know, nostalgic. And I'm back in the home where I was raised. And so I thought I'd run up to the third floor and look in my old room. And I ran up there. And he had turned it into a study. I said, all right, well, I said, well, let me run to the bathroom while I'm here. And I ran to my bathroom on the third floor, to what I thought was my bathroom. And it was a sauna. I ran downstairs and said, Mom, what's going on up there on the third floor? She said, oh, yeah, your father, yeah, as soon as you got married, he called the contractor. I mean, he was making it clear, I love you, but this is a new season. This season is about me. The Lord bless you and keep you, make his face shine upon you, be gracious unto you. The Lord lift up his countenance upon you and give you peace. As for me, I have fought a good fight. I have finished my course as a parent. I have kept the faith. Henceforth is laid up for me a sauna. I've come to respect that. He did the right thing. Some of you are going in for a second tour of duty. And that's fine if you choose to, but do it at your convenience. Not at your sacrifice. God hasn't called you to lay down your life for grown folk who need to be taking care of their own responsibilities. God didn't call you to pay bills to people who need to be paying their own bills. If you grandparents want to occasionally help out, that's good. But if they want to turn you into a full-blown, full-time babysitter, go find out what babysitters make. Bring them a rate sheet. Sometimes you have to discern the seasons have changed in your life. And you got to draw appropriate boundaries. Jesus was very clear with his disciples. He taught them, when it comes to the Herods and the Pharisees, you have to have one posture. When it comes to your enemies, you have to have another posture. When it comes to the people who have played a certain role in your season, if the season changes, you have to understand that. Because God has a plan and purpose for your life that is so significant that you must create the appropriate boundaries so that nothing distracts you from doing the will of God. When it's all said and done, the most important thing for you to do, for me to do, is to make sure that our lives are in the center of God's will. Some people will be happy with that, and there are some people in your life who won't be happy with that. You have to learn to be okay regardless. When people try to manipulate you with their attitudes and make you feel like you're supposed to treat them a certain way, you have to have the grace to say, no, that's not what God's called me to do. I love you. I'll be there for you when the Lord wants me to and how he wants me to. But I must make sure that I live my life with the appropriate boundaries so that I am fully prepared to do his will.
1: 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You know, our media ministry was built upon a deep desire to honor God with our time and resources, and it's listening friends and partners like you who give so generously to give us that privilege. This season of the year, however, always seems to be a difficult one for ministry. I once asked Pastor Paul if this was true for Destined for Victory, and he gave us a very candid answer.
2: Yes, it is. And it's simply because people love us and they want to support us, but sometimes we're so glad to be through the winter and the spring, and we're now in the summer and we're ready to take some vacation time and do some things that we've longed to do for months. And we get to do it, whether it's travel or whatever. But I just want to encourage and remind our listeners that if we're going to keep on preaching the word throughout the year, then the support is absolutely necessary. Because I have found out that the bills don't take vacations. No. They keep coming every single month. And so we have to be ready to meet them with the finances necessary. And again, It's not about the money, it's what the money does. 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So at every season, even in the summer, we get to keep preaching timeless truths if we have the financial support. I want to thank all of our partners, all of our donors, everyone who makes sure to meet the financial needs so that lives are changed, souls are saved, and people come to know who Jesus is and how important knowing him is in their lives.
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0: I want to ask you to examine your life. Are you putting yourself too much in the hands of people, thinking that this is the way to be godly, this is the way to be like Christ, when in fact it is not like Christ at all? He was intentional about creating his boundaries and expectations in his life.
1: And that's tomorrow in our continuing message, Neglected Areas of Discipleship. Until then, though, remember, he who began a good work in you will bring it to completion. In Christ, you are destined for victory.

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1: Foundations of Freedom, a look at America's founding principles and the leaders who shaped our nation.
2: Near the end of the Revolutionary War, George Washington received a letter from one of his own officers. Colonel Louis Nicola suggested that America might be better served by a monarchy, with Washington himself as king. Washington firmly rejected the idea. He had spent years leading Americans in a fight for independence from a monarchy. He would not see that victory end with America creating a king of its own. He understood that the cause of the revolution was greater than any one man. His example reminds us that power can be offered, earned, or taken. But character determines whether we use it for ourselves or remain faithful to something greater.
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1: I invite you to take your Bibles and turn with me to 1 Thessalonians and chapter 4. Brothers, we do not want you to be ignorant about those who fall asleep or to grieve like the rest of men who have no hope. We believe that Jesus died and rose again, and so we believe that God will bring with Jesus those who have fallen asleep in him. According to the Lord's own word, we tell you that we who are alive, who are left till the coming of the Lord, will certainly not precede those who have fallen asleep. For the Lord himself will come down from heaven with a loud command, with the voice of the archangel and with the trumpet call of God, and the dead in Christ will rise first. After that, we who are still alive and are left will be caught up together with them in the clouds to meet the Lord in the air. And so we will be with the Lord forever. Therefore, encourage each other with these words. Father, we pray that with our Bibles open upon our laps, that you will do for us what we so desperately need, and that is to take the voice of a mere man and the desires for cohesive thought and breathe upon them by your Spirit. So the voice that we hear is the very voice of God through the written word of God, and that in hearing we might understand, and in understanding we may obey. To this end, we seek you in prayer. In Jesus' name, amen. If you would care to turn to one other portion of Scripture, Acts chapter 17, I want to take a moment to set in context the eventual direction of this message. It may be that the setting in context will almost become the message, in which case we know what we have to look forward to, but or be concerned about. But I want you to turn to Acts 17, because it is in Acts 17 that we have the biblical record of the founding of the church in Thessalonica. Paul and his companions had gone through Amphipolis and Apollonia, and they came to Thessalonica, and on three successive Sabbaths, Paul took it upon himself, under the guidance of the Spirit of God, to reason in the synagogue from the Scriptures concerning the issues with which the members of the synagogue would be very familiar. His message centered on the issue of the Messiah. And of course, there has never been a Jewish boy or girl born who has not lived with the notion of the Messiah, the question of his identity, the time of his coming, and so on. And the prophetic passages of the Old Testament were all pointing forward to the Messiah. Some, like Paul, prior to his conversion, had lived with the idea that the Messiah was only going to be a dramatic and powerful conqueror. And consequently, when in the person of Jesus Christ there came these claims to messiahship, those who already had in their minds an expectation which did not include suffering, which did not include meekness, it only involved majesty, they therefore had no place for this Jesus. And so Paul, recognizing his challenge, goes into the synagogue and he reasons with them, and he explains and he proves that the Christ had to suffer and rise from the dead. That's verse 3. His emphasis was, you know that there was a Messiah who was to come. Well, he says, I want to show you that you have been missing the point here in part, and that the Messiah was to be also the suffering servant described in Isaiah's gospel, as well as the great reigning king described in other prophetic passages. And he labors to this end to make it clear, so that he could bring them to a point of understanding where they would be looking at one another and saying, essentially, you know, that makes sense to me. He doesn't seem to be making anything up. He's quoting from our own scriptures. He's explaining it. We're reading it from the very scrolls that we have. And he is making clear that the Christ had to suffer and also that he had to rise from the dead. And of course, the Pharisees believed in a resurrection at the last day. They were cloudy as to how it would work and the way in which it would unfold. And now comes Paul, who of course had the best of Jewish credentials, and he unfolds for them the scriptures. And he says, now look, the explanations of the Messiah find their fulfillment in one who would die and rise again. So far, so good. Then comes his punchline. Verse 3b. This Jesus I am proclaiming to you is the Christ. So far, they were happy to go along with the progression of thought that the Messiah had to suffer, die, rise again, but now comes the kicker. Jesus, whom I'm proclaiming, he says, is the very Messiah we've just described. Now, at that point, there was an immediate division. Luke tells us that some of the people were persuaded and they joined Paul and Silas, as did a large number of God-fearing Greeks, people who were surrounding the synagogue. They were folks who were interested in religion, couldn't quite put it together. A number of them also believed, and we're told that there were a few prominent women who became believers at this time. Paul was in no doubt about what he was doing. Paul was not traveling the country giving religious talks. Who needs another religious talk? Who even likes religious talks? Well, religious people like religious talks, presumably, but even they will weary of just more talk. Paul was not entering into the synagogue simply to pronounce philosophical speculation, because that becomes very wearisome. No, Paul had an express purpose. His dramatic change on the Damascus Road had made clear to him that he was now a man with a mission, and his mission was in no way uncertain. He was committed to seeing unbelieving people, whether Jewish or Greek, whatever background, to see unbelieving people become committed followers of Jesus Christ. And he wanted them to understand that becoming a Christian is a profound, personal, and permanent change. Becoming a Christian is not as a result of lineage. It's not as a result of being born in the right environment, although that may help. It's not as a result of hanging around church buildings, although hopefully that would at least point us in the right direction. But becoming a Christian is a profound, personal, and permanent encounter with the risen Christ that leaves us in no doubt that what we once were, we no longer are, and we have been made radically different. When he writes to the Thessalonians now, these years after their beginning of the church, he writes to encourage them to commitment. He writes to make it clear to them what he makes clear in the rest of his letters, that if a person professes to be a Christian, that will be apparent in two particular ways. One, it will be seen in what the individual believes, and two, it will be seen in how they behave. To become a Christian is a mind-altering experience. Anyone who says it isn't, it doesn't understand what it means to be a Christian. We are not to be afraid of that phrase, although it has negative connotations in certain places. To become a Christian is to change our mind about everything. It is, first of all, to change our mind about the problems of our lives. Prior to that time, we may think that our problems are environmental. We may think that they're superficial. We may think that there is a result of things that other people have done to us. When we become a Christian, indeed prior to becoming a Christian, we realize that the fundamental problem facing us is the problem of our own rebellion against God, that we have not been doing well in relationship to the Ten Commandments, and they are the expression of God's moral law, and so we find ourselves to be in violation of the perfect law that God has established. And so we have to change our mind then about our predicament. And until a man or a woman has been brought to the place where they're prepared to change their mind about the predicament that faces them, there is no reason for them ever to embrace Jesus as a Savior. Why ever would you want a Savior if you have nothing from which to be saved? You could have an example, you could have a teacher, you could have a guru, you could have a philosophical leader, But that would be sufficient unless, of course, you realize that you were a sinner, in which case at that point you and I would need a Savior. And you see, when the Bible is proclaimed in its effectiveness, when Paul was proclaiming it to these people, they realized that their change would be, first of all, in the way they think, and in the way they think about the world, in the way they think, indeed, about everything. It'll change the way you think about your garden. It will change the way you think about the sunrise. It will change the way you think about the birds that sing. It will change the way in which you think about taking vacations. It will totally change you. If you doubt that, just get a good hymn book and read it. Birds with gladder songs o'erflow, and earth with deeper beauty shine. Since I know, as now I know, I am His and He is mine. Before then, I used to listen to the birds sing and say, that's nice. I wonder where they came from. I used to look at the sky and say, what a nice sky. I'm so glad we have it. But now, since He became my Father and I became His friend, I say, listen to my Father's birds chirping and look at the glory of my Father's handiwork. It changes the way we think about things. We're no longer proud and smug in our own creations. We're no longer drawing attention to our own advancements. We are now bowing down before the wonder of who God is. It is a great change in belief. It is an accompanying great change in behavior, a radical change in behavior. Indeed, if there is no change in behavior, there's no reason to believe that there's been a change in belief. Be very, very careful of somebody who tells you that they've changed their belief system, but you don't see it in their behavior. Either they never understood it in the first place, or they don't understand it now. But when you change the way you think about things, you will change the way you do things. It is inevitable. And you can think about it all kinds of ways. You think about it, for example, in relation to a golf swing. But we won't get into that. I remember we had a bad time with that last time I was here. We'll just leave that aside. It will change. When you change your thinking, you change your behavior. Now, the Thessalonians understood this. 1 Thessalonians chapter 1, verse 8. Paul says to them, I want to encourage you by letting you know that the message of the Lord is ringing out from you, not only in Macedonia and in Achaia, but your faith in God has become known everywhere. Therefore, we do not need to say anything about it. Now just stop there for a moment and think. How did the world know that these Thessalonians were different? They did not know as a result of seeing inside their heads. The change in belief would not become apparent as a result of just sitting opposite somebody on a train. But if, not that I'm suggesting there were trains in Thessalonica, it's a mixing of metaphors, but if we were to sit opposite that individual and find that they behave a different way, then we would inquire as to what the difference in their behavior is. For example, within a few miles of Thessalonica, there was one of the most significant mountains, both geographically and religiously, in the whole of the then known world. It was Mount Olympus. And Mount Olympus was significant not only for its geographical stature, but it was significant on account of the fact that it was the home of the Greek gods, so believed. And so men and women within the framework of Thessalonica would be constantly focusing on Mount Olympus, would be thinking and thanking the gods of Mount Olympus, would be going off for picnics in the hope that the gods would not make it rain on them, and so on. And it was part and parcel of their lives. To be born there was, if they came especially from a Greek background, to be riddled with all of that thought concerning religion. Now, let's imagine that a couple had come to faith in Jesus Christ. They had heard the word that Paul had preached, and they had believed in Him. And they were having one of their friends from 100 miles away who were coming over to spend a couple of days with them in Thessalonica. And they sent word to say that we're going to come. And they said, by the way, when we come, we're looking forward to our annual picnic on the foothills of Mount Olympus. So when the word came to Mr. and Mrs. X, concerning the impending visit of their friends, and concerning the prospect of the picnic on Mount Olympus, which of course had been something that these two families had been doing all of their lives. They had done it before they had kids, and then they did it when they had kids, and then they did it every time as more kids came along. They were always having picnics on Mount Olympus. But now they came to faith in Jesus Christ. Now Mount Olympus never meant anything to them in terms of the gods. They weren't interested in going back up to the shrines. So they talk to one another. They say, what are we going to do? They're going to think we're totally weird if we don't go up that hill with them, you know. After all, we've gone there for years. And the father says, yeah, I know, but since we found this other king called Jesus, since we embraced the lordship and kingship of Christ, we've never paid any attention to Mount Olympus. And after all, aren't we supposed to reach our friends and our neighbors? Aren't we supposed to have them come to faith in the same Jesus that we trust? The father says to the wife, he says, you know, I think if we go up there for that picnic, we'll be able to cover our bases, but we're going to confuse the issues of Jesus. And they must have wrestled back and forth, and eventually the people come into town. Hey, how you doing? Wonderful. Come on in. Have a cup of tea, the usual thing. Sit around, talking about things. And then, of course, the question. So when's the picnic? Same time as usual? Wife looks at husband, husband looks at wife. Who's the bravest? Wife goes first, as usual. Well, you know, we were thinking we weren't going to have the picnic this time. At least we're going to have a picnic, but we're not going up on Mount Olympus. What? But we've just had another little kid, and we haven't ever taken our kid up to the shrine of the god of such and such, and we were looking forward to that. Yeah, well, I know, but we wanted to talk to you about that, about those shrines and gods, and, you know, we'll get around to it as you're here for a while. No, tell me now, what's the deal? Well, have you ever heard of Jesus of Nazareth? And then it would go from there. Now let's cut to the bedroom in the evening when the mother and father who came, the visiting party came. They're now lying in their beds looking up at the ceiling, making maps with the cracks. And they're lying and they're saying to themselves, well, here we are, same place as last time, but goodness gracious, there's something really weird going on in here. I mean, can you believe Sadie and George? No picnic? No Mount Olympus? No foreign gods, no shrines. And the wife says, yeah, did you hear what they were actually saying? You know, they're actually claiming that this Jesus of Nazareth, who's been dead for a while, he's coming back. Yes, says the husband, you know, it would be bad enough if all they were saying was, we're into Jesus, now let's go for the picnic. It'd be bad enough if they were saying, you know, we're interested in the teachings of Jesus. He was a guru and he was a great guy. That would be bad enough. But they're absolutely gone totally nuts about this. They're saying that Jesus not only died, but he rose from the dead. And not only that he rose from the dead, but he's actually coming back. Oh, let's go to sleep. We'll deal with it in the morning. Now, I don't think that's a far-fetched illustration. And that's what's supposed to happen now. When a person becomes a Christian, that person is radically changed. Now, for those of us who are brought up in Christian homes and wonder about this and say, well, you know, I haven't been living long enough to be like a hell's angel and everything and go worship in his shrines. What's supposed to happen to me? Let me tell you what's happened to you. If God in his grace has reached out to you in your tender life, understand this, you have been saved from a lot of stuff. And it will become increasingly apparent to you the older you get. Some are saved out of a lot of stuff. And if you talk with them, they surely would love to have been saved from it rather than out of it. But whether you were saved from it in prospect or out of it in reality, it is a radical change. Now, I want to say to you that the absence of such teaching has not only led people to spurious professions of faith in Jesus Christ, but confuses the watching world about what it means to believe in Jesus Christ. Because if what we present to people is this, listen, all that it means to become a Christian is you just do this belief thing. It's a kind of esoteric thing. You trust Jesus. You can do all the same stuff. I mean, it doesn't matter. All you do is you just plug in and then you just go with the flow. And there's an awful lot of people who apparently plugged in and are going with the flow, and they don't know who in the world they are, what they are, and nobody knows what to do with them. The difference and the difficulty is that someone never told them, listen, new life, new lifestyle. Let me tell you, young people, you commit your life to Jesus Christ, you just signed up for a holy life. You just signed up for a different life. You signed up for a radical change. There must be a change in your behavior. There must be a change that issues from the way you think. Previously, you thought about things in a certain way, and now you think differently. And the reason you think differently is because the Spirit of God has come to live within your life. And like the people there in Thessalonica, they turned from the lifeless idols to the worship of the living God. And their friends said, they no longer worship at those shrines. It's got something to do with Jesus. I haven't had time to ask them. Oh, you say, well, that's Thessalonica 2,000 years ago. This is Cleveland. Let me tell you something. Cleveland is full of idols. Contemporary Western culture is full of idols. People have come out of a week of worshiping idols, worshiping money, worshiping power, worshiping fame, work, sport, entertainment, food, alcohol, drugs, sex. There are at least half a dozen magazines dedicated to every idol that is in offer. Just go in Borders Bookstore and drown yourself under the magazine racks. And if you look at them, they are the preoccupations of our culture. They are idols. Now, if Jesus Christ cannot break the bondage of those idols, then he is less than the person he claimed to be. But in the case of these Thessalonians, he broke the bondage for them. They were once always there, now they're over here. And people said, why is that? And they were unashamed. A radical shift had taken place on account of their discovery of the gospel and of the grace of God.
0: 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We'll hear the conclusion tomorrow. You know, the Bible assures us that when we ask God to reveal himself to us, he will. And our prayer is that God will use the teaching of this program to open closed minds so that unbelievers will become committed followers of Jesus. We also pray believers will grow strong in their faith and local churches will be strengthened as a result. Along with our daily program, we love recommending books that will help along these lines. And today, the book we're recommending is called The Language of Rivers and Stars, How Nature Speaks of the Glories of God. 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I'm Bob Lapine. We are learning that when we live to please God, people notice. 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
4: Let's say that you had the good fortune to actually buy your home and pay off your mortgage. Don't keep making payments unless you're stupid. You own it. Enjoy it. Live in it. And that's salvation. It's paid for. You don't have to make payments on it. It's purchased for you. It's given to you as a gift from God so you can live in that wonderful work that God has done, where he's put his righteousness into your account and forgiven you of all of your sins. You say, well, Greg, you don't know what I've done. No, I don't, but God does. Check this out. He watched you do it. He knows all about it. But he took the punishment for your forgiveness on himself when he died on the cross in your place. And if you'll say, Lord, I'm sorry for my sin and turn from it, he'll forgive that sin and he'll remove that sin. God will forgive you in such a way, it'll be like you never even did that bad thing you did. It's removed from the record. He can do that for you. If you will say, Lord, I know I've sinned. I know I've broken your commandments, but I know you love me and I know Jesus died for me and I want to be forgiven. See, Jesus who died on that cross, then he rose from the dead. And now he's here with us right now in this place, knocking at the door of every heart. And he's saying, if you'll hear my voice and open the door, I will come in. Have you asked Jesus to come into your life yet? If not, would you like to?
3: 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Already know God? Invite others to learn more about what it means to follow Jesus. 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
4: Instagram and Facebook experience, thanks to the historic $18 billion settlement Meta Platforms reached yesterday with 48 states. Closing arguments set to begin in the murder trial of Lindsay Clancy later Wednesday. The woman is accused of strangling her three young children 3 years ago. SRN News.
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0: Welcome to Through the Bible with our teacher, Dr. J. Vernon McGee. We're glad you're here as we begin a journey through a book that Dr. McGee nicknamed The Great Redemption Story. That's right, we're back in the Old Testament, ready to travel through the book of Exodus. And we're heading down to Egypt at a time when God's word says that Pharaoh forgot about Joseph and forgot that the Israelites were God's people. And God's people even wondered if God himself had forgotten them. But he hadn't, of course. God had a rescue plan. That's all ahead for us here on the Bible Bus. So hop aboard, and as you find your place in Exodus, let's lean across the aisle and listen to what God is doing in the lives of our fellow writers.
1: 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And just want to thank you guys for the gospel and teaching lessons that are easy to digest and understand, and something that's convenient where I can listen when I'm driving since I don't have a lot of free time. And it's really expanded on my knowledge and my closeness with God. And I just want to thank you guys for broadcasting every day. God bless you.
0: It's great to have you aboard, Megan. Thanks for calling in. And here's another voicemail from a listener who didn't leave his name.
2: I first heard Pastor McGee in 1975 when I was in the penitentiary for a violent crime. I listened. I was raised in the church. Now I am 82 years old, and I'm still on the Bible Bus. It's been an up and down road, amen, but I'm still on the Bible Bus. Thank you, Jesus. Bye-bye.
0: Well, thanks for your decades with us. I'll continue to save you a seat. Our last note's from a listener named Veman, and he writes, I'm so thankful for the Bible Bus. In October of 1994, I gave my life to Jesus. At the time, I was driving a dump truck for a swimming pool company, and it only had an AM radio. I took my lunch at 12 p.m., and I found the Bible Bus. I hopped on and never looked back. The teaching was a blessing from God. I was a beginner, and Dr. J. Vernon McGee shared his wisdom, truly blessed me, and gave me direction. Brother Steve, it has been a blessing to also listen to your godly wisdom. Now when I'm unable to catch you on the radio, I'm blessed to have the app. Thank you for being there at the beginning of my walk with Jesus. What a great story. I'd love to hear about how listeners take their lunch with Dr. McGee. What a terrific way to focus on God throughout the day. And what about you? When and where are you listening? Even right now, what are you learning as well? Have you been with us maybe a month, a year, a decade? You know, we'd love to know that as well.

0: 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Or in Canada, Box 25325, London, Ontario, N6C6B1. Or like these friends that we heard from today, call 1-800-65-BIBLE and leave a message. Let's pray. Thank you, Father, that your will is for all of us to hear and respond to your offer of life and forgiveness. Thank you for meeting us in our need and then drawing us closer as we study your word together. In the name of our Savior and your Son, Jesus, we pray. Amen. Let's head over to Exodus 1 as we go through the Bible with Dr. J. Vernon McGee.
1: Now, the book of Exodus, friends, is a book where it continues the account that was begun in Genesis. As someone has said, nothing is begun in Exodus and nothing is concluded in Exodus. It just continues the account. Actually, there is a break, however, of 3.5 centuries. You remember back in Genesis 15:13, God had said to Abraham that they would spend 400 years in Egypt. Now, over in Exodus 12:40, it says it was 430 years. And, of course, the critic always likes to point out little things like that and find an error in the Bible, a contradiction. Well, actually, if you turn over to Galatians 3:16 and 17, you'd find out that the Exodus date is confirmed. But you'd note there, it was 430 years from the call of Abraham, and it was 400 years from the time that God told Abraham what would happen to his offspring. You see, he didn't give him that at first. But I do want to add this rather hastily, that it's difficult to be dogmatic about the chronology of the patriarchal period. That is, when you get back that far, it's very difficult to date it. They didn't have calendars back there, and they didn't feel it was as important as we seem to think it is today, the dates. Now, we've omitted, if you'll notice, all dates in these outlines. And the reason for that is that the books of the Pentateuch, I do not think that we ought to attempt to be dogmatic about dates, and therefore I do not want to put it down in black and white. Now, this book of Exodus opens with the children of Israel in Egyptian bondage. In fact, chapter 1, we find Israel in Egyptian bondage. 3.5 centuries have gone by, and they came down there, just a little group, actually. We're told here in verse 5, and all the souls that came out of the loins of Jacob were 70 souls, for Joseph was in Egypt already. And that out of these 70, why, it probably went up to 2,100,000. Now, when I get to the book of Numbers, I'll go into detail of why we assume that it was that number. In fact, that happens to be the numbering that Dr. Melvin Grove Kyle, one of the great Egyptologists of the past, he was the editor of National Geographic and of this ponderous set of books called the International Standard Bible Encyclopedia. He was a great archaeologist, by the way. I had the privilege of studying it under him, and he gives the figure of 2,100,000 that went out of Egypt, and 70 went down. So you see, when God said that he would multiply the seed of Abraham, God really did it. He made good. I think that you need to put with the book of Exodus the passage back in the 46th chapter of Genesis, beginning of verse 2, the two verses there. And I'd like to read these because this gives us the background. And it says, "And God spake unto Israel in the visions of the night and said, Jacob, Jacob. And he said, Here am I. And he said, I am God, the God of thy father. Fear not to go down into Egypt, for I will there make of thee a great nation." Now, when the book of Exodus opens, that promise of God has been made good. Here are these people down there, 2,100,000. And that, by the way, is a minimum. It could not have been less than that. Personally, I think it could have been twice that number. Some think it were 5 million came out of the land of Egypt. And again, regardless of the number, down in that land, they became a great nation. But under most adverse circumstances and difficulties, as we shall see as we get into this book, the man now that comes before us is actually the author of the Pentateuch, the man who wrote Genesis, Exodus, Leviticus, Numbers, and Deuteronomy. These first five books of the Bible are called the Pentateuch, and Moses is the author. They are called the Mosaic system, or the Mosaic law, he being the author of these books. And you are well aware, I'm sure, that the critic today assumes there were many authors, not just Moses. And that's been batted around since the days of the Graf-Welthausen hypothesis that came out of Germany. You see, that came out before Nazism came out of Germany. It's interesting that when men give up the Bible, they take on some very peculiar philosophies, but that was part of the rejection. We still take the position that Moses is the author of the first five books of the Bible, and there's good evidence that that is accurate. And therefore, we're going to have Moses come before us in this book as he does in no other book. And you find his life divided into three 40-year periods. The first 40 years in Pharaoh's palace in Egypt, and then 40 years on the backside of the desert in Midian, and then 40 years in the wilderness as the leader of Israel. And we'll go into that, of course, when we get to it. These are some of the things that are going to be before us as we get into this book of Exodus. Now, with that in mind, let's come to this chapter where we see Israel in Egyptian bondage. And I'd like to begin reading at chapter 1, verse 1 of Exodus. Now, these are the names of the children of Israel, which came into Egypt. Every man and his household came with Jacob. Then you have the names given: Reuben, Simeon, Levi, Judah, Issachar, Zebulun, Benjamin, Dan, Naphtali, Gad, and Asher. And all the souls that came out of the loins of Jacob were 70 souls, for Joseph was in Egypt already. And now we have here just the continuation with the lapse of the 3.5 centuries, you see. The word that is translated here, "now these are the names," could just as easily be translated and these are the names. In other words, the conjunction "and" would tie it back to Genesis and then would move ahead. And we have, therefore, I think, a better word just to put it: "and these are the names of the children of Israel." Now, if we're talking about grammar, why, I'm sure it would be better to say "now these are the names." Either one would be accurate, but "and," I think, really gives the meaning here, and that is the thing we're emphasizing. And you notice 70 souls went down into Egypt. Now we are told in verse 6, "And Joseph died, and all his brethren, and all that generation." We had in the conclusion of the book of Genesis the death of Joseph, but now we have the record here that all his brethren died, all that generation. So now 3.5 centuries go by, and what happens? "And the children of Israel were fruitful and increased abundantly and multiplied and waxed exceeding mighty, and the land was filled with them." And remember now the verse I read back in the 46th of Genesis. God said that they would increase, they would multiply, and that they would become a great nation down in the land of Egypt. Now, that has actually taken place. Now, we come to the great change. Verse 8, "Now there arose up a new king over Egypt, which knew not Joseph." Now, a new Pharaoh comes to the throne, and he never heard of Joseph. And Dr. Kyle, who knew that land, that is, land of Egypt, and its history, says at this particular time, at the time of the Exodus, that what had happened was that there was a new dynasty that rose in Egypt. The Hyksos kings had been ruling. Now, the Hyksos kings had come from out in the desert. They were nomads, Bedouin tribes, and actually related to the Israelites. And that is probably the reason that the Pharaoh in Egypt at that time was so willing to bring Joseph into such close proximity to him in ruling the land of Egypt. After the Hyksos kings, the old dynasty was able to drive out the Hyksos kings, and now the Egyptians, regular Egyptians, they came to the throne again. And there arose now a king. He never knew this man Joseph, nor did he feel any indebtedness to him at all. You could understand that the others would, but not the new line. In fact, he would be in direct opposition to him. And we find here this statement, and it is a sad statement in a way. There rose up a new king over Egypt, which knew not Joseph. There is something that we need to keep in mind as a tremendous lesson here. I've often wondered why these movements today who specialize in reaching children have not used this verse. It should be used. There is a continual and a continuous responsibility of teaching the Word of God to each generation. Because if you don't, why, the time will come when they'll forget all about you. I've used this illustration before about the Coca-Cola man in Texas that told me, I forget how much of a bottle of Coca-Cola, a certain percent, goes for advertising. He said that that is essential. And I was kidding him, but I found 13 advertisements, 13 signs on the square in the little town I was in Texas, and every one of them was a Coca-Cola sign. I said, that's overdoing it. He said, not so. And he mentioned Arbuckle Coffee. He said, when's the last time you saw a can of Arbuckle Coffee? And I said, well, I remember as a boy, it was quite popular. Well, he said it was, but they thought they didn't need to advertise. There arose in Egypt a Pharaoh who knew not Joseph. I was really shocked not long ago when my own daughter and my son-in-law were talking to me, and they had no knowledge of the Depression. Now, I should have been aware of that, but I actually was not aware. I mentioned something about how difficult it was during the Depression. Well, they weren't even around at that time. That's a new generation. And I think that part of the generation gap today is because a lot of these kids don't understand what some of us older folk went through. There's always a new generation coming on that never heard about the Lord Jesus Christ. And therefore, it's always necessary to teach the next generation. And so there arose a generation never heard of Joseph. And at one time, he was a hero. They couldn't even remove his body out of the land. Now we are told here that this new Pharaoh that arose, he said unto the people, and this is verse 9, behold, the people of the children of Israel are more and mightier than we. Come on, let us deal wisely. Well, his idea of dealing wisely with them is the wisdom of the world. And he says, lest they multiply, and it come to pass that when there falleth out any war, they join also unto our enemies and fight against us, and so get them up out of the land. That was a possibility, of course, and they did present a real problem, I'm sure, to this Pharaoh. But he's using worldly wisdom to solve it. The simple matter would be to let them go, and that would solve it. But he wants them as slaves, of course. We are told here, verse 11, therefore they did set over them taskmasters to afflict them with their burdens. And they built for Pharaoh treasure cities, Pithom and Ramesses. That was something that reveals now that they were those that were really doing the hard work. Actually, some have thought that they had something to do with the building of the pyramids. Well, I think the pyramids probably were there long before this. But certainly the city of Ramesses has been excavated, and I remember Dr. Kyle brought to class one day a brick that had been taken out of that city. The interesting thing, a brick that had been made without straw, and it showed evidence of it. And then another brick that had evidence it was made with straw, so that the record that's given here is quite an accurate record. But it'd be accurate if they'd never found any bricks at all. The bricks here are not thrown at the Bible. However, they rather confirm it, and that, of course, makes it interesting. They did build the cities of Ramesses. Now we're told, but the more they afflicted them, they multiplied and grew, and they were grieved because of the children of Israel. Now, they're put in a pretty hard spot, as you can see, down here in the land of Egypt. And this is exactly what God had told Abraham would happen. Now, back in the 15th of Genesis, verse 13, God had said, He said unto Abram, Know of a surety that thy seed shall be a stranger in a land that's not theirs, and they shall serve them, and they shall afflict them 400 years. Now, three things. They're to be a stranger in a strange land, and they are there to be servants, that is, slaves, and they shall afflict them. So that these three things are already fulfilled right here, and we're just about a dozen verses in the first chapter here. Now, we're told, though, the more they afflicted them, the more they multiplied and grew. Verse 13, And the Egyptians made the children of Israel to serve with rigor, and they made their lives bitter with hard bondage in mortar and in brick and in all manner of service in the field. All their service wherein they made them serve was with rigor. In other words, they are not only making them slaves, but they are mistreating them. Now the king of Egypt spake to the Hebrew midwives, of which the name of the one was Shepharah, and the name of the other, Puah. I was very much interested to see the meaning of these two women, and the name of the first is Beauty, and the name of the second one, Splendor. Splendor and Beauty. Have you ever noticed the silhouette pictures of Egyptians? Do these two names here grab you, my friend, when you think of those silhouettes? And the pictures of the Egyptian women, beauty and splendor. That is the thing that characterized the women in the land of Egypt. And these two apparently were women that are in official positions, a high position, and they had charge. In fact, they're the head of the nurses in the land of Egypt. They are the ones that would have charge and bring the little ones into the world. Verse 16, now this is the king of Egypt. Are the Pharaoh speaking? He said, When ye do the office of a midwife to the Hebrew women, and see them upon the stools, if it be a son, then ye shall kill him. But if it be a daughter, then ye shall live. Now this is another attempt of Satan to destroy the line that's leading to the Lord Jesus Christ. Now friends, you're going to find that this goes all the way through the Bible, the Old Testament, right into the New Testament. You will find out that several attempts were made to destroy them, to exterminate them. And it's quite interesting the way that anti-Semitism has spread throughout the world. It's something that you don't seem to be able to kill it out. It's satanic in its origin, and therefore no child of God today, no Christian, could possibly have any part in anti-Semitism. And it's generally the godless that have persecuted them and the non-Christian. Now, I know someone's going to say, during the Dark Ages, the church engaged in it. Yes, but it was the Dark Ages, you remember. They were very far from the Word of God. There was a great deal in externalities and religion. My firm conviction is that no person can study the Word of God and become anti-Semitic. This is a satanic attempt to get rid of the children of Israel. But notice how God always intervenes. Verse 17, But the midwives feared God. In other words, these people had borne a witness in the land of Egypt, and at least the midwives that had come in contact with the people, they feared God, and did not, as the king of Egypt commanded them, but save the men children alive. And the king of Egypt called for the midwives, and said unto them, Why have ye done this thing, and have saved the men children alive? And the midwives said unto Pharaoh, Because the Hebrew women are not as the Egyptian women, for they are lively and are delivered ere the midwives come in unto them. Therefore God dealt well with the midwives, and the people multiplied and waxed very mighty. In other words, this attempt to destroy all the male children just wasn't coming off very well in the land of Egypt. This is another political maneuver that didn't work out. And believe me, there's been many a political maneuver in our day that hasn't worked out. Verse 21, It came to pass, because the midwives feared God, that he made them houses. In other words, these two women apparently had charge of them, and they became a group that was greatly respected in the land. Now the last verse, verse 22 of chapter 1. And Pharaoh charged all his people, saying, every son that is born ye shall cast into the river, and every daughter ye shall save alive. Now you see, this would soon exterminate them as a race. And the question is it going to succeed or work? And the fact of the matter is, I think we can already say it will not. Now we'll see next time the birth of the deliverer. That is the birth of Moses, whom God will raise up to deliver the children of Israel out of Egyptian bondage. This is the great book on redemption. It reveals in actually picture form of how God today delivers us from sin and from the world and the flesh and the devil, and saves us for heaven, for these people are to be brought into the land later on. So until next time, my beloved, may God richly bless you.
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2: Near the end of the Revolutionary War, George Washington received a letter from one of his own officers. Colonel Louis Nicola suggested that America might be better served by a monarchy, with Washington himself as king. Washington firmly rejected the idea. He had spent years leading Americans in a fight for independence from a monarchy. He would not see that victory end with America creating a king of its own. He understood that the cause of the revolution was greater than any one man. His example reminds us that power can be offered, earned, or taken. But character determines whether we use it for ourselves or remain faithful to something greater.
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9: You can still find something to say I'm sorry for. You know what? I'm sorry you feel that way. I really want to hear from you what you believe about this, because I want to be a better person, and I actually want our relationship to work. That goes against the grain of saying, you need to clean it up. You need to fix it, because when we do that, that's actually just moving them away from us as opposed to moving them toward us in a safe manner. Mm. And we want to be that safe parent. So you can be safe by being authentic.
10: Well, that's Jim Burns, and he shared last time here about navigating the joyful, sometimes heart-wrenching role of parenting adult children. Thanks for being with us here on Focus on the Family with Jim Daly. I'm John Fuller.
11: You know, John, more and more parents are facing a reality that they never expected, and that is their adult son or daughter is questioning or maybe even walking away from the Christian faith that they were raised in, and it becomes such a disappointing burden for the parents. Like, what did we do wrong? How did we not communicate effectively? If we did our job right, I'm sure the Lord would have done his job right. So where is the breakdown? And you know what? It often is right there in this little thing called free will. Like, you know, God was a parent, Adam and Eve, and look what his kids did. Mm-hmm. And we're all, you know, part of that connection of a sin-filled world. So the point is, we can do everything well. We're never going to do it perfectly. But kids have their choices. Teens make choices. Adults, our children in their 20s, make choices that we might see as harmful, but they don't see it the way we see it. Today, we want to continue the discussion with Jim Burns. And if you missed last time, get the app so you can download it and get access to all the programs, but especially the discussion yesterday, so you can catch up. Or you can go to the website and do that from the FocusOnTheFamily.com website. All in all, we're here to help you. We've got counselors, we've got so much help, and we want to continue this discussion for parents of adult children.
10: And Jim Burns is the founder of Homeward, a ministry that has been equipping parents for a long, long time. He's really got an authentic...
11: I think he's saying you're old, Jim. I don't know. I am old.
10: Well, you've got an authenticity and an approachability to you that I think just really connects with people. And Jim has captured his thoughts about this topic in a terrific book, When Your Adult Child Strays, Trading Heartache for Hope. And we'll encourage you to get a copy of that from us.
11: Jim, welcome back.
12: Great to be back with you all.
11: Continuing the chat. And it was so good. You know, I just, many of us are living in this, and it's become one of the dominant questions that we receive online or through phone calls here to the counseling team. My 20-something is doing this and fill in the blank. And it's all over the board. It's sexual issues. It's decisions to live together. And, you know, parents, to that opening I mentioned, we wear that pretty roughly because what did we do wrong? What happened here? Respond to that.
12: Well, we play the shoulda game. We should have done this. We should have done that. And I know Kathy and I did that. Our kids bumped in college. They didn't take the major step that we even talk about in this, you know, particular book we're talking on today. But when they did it, we took the blame as if only we would have done something differently. And I think too many parents do that. I think too many parents play that, I should have done this, when we're not in control. And that's where we have to relinquish our kids to God. And that's a hard thing to do.
11: If you were to describe the parents' prototype that you see are most successful, what do those parents look like? What are their attitudes? You've seen these over the years, these parents that now have 20, 30-something kids, and they're generally healthy. What are the attributes of those parents that you've seen?
12: I actually don't think they know they've done this, but this is what they've done. In those first 2 years, they've kind of catered to them, and they've just loved on their kids, and then they controlled them for protection till about 10. Then they moved to coaching where, you know, coaches are still in charge, but they started to let the kids make some decisions. They became consultants from 15 to 18. And in consulting, most of those day-to-day decisions were done by the kids, and they embrace that. You know how many weeks that is? 936 weeks from the time they're born till the time they, you know, become an adult.
11: Man, that sounds so finite. 936 weeks.
12: Yeah, that's it, right. But these were ones prepared. The ones who didn't prepare for this, they were still in control. They were telling their kid what to wear at 18. But the point that I'm saying here is that it's those parents that allowed, and then they bought into the fact that their kids were now adults, even though they didn't act like adults and they didn't always make good adult decisions, but they were going to treat them. They had moved from a parent-child relationship to a parent-adult child, and that's a big difference.
11: But listen, a lot of young people in their 20s, especially right now, are reexamining what they believe. So often, you know, we've had conversations with experts talking about deconstructing the Christian faith. So they get it down and they disavow it because they deconstruct it. And then there's others that are actually in the process of making the faith their own. Parents need to allow that. John Lennox, the great mathematician at Oxford, now retired, but a tremendous thinker, he said, the best thing that my mother and father did for me was to allow me to read books. And this is like at 13, 14. Karl Marx, they said, no, read it. You need to know about it. Not to be intimidated by it, but, you know, John Lennox is a brilliant man. He became, you know, the head of mathematics at Oxford. But he said his parents willingly and wanted him to be familiar with things. And then they would challenge it at the dinner table. Now, tell me what you learned about communism. You know, those kinds of thoughts. Speak to that.
12: Okay. What I love about him is that he did that when the kids were still in the home. So what we do is we sometimes don't do it that way. We won't let them have a doubt. We won't let them have a struggle or share a struggle, or we won't let them read a book that goes against something, and then they get away to college or they go into the workforce or whatever, they're killed because they've never even heard this stuff. So I think the best thing we can do is teach them to become critical thinkers at even a young age. And I'm saying, you know, my little 10-year-old grandson, you know, I'm beginning the process as grandpa to help him think critically about something. And what I'll do on that is he'll tell me something that the kids are doing at school. And I go, what do you think about that? Now, I'm, you know, at this point, I haven't read, you know, communist books to him, but I think I'm a lot safer to have him read some of that stuff under my wings than, you know, what he's going to get when he goes away
11: right.
12: to school.
11: And of course, his example is just that what he perceived out of that is that my father didn't fear those things
12: right.
11: in his faith.
12: Yeah.
11: That's a great thing to communicate.
12: It's a great thing. And with our faith, we shouldn't fear a lot of the stuff. We're so fearful. Our God is bigger than any of this stuff.
11: Yeah. That's so true. You have a story about Christy, your daughter,
12: yeah.
11: which illustrates this difference between rejecting faith and forming an independent faith. So what was her story?
12: Her senior year, she wrote a column, and the column in the school newspaper said, I had to disown my parents' faith to own my own faith. And I'll tell you, I still get chills thinking about that because I was like, oh my gosh, Christy's going to blow it and she's going to do all this stuff. It was the best thing. She deconstructed it in a positive way. Too much of her faith was really the faith of mom and dad.
11: Mm-hmm.
12: And again, we did Bible studies at home and we prayed together and we did all these kind of things. So in a sense, she had to kind of disown us
11: yeah.
12: in the faith department to own her own. Now, guess what? We go to the same church. The fruit doesn't fall far from the tree, but she does have a faith that's her own now, and it's a strong faith. And she, the things she reads are a little different than the things I read.
11: And even in that description, what we're saying is don't yank the chain so quickly. That,
12: right.
11: Don't be fearful to
12: no.
11: allow them to wonder no. about the world around them.
12: Yeah. Well, when you look at faith formation, Jim, one of the aspects of growing in faith formation is that you can actually live in a world that you don't understand everything about it. I mean, I always will laugh and just say, well, I don't know. I'll have to ask God when I get to heaven because I have no idea. That's actually a stronger thing than, you know, buttoning it down for our kids. So we found that with Christy going through this time of searching that, yeah, it was deconstruction. That's when deconstruction can be good.
11: As a parent of adult children, one of the things the whole journey, they know you better than anybody. Your spouse knows you best,
12: right.
11: then your kids are going to know you.
12: Right.
11: And I think in that context, how do we live up to the reality that we're not perfect
12: yeah.
11: and we're going to try hard. We're going to try to live a Christian
12: right.
11: faith very well,
12: right.
11: but we're going to blow it. I'm going to say yeah. things that you're scratching your head to my son or my daughter.
12: Right.
11: Speak to the healthy nature of that
12: yeah. no, it's
11: because we're all sinners.
12: Right.
11: Full of sin, and we're right. saved by grace.
12: Right. Well, I think it's a very healthy thing, and I actually write and talk a lot about it with people, with parents of adults, is that sometimes we have to embrace, I'm sorry, you know, to say, you know what, that was all about me, and that wasn't about you, and I got stuff going on at work, or, you know, your mom and I are feeling some pressure here, and so I blew it. I was out of line on that conversation, or I did this, or I did that. I think sometimes we just have to admit our sinfulness. I mean, you can say, I'm a sinner and I'm saved by grace, sure. But sometimes we just have to simply say to them, I'm sorry, and lead with the I'm sorry.
11: And be sincere.
12: Be sincere. And again, you can't lead. Let's say you're in estrangement and they're saying, it's all about you. Well, and you don't think it is. You think it's kind of about them too. You can still find something to say, I'm sorry for. You know what? I'm sorry you feel that way. I really want to hear from you what you know, believe about this because I want to be a better person and I actually want our relationship to work. That goes against the grain of saying, you need to clean it up. You need to fix it. Because when we do that, that's actually just moving them away from us as opposed to moving them toward us in a safe manner.
11: Mm.
12: And we want to be that safe parent.
11: So
12: you can
11: true.
12: Be safe by being authentic.
11: Mm. Yeah.
10: Jim Burns is our guest today on Focus on the Family with Jim Daly. And we're talking about one of the most requested topics that we have here at Focus on the Family, When Your Adult Child Strays, is the name of Jim's book, Trading Heartache for Hope. 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It's a phone call away, 800, the letter A and the word family. 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And Jim, as we do this kind of work with our adult kids, sometimes they make decisions that upset one parent.
12: Yeah.
10: But not necessarily the
12: right.
10: other.
12: Right.
10: And so there have been frictions in some marriages I know regarding adult kids of ours. And so how do we navigate that? How do we stay on the same team? Because it's really
11: that's
10: critical
11: good.
10: That we don't let that child get in the way of
12: yeah.
10: our relationship.
12: Well, first of all, you're going to have to accept, because this is just parenting 101, that we're not going to agree on everything. I think when they get older and we don't agree, it's harder. Mm-hmm. You know, I would say most of Kathy's and my strongest, intense discussions, how's that for not saying arguments?
11: Same terminology.
12: Right. We're all identified. But I would say it's over our kids still. Yeah. And Kathy and I do have a different way. I have this book on doing life with your adult children. And the second approach is unsolicited advice is taken as criticism. And Kathy will sometimes say, you need to work on principle number two right now, because I'm giving advice and it sounds like criticism, right? So that's where I think as a couple we have to, what do we agree on? I mean, for Kathy and I, we probably agree on 85%, but it's that 15% that drives us nuts. There are times when I just have to say, you know what? I'm going to let Kathy do her thing a little different than I'm going to do. There's times when she has to say that to me. But if people can't get, you know, on the same page, then that's where I think we need a moderator. And I think we come in and, you know, there's great Christian coaches out there. There's some great Christian counseling. And I actually think that this is a stage that it's very few of us can get through without the help of other people. So we have a couple, Terry and Sharon. They've raised their kids. Their kids are not perfect. They are amazing people. And we meet with them about six times a year. And, you know, I have a little notice in my pocket where I have about five questions I want to ask them. And that's where we get some of our counsel. Now, he's a health executive. He's not a therapist. He's not a pastor. He should be. He was the chairman of an elder board at a church. But they have helped us big time. Mm-hmm. And sometimes they'll just say, no, we don't see eye to eye on that one either. So,
11: and then rest in it.
12: Yeah, I think you have to figure it out. Yeah. So it almost goes back to what I was talking about in terms of our own self. I find that I do better with Kathy if we're at odds over one of the children's decisions or how they're raising their kids or, oh my gosh.
11: You're touching all the hot buttons.
12: I know. And we have them. So what I'm better when we go on date night and looking at each other's eyes and recommit our relationship, when we really do put the discipline into making sure that our marriage is not, we haven't buried the stuff under the mat. Mm. And so it's funny because it almost goes opposite to it. I don't have to convince her that I'm right. She doesn't have to convince me that she's right. How do you live with the fact that you're going to disagree? You know, our spouses are humans and they are smarter than us sometimes, and they're sinners, and you know all this, and so we live with that complication. That's the nature of it.
11: Yeah,
12: we can't expect to always be on the same page, but try to get on as much as you can.
11: You know, Jim, I wanted to bring this up I think last time we spoke on this yesterday, but the issue of anxiety and maybe even tipping into depression. I think the CDC said 15 to 25 year olds, at least one report that I read from the CDC said that community, it's about, you know, I don't, probably about 14 million, I think, that are in that demographic, 15 to 25, 50% are experiencing anxiety and or depression.
12: Right.
11: That's a whole different parenting issue that crops up.
12: Right.
11: And, you know, given what we're talking about, you have to now have that capacity as a parent to work with a child maybe as high as 50% in that age group, 15 to 25, that are dealing with that. How do we go about discerning it, understanding it, and helping?
12: So I'm really glad you brought it up. And I believe you're right. And it's the largest demographic right now of that age group we've ever had. So yeah, a lot of depression, a lot of anxiety. And we can talk about social media from them being raised. We can talk about all these other things. But as a parent, you know, we're not a psychologist, okay? Most parents aren't psychologists.
11: Right.
12: You know, you have psychologists who listen to the broadcast and fine. But it's their kid. So it's a different ball game. Mm-hmm. So I think we need to become people who understand, how do you help someone who's going through anxiety and depression? But I don't think you sit them down at the table and say, so you're depressed. What's wrong with you is you're depressed. I don't think we do that. I think we have to learn, how do you treat a person who might be depressed? How do you treat a person who's going through really some extreme anxiety? The harder part is you've got kids today who are in that age bracket, the 15 to 25. And older too, but you've got kids in that bracket that they could be clinically depressed. That's a different kind of depression and anxiety than the kind of depression and anxiety that is just going on because they're going through so many transitions and so many changes. So if you believe that your adult child is going through some type of deeper anxiety or depression, then that's when I think, you know, you bring in the experts. And as a family, don't just put them in, but say, hey, as a family, we want to talk about all the things that are going on. And, you know, there are some great books, and there's, you know, obviously you guys have broadcasts on this. There's a lot of great things to learn on it, but it's, you know, my mom didn't have to ever look up social media. I mean, we just had we had the phone with a long cord, and she was always mad at me because I'd take it into my bedroom. Well, today, so she didn't have to learn this stuff. Today, we have to learn, if our child is feeling anxiety or depression, we have to learn about that and how do we help them. And there are things that we can do. But don't be the armchair psychologist. You were not made that. Your mom and your dad get the help you need.
11: And that's good. Act on those observations, too. Yes. I think that's another
12: thing. And be aware
11: of it. Yeah.
12: And a lot of parents aren't aware. So, you know, what the kids are doing is they're depressed and anxious, and the parents think that they're just behavior problems.
11: Right. So you got to be able to discern that much.
12: Exactly.
11: Jim, we've talked about this idea of loving your child regardless and being there, being the backstop, regardless of behavioral issues. But let's move that to the 20-something, maybe even 30-something, where that relationship is toxic. It's that dark. It's no longer that easy, if I could put it that way. Yeah. And people can fill in the blanks as to what they might be dealing with.
12: Right.
11: But there's accusations. There's just severe negative energy going on in the relationship. How do we as parents deal with that kind of toxic relationship and put boundaries around it, maybe to protect our spouses or other children that are still in the home?
12: Right.
11: What is that approach?
12: Well, I think there's lots of ways we could go. But one is, you mentioned the word boundaries. And I think it's important that we understand that we do need to put boundaries up. If something is toxic, then we put boundaries into it. And we can say, you know what, honey, we love you so much, but right now, this kind of behavior isn't, you know, going to be welcome in the home. Can we take you out on a regular basis and go get coffee, just us two? But we don't want this in the house with the other kids or whatever it might be. So here's some of our boundaries. Here's some of our expectations. You know, can you live with that? And if they can't live with that, then say, okay, fine. And keep in the relationship, but you're going to have to lower the expectations and whatnot for a while.
11: And perhaps some of the contact time.
12: Exactly.
11: So,
12: and that's a boundary, right? Yeah. It's not estrangement. It's just lowering the expectations, lowering the boundaries. I think at the same time, when it gets super toxic, you know, there's an elephant in the room. So mention the elephant and if you can with your adult child, say, you know, what's going on? Now, again, if it's drug and alcohol abuse on their part, or it's some really immoral, crazy behavior or whatever, that's different than if it's just going crazy on the attitude thing. So you want to know what it is. A lot of people who are in estrangement and toxic relationships, estrangement's a toxic relationship, but there's other toxic relationships. But a lot of people say they don't know why their child is acting this way toward them. Mm-hmm. So if you can find that out by just simply saying, you know, what's going on, don't do that in the heat of the battle, and don't try to change your child. The mistake we make is we go, as I said, you know, you're wrong and I'm right. No, I think we have to say, help me understand how you feel.
11: Right.
12: And I know that sounds like a therapist, but I mean, help me understand how you feel. What's going on? And then we have to bite our tongue. It's not the time for us to go and get defensive. So a parent has to take the lead, and a lot of that is biting the tongue.
11: Yeah. What you're describing, though, is kind of a parental curiosity, which is a good posture to be in at that point, rather than being referee, judge, whatever descriptor you have.
12: No. Take that job description.
11: Ask good questions.
12: Exactly.
11: To find out where the angst is.
12: No.
11: You know, one of the things I found with even people that do not appreciate Christianity, they've had a bad experience. And often those that are most hostile to the faith are people that had terrible situations growing up or something like that. My parents were the worst hypocrites, you know, and you get this and it formulates in them this angst toward a Christian.
12: Exactly.
11: They don't even know you, you know, and yet when I've sat with them and broken the caricature or the stereotype and, you know, we sit and we talk and they're going, you're not like the Christians I know.
12: No, I know.
11: And it's unfortunate because we all should be.
12: Right.
11: They should be saying, you're like every other Christian I know.
12: Right.
11: Why do you love me? Why do you care about me?
12: Right.
11: But when you project concern for people and interest in people, and this would include your adult children, something in the human heart opens up, even for the crusty soul.
12: Exactly. I had a guy who was in our home. We had had a birthday party for him. We did not have the same view on sexuality. And he told me his story, and it was a horrible story. Mm-hmm. I'm sorry. His parents were goofy when it came to the faith and whatnot. I mean, just really goofy.
11: Destructive.
12: Yeah. I was trying to be nicer.
11: Yeah.
12: But they were. And for some reason, I started to well up with tears, and I just said, I'm so sorry. And he looked at me like, why are you sorry? And I said, because something that's so near and dear to me and so important to me, I kind of feel like you got a raw deal. Mm. And I'm sure that he did some goofy stuff where his parents, you know, could come down on him, but his parents didn't do a good job.
11: Yeah.
12: What he needed to see at that point was us showing love and care to him, not trying to fix him for his weird thoughts on very different thoughts than us on his sexuality.
11: Your dad, you put some boundaries around your dad. Was that like, give me the car keys because you can't drive, or what were those boundaries?
12: Well, he took the car keys the first day because I hit a trash can the very first day I got my license.
11: Oh, I was just thinking when you were older, you're 20 something.
12: No. And my dad was an alcoholic. And my grandpa on my mom's side was an alcoholic. So our dysfunction in our family was alcoholism. Mm-hmm. And so, for example, dad, I love my dad. Dad was one of these guys who some people don't like to use the term functioning alcoholic, but he was. He was good in business. He did things. He came to my games. He wasn't a horrible person. But as he started drinking, I never let my kids drive with him. And I didn't even say that to him. I just kind of go, oh, we're going to do this. I never let him stay there. Because I was afraid that one day grandpa would take him someplace. You know, I just didn't.
11: So unspoken boundaries.
12: Some unspoken boundaries, some spoken boundaries. And the spoken boundaries never went well. And so we did that, but I still tried to stay in the story with dad, and we did lots of things, and I visited him all the time and, you know, did all these things. One day he was in a motorhome, his motorhome with my mom, and he almost crashed the motorhome, and I got him to go to an alcoholic drug rehab center at 68 years old. Mm. The other guys were like in their 20s, right? And he was the Pied Piper, and dad never drank again, and dad pulled it together. And so some of those boundaries I was then able to break away from over the years, and we ended up with a really cool relationship. Now, I'm not saying dad was perfect, but dad, in his sobriety, he made a lot better decisions. That's a hard one, because even whenever you deal with adult children, a lot of times as your children are getting older, so are your parents. I had the blessing of having my dad become a Christian. My mom had died. Having my dad become a Christian, being almost a fellowship type relationship with him, I never dreamed that was going to happen. And I literally did have to set some boundaries that I was not really happy about, and always kind of felt guilty about too.
11: Jim, right at the end here, I want to end with that positive story out of your book about your friend Ron, who, beach trips with his son, discussions. Describe that, because I think it knits together everything we've talked about.
12: It does. And I hadn't thought about that for a long time. Ron had a lot of tension with his son. His son didn't. He violated his values, and he strayed from faith, and he did all these things. And Ron was the type of guy that said, he's kind of a man's man, sit down, I'm going to tell you what is going on, and you need to pull this together. That didn't work. And it only broke their relationship. Mm-hmm. So Ron decided to go on a week trip. Ron surfed, fished, and they brought bikes. And so they just did three things that both he and his son liked to do. And they vacationed together, and they had laughter, and they went out to dinner, and they ate. I think they had Mexican food every night because the son likes Mexican food, right? And kind of toward the end, the son said, "Dad, this has been the greatest time I've ever had with you, and it's been so good. And I know you have questions, and I know you have, and I'm going to be okay. I know you're worried about me, and I've made some dumb decisions, and I'm probably in agreement with most of those that you would say are dumb. But I'm coming back, and I just want you to know this has helped me so much to make the turn, because I know you love me, and I know every night you'd want to tell me, how wrong I was on certain things, and you never did. And I just want to thank you for that. And today, by the way, this is an ongoing story. Today, Ron and his son are in business together, and it's kind of almost a Christian business, and they do so many great things as family. So, it started out pretty bumpy, but Ron swallowed his pride and said, I'm going to build this relationship on the long haul.
11: Well, that's exactly what we want to end on, is the longer arc that you mentioned throughout the program.
12: Right.
11: And the idea that in your 20s, you're going to experience some things that may be displeasing to mom and dad, and we get it, and that's okay. But look at that long arc, and like the outcome of Ron and his son, that's what you're aiming for.
12: Yeah.
11: And that was a beautiful way to end. Thank you, Jim. Thanks for being with us. Oh,
12: always great to be with you.
11: And like we often do, just make a gift of any amount, monthly or one-time gift, and we'll send you Jim's book, When Your Adult Child Strays, Trading Heartache for Hope, as our way of saying thank you for jumping in, getting a great resource that you can apply right now, and then helping other families to get those resources as well.
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8: Verse 60 and 61 call this marker the confusion. But his mother answered, "No, he shall be called John." And they, a pen, said to her, "Well, none of your relatives are called by this name." They pushed back a little bit. That Zechariah and Elizabeth aren't confused about anything. They're determined.
7: Well, hello and welcome to today's edition of the Grace to Live radio broadcast with Keith Crosby, lead pastor of Hillside Church here in San Jose, California. We are so delighted that you've joined us today for the broadcast. And as always, we would encourage you to follow along with us in your Bibles if you can. On today's edition of Grace to Live, Pastor Keith continues taking us through the Gospel of Luke. So if you have your Bibles, please turn with us today to the Gospel of Luke, chapter 1. And now here's Pastor Keith with today's study.
8: The word say or said is like a pen. And so these are two different words with two very different senses. One is like you say, okay, you know, hey, park the car over here and buy the groceries over there. Apokrinomai is something different. It's usually a reverbal reaction. It's sometimes a reaction in opposition to an idea. And so we have this response. She speaks out. She draws a line in the sand. She makes a big deal, and the strength of her reaction is kind of startling. Verse 60 and 61 call this marker the confusion. But his mother answered, "No, he shall be called John." And they, a pen, said to her, "Well, none of your relatives are called by this name." They push back a little bit. That Zechariah and Elizabeth aren't confused about anything. They're determined. The neighborhood is bewildered. This is a departure. And they said to her, this is counter-corrective here, you know, this is highly unusual. There's no one in your family by that name. And she says, "No, he shall be called John." They protest. They're confused. They're befuddled. It doesn't make sense. I mean, imagine going to a baby dedication here. And, you know, they're standing here and the pastor goes, and the name is because I've been given the name or something. And the mother just, "No, that's not going to be the name." I mean, that would be unusual. It wouldn't be too unusual, maybe. But at a circumcision, at a religious rite like that, it would be huge, huge. And much worse. And so eventually they turn to Zechariah. You know, he can't speak. And maybe he can't even hear. I mentioned it before earlier, the word about being silent can also mean being deaf. So there's this little tug of war going on between Mama and the crowd here. Elizabeth, a woman in first century AD Judaism, would not normally be so forceful. So they turn to him because he is the father. Indications are, if you look at the text, he's not completely aware of what's going on.

And that's why people also, commentators, some anyway, think he was deaf and mute. So we come to navigational marker number 4, the confirmation, verses 62 and 63. And here's the clue. And they made signs to the Father. And they made signs to his Father. They were like, why would they do that if he could hear? So they were like trying to get his attention, inquiring what he wanted him to be called. And he asked for a writing tablet and wrote, his name is John. And it says here, they all wondered. When you follow the flow of the discourse, indications are that Zechariah might have been deaf. They made signs to the Father. This is later amplified by their reaction to his answer, because they're stunned that he has anything resembling the same answer. You know, I think of God's discipline to Zechariah, as unique and merciful as it was. Again, we talked about Zechariah being doubtful despite all of his training. Despite all of his training, he was unprepared to believe his God. He was doubtful. And so God disciplined him. You would be speechless until these things take place. If he was deaf, can you imagine what that would have been like? And I don't want to get too much into speculation, but if they're making signs to get his attention, it's because he's probably not hearing. So think about 9 months unable to speak. You can't converse with somebody, and he's not typing on a keyboard so he can do it quickly. They've got to get a board with wax on it, and he has to write on it, and he can't write much for 9 months. If he's deaf and dumb, imagine that, all that time, all that self-examination, all that regret, because he chose not to believe God. And here is his second chance. And he's going to seize the opportunity. I want you to understand how God is working in the lives of these two aged believers, but he's also working in the lives of all their neighbors and the people all around them. If this is revelation, and it is, if this is prophecy fulfilled, and it is, there, if you've ever surfed or ever gone to the beach or swum in the ocean, I grew up, I learned to swim in the ocean, I surfed. You know, a wave will start, and if you watch closely, you can see it off in the distance. And it begins to roll, it begins to gain speed, and it begins to get taller, it begins to get bigger. It gains momentum, and it crests, and then it breaks. That's what's going to happen here. You're going to have this almost prophetic tsunami crest and break upon all these people. They gesture at him as if he can't hear, and he gets a writing tablet, and he says, his name is John. And it says here, they all wandered. Wondered. They all wondered. The reaction of the crowd outside the temple had been similar. They wondered, same word, what was going on there. Thaumazo is the verb in the Greek. They were waiting for Zechariah, and they were wondering at his delay in the temple. And here, she says his name is John. They make gestures to him. He comes over, and he says his name is John. And it says they wondered. And that word thaumazo is kind of like a stunned stare. It's like a stare in disbelief. It's like shock. It speaks to a startled gaze. Stunned disbelief almost. Their eyes are fixed on this couple. And they're like, what is going on here? If they only knew. Well, they're about to find out, because this wave is about to break. Things are about to heat up. Pick your analogy. And they would be, in their own way, a people prepared, which brings us to the culmination, verses 64 to 66. So he writes, his name is John, and then, bang, what happens? 64, and immediately
his mouth was opened and his tongue loosed, and he spoke, blessing God. Can you imagine what those people thought? Can you imagine? And I want to go back and kind of dissect the passage here. His mouth was open. That's the passive voice. Somebody else opened his mouth. Guess who? It'll later say the Holy Spirit came upon him. And his tongue loosed. And again, the grammatical structure, passive voice. His mouth was opened by God, and his tongue was loosed. And then it says he spoke, and it's in the imperfect tense. Which means this, he kept speaking. He spoke and he kept speaking. He wouldn't shut up. And what's he doing? He's blessing God. He's doubtless now. He's prepared. If you're him, here's your chance. Empowered and impelled by the Holy Spirit, which will show up later in our passage, our discussion. Now, don't miss something here. This is a fulfillment of prophecy, right? This is an amazing thing. God is causing all things to work together for good, multitasking, bringing these people in, creating this situation, loosing his tongue. It's a fulfillment of prophecy. Luke 1:20, and behold, you will be silent and unable to speak until the day that these things take place, and that day had come. And immediately at his obedience, his name is John. And immediately his mouth was opened and his tongue loosed and he spoke and he was blessing God. Good for you, Zechariah. Good for you. He blesses God. He praises God. He does it out loud. He does it profusely. He does it nonstop. And not to jump the gun to next week's sermon, what does a man say after 9 months of being mute? What are you going to say? Get rid of this plate. I don't want to write on it anymore. What are you going to say? Well, we see that later on in Luke 1:67 to 72. It says this. So these things are going on at the same time. It's not strictly chronological. And his father, Zechariah, whose father? The baby's father. Who's the baby? The promised forerunner of the Messiah, John the Baptist. And his father, Zechariah, was filled with the Holy Spirit and prophesied, saying, verse 68, blessed be the Lord God of Israel, for because he has visited and redeemed his people. He's talking past tense. God is there. God is present among them. And has raised up a horn of salvation for us in the house of his servant David, as he spoke by the mouth of his holy prophets from of old. Messiah is coming, the heir to the throne of David. Blessed be the God and Father of our Lord Jesus Christ. Verse 71, that we should be saved from our enemies and from the hand of all who hate us, to show mercy, the mercy promised to our fathers, and to remember his holy covenant. His lips were loosed, his mouth is opened, and it's Katie bar the door. He is prophesying. And you've got to remember the historical context here. These 9 months, there has been no word from God. There has been prophetic silence for 400 years. And then there's the incident at the temple. You know, unbeknownst to them, of the incident with Mary, where the angel talks to her, and now this, and you got to know the people wondered. This prophetic wave has crested and broken. Messiah is coming and has something to do with this boy that has just been born. And so the neighbors go from confusion to fright. Verse 65, and fear, phobos, phobia is the Greek. Fear came on all their neighbors. And all these things were talked about through all the hill country of Judea. And all who heard
all who heard them laid them up in their hearts. Does that sound familiar? And Mary treasured these things in her hearts. These people, they're storing this up. Saying, what then will this child be? And it goes on to say, for the hand of the Lord is with him. They were terrified. Fear came over them when they heard the word of God after 400 years, so far as they know, of prophetic silence. They knew they had witnessed something. They knew that the power of God was on display. They knew their sin. They knew Messiah would come. They were now a people prepared, much like the shepherds at Jesus' birth, right? They went and told everybody what they heard. They told the whole hill country of Judea. These people, the word spread. And again, it parallels, I love this, and all who heard them laid them up in their hearts, a people prepared. This is what you have. Before John the Baptist preaches his first sermon, before the shepherds, this little guy at his circumcision is already on the job. God is working through his birth to prepare a people, just like it said. You know they're going to be, these people are going to be watching this child grow up, and they're just going to be keeping their eyes on him. And then, boom, he's going to show up dressed like Elijah, talking like Elijah. You know, brood of vipers, who told you to flee from the wrath to come? He's there. And this is what the angel had prophesied. He will turn many of the children of Israel to the Lord their God. He will go before him, the Messiah, in the spirit and power of Elijah, to turn the hearts of the fathers to the children and the disobedient to the wisdom of the just, to make ready for the Lord a people prepared. To make ready for the Lord a people prepared. God has used John's birth to cast out all doubt in Zechariah and certainly Elizabeth. Not that there was any with her after she heard. He's prepared them. He's making them a people prepared to raise, to nurture, to parent the forerunner of the Messiah. And all their friends and neighbors and the residents of the hill country of Judea, after suffering shock and awe, are, to one extent or the other, likely ready, willing, and able to see what now, what next. And fear came on all their neighbors. And all these things were talked about through the hill country of Judea. And all who heard them laid them up in their hearts. What then will this child be? For the hand of the Lord is with him. What's this all about? It's all about prophecy. It's all about a promise-keeping, promise-making, promise-keeping God who will accomplish his will despite our faults and foibles like Zechariah or Thomas or Jacob. This is about a loving God who will work with all kinds of people. And while he is a constant, unchanging God, he does know our frames are but dust. And so when this person messes up, he deals with them one way. When this person messes up, he deals with them another. But he disciplines those he loves as a father does his dear children, according to the need of the moment and what they've done and how they are. Some have to learn the hard way, but God always treats them and us, you and me, them there, us here and now, better than we deserve, which brings us to marker 6. Marker 6 isn't in the text. We go back to doubting Thomas. That's why I said there are 5 or 6 markers. Call this the coming confidence or the confidence or the doubtlessness. And it's, again, John 20, 24 to 28. Now, Thomas, one of the 12, called the twin, was not with them when Jesus came. So the other disciples told him, we have seen the Lord. Why would they lie, Thomas? But he said to them, unless I see his hands, in his hands, the mark of the nails, and place my finger in the mark of the nails, and place my hand into his side. Do you really want to do that, Thomas? Do you really want to say that? I will never believe. 8 days later,
His disciples were inside again, and Thomas was with them, and the doors were locked. Jesus came and stood among them and said, "Peace be with you," his normal greeting. Can you imagine that? And then he says to Thomas, "Put your finger here and see my hands. Put out your hand and place it in my side. Do not disbelieve, but believe." I think of the stare he must have given Peter when Peter says, "Well, these people will betray you, but I will die for you." And he says, "Will you die for me, Peter?" Before the cock crows three times. Sometimes people have to learn the hard way. Thomas does here. Thomas answered him, "My Lord and my God." Jesus said to him, "Have you believed because you have seen me? Blessed are those who have not seen and yet have believed." Now that happened after Zechariah's sin, but there's a lot similar there. And doubting Thomas here is transformed into doubtless Thomas. He submits to worshiping God in the flesh, the resurrected Christ, acknowledging his deity, "My Lord and my God." What a transformation. He goes from unprepared to prepared to serve at whatever the cost, and it eventually cost him his life. Doubtful Zechariah is transformed into doubtless Zechariah. God treats each man individually. One is struck deaf and dumb, or just dumb or mute. The other is just stared down lovingly by the resurrected Christ. And immediately his mouth was opened. Fulfill prophecy. Now, you ever wonder why he treated one way and the other the next? Well, I mean, just think about it. Thomas has seen his Savior beaten and humiliated and crucified. And so that's a lot. Maybe a little trauma there. It's unbelievable that he could have risen based on what he saw. And so he treats him differently. Zechariah, on the other hand, Zechariah is in the temple. He's at the altar of incense. An angel appears to him and tells him all this stuff. And he doubts anyway. And so God treats us differently, thankfully. God put them to work. He restored them. He forgave them. And after they got it, in a manner of speaking, they were prepared to do whatever he called them to do. Maybe like some of you here and now, maybe not like some of you here and now. Let's talk a little bit about application. Where do you fit into all this? Are you Thomas and Zechariah beforehand, needing to learn the hard way? Doubtful but religious? Where are you? Unprepared to fully trust in Christ? Or are you now doubtless Thomas and doubtless Zechariah, afterwards, ready to believe, ready to serve, confronted by your sin, knowing your need before a holy God, and only too happy to serve him, to go and do whatever he asks you to go wherever he would have you go? Who are you? Who are you? Why are you here? These are things we need to dwell on. Are you all in or half in? And what did Jesus say in John 20, 28? "Blessed are those who have not seen and yet have believed." Because we have this revelation made more sure. We have the 66 books of the closed canon. We have more revelation than all these people were reading about put together. Beyond the revelation of an angel appearing before us, we have the record. We have the knowledge. And all too often, we do less with more. You think of Joseph, thrown in a hole in Egyptian slavery, no Bible, no Sunday school class, no equipping classes. He did less, more with less, right? So I want you to think about that. I want you to think about Zechariah. I want you to think about Thomas. I want you to think about you. Blessed are those who have not seen and yet have believed.

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And if you'd like more information on Pastor Keith or Hillside Church, here's how you can connect with us. 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So if you'd like to drop us a note, you can email us here at keith@hillside.org. Well, we hope that you'll join us again next time for Grace to Live. But until then, I'm your host, Kevin Reeves. And on behalf of Pastor Keith and everyone here at Hillside Church, it is our prayer that the Lord will richly bless you. 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
1: Near the end of the Revolutionary War, George Washington received a letter from one of his own officers. Colonel Louis Nicola suggested that America might be better served by a monarchy, with Washington himself as king. Washington firmly rejected the idea. He had spent years leading Americans in a fight for independence from a monarchy. He would not see that victory end with America creating a king of its own. He understood that the cause of the revolution was greater than any one man. His example reminds us that power can be offered, earned, or taken. But character determines whether we use it for ourselves or remain faithful to something greater.
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5: Has anyone ever said something about you that simply wasn't true? Something unfair, unjust, maybe even cruel. And no matter how hard you tried to set the record straight, the words kept spreading like a slow poison you couldn't stop. If you've ever been falsely accused, you know there's a particular kind of pain that cuts deeper than almost anything else life throws at you. Today, on Insight for Living, Chuck Swindoll takes us deep into the book of Job, where a suffering man faced vicious accusations, but responded with grace.
6: There's no more treacherous enemy in the church than the tongue. The tongue. What we say often cuts far deeper than any sword, any knife. Scripture sometimes presents the tongue as a sword that thrusts its way into others' lives and brings hurt. We're not surprised to read that in the list of the Ten Commandments, one of them includes, you shall not bear false witness against your neighbor. When God led Solomon to write the Proverbs, he included the 7 things that he hates, among them a false witness that speaks lies. I can't speak for you. I can speak for a few whom I know, but for most of you, I have no idea what you are living with as it relates to someone else's tongue. But if you have been spoken against unfairly, unjustly, if you have been falsely accused, you understand real pain. Often you find yourself at a loss to know how to defend yourself. You try, but frequently false witnesses aren't there to listen. They're just busy talking and spreading the venom, which has a way of poisoning not only a few people, but can even poison a church. I heard a terrific story that I'll never forget. There was this young pastor who went to a church that had been split apart in so many ways, but especially by a loose tongue. that had been allowed, and the church had pretty well reduced to just a bare survival, and this young man arrived and decided to open his Bible and just preach truth. And he did that. Slowly but surely, the church began to grow, and before long, it was in a growth spurt, and finally, it was bulging at the seams, and they went to multiple services, and it was obvious that they needed to build. Well, the new worship center was going to cost $1 million. And they didn't have a lot of money, though they certainly needed the building. It so happened that in this church were two brothers, and they were real rascals. They were just sort of sorry individuals. The problem is they were rich. One of them died. The surviving brother came to the pastor in his study one day, and he said, "Here, I have something for you. It's a $1 million check to pay for the new building. But when you preach my brother's funeral, all I ask you to do is to tell people that he was a saint. That's all I'm asking you to do." Pastor thought for a moment and said, "Okay." Took the check, deposited it. Don't forget, that's part of the story. Funeral came in about 4 or 5 days, and pastor stood up, and coffin was here, and pastor begins to address the subject of the man who has died, and he says, "This man was a reprobate. He was unfaithful to his family. He was dishonest in his business. He was not a man that you could trust. He was part of the reason that this church could not get off the ground for a number of years. But compared to his brother, he was a saint." There are several ways to tell the truth, and he chose that way. I was surprised to find how often false accusations appear through the scriptures. When you study the Bible, as many of us do, you often don't track certain subjects through it. It's always enlightening when you do. I found, for example, that a man as pure as Joseph, who had learned a new language and earned his way in Potiphar's house to a place of real responsibility as the man over all of Potiphar's belongings, Joseph, at the height of his career, was falsely accused of rape by Potiphar's wife and wound up in jail. How unfair. Moses, who was faithful even at the age of 80 to obey God's call and to take the call from the burning bush back to Egypt and deliver the people from bondage. And in the middle of the wilderness, the people he had delivered turned on him and falsely accused him of bringing them into the wilderness to die. How unfair. David, after killing the giant and truly showing himself a man of courage and integrity, is falsely accused of trying to dethrone Saul by Saul himself. And David is on the run for a dozen or more years, falsely accused of something that was not at all true. Nehemiah, who builds the wall around broken Jerusalem, and God uses him to incite the people to work, and after the wall is almost finished, the word is spread around by his enemies that really Nehemiah has an ulterior motive. He's building the wall so that he can get behind the wall and become the new king of the Jews. Something that was not true at all. How unfair for that to be said of Nehemiah. Peter and John were accused of preaching of a false Christ, and it was a false accusation, and they were beaten for it. Paul accused of being a phony convert. The apostles wouldn't even let him in their circle because they were convinced that he was not genuinely born again. And then accused of causing a dissension among all the Jews around the whole world. How exaggerated can you get? Accused by Festus, the governor, of being insane because of his much learning. How false that accusation was. few men ever who believed in the Lord Jesus more brilliant than Paul. And then who could ever overlook Jesus, a man of sorrows and acquainted with grief and many false accusations? I don't know if you've stopped to think about it, but from his earliest years, he was accused of being of illegitimate birth. They had words for it then, too. And accused of being an evildoer, accused of being a drunkard because he spent time with sinners, accused of being demon-possessed and satanic in origin as he healed people, accused of breaking the Sabbath. In fact, he went to the cross, falsely accused of being guilty of tyranny, of leading the people against the Roman ruler, Caesar. Not guilty of any of it. We're not surprised when he preaches his great Sermon on the Mount that he includes words like this: "Blessed are you when people insult you and falsely say all kinds of evil against you, for your reward in heaven is great." I don't know where you are, as I said earlier, but if you are being falsely accused, there's your promise. Your reward will be great. Your reward someday will be great. But let me add, your misery for now will be enormous. You will find that frequently you are unable to sufficiently defend yourself. A mind made up is a hard thing to persuade. And people who are false accusers are awfully persuasive. Before I go any further, let me just add here, be awfully careful about what you say of other people. Be awfully careful. Especially if it's negative. I was reading one of my favorite authors this week, and he said that he has a friend who prays every day, "Lord, help me not add to anyone else's burdens." Not a good prayer. "Help me not make life harder for anyone else." Well, we shouldn't be surprised in the middle of our study on Job. And isn't this getting to be fun? Here we are in the middle of Job, and we've come to false accusations. I mean, what else is there? The guy's lost everything: home, ranch, cattle, the ability to earn a living, all 10 children. He's sitting in the garbage dump of the land of Uz, and he is with shaved head and losing his appetite, raging with a fever, covered with sores, and along come these three clowns that left for the purpose of comforting him, but a week after staring at him and not believing their eyes, they decided nobody who suffers like this can be anything but wicked. So every one of them has the same thesis. Sin leads to suffering. Suffering proves sinfulness. You are suffering a lot. It means you are one wicked man. You are one bad dude. If you weren't, you wouldn't be suffering like this. By the way, there are some people who still have that same idea. Maybe not that severe or brash, but they think that. They think everybody ought to be well, that it's God's will that everybody be well, that every sickness be healed. That's why they line up in healing lines. That's part of the reason that they follow people who claim to be healers, because your sickness need not be. And I'm here to say that there are times sickness is so clearly sent from God and permitted by Him, it almost takes my breath away. We are not all promised healing. Please do not live a disillusioned life thinking if you pray hard enough, or if you give enough money, or if you are sincere enough, then your loved one is going to get well. Your loved one will get well by the sovereign grace of God, or your loved one may die by the sovereign plan of God. Suffering does not mean sinfulness. Well, I wish Zophar were here to hear this message. He's the man we're having to endure for the 20th chapter here in the book of Job. He is not a happy camper. Okay? This is in the dialogue section of the book, Act 2, Scene 3. Eliphaz has spoken, Bildad has spoken, then Zophar spoke. That's Act 1. Scene 1 of Act 2, Eliphaz speaks and Bildad speaks, and now we're to Zophar again. It's kind of like a tag team match, 3 against 1. And one is very sick. And the longer he's with these three men, the sicker he gets. Zophar says, verse 2, he is disquieted. Verse 2, last word, he is agitated. Verse 3, he is insulted. Now, I don't find anything that's disquieting, agitating, or insulting by what Job has said, except he disagrees with him. By the way, I've got a lot of by the ways this morning, don't I? I'm going to put it another way. On the other hand, people who have a message to deliver but they don't want to learn are often disquieted, agitated, and insulted when you stand against them. They don't want to hear, they want to tell. They don't want to learn, they want to instruct and usually lecture. Zophar has three things he wants to say to Job, and he says them in an exaggerated manner. Number one, the wicked do not live long. Verses 4 to 11. The wicked don't live long. Second, the pleasures of the wicked are temporal. The pleasures of wickedness are temporal, 12 to 19. And then the last, 20 to 29, God's judgment always falls hard on the wicked. There's only one problem with those three points. They're all wrong when you take them as Zophar says them. You see, understand the way Zophar is delivering his talk. He's coloring by the numbers, his numbers. And everything is a very clear distinction. Everything is very simplistically stated so that Zophar would add always to his comments. The wicked don't live long. And he says this in 4 through 11. The pleasures of wickedness are temporary, 12 to 19. God's judgment always falls hard on the wicked. 20 to 29. That's not necessarily true, as Job is going to point out. But just a few minutes. Let's kind of work our way through this vomit. Look at verse 4. Do you know this from of old, from the establishment of man on earth, that the triumphing of the wicked is short? The joy of the godless is momentary. Now, I want you to think, by the way, men and women, I don't want you to just say, because it's in there, I'm going to believe it. Job doesn't do that. This is Zophar's opinion. And he's been waiting his turn to set Job straight. He sees Job as wicked, and he is here to tell him that he's not going to live very long. In fact, he says, verse 7, he perishes forever like his refuse. Those who have seen him will realize quickly he's gone. Where is he? They will ask. He flies away like a dream. They can't find him. Like a vision in the night, he is chased away. It's gone. That's the way it is sometime at night. I said to Cynthia this morning, I dreamed all night, and I cannot tell you what I dreamed. She said, isn't that good? And I said, it is. It is. The problem is you often remember your dreams, and they're really wild. He's saying your life is like that. It's twisted up, it's strange, it's weird, and poof, you're gone. People can't find you because you're wicked. You're going to die soon. Verse 11 closes, it lies down with him in the dust. That youthful vigor is gone. Now, he's not talking about natural causes. He's talking about God's judgment. Because you've lived like you've lived, because you've kept the secrets from us, and because we all thought you were righteous, but you're so sick, it's obvious that you're suffering. It's obvious that you're sinful, and you're going to die. Well, that's a nice hospital visit, isn't it? You're standing there by a guy that's just miserable, and you're there to say you're going to die sooner than you think. Look at verses 12 to 19. The pleasures of wickedness are very temporal. Evil is sweet in his mouth. He hides it under his tongue. Though he desires it and will not let it go, holds it in his mouth. And then he uses the analogy of food and of eating. Food in his stomach is changed to the venom of cobras within him. He swallows riches, but will vomit them up. God will expel them from his belly. He sucks the poison of cobras. The viper's tongue slays him. He cannot swallow this food, verse 18. And Look at the accusation in verse 19. He is really meaning Job. He has oppressed and forsaken the poor. He has seized a house which he has not built. He decides to throw that in for extra measure. He's looking it down his nose at Job because of his wealth. That must be one of the secrets you've kept. You've oppressed the poor, and you've pushed people out of their houses, and you've taken advantage of them. Your pleasures are over. Your wickedness has caught up with you. I mean, how severe a tongue is this? And God's judgment falls hard. 20 through 29. 26 says, complete darkness is held in reserve, and unfanned fire will devour him. It will consume the survivor in his tent. Heavens will reveal his iniquity. The earth will rise up against him. Verse 29, this is the wicked man's portion. You could put Job's name there. That's who Zophar has in mind. This is your portion, Job, from God, even the heritage decreed to you by God. Well, these are the final words of Zophar. One of my commentators that I checked said, this is the last time we hear from Zophar, and we will not miss him. Well, that's a pretty good way to put it. Some people, the best thing they do is leave. When they've made your life so miserable, they're gone, and you go, good riddance. It's the way we feel about Zophar. All of this is not ancient history. This kind of stuff goes on. I don't have any one of you in mind. If I did, I'd talk to you personally rather than say it publicly, but some of you have awfully sharp tongues. You need to learn to say, by the way, how do you know that? Who told you? What's your source? Prove that to me. Challenge the people who come at you with their forked and sharp tongues that start spreading stuff that doesn't sound right. You've got a good brain. You've got sense. Job doesn't just take this on the chin. He says, wait a minute. Hold on here, eye pockets. I'm not going with you on this. This is not where we're going. I was reading this past week of a minister whose congregation refused to accept his message. True story. He wanted to lead the flock into the truth of the scripture. He wanted to preach the word. He wanted to stand for what was right. They didn't want to be led that way. So happened that his choir, with so many of their habitual ungodly practices, brought things to a head. And position became so unbearable for him, he invited the choir to resign. The choir not only resigned, I'm reading this, but persuaded the congregation to desist from taking part in the singing on the following Sunday. Okay, everybody, we're not going to sing. So the result was that whatever singing was done had to be done alone by this minister, while the other people stood around and enjoyed his embarrassment. The state of things continued for some time, and the minister was greatly depressed and perplexed at the turn the events had taken. He was at wit's end when God spoke in an unusual way to him. One day he was sitting alone on a bench in a park, and he saw a newspaper blow by, and he picked up a torn piece from the paper, and it bore a message which was exactly what he needed to read. It read, no man is ever fully accepted until he has, first of all, been utterly rejected. He took that to heart. He needed nothing more. He had been utterly rejected for Christ's sake, and his recognition of the fact was the beginning of a most fruitful ministry. Though utterly rejected by man, he had been fully accepted by God. And let me tell you, Job is listening to what my mother used to call a lot of palaver, just a lot of lip banging from Zophar. He's talking, but it's nonsense. It isn't true, even though he says it poetically and beautifully and even convincingly. Job doesn't take it on the chin. Now, some of those that I checked said, no matter what, when false accusations are made, you just sit quietly. and say nothing, and God will defend you. Well, sometime I'm sure that's appropriate. Not always. I kind of believe in the American Revolution motto, trust in God, but keep your powder dry. I think if your reputation is being ruined, if your company is going down a tube, if your church is being assaulted, and it's because of false stuff being said, some things need to be said in answer to the falsehood.
5: 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His story is our story. And Chuck Swindoll helps us see ourselves in its pages. He titled his message, Responding Wisely When Falsely Accused. When false accusations come, and they will, the temptation is to either lash out in anger or go completely silent and hope it all just goes away. Job shows us there's a wiser path. 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So that you're the first to learn about its release, we invite you to sign up to receive a notification. 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Have you ever been falsely accused? I'm Bill Meyer. Chuck Swindoll explains how to respond wisely when someone turns against you. Friday on Insight for Living.

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6: Let's say that you had the good fortune to actually buy your home and pay off your mortgage. 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You own it. Enjoy it. Live in it. And that's salvation. It's paid for. You don't have to make payments on it. It's purchased for you. It's given to you as a gift from God so you can live in that wonderful work that God has done, where he's put his righteousness into your account and forgiven you of all of your sins. You say, well, Greg, you don't know what I've done. No, I don't, but God does. Check this out. He watched you do it. He knows all about it. But he took the punishment for your forgiveness on himself when he died on the cross in your place. And if you'll say, Lord, I'm sorry for my sin and turn from it, he'll forgive that sin and he'll remove that sin. God will forgive you in such a way, it'll be like you never even did that bad thing you did. It's removed from the record. He can do that for you. If you will say, Lord, I know I've sinned. I know I've broken your commandments, but I know you love me and I know Jesus died for me and I want to be forgiven. See, Jesus who died on that cross, then he rose from the dead. And now he's here with us right now in this place, knocking at the door of every heart. And he's saying, if you'll hear my voice and open the door, I will come in. Have you asked Jesus to come into your life yet? If not, would you like to?
5: You were created to know God. Find out how to begin a relationship with him by going to harvest.org. Just click on Know God. Already know God? Invite others to learn more about what it means to follow Jesus. 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
8: That's RN News. I'm Rich Thomason in Washington. A towering wall of water, a mountain of mud and debris has engulfed communities along the Nepal-China border, swallowing up people and property in a flash. The death toll is at least 270, 65 Americans among the more than 1,000 people who are unaccounted for. 25 years after the 9/11 attacks, a military judge has now set a trial date for alleged terrorist mastermind Khalid Sheikh Mohammed, trial scheduled to begin on June 5th of 2028. 18 months later than the January 2027 start that prosecutors had been requesting. Closing arguments set to begin in the murder trial of Lindsey Clancy. The

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4: 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I hope you're ready to do this. 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And we have just a couple of days left to tell you about it. So if you haven't already ordered your copy, be sure to ask for your copy when you send a gift of any size to Turning Point to help us do what we're doing in sharing the Word of God. It's our way of saying thank you for your support. And the book will be on its way to you just as soon as we get your request. 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
5: How many of you know that when you lose focus, you can lose games? And when you lose focus, you can lose life. I need to confess that for this preacher, staying on focus is one of the great battles that I fight every day of my life. How to stay focused with everything that's going on around me. I've been thinking a lot about this subject. I've been thinking about what it means to stay focused. And I want you to know that I'm preaching to my own heart as well. Because more than anything else, I want to be a focused Christian. I want to know that God is in control of my life and that He is guiding and directing my life, no matter what happens, no matter what the impact may be. And I believe with all of my heart that it's possible to stay focused and to face the future with confidence and assurance. And I believe that there's one passage of Scripture that has all of the key elements in it. One passage that tells us that God wants to help us stay on focus all the way through our lives and bring us safely through to the destination He has planned for us. Even though we are confronted on every hand by diversions and confusion and misdirection and major events, we can still have a sense of focus and purpose each day. What God promises to give to us is what He has provided for all of His children of every age. At every turn, we have to make decisions, don't we? At every corner, there are choices to be made, and without some sense of focus and direction, we simply do not know what to do or which way to turn. We cannot count on our own wisdom and our own sense of direction. Jeremiah the prophet said in Jeremiah 10:23, O Lord, I know that the way of man is not in himself. It is not in man who walks to direct his own steps. How many of you know that's true? You know, you can't find the answer in yourself often. And even when we're sure we're right, even when we think we know what we're doing, Proverbs tells us that there is a way that seems right unto a man, but the end of it is the way of death. How many of you have been in a situation where you thought you had it figured out? You knew what to do, and it was all from your own reasoning and sources, and then all of a sudden you realized it was the wrong answer. No, there is a way to stay focused, but we have to follow God's plan. And the promise that He gives to us in these two verses, which are favorite verses of

0: many of God's people, is a promise to take us all the way through life, focused and finally delivered to our intended destination. Proverbs 3, 5, and 6. Trust in the Lord with all your heart, and lean not on your own understanding. In all your ways acknowledge Him, and He shall direct your paths. He'll keep you focused. And I've learned as I've studied that focus is the result of priorities. How many of you know that? And priorities are the result of purpose. And purpose is the result of a personal relationship with Almighty God through Jesus Christ our Lord. Focus is the result of priorities. Priorities are the result of purpose, and purpose is the result of a personal relationship with Almighty God through Jesus Christ. So if you don't have a personal relationship with your Creator, if you don't know Almighty God through Jesus Christ, His Son, it's going to be hard for you to stay focused because you don't have a center in your life. Romans 8:28 tells us that we know all things work together for good to those who are called, how? According to His purpose. How many of you know that God has a purpose for every one of His children? He has a purpose for you and for me. God knows what that purpose is, and His desire is that we find the purpose and that we stay on focus with that purpose through our priorities. God knew what He was doing from the outset. How many of you know that God had a blueprint for your life and for my life before we were ever born? He knows what His purpose is for us, what He wants us to do. Now, how do we stay focused on that? Let's begin. First of all, principle number one, focus requires dependence. Focus requires dependence. Notice what the writer of Proverbs says. He says, trust in the Lord. Trust, depend, commit. The word trust means to lean on, to be confident of. And the Hebrew word for trust had originally the idea of laying helplessly face downward. The word trust meant to totally and completely and absolutely and without reservation and without conditions and without stipulations put your faith in something. And the word trust is found in the book of Proverbs many times. Proverbs 16:20 says, whoever trusts in the Lord, happy is he. 22:19 says, so that your trust may be in the Lord, I have instructed you today, even you. Proverbs 28:25 says, he who is of a proud heart stirs up strife, but he who trusts in the Lord will be prospered. And Proverbs 35 says, every word of God is pure. He is a shield to those who put their trust in Him. When you get to the book of Psalms, you find the same truth over and over again. Psalm 115:11 says, you who fear the Lord, trust in the Lord. He is their help and their shield. Psalm 62:8 says, trust in Him at all times. You people, pour out your heart before Him. God is a refuge for us. Psalm 125:1 says, they that trust in the Lord shall be as Mount Zion, which cannot be moved but abides forever. And the key text, which is a commentary on trusting the Lord, is Psalm 37:5-7. Commit your way to the Lord. Trust also in Him, and He shall bring forth your righteousness as the light and your justice as the noonday. Rest in the Lord and wait patiently for Him. Do not fret because of him who prospers in his way, because of the man who brings wicked schemes to pass. And I went back through my Bible and underlined these five phrases, which are all about trusting the Lord. Commit your way to the Lord. Trust also in the Lord. Rest in the Lord. Wait patiently for the Lord. And then fret not. Say that. Fret not. When you trust, you don't fret. How many of you know what the word fret means? It means to worry. When you put your trust in the Lord, you depend on Him. And the writer of Proverbs says that the first step to getting focus in your life is to come to the place where you're willing to depend on God, to trust in Him, to believe that God knows what's best for you, and to rest yourself entirely on Him. Trust in God. Then secondly, focusing requires dedication. The next phrase in these two verses says, trust in the Lord, how's it go? With all your heart. That is a picture of surrender. What does it mean to trust with all your heart? Well, let me tell you what it doesn't mean. There's an interesting little commentary about what it doesn't mean in James chapter 1, where James is encouraging God's people to pray. And he says, if any of you lacks wisdom, let him ask of God, who gives to all men liberally without reproach, and it will be given to him. But let him ask in faith, with no doubting, for he who doubts is like a wave of the sea, driven and tossed by the wind. For let not that man suppose that he will receive anything from the Lord. He is a double-minded man, unstable in all of his ways. What does that have to do with fully trusting the Lord with all of your heart? Listen again to Eugene Peterson's rendition of this verse. If you don't know what you're doing, pray to the Father. He loves to help. You won't be condescended to when you ask for it. Ask boldly, ask believingly, without a second thought. Now watch. People who worry their prayers are like wind-whipped waves. Don't think you're going to get anything from the Master that way, adrift at sea, keeping all your options open. How many of you have ever prayed like that, keeping all your options open? You haven't committed to the Lord with all of your heart. You've committed to the Lord and left your options open. That doesn't get you focused. That gets you unfocused. That gets your life all fuzzy. You have to get rid of all of your options and say, Almighty God, I'm trusting in you. How? With my whole heart. In the book of Psalms, in the 119th Psalm, which is sometimes referred to as the Psalm of the Whole Heart, over and over again in that Psalm, it talks about what we're doing with the Lord, we're to be doing with our whole heart. For instance, in verse 10 of Psalm 119, it says, with my whole heart I have sought you. In verse 34, it says, give me understanding and I'll keep your law. Indeed, I'll observe it with my whole heart. I entreated your favor with my whole heart, verse 58. Verse 69 says, I will keep your precepts with my whole heart. Verse 145 says, I cry out with my whole heart. How many of you know God wants not half-hearted people? He wants whole-hearted people. And when we trust in Him, if we want His focus in our life, and I have to keep telling myself this, there's no halfway with God. You don't just kind of share the guidance system with God. I'll do what I think part of the time, you do what you think I should do part of the time. No, God says if you want focus in your life, if you want direction in your life, here are the first things you do. First of all, you depend on me. Trust in the Lord. And don't do it partly, do it fully, with your whole heart. That means you don't keep options open. There isn't any such thing as, Lord, I'm going to trust you with this, and then if this doesn't work, here's plan B. How many of you know the Bible doesn't have any plan Bs? Did you know that? People always ask me, well, why isn't there more definitive information about this or about that? Well, why doesn't God tell us what to do if this doesn't work? God has His perfect will. When we miss His perfect will, He doesn't throw us away, but He doesn't have plan B and plan C. He's got a perfect will for us. And when we miss that will, when we don't do what God tells us to do, oftentimes we're left kind of on an uncharted sea to figure things out, and oftentimes it doesn't go very well, does it? God wants us to trust Him with our whole heart. Focusing requires dependence and dedication. But it also requires discipline. This may be the hardest part. This is a qualification in the verse. Notice what the book of Proverbs says. Lean not to your own understanding. Now, the word lean isn't a word which means to just kind of rest like this. The word lean means to put your whole weight on something. It's the same concept as the word trust. And the writer of Proverbs says, don't lean on your own understanding. Proverbs 3 and verse 7 is a great commentary. It says, do not be wise in your own eyes. When you turn to God in trust with your whole heart, you automatically turn away from something else, don't you? Here you are going through life, trying to make the best of life, trying to do the best you can, and you feel all unfocused in your life. You've been making all the decisions based upon Wall Street and all of the other things that might make input into what you do. God's not been in the picture. All of a sudden you realize you're unfocused and you hear a message on how to be focused spiritually. Put all your trust in the Lord. Trust Him with all your heart. and lean not to your own understanding, that doesn't mean you give up all financial information. It means you no longer trust in that. You have a higher source, someone who gives you better information, someone who cares about where that information takes you. You trust in the Lord and you don't lean on your own understanding. Psalm 146 verse 3 says, "Don't put your trust in princes, nor in a son of man in whom there is no help." And I'm reminded that often when we're trying to find our focus, God will instruct us to do things that are the opposite of our inclination. And yet we have to ask ourselves, do we trust the one that we have trusted? And when he tells us, this is the way, walk in it, and part of our own human inclination is that that's not the way we should go, do we follow him? Do we lean out from the mountain so that we're safe, even though it doesn't feel right? Or do we follow our own inclinations? And that's what the writer of Proverbs says. He says that if you're going to have focus in your life, you have to depend, you have to trust. You have to dedicate yourself in such a way that you do so with all of your heart. And you have to discipline yourself that when your inclinations and the Word of God come into conflict, even though you have these human feelings that you can't deny, you do what God tells you to do. And so often those are the things that come into conflict among our singles and among the young people. They're exposed all the time to the drives and the inclinations that are theirs by virtue of their Creator. And they have the Word of God that says that marriage is the place for that expression. And you hear them sometimes say, but if I have this inclination and this drive, isn't that from God? Not necessarily. You're to trust in the Lord, His Word, with all of your heart and not lean to your own inclinations. And then notice, focusing requires discernment. In all your ways, acknowledge Him. This is a great little phrase in this verse. To acknowledge means to recognize. Notice, we're to acknowledge Him in all our ways. The key word here is the word in. We are to acknowledge the Lord just where He places us. In the home, in the business, at school, at work, at play. We are to acknowledge Him in health and in affliction. We are to acknowledge Him when we're well and when we're strong, when there are weddings and when there are funerals. In all of our ways, in whatever we do, we're to recognize and acknowledge Him. That means we're to follow Him and obey Him in all of our daily walk. Do what He says and continue to do that in all that we do. Proverbs 16:3 says, "Commit your works to the Lord and your thoughts will be established." 1 Corinthians 10:31 says, "Whatever you do, whether you eat or drink, do it all to the glory of God." And Colossians 3:17 adds a similar word, that whatever you do in word or deed, do all in the name of the Lord Jesus. And when you do all of these things, when you depend, you trust in the Lord, and you dedicate yourself with all your heart, and you discipline yourself, not leaning to your own understanding, and you acknowledge Him in everything you do, the result will be you will get direction in your life. Focusing your life results in direction. The end of these verses say, "He shall direct your paths." How many of you know that when God directs your paths, you're focused? When you're getting your signals from Almighty God, you're in His path, you're focused, you know what to do, and nothing can sway you. You're on God's mission, in God's place, in God's way, even as the Lord Jesus who came to give His life for the world. Whenever He was tempted to go in a different direction, He would always say, "Mine hour's not yet come, mine hour's not yet come." He never lost His focus. So that He could stand one day and say, "I have done all that You've asked me to do, O God. I have stayed focused all through my life." Now, none of us probably will be able to say at the end of our lives, "I never lost focus even once." I know I won't. But I want to stay focused as much as I can in the pathway that God has directed for me so that I don't miss any of His blessings or any of the things that He wants to do in my life or in the lives of others who are around me. So I'm going to commit myself to trust with all my heart and not lean to my own understanding and acknowledge Him in all of my ways, because that's the formula forgetting a focused life where God directs your paths. Literally, what it says in the text is, when you do this, he makes your path straight. Gives you a straight path. So you know where to walk. You know what to do. What a thrill. And the Word of God is filled with verses that impress upon our hearts this truth. Let me just give you several of them. Proverbs 16:9. A man's heart plans his way, but the Lord directs his steps. Psalm 25:8. Good and upright is the Lord, therefore he teaches sinners the way. Psalm 32:8. I will instruct you and teach you in the way you should go. I will guide you with my eye. Isaiah 30:21. Your ears shall hear a word behind you saying, this is the way, walk in it. Whenever you turn to the right hand or wherever you turn to the left. Isaiah 48:17 says, thus says the Lord your Redeemer, the Holy One of Israel. I am the Lord your God who teaches you to profit, who leads you by the way you should go. Amen. Thank God for that wonderful promise. I'm not out here on a sea of uncertainty trying to figure out what life is all about. I've got Almighty God directing my path. You say, well, if I do what God wants me to do, won't I miss out on some of the things I want to do? Listen to me. The Word of God says, commit your way to the Lord, and he will give you the desires of your heart. I'm learning finally that everything I think I want to do that may be not in the center of what God wants for me is second best. If I just get over on God's path, he not only gives me what he wants, but he gives me what I want. He gives me what my desires are. And I could illustrate that for my own life over and over again, that when I focus on God's purpose, I get God's perfect will for my life. What a thrill that is. To know that he's there saying, hey, Jeremiah, turn this way, turn that way. No, don't go there. Focus requires dependence, trust in the Lord, requires dedication with all your heart, requires discipline, don't lean to your own understanding, requires discernment, in all your ways acknowledge him, and it results in direction. He'll give you the desires of your heart. This is God's proactive plan to keep you in the very center of his will every single day of your life from this moment until you get to heaven. And God's providence doesn't work unless you're willing to trust him and depend on him and not lean on your own understanding and say, Almighty God, thank you for this wonderful instrument you've given me to direct my life. And once and for all, right now, I'm going to trust you and trust it. I'm going to get it hooked up right. And I'm going to put it in operation so I know where I'm going. And my paths can be directed to God's purpose for my life. You will never be truly happy until you're walking in the perfect will of God. And you know, for some of you, you don't have Jesus Christ in your life. He hasn't promised to direct everybody. He's promised to direct his own children. And if you don't know Jesus Christ as your Savior, before you get lost, before you get totally out of focus, why don't you give your heart to Christ? Let him give to you not only forgiveness for your sin and salvation for your life, but ultimately direction for what he wants you to do in the here and now. And he'll do it.
1: Amen. Plan better with the Lord. That's the nature of today's study. You know, people say he's my co-author or he's my co-business leader. No, he needs to be the head and you're the assistant. He's the head, you're junior partner. But let Jesus Christ direct your life and help you plan the future. Tomorrow, we are going to move away from this study on Proverbs with a very special message that's all about the way we think. Here's the title of the message. You are not what you think you are, but what you think you are. And that will be our study tomorrow and again on Monday. Be sure to join us then. 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
6: Hi, this is Mark Finley with Hope Lives 365. In Daniel chapter 5, Babylon is in its last night. Belshazzar the king makes a great feast. He's not concerned that the Persian armies are surrounding him, but he defies God. He brings in temples, vessels, sacred temple vessels from Jerusalem into that banquet hall. And as the result of that, a strange hand writes upon the wall, "Many, many tekel upharsin, thou art weighed in the balances and found wanting." God gave Babylon opportunity after opportunity, but they rebelled against that opportunity. God speaks to us. He gives us second chances and third chances and fourth chances and 100 chances. But there comes a point where every one of us must make eternal decisions.
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9: So God says, forgive. 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
9: Have you ever had an attitude towards somebody you're holding in unforgiveness? And you can be at a party or whatever it is, and you're having a good time. As soon as they walk in, everything changes for you. Your face changes, you get mad, you start murmuring under your breath and muttering, now the maid showed up in here, make me sick. And you're doing all that. Sometimes they see you, and they don't care. You're wasting a lot of time, a lot of energy. Hate expends a lot of energy. But notice your enemies next time you see them. They could care less, because you are not to be the one who deals with that transgression. So the Bible says forgive. The word forgive, the Greek word, means to send away. It means whatever they did, it was wrong, it was sin, it was not what they should have done. But the Bible says you send it away from your heart so that you don't carry them around and you don't become a warden where you're carrying around in your heart, in the jail of your heart, all the folk who have sinned against you or mistreated you. Some of y'all got a full-blown prison you're walking around in inside of you right now. You know I'm telling the truth. I'm ringing doorbells. I know I am. A full-blown Pelican Bay, full-blown. Some of y'all got an Alcatraz. You put them out in the middle of the ocean in your heart. All these folk. And the Bible says you're not built to carry that. That's not God's will for you. He wants you to move on with your life. And as long as you become a warden, you have frozen yourself at the points of those offense in your life. And you can't truly move on with your life because you are living in the past. So God says, forgive. What does forgive mean? Forgive means I release them to God. I say, Lord, you will deal with the offense. My job is to make sure that what they did in the past does not determine my future as I walk with you. And I'm here to report to somebody that if you're going to be like Jesus, you're going to have to say like him, Father, I'm giving them over to you. Now, let me give you some practical advice about forgiveness. When you have to forgive people, I'm not suggesting that you go to folks who hurt you and are glad they hurt you, or hurt you or are in denial that they hurt you. I'm not suggesting you go to them and say, I forgive you, because they didn't ask for that. You don't have to express forgiveness to anyone who hasn't asked for it. What you have to do is release them in your heart and say, Lord, if they ever come, I have the gift of forgiveness ready to hand off. And in the meantime, I've given the offense to you, and I'm going to ask you to heal me, help me get over the pain of the hurt, the pain of the abuse, the pain of the betrayal, and help me move on, Lord, so that my life is not defined by their offenses. So you don't walk around telling people that you forgive them when they haven't asked for it. They need to come. They need to accept responsibility. They need to own the offense. What you have the right to do biblically is to show them the offense. So for some of you, that means you have to write a letter or an email or have a live conversation in which you say, you offended me, you abused me, here's what you did. And now that I'm walking with Christ and I'm a follower of Christ, I've got to be aware of that, and I've got to make you aware of it, because the Bible says when a person trespasses against you, go and show them their fault. So don't be some little Christian who pretends like it didn't happen. Jesus said, go and show. Let them know you hurt me. I resent what you said to me. I resent how you treated me. I resent why you put me in that position. I resent that abuse. I resent that mistreatment. You are free to do that. That is the Christian thing to do. So you got to understand that, because a lot of folk won't tell you that. They make you feel like you're supposed to practice sloppy agape. You know, that little mamsy-pamsy Christianity where you're just grinning all the time and acting like everything is wonderful. No, no, you can walk up to some folk and say, you hurt me and I don't like it. You mistreated me and I'm a child of God and I don't deserve that kind of mistreatment. You have every right biblically to do that. Once you have shown them their fault, though, be ready, because some people will deny it. Some people will say it never happened. Some people will act like you have lost your mind. There's some people who will act like you are crazy because their sins have them in such denial. They don't have love in their heart from God. They don't have any sensitivity. They have walls up all around themselves. And so you will run into flat out denial. Sometimes people will add insult to the injury. So you have to be prepared. Well, I did what Jesus said. I went and showed them. They've rejected me. So I give that offense now to God. And I have forgiveness. If they ever come and truly repent, I have forgiveness that I can release to them. But until or unless they ever come to me, I'm just going to have to give this to God and believe him for my future. I have a word for those of you who have been mistreated and abused. I want to let you know that the power of God will see to it. If you will be a follower of Christ, read the scriptures. God will not let anyone who has truly come to him and sought him to get free from the chains of what other people have done to them. God will not leave you in that condition. He will set you free from that pain. He will set you free from what they did. He will set you free from how they impacted you. You can be like Joseph, who said to his brothers one day, "You meant what you did for evil, but God took it and turned it around for good." And the fact of the matter is, there are people all throughout the body of Christ who have built full ministries on their pain, because God so healed them and God so restored them that they're able now to help other people to understand that other folks don't get to dictate your destiny. Your enemies don't get to decide what happens in your life. And so you're going to have to forgive. You're going to have to forgive. If you're going to be like Jesus, you must forgive. Now, next point is that if you're going to be like Jesus, you're going to have to create appropriate boundaries. Jesus, when he lived his life, he made sure that he had the appropriate boundaries to deal with all the people he was going to have to deal with. In fact, you couldn't have 24-hour access to Jesus, because he saw to it that he defined all the relationships according to the will of the Heavenly Father. And so he made sure to walk with boundaries. There was a time when he brought healing into the life of a demonized man. And after that man was healed and delivered from those spirits, the man wanted to travel with Jesus everywhere he went. And Jesus said, "No, I want you to go to your hometown and tell them what I did for you." You have to learn to send people away. You have to learn to say no to people. And when it comes to your abusers, you have to learn to draw the lines and the boundaries so that they cannot have access to you again. Very important. Very important. If you're going to be like Jesus, you have to learn to deal with boundaries. You can't act like everyone gets to get in and have access to you. When it comes to your abusers and those who have offended you, you have got to make sure that you establish appropriate boundaries so that they cannot have access again. So I've said it over the years. If someone trespasses against you and truly repents, you forgive them. But until they demonstrate that they are trustworthy, you cannot trust them. When people show you that they're not worthy of trust, please believe them. If you want to be like Jesus, you have to believe them. If you show me you're not worthy of trust, I will believe you. And I will keep an eye on you. Right in the scriptures, the Bible says that Jesus had to do that as he dealt with the people in his life. In fact, there is an occasion when he said to his disciples in Matthew chapter 7, verse 15, he said, "You have to be aware of the leaven of the Pharisees and of Herod." He was looking at some people who had it in for him, and he told his disciples, you have to beware. You ever saw that sign, beware of dog? What's that mean? That mean you come in this yard if you want to, but there's a dog here that is gifted to give you problems. I know, I grew up, one of my jobs growing up was having a paper route. Y'all didn't live in those days, but some of us 45, 50 and older, we know. We grew up having little, one of my jobs was born to being a paper boy and to get up early in the morning and fold the papers. And I knew the yards where when it said beware of dog, I was supposed to believe them. And I had told those people in advance, I love taking the papers right to the porch, putting it right where you want, because at Christmas time I want a blessing. Said, but y'all have a dog that will not let me do that. I'll show you where I'm going to put your paper. It's going to be out here by the curb. Nice. It'd be right here. Safe and sound. And if you ever want your paper on your porch, get rid of your dog. I had to look out for myself. I wasn't making that much money as a paper boy. Well, I'm going to risk a dog bite over it. You have to know the appropriate boundaries for your life. Jesus said, beware of the leaven of the Pharisees and of Herod. Watch out for people who have it in for you. See, you have people who love you but disappoint you. I said over the years, but you also have people who don't love you to begin with. You got to know the folks who love you, but they will disappoint you. So you have to have the right boundaries. You have to know the people who really have it in for you and make sure they can't get a clean shot at you. Don't expose yourself in those ways. You have to know people you love and who love you, but their season in your life has changed. Some of you have grown children. If you want them to live with you, you're going to allow them to live with you, then you have to have the standard by which you get to live here. You know, there's a season where you got to take care of them. You're supposed to. It's God's will and all of that. But there comes another season where once you are at a certain age, once you're out of school, if you live here, we may choose to allow you to live here, but it's got to be at our convenience and to bless us. It flips the script. My parents allowed me to live in their home until I got married. I was so grateful for that. I didn't want to move out and get my own place. I figured the first place I want to live outside my mama house is when I have a wife. I got married at 24, and so my parents allowed me. After college, you can live here until you get married. But you're going to have to pay some money. You're going to have to be gainfully employed. Or in school full time, one of the two, and you're going to have to chip in and help. And they had the boundaries laid out, and everybody knew the rules. It was a blessing. I was able to save up a little money so that when I chose Meredith for my wife, I was able to put some money aside, get her a nice little ring and all of that because they were helping me and I was helping them. I'm living there, helping out at the home. My dad said, I'm not getting a gardener when I got a son. And he liked those big old yards. His house had all this land, and he wouldn't even go get one of them riding. He said, no, you young and strong, just go on and... But I lived there. That was the deal. I could accept it or go get an apartment. My choice. Y'all have to know how to do that. Draw the boundaries. And after I got married, that was it. Now, fortunately, I wanted to go. But I wouldn't have had a choice anyway. I told you the story. After I got married, I still had the key to the house. And a couple of weeks, or I mean, it's probably a matter of days, after I got married, I said, oh, let me shoot on back over and see my parents. I'm home from a little honeymoon. I'm excited, little young married man now. And so I came on in, and I'm used to, I've had the key all my life. So I'm used to, I just took the key and turned it and walked on in the house. And my father was sitting at the kitchen table, and he looked up and saw me and said, hey, son. I said, hey, Pop, how you doing? Oh, man, good to see you. We hugged, what have you. And I stood there. I figured I'd stand there in the kitchen. We both married men now. Stand there, shoot the breeze with a married man, you know. So I stand there, and I've lived in that house all these years. I'm 24 now, so I just went to the cabinet like usual and got a cup and went to the refrigerator and poured some apple juice. And I'm just standing there drinking the apple juice and talking to Pop. And we talked for a few minutes and what have you. Then I saw this look come over his face as he realized that he didn't get up and open the door for me. And he said, son, how'd you get in here? I said, oh, you know, I still have my key, you know, and so I just thought, come on in and see you and Mom. He said, oh, good. Well, good to see you. Now, son, when you leave your key right up on that ledge. Hurt my feelings. And I thought, I didn't say it, but I thought, what you mean leave the key? But I got it. What he meant was, I love you. You my boy. But you have left my house. You got you a little old wife. You now started ministry. You're my assistant pastor. Got a little old wife, little old salary. Went and got you a little old apartment. You go there and drink your own little old apple juice. And when you come here, ring the doorbell. And he loved me, but he was serious. He told us when we got married, y'all better make it work because you're not coming back in here. Months later, I went back, rang the doorbell, went back. He wasn't home. My mom was there, ran in, talked to her. And I thought, this was months later. I'm now months married. Old veteran, you know, married. And I just, so I thought I'd wax, you know, nostalgic. And I'm back in the home where I was raised. And so I thought I'd run up to the third floor and look in my old room. And I ran up there. And he had turned it into a study. I said, all right, well, I said, well, let me run to the bathroom while I'm here. And I ran to my bathroom on the third floor to what I thought was my bathroom. And it was a sauna. I ran downstairs and said, Mom, what's going on up there on the third floor? She said, oh, yeah, your father, yeah, as soon as you got married, he called the contractor. I mean, he was making it clear, I love you, but this is a new season. This season is about me. The Lord bless you and keep you. Make his face shine upon you. Be gracious unto you. The Lord lift up his countenance upon you and give you peace. As for me, I have fought a good fight. I have finished my course as a parent. I have kept the faith. Henceforth is laid up for me a sauna. I've come to respect that. He did the right thing. Some of you are going in for a second tour of duty. And that's fine if you choose to, but do it at your convenience, not at your sacrifice. God hasn't called you to lay down your life for grown folk who need to be taking care of their own responsibilities. God didn't call you to pay bills to people who need to be paying their own bills. If you grandparents want to occasionally help out, that's good. But if they want to turn you into a full-blown, full-time babysitter, go find out what babysitters make. Bring them a rate sheet. Sometimes you have to discern the seasons have changed in your life. And you got to draw appropriate boundaries. Jesus was very clear with his disciples. He taught them, when it comes to the Herods and the Pharisees, you have to have one posture. When it comes to your enemies, you have to have another posture. When it comes to the people who have played a certain role in your season, if the season changes, you have to understand that. Because God has a plan and purpose for your life that is so significant that you must create the appropriate boundaries so that nothing distracts you from doing the will of God. When it's all said and done, the most important thing for you to do, for me to do, is to make sure that our lives are in the center of God's will. Some people will be happy with that, and there are some people in your life who won't be happy with that. You have to learn to be okay regardless. When people try to manipulate you with their attitudes and make you feel like you're supposed to treat them a certain way, you have to have the grace to say, no, that's not what God's called me to do. I love you. I'll be there for you when the Lord wants me to and how he wants me to. But I must make sure that I live my life with the appropriate boundaries so that I am fully prepared to do his will.
10: 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You know, our media ministry was built upon a deep desire to honor God with our time and resources, and it's listening friends and partners like you who give so generously to give us that privilege. This season of the year, however, always seems to be a difficult one for ministry. I once asked Pastor Paul if this was true for Destined for Victory, and he gave us a very candid answer.
4: Yes, it is. And it's simply because people love us and they want to support us, but sometimes we're so glad to be through the winter and the spring, and we're now in the summer and we're ready to take some vacation time and do some things that we've longed to do for months. And we get to do it, whether it's travel or whatever. But I just want to encourage and remind our listeners that if we're going to keep on preaching the word throughout the year, then the support is absolutely necessary, because I have found out that the bills don't take vacations. No. They keep coming every single month. And so we have to be ready to meet them with the finances necessary. And again, it's not about the money. It's what the money does. 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
9: I want to ask you to examine your life. 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He was intentional about creating his boundaries and expectations in his life.
10: And that's tomorrow in our continuing message, Neglected Areas of Discipleship. Until then, though, remember, he who began a good work in you will bring it to completion. In Christ, you are destined for victory.

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2: Near the end of the Revolutionary War, George Washington received a letter from one of his own officers. Colonel Louis Nicola suggested that America might be better served by a monarchy, with Washington himself as king. Washington firmly rejected the idea. He had spent years leading Americans in a fight for independence from a monarchy. He would not see that victory end with America creating a king of its own. He understood that the cause of the revolution was greater than any one man. His example reminds us that power can be offered, earned, or taken. But character determines whether we use it for ourselves or remain faithful to something greater.
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7: Let's say that you had the good fortune to actually buy your home and pay off your mortgage. Don't keep making payments unless you're stupid. You own it. Enjoy it. Live in it. And that's salvation. It's paid for. You don't have to make payments on it. It's purchased for you. It's given to you as a gift from God so you can live in that wonderful work that God has done, where he's put his righteousness into your account and forgiven you of all of your sins. You say, well, Greg, you don't know what I've done. No, I don't, but God does. Check this out. He watched you do it. He knows all about it. But he took the punishment for your forgiveness on himself when he died on the cross in your place. And if you'll say, Lord, I'm sorry for my sin and turn from it, he'll forgive that sin and he'll remove that sin. God will forgive you in such a way, it'll be like you never even did that bad thing you did. It's removed from the record. He can do that for you. If you will say, Lord, I know I've sinned. I know I've broken your commandments, but I know you love me and I know Jesus died for me and I want to be forgiven. See, Jesus who died on that cross, then he rose from the dead. And now he's here with us right now in this place, knocking at the door of every heart. And he's saying, if you hear my voice and open the door, I will come in. Have you asked Jesus to come into your life yet? If not, would you like to?
6: 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Already know God? 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
14: And this inheritance can never perish, never be stained, never fade, and is secured to us and we to it. And Peter says, I don't care what your physical circumstance, I don't care what your earthly condition, you ought to praise God for that.
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11: Several years ago, one of the most popular athletes in professional sports said that even after winning multiple championships, earning tens of millions of dollars, playing a game he loves, he admitted, there's got to be more than this. He had all the wealth and fame he had ever dreamed of, but it hadn't brought him the satisfaction he craved. Now, a testimony like that should resonate with you if you're a Christian. It confirms what the Bible says. Even the best this world can offer won't bring ultimate fulfillment. So what does promise ultimate joy and deliver every time? Consider that as we continue John MacArthur's study called Our Great Salvation. And now with today's lesson, here's John.
14: Stephen Charnock, writing in that great classic on the existence and attributes of God, said, "Regeneration is a universal

that men and women have in other than Jesus Christ is a dead or dying hope. The world knows only dying hopes. At best, all the hopes and dreams of men will die when they die, if they haven't died long before. That's why the scripture says, if in this world only we have hope, we are of all men most what? Miserable. You're a miserable person if your only hope is in this world, because it'll all die. They all die. Death cuts the nerve of all hope. But we have an undying hope. We have a living hope. A hope that never dies. A hope that comes to complete, total, final, glorious, eternal fulfillment. That is our hope. Hope, as Peter says it in 2 Peter 3:13, for a new heaven and a new earth in which righteousness dwells. That's our hope, an eternal hope. That is the hope that sustains us. That is the hope that God in His wonderful grace and through His marvelous promise will fulfill. And that's what causes Paul to say, for to me to live is Christ and to die is what? Is gain. How can it be gain to die? How can that possibly be true? Because then your hope becomes reality. To die is gain, to gain the glorious sight of God, to gain the glorified presence of Jesus Christ, to gain the full and uninterrupted and unhindered fellowship and enjoyment of God, Christ, the Holy Spirit, angels, and saints. Death is gain because we gain a room in heaven's glorious splendor. And death is gained because we gain the unreserved and full fellowship and service that God designed us for. To die is gained because we gain the perfection of eternal holiness, eternal perfection, eternal righteousness, freedom from sin. To die is gained because we gain the royalty, the honor, the glory of heaven. We gain the pleasures that are at thy right hand forevermore. And so William Garnall says that death is not something that a Christian fears. In fact, he says, hope is the saint's shroud wherein he wraps himself when he lays his body down to sleep in death. Hope. Hope for the resurrection of the spirit. Hope for the resurrection of the body. And what has given us that hope? Back to verse 3. It's through the resurrection of Jesus Christ out from the dead. The means then of our receiving this inheritance is the new birth, which gives us this living hope in the coming of that inheritance, and that hope is built on the resurrection of Jesus Christ from the dead. John 14:19, Jesus said, because I live, you shall live also. Jesus said, I am the resurrection and the life. And what a wonderful thing. He then proved it by raising Lazarus from the dead to demonstrate that indeed he was. And he said, whosoever believes in me shall never die. In 1 Corinthians chapter 15, the great resurrection chapter, in verse 17, it says, if Christ has not been raised, your faith is worthless. You are still in your sins. That's it. And even if you hoped in Christ in this life and that was it, you're damned. But Christ came through the grave and took the key and unlocked the door of the treasure house of hope. The resurrection of Christ then is the crown of His atoning work. He shows us that He in His death has canceled the sins of the world, satisfied the righteousness of God, conquered death, and thus our hope is a living hope. He came out from among the dead to give to us the same incorruptible life that we might have a living hope, a hope that never dies. And all of that is ours through the new birth, through regeneration, the transforming power of God. So the inheritance then has as its source God, as its motive mercy, as its means new birth. Let's look at its nature. This is so wonderful. Verse 4 says, we will, through the new birth, obtain the inheritance, which is three things, imperishable, undefiled, and unfading. This causes us great joy to know that we have an inheritance which, first of all, is imperishable.

0: imperishable. Aphthartos means basically not corruptible, not subject to passing away, or not liable to decay or passing away. But beyond that, it has been used in secular language, secular Greek, to speak of a very interesting concept, and that is to refer to something that was unravaged by an invading army. Unravaged by an invading army. That's an interesting thought. If you take that thought back to the Old Testament, you will remember that when God gave to Israel their inheritance was the land of Canaan. Do you remember that? The land of Canaan was the inheritance of Israel. I will give you this land, the land that flows with milk and honey and so forth. They had then an earthly inheritance. But many, many, many times that earthly inheritance, Canaan, was plundered by invading armies, plundered by enemies, ravaged by enemies. And there may be a sense in which that word is enriched to us if you understand it in that kind of connection. That the Old Testament inheritance, the land of Canaan, an earthly inheritance given to Israel, was plundered and ravaged and devastated and destroyed and leveled. But you have an inheritance that will never be ravaged, plundered, devastated. It's imperishable. A fortune that can't be spent, and so it can't be diminished. A treasure that can never be taken, stolen, robbed, plundered. You see, that's exactly what Jesus had in mind in Matthew 6 when he said, lay your treasure up in heaven where moth and rust doth not corrupt and thieves do not break through and steal. Put the treasure where it is safe, where it is imperishable. Listen, there's no place on this world where you can do that. You think you're covered? You got your treasure over here and over there, and you've got your goods and your bank accounts and your bonds and your stocks and certificates and whatever else you're storing it up. It's all perishable. And if it happens to survive this world until you die, it'll all perish when you die because you won't be able to claim any of it. But the treasure that God has given us in the eternal inheritance of salvation, yet to be revealed in the last time as our full and final glorious salvation, is a treasure that will never be ravaged by an enemy, will never be touched by an invading army, will never be taken by a thief, will never be moth-eaten or rusted. Can't be touched. Second word is undefiled. Amantas means unstained, unpolluted, unstained with sin, evil, decay. Everything in this world is defiled. Everything in this world is stained. Everything in this world has been touched by sin. Everything in this world, you get this, is defective. Everything. Everything fails. That's why the Bible says in Romans 8, the whole creation groans, waiting for its adoption, waiting for the glorious manifestation of the sons of God. The creation is stained. It is defiled. There is moral leprosy that has corrupted everything in this world. I mean everything. We live in a polluted world. We breathe infested and infected air. And we transmit it to everything we touch. And the pollution isn't smog, and the infection isn't AIDS. It's sin. It's sin. All earthly inheritance is defiled. But there is an inheritance that is not. All the best of this earth is dung, rubbish, manure, to Paul, but not that treasure which is the righteousness of Jesus Christ, he says in Philippians 3:7-9. That's an inheritance that is not stained and not defiled in any way. How wonderful. Where's your focus? Where's your treasure? The third term he uses is one word, unfading. The New American translates it will not fade away. It's the word unfading. It's basically used of flowers that decay, that wither and die. And it suggests to us here that we have an inheritance that will never lose its supernatural beauty. It'll never fade. It'll never grow old. You see, the kingdom of heaven has no decaying elements. It has no sin. Nothing perishes. Nothing is defiled. And nothing fades away. All the strokes of time can't touch it. Because it's in a timeless place. All the taint of sin can't touch it because it's in a sinless place. Peter says that when the chief shepherd shall appear, we will receive a crown of glory that is unfading. Unfading. Oh, how wonderful. How wonderful. Because of our inheritance, which can never be corrupted and never be defiled and never fade away, Peter says we ought to rejoice. We ought to bless God. We ought to adore God. The last point that Peter makes, and a rich one, is the security of our inheritance. You know, you'd say to yourself, well, it would be wonderful if we could enjoy this inheritance, if we could really rejoice and bless God, but I'm afraid we might lose it. How do we know we won't lose it? How do we know that somebody won't come and take it? How do we know that it can't be plundered or stolen? Peter wants to answer that. He wants us to enjoy the inheritance without that fear. So in verse 4, at the end of the verse, he says, reserved in heaven for you. Did you get that? Somebody might say, you know, somebody else might get this. What happens if under this persecution and under this hostility and under this rejection and under the difficulties of the time in which I'm living, what happens if I somehow fall into sin and I forfeit this and somebody else gets it? And so Peter says it is reserved in heaven for you. Wonderful. The word reserved means to guard. It's guarded in heaven. And the already existing inheritance is presently under guard in heaven. Presently being and continually being guarded for you. Wow. And where is it being guarded? In heaven. Is that a safe place? That's the safest place there is. Safest place there is. That's the place where moth and rust doth not corrupt and where thieves do not break through and steal, Jesus said. That's the safest place there is. Heaven will never know any invasion. Heaven will never know any spoiling of its treasure. Heaven will never know any laying waste, any defacing of its beauty. Heaven will never have armies tramping into it to fight against its inhabitants. Heaven will never experience some coming and taking away its glories as booty. Not heaven. The treasure is secure. And somebody's going to say, yeah, but I know the treasure's secure, but how secure am I? Maybe I could blow it. There are some, you know, who teach you can lose your salvation and somebody else gets the whole thing. Maybe I can lose it. So he says, it's reserved in heaven for you who are protected by the power of God. Not only is the treasure guarded, but you're protected. Isn't that wonderful? You're protected. I'm protected? Yeah. What am I protected by? The power of God, the omnipotence of God, the sovereign, almighty power of God. You don't have to fear. Beloved, we might as well rejoice. You understand that? You might as well rejoice. Nobody can steal your treasure, and nobody can disqualify you from receiving it. You say, don't I have any part in this at all? What if I just turn my back and curse God and walk away? Well, let's look what the verse says. Who are protected by the power of God through faith. That's your part. God works that in you. Your continued faith in God in Christ is the evidence of God's keeping work. God didn't save you apart from faith, and God doesn't keep you apart from faith. When God saved you, He energized that faith in you, and as He keeps you, He energizes that faith. Faith is kindled and preserved and made strong by grace alone. Even the faith is by grace. Grace, he says, reaches into the heart and the soul and works spiritual effects. Boy, that's wonderful. So that while you have, on the one hand, God in His power, shutting the lion's mouths and protecting Daniel, you have Daniel's faith at its peak. The two always go together. They always go together. The protection of omnipotent power and the perseverance of faith. It isn't apart from faith, it's through faith. So that the true believer is not only protected by God, but is given a sustaining, persevering faith. As I said before, you weren't saved apart from faith, and you aren't kept apart from faith. You were saved through faith, and you are kept through faith. That's why it's so ludicrous for people to say you can be a Christian even if you don't believe. Not so. God doesn't protect you through sovereign act independent of anything that you do. He saves you through sovereign act by activating by grace your faith so that you continue to believe. Beloved, what has God given to us for which we should adore Him? Peter says He's given us an eternal inheritance. He's given us a salvation ready to be revealed in the last season. What he means by that is we haven't yet entered into the fullness of it. We haven't yet experienced all there is of it. That still waits. The revelation obviously of Christ in all His glory that comes in the last time. We have a taste of it now, but not the fullness. But God has granted it to us. It is now an inheritance. It is an inheritance which we possess in some measure, but not yet in all its fullness, but which is guaranteed to us. God is the source. Mercy was the motive, and that's so wonderful because He gave it to us not because we deserved it, so we don't have to keep deserving it to keep it. He gave it to us because we were so miserable, He had compassion on us. And no matter how miserable we'll be after that, we'll never be as miserable as we were before that. And so He will continue to have that same compassion. And His mercy will be new every morning. And the means by which the inheritance came to us, the new birth, which has given us this living hope based on the resurrection of Jesus Christ out from the dead. And this inheritance can never perish, never be stained, never fade, and is secured to us and we to it. And Peter says, I don't care what your physical circumstance, I don't care what your earthly condition, you ought to praise God for that. You ought to bless God for that. May our hearts do that very thing. Let's pray together. Forgive us, Lord, for taking for granted that reality for which we will spend eternity in constant praise. Lord God, how this shows us the sinfulness of our own hearts. Thank You for unmasking that. Give us a new compulsion to live in the heavenlies, to invest in eternity, to long to be with You, and to endure anything in this life, for the sufferings here are certainly not worthy to be compared with the glory which shall be ours in that day when we see Christ face to face. In Jesus' name, amen.
1: You're listening to Grace to You, the Bible teaching ministry of John MacArthur. John's current series is titled Our Great Salvation. Well, John made it clear today, your inheritance as a believer is secure. Obviously, it's comforting to know an inheritance is awaiting and can't be taken away. But perhaps you find yourself wishing that you knew more specifics about your heavenly inheritance, as well as what to expect at the moment of death. I talked about that with John in studio not long ago. Here's what he said.
2: Yeah, I think it was Woody Allen who said, I don't mind dying, I just don't want to be there when it happens. You will be there when it happens.
1: Yeah.
2: So yeah, you'll have an eyewitness account to give for all eternity on your death. I think that part of the lack of interest in heaven is the ignorance on heaven.
1: Hmm.
2: I don't hear this much. I don't know when the last time I heard a preacher preach on heaven. There are a few books that have been around over the last years.
1: Yeah, you have one.
2: Yeah, but you don't hear much about it. And look, this is where we're all headed. Look, I can go back to the days when Patricia and I were going to take a long-awaited vacation, and we'd stack up brochures just to look at what the brochures said and photographs to fill our hearts with anticipation for wherever we're going to go. The Bible will do that for you with regard to heaven. If you don't have the enthusiasm that Paul had when he said, far better depart and be with Christ, then you don't understand heaven. So to help you with that, we have developed a booklet titled The Truth About Heaven. It's free to anyone who would like a copy. No need to settle for fictional accounts of heaven, supposedly from people who went there and came back. No need to be ignorant. The Bible says a lot more than you might think. If you're a Christian, you need to know what is being prepared for you in the presence of the Lord. The title again, The Truth About Heaven. It will take you all the way from the apocalyptic visions of heaven in the book of Ezekiel to those in the book of Revelation, giving you the composite clear picture, one that you probably have never had, of the glorious realities of our future home. Along the way, this booklet dispels popular myths about heaven and clearly spells out the only way that you can get there, through faith in the saving work of Christ. If you want a copy, just ask us.
1: That's right, friend. You don't need to be ignorant about the glorious future for you if you're a believer in Christ. 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Now for the entire Grace to You staff, I'm Phil Johnson. 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That is, shout for joy. We're continuing John MacArthur's study called Our Great Salvation with another half hour of unleashing God's truth, one verse at a time, on Grace to You.
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13: Near the end of the Revolutionary War, George Washington received a letter from one of his own officers. Colonel Louis Nicola suggested that America might be better served by a monarchy, with Washington himself as king. Washington firmly rejected the idea. He had spent years leading Americans in a fight for independence from a monarchy. He would not see that victory end with America creating a king of its own. He understood that the cause of the revolution was greater than any one man. His example reminds us that power can be offered, earned, or taken. But character determines whether we use it for ourselves or remain faithful to something greater.
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19: If you're a believer, sin will not have the last word in your life. Redemption will. But listen, if you're glutted by guilt, if you're shackled by shame, you'll never come into full recovery. You'll never make it to the mountaintop.
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21: Hi, I'm Caleb, and welcome to Building Your House with Tim Brown, pastor of Calvary Chapel Fremont. The Bible says that unless the Lord builds the house, they labor in vain who build it. 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
19: Right. Welcome at home. Blessings on you. Isaiah chapter 40, beginning at verse 6. A voice says, call out. And then he answered, what shall I call out? Call out this. All flesh is grass, and all its loveliness is like the flower of the field. The grass withers, the flower fades when the breath of the Lord blows upon it. Surely the people are grass. The grass withers, the flower fades, but the word of our God stands forever. Get yourself up on a high mountain, O Zion, bearer of good news. Lift up your voice mightily, O Jerusalem, bearer of good news. Lift it up, do not fear. Say to the cities of Judah, here is your God. Behold, the Lord God will come with might, with his arm ruling for him. Behold, his reward is with him and his recompense before him. Like a shepherd, he will tend his flock. In his arm, he will gather the lambs and carry them in his bosom. He will gently lead the nursing ewes. So, Father, we pray your blessing on the reading, the teaching of the Word of God. And may we have an ear to hear what the Holy Spirit is saying to the church. In Jesus' name, amen. Amen. Go ahead and be seated. Verses 9 through 11, they end the section that begins at verse 1. And verses 9, 10, and 11 find Israel on the mountaintop. Get on the mountaintop and proclaim, here is your God. That's the full recovery of the purpose of God. God wants Israel to be on the mountaintop. We can see this in Isaiah 52, verse 7. It's up there on your screen. How lovely on the mountains are the feet of him who brings good news, who announces peace and brings good news of happiness, who announces salvation and says to Zion, your God reigns. This is when whatever recovery, deliverance, blessing is done in your life, where God would have Israel would be on the mountaintop proclaiming the glory of God, proclaiming the love of God, the grace of God. God wants the church to be on the mountaintop. This is what Jesus says. You are the light of the world. A city set on a hill cannot be hid. God wanted Israel on the mountaintop proclaiming the glories of God. God wants the church on the mountaintop proclaiming the glories of God. And God wants you, not just the church corporate, but you individually, personally, to be on the mountaintop where you can speak the name of God into people's lives. My wife was just talking to me yesterday, and she goes, you know what, I need to go see so-and-so and just go minister to her and pray for her. What she's saying is, I'm on the mountaintop, and I need to minister the Lord. August is up here. For 9 years, been going out Tuesdays, Thursdays, and Saturdays. He used to go to Fremont, Oakland, and San Francisco now. I don't think you go to Oakland anymore, do you, August? Yeah, just San Francisco and the Tri-City area here. But he's on the mountaintop. He's in this place where he can proclaim the grace and the mercy of God. And so many of you are in a place where you're speaking the word of God into people's lives. You're on the mountaintop. You're where God would have you to be. But there have to be three realities experienced in order for you to get to the place where God wants you to be. It's a climb, right, to get up to the mountaintop. And there's three experiences. There's like three steps, you know, up to the mountaintop. And we saw the first one last week in verses 1 and 2, which basically says sin will not have the last word in your life. God's redemption will. Comfort will comfort my people, says your God. Speak to Jerusalem. Speak kindly to them. Your warfare has ended. You've received double the Lord's hand. You've received from the Lord's hand double for all your sins. Your sin is gone. Sin will not, if you're a believer, sin will not have the last word in your life. Redemption will. But listen, if you're glutted by guilt, if you're shackled by shame, you'll never come into full recovery. You'll never make it to the mountaintop. You know, if day after day after day after day you're dealing with sin and you're destroyed by shame and you're filled up with guilt, that's what your life will be all about. Just, you know, repenting, repenting, repenting. That's good. But God wants you on the mountaintop, proclaiming his grace and his mercy. In verses 3 through 5, we saw last week that self will not have the last word, but the glory of God will. Let every mountain be made low, every valley be lifted up, and then the glory of the Lord will be revealed. God takes care of sin. You are to take care of self. You're to crucify the flesh with its desires. And if you're just always, you know, driven by your passions, if you're led by your lusts, you'll never come into full recovery. You'll never make it to the top of the mountain. And then this morning in verse 6, we see that man will not have the last word, but God will have the last word. All flesh is grass. It's like the withering grass. It's like the fading flower. But the word of God last forever. Sin will not have the last word. Self will not have the last word. Man, people will not have the last word. God will have the last word. Because if you put your hope in people, you'll never recover. You'll never make it to the mountaintop if you're looking to people to fulfill you, if you're looking to people to make you happy. You'll never come into full recovery. You'll always be off the mountaintop. You'll constantly, ongoingly be disappointed by people in your life. And this is what verses 4, 5, 6, 7, and 8. Isaiah writes, a voice calls out. A voice calls out. The voice says to someone, we're not told who this is, he says, call out. And call out really means to name it. Let's go to that next phrase there. The first time that word call is used in Scripture is Genesis 1:5, and God called the day, he called the light day. The word called there in about 300, 400 times in Scripture, it's translated named, or it's used in the phrase, it's used with the understanding of name. When God called the light day, that's he named it. He named it. God called the light day. And so God is telling Isaiah here to call out to someone, I want you to name something. I want you to put a name on something. If you put a name on something, in a sense, you own it. If I'm walking through the church and I hear someone say, hey, Bob, hey, Mike, I don't turn around. But when someone says, Tim, they own me. I have to turn around, even if I don't want to. Even if I go, oh no, you know, that's Caleb. I don't want, but he owns me. He named it, you know, and so I have to turn around. I want you to name something, Isaiah tells the man here. A voice calls out, a name identifies the character of something. So when you hear the word day now, I mean, obviously the word day can conjure up so many things, but probably we think, first of all, of light. We think of the 12-hour period as contrasted with night and with darkness. And if you say, Pastor Tim, you think of a certain man with certain traits and certain characteristics. You say, Pastor Robert, you think of a certain man with certain characteristics and certain traits. And when you've called someone something, You've named it, and that name has a tendency then to encapsulate who that person is or what that thing is. And so a voice calls to someone to name something, and so the question is, the voice says, what should I name? And the answer is this, name flesh, call flesh, name flesh, grass. Now, flesh here doesn't mean your fallen human nature. It means your physical body. It means people. It means humankind. It means men and women. What should I name this group of people before me? Grass. Grass. Withering grass. Fading flowers. What should you name me? What should you call me? Grass. Withering grass. Fading flower. The word wither means to become dried up. The word fade means it refers to leaves when they're dried out, but they're still attached to a tree. A dried out leaf, a fading flower, withering grass, it doesn't hold much promise. What should I name people? Name them those who don't hold a lot of promise. Name them those who are going to disappoint you. Name them flesh, those that name them grass, that which is going to let you down. Would you put faded flowers on your table? I mean, if I brought that home to my wife, she'd go, what? Oh, here, honey. God bless you. And those flowers would be on the floor, and the water would probably be all over me, you know? There's no beauty in that. Call flat, call humankind that. When you think of people, when you think of mankind, when you think of men and women, think of that. Name it. Call it that. You wouldn't give that. You wouldn't put faded flowers on your table. You wouldn't plant withering grass in your yard. Here's how to view people withering and fading. And the message here in verses 6, 7, and 8 is don't put your trust in people. They're going to fail you. Name it. Name it for what it is. You'll never make it to the mountaintop if you idolize people. If you put too much expectation in people, you'll never make it to the mountaintop where you declare the glory of God and the grace of God and the message of God, because you'll be recovering from being disappointed. You know, one spouse can say to another spouse, I am nothing but withering. Say this to your spouse when you get home today. I am nothing but withering grass and fading flowers. I can never fulfill you. I forgive you for putting so much weight on me, for trying to make you happy. Now, I don't want to see a show of hands because you'll get in trouble. But how many of you have been disappointed by your spouse? Fran, put your hand down. We have all, I saw that. We've all been disappointed. Listen, if you married your spouse to make you happy, probably by the end of the first week that you ran out of that excuse right there, right? If that's the reason you married him, if that's the reason you married her, you could say along with Isaiah here, you know what, I think all flesh is grass. I think it's a fading flower. I think it's withering grass. And if you're married, now obviously we have certain expectations one of another. They're biblical expectations, and we need to have those. But if I'm waiting for Fran to fulfill me, if I'm waiting for Fran to make me happy in terms of a deep down lifelong kind of thing, I'm going to be disappointed. If she's waiting for me to make her happy, to fulfill the deepest part of her, boy, she's going to be disappointed. The best thing my wife has going for her is that I love Jesus and that she loves Jesus. Amen. And the best thing she has, that I have going for me, is that she loves Jesus and that I love Jesus. And so there's the right balance of weight and of expectation. Because I'm not Jesus. Did you notice that? I'm not Jesus. I'm sorry to disappoint somebody. Go, whoa, I never knew that. I'm not Jesus. And there are parts of my wife's life and heart I could never touch. And I think that so often spouses idolize one another. I think one of the reasons there's such a high divorce rate, we idolize one another. And idols will always fall down and break. Idols never come through. Your wife, your husband will never touch that deepest, deepest part of you. You know, Biden, Trump, all politicians are withering grass and fading flowers. Why do we expect so much from people and from each other? Well, you can turn on any news thing now, and you probably get your feeds on the internet. There's such a fever pitch already about the next election. And this is the most crucial election in American history. And each one is, of course. And we expect so much from our politicians. And what really bothers me is the church gets caught up in this. And you've heard me say it before, America has a spiritual problem. A spiritual problem does not have a political solution. And yet we think it does. If we can just get our guy in the right office, you know, everything will be all right. Really? Listen, all politicians are grass. Let's name it. Name it. Look at, and when you name it, you put a character to something. And obviously, politics has its place. The Bible says politics has its place. Our problem is politics is out of its place. It's trying to be what it's not meant to be. And we support that as the church, unfortunately. And I think we just need to come, we need to have a chastened Washington, a chastened politics. And my job is not to get my guy in the White House. My job is to get on the mountaintop and to speak God's word into people. It's to speak God's word into the lives of people. And so Isaiah here, he introduces and he enlarges on the theme of the frailty and the weakness of humanity, because it was trusting in the word of man and not the word of God. Trusting in the word of man and not in the word of God. And that knocked them off the mountaintop. I think Israel and I think we have a syndrome, and it's the maybe you're the Messiah who will deliver us syndrome. That's what we have. It's the might and wawadu syndrome. That's what that is, the might and wawadu syndrome. And you can see it all the way in the Bible. You can keep your place here in Isaiah and go back to Genesis chapter 3. Go back to Genesis chapter 3. Right from the beginning, we learn that all flesh is what? Grass. All flesh is grass. Genesis chapter 3, verse 14. Adam and Eve have eaten the fruit of the tree of the knowledge of good and evil. And so the Lord says to the serpent, because you've done this, cursed are you more than all cattle and more than every beast of the field. On your belly you will go, and dust you will eat all the days of your life. I will put enmity between you and the woman, and between your seed and her seed. He shall bruise you on the head, and you shall bruise him on the heel. In theology, this is called the proto-evangelium, the first gospel promise in the Bible. The seed of the woman will crush the head of the seed of the snake. And we know who that is. Jesus is the seed of the woman who's going to crush the head of the snake. So they had this promise that from Eve would come forth a savior. From Eve would come forth someone who would crush the head of the serpent. Now look at Genesis chapter 4, verse 1. Genesis chapter 4, verse 1. Now the man, Adam had relations with his wife Eve, and she conceived and gave birth to Cain. And she says, I have gotten a man-child with the help of the Lord. Some of your marginal readings might read this, I have gotten a man, the Lord. And there are many Hebrew scholars and commentators who would say that Eve believed that her firstborn, Cain, was the promised head crusher. He was the promise of Genesis chapter 3:15. This is the guy that's going to deliver us from the curse that was imposed upon the earth back in Genesis chapter 3. This is the guy who's going to do that. And she really believed, many competent Hebrew scholars and pastors and commentators believe that she thought that this was a Messiah. But we look at verse 8. Cain told Abel his brother, and it came about when they were in the field that Cain rose up against Abel his brother and did what? Killed him. So instead of killing the seed of the serpent, the seed of the woman killed the seed of the woman. And Cain then was banished, and they realized, I guess Cain's not the Messiah. Because Eve, she had this mitam wawadu syndrome. Maybe you're the Messiah who's going to deliver us. Now look at chapter 4, verse 25. Chapter 4, verse 25. Adam had relations with his wife again, and she gave birth to a son and named him Seth, which means the appointed one. For she said, God has appointed me another offspring in place of Abel, for Cain killed him. Not only was he a replacement for Abel, but again, many scholars believe that she believed and Adam believed this was the appointed one that was spoken of back in Genesis 3:15. This is the one appointed to crush the head of the snake. But then you notice verse 26. To Seth, to him also a son was born, and he called him Enosh, To call something is to name him. What's the name of your kid, Seth? It's Enosh. You know what Enosh means in Hebrew? Weakness. You know what? Seth said, I've come to believe what Isaiah is going to say in a couple thousand years, that all flesh is grass. I'm not going to look to Enosh to deliver us. All of humankind is flawed. All of humankind is fading flower and withering grass. And then notice the very last phrase of chapter 4, then men began to call on the name of the Lord. They were looking to one another up till that time. Are you this Messiah that is going to deliver us? Maybe you're the Messiah who will deliver us. Everybody had the might and will do syndrome. And then Seth said, you know what, I don't have it anymore. I'm going to call my kid weakness. And he began to call upon the name of God, no longer looking to people to bring the necessary deliverance. Men began to call on the name of the Lord. Look at chapter 6. Chapter 6, verse 5. And so men in the likeness of Enosh proliferated upon the earth. And we're told in chapter 6, verse 5, then the Lord saw that the wickedness of man was great on the earth, and that every intent and thoughts of his heart was only evil continually. And the Lord was sorry that he had made man on the earth, and he was grieved in his heart. And the Lord said, I'm going to blot out man whom I have created from the face of the land, from man to animals to creeping things and to birds of the sky, for I am sorry that I've made them. All flesh is grass, and its loveliness is like the fading of the flower. It's the withering of the grass. And all of humankind failed to live up to the purposes of God. One other passage here, chapter 5, verse 28. We're backing up, and it's within the same historical period here. Lamech, who is one of the descendants of Adam, Lamech lived 182 years, and he became the father of a son, whom he called his name. He named that son Noah, saying, this one...
0: Well, that's all the time we have for right now. We're glad that you joined us for today's edition of Building Your House. 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
27: Well, last Thankful Thursday of August, and good morning. I'm Jordan Michaels. Hope you're looking forward to a great Thankful Thursday. You know, I woke up this morning just thanking God for this one-of-a-kind day. It's a day to fulfill His purposes. You know, it's a humbling thing to think that there is anything God could use us for, isn't it? You know, when you think about the times that you failed, don't you wonder, God, how could you ever use me? But then you think about God's grace and His mercy and His long-suffering and being slow to anger and patient, and He's a God of second chances. And boy, then you just open the door to hope. It's the assurance of God's unwavering love for us, and He is the keeper of promises. God made a lot of promises to us, and He has never failed to keep any of them. And boy, that is something to be extraordinarily grateful for. Yes, lots to be thankful for. Have a blessed, thankful Thursday. Going to hear from Dr. Robert Jeffress next with Pathway to Victory.
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30: It's coming. There is a kingdom coming, and it will be the fulfillment of God's eternal promise to Israel and Israel's descendants. Now, that's what the millennium is. It is God's kingdom on earth, the fulfillment of the Old Testament prophecies.
31: Welcome to Pathway to Victory with author and pastor Dr. Robert Jeffress. In Revelation chapter 20, the Apostle John describes a mysterious millennial kingdom during which Christ will rule over a renovated earth. And in doing so, He'll fulfill over 1,800 ancient biblical prophecies. Today on Pathway to Victory, Dr. Robert Jeffress explains why Christ must literally rule the earth for a 1,000-year period. But first, let's take a moment to hear some important ministry updates.
29: Thanks, David, and welcome again to Pathway to Victory. You've chosen a wonderful day to join us as we come to the final stretch in our study of Revelation. This is an in-depth teaching series in which we're looking at the last book in the Bible, and I've titled this study, Final Conquest. We started this adventure in Revelation at the beginning of August, and if you've been following along with us, we've arrived at the climax of John's book, which is the glorious unveiling of Jesus Christ and his reign over all the earth. Now, when we wrap up the Final Conquest series, it'll be the last day for you to request my commentary on Revelation.

0: give a generous gift to support the Ministry of Pathway to Victory. As a bonus, I'll include the brochure as well, called The Major Characters of the End Times. More about these resources later in today's program. Right now, let's turn to the last book in the Bible, Revelation. I titled today's message, The Coming Kingdom.
1: If you have your Bibles, turn to Revelation chapter 20 as we look at that coming kingdom of God on earth we call the millennium. By the way, the word millennium doesn't appear anywhere in the Bible, but don't let that shake you up. Neither does the word Trinity, but the concept is still valid for both. Millennium, it comes from two Latin words, milli, which means a thousand, annum, a years. We're referring to the thousand-year reign of Christ that is promised throughout Scripture and especially in our passage today, Revelation chapter 20. Now, that's what the millennium is. Now, throughout history, there have been three prevalent views about the millennium. You may have heard these terms before. Let me explain them to you. The first view is the amillennial position of the kingdom. Amillennial. The amillennial position means no millennium. There is no literal kingdom of heaven on earth for 1,000 years. The second view of the millennium is what is called the post-millennial view. Post means after. When does Christ come? He comes after the millennium. This is the idea that the world is going to get better and better and better, and finally it will be in such wonderful shape that Christ says, I can't stay in heaven any longer. I've got to come to this perfect world that man has created and rule over man. That's the post-millennial position. By the way, the pastor of this church for 50 years, George W. Truett, was a post-millennialist. That's how he believed. That's what he taught. Postmillennialism, however, just about died after the onset of World War I. Now, the third view is the premillennial view. That's the view I subscribe to, and many of you do. Pre means before, and that is we believe that Christ must come before the millennium. Only he will be able to institute his reign here on earth. Now, with that introduction, we're ready to get into the text. We're only going to look at the first six verses about the beginning of the millennium, and it starts with the binding of Satan. Look at chapter 20, verse 1. Then John says, I saw an angel coming down from heaven, holding the key of the abyss and a great chain in his hand. What is the abyss? Abyssos refers to a bottomless pit. It is a place of torment for a certain group of demons, angels who had fallen and rebelled against God in a specific way. It's referred to in 2 Peter 2, verse 4, and in Jude, verse 6. I think these are the demons who cohabitated with the daughters of men in Genesis 6. And because of that particular sin, they were immediately judged and sent to this place of confinement called the abyss or the bottomless pit. You remember in Luke chapter 8, verse 31, when the Gerasene demoniac, the man filled with demons, was exorcised by Jesus. And when those demons left the man, they begged Jesus, Lord, do not throw us into the abyss. Even they didn't want to go to that place. It was so horrible. We saw this place in Revelation 9, verses 1 and 2. At the fifth trumpet judgment, when a fallen angel was allowed to release a group of demonic scorpions to spread all over the earth. But now we have a heavenly angel who has been given a key and a chain. For what purpose? Look at verse 2. And this angel laid hold of the dragon, the serpent of old, who is the devil and Satan, and he bound him for 1,000 years. Remember last time in chapter 19, we saw that at the Battle of Armageddon, the Antichrist and the false prophet are seized by an angel and they are cast into the lake of fire. But what about the third part of that satanic trinity, Satan himself? Well, he has a special destiny. That is, this angel takes him and bounds him for 1,000 years. In other words, to put him in

0: to this place called the abyss, the bottomless pit. I want you to notice the four names that are used to describe Satan. He's called a dragon. That refers to his beastly character. We saw it in Revelation 12, verse 3, a red dragon ready to devour Christ and the church. Satan doesn't usually appear that way as a dragon. If people saw him as he really is, they would run as far and as fast from him as they could. He's called the dragon. He's called the serpent, referring to his subtle nature. Remember when the serpent appeared to Eve, it wasn't as a dragon. She wouldn't have been compelled to follow him. He appeared as a beautiful creature. And many times Satan appears that way to us. Paul says he can appear as an angel of light. Thirdly, he's called the devil, diabolos in Greek. It means slanderer. One of the things Satan does is he accuses God's people day and night before the throne of God, according to Revelation 12:10. But this word diabolos also refers to his diabolical nature. In John 8:44, Jesus called him a murderer from the beginning. You know, you read in the media these horrible accounts of men who kidnap children or kidnap other women and do horrible things to them, torture and things that can't even be described. And you wonder, where does that come from? It comes from Satan himself, the diabolical nature of Satan, diabolos. And then finally, he refers to him as Satan himself. The word Satan means adversary, enemy. He is the enemy of Jesus, and he is the enemy of everyone who would follow Jesus. Whether you know it or not, Satan has you in his crosshairs. He's got a big X on your back, and he's looking to take you out any way he can to destroy you and everything that is important to you. That's why 1 Peter 5:8 says, be of sober of spirit, be on the alert, for your adversary, the devil, prowls about like a roaring lion seeking someone to devour. Look at verse 3. And he threw him, that is Satan, into the abyss and shut it and sealed it over him so that he would not deceive the nations any longer until the 1,000 years were completed. And after these things, he must be released for a short time. He is going to be bound for 1,000 years so that he can do nothing on the earth for 1,000 years during this millennium, the 1,000-year reign of Christ. And this is the predominant feature of the millennium. It is a time when Satan is bound, which makes the amillennial position so ludicrous. Satan is in no way bound right now. Look around you. Look in your own world at what's happening. Satan seems to be running rampant all over the world. But his time is short. There is coming a time when he will be bound for 1,000 years. Now, how long is the millennium? Well, it's 1,000 years. In fact, in the first 7 verses of Revelation 20, the phrase 1,000 years is used 6 times so that nobody mentions it. This is 1,000-year period of time. Suppose your brother who lives out of town sends you an email. And he said, you know, the day after Christmas, our family would love to come and visit you for 8 days. For 8 days, we'll do nothing but just enjoy fellowship with you. For 8 days, we'll travel around Dallas and eat in the best restaurants. We can't wait to spend these 8 days with you. The day after Christmas comes, your brother and his family ring the doorbell. You open the door. So glad to see you, you say. By the way, how long are you planning on staying with us? And your brother says, didn't you get my email? I said 8 days. And you say, oh, I thought you were speaking symbolically. No, he made it a point to say 8 days. Now think about this. If John were speaking literally of 1,000 years, could he have said it any more clearly? No, he would have used the phrase 1,000 years. He uses that phrase 6 times in 7 verses. You know, interestingly, in the Bible, sometimes the word day or month are used symbolically, but never the word year. And furthermore, every number every other number in the book of Revelation is a literal number. There are 1260 days in the first half of the tribulation, 42 months in the first half of the tribulation. There are two olive trees, two witnesses. There are seven heads and 10 horns on the Antichrist. Every time a number is used in the book of Revelation, it's used literally. Why would we think differently when we come to 1,000 years? This is a literal period of time. And after the 1,000 years, verse 3 says, Satan must be released for a little while longer. Would you like to know why Satan has to be released at the end of the millennium? Why God doesn't just judge him at that time and get rid of him forever? Why, having captured Satan, would he let him go? Would you like to know why? Come back next week and I'll tell you. We're going to get into that next week. But here in verse 4, I want you to notice one other aspect of the millennium that God reveals to John. Look at verse 4. After Satan has been bound, look at what John says he saw. I saw thrones and they that sat upon them, and judgment was given to them. John said at the beginning of the millennium, I saw a group of people sitting on thrones. Who are these? Well, that's you. That's me. Remember in Revelation 4:4, the church, the 24 elders are seen on before the throne of God in heaven. And now we're seated on thrones. Part of our responsibility in the millennium will be ruling and reigning with Jesus over the earth that he has subdued. John says, I saw thrones, people already raised in their resurrected bodies. That's you and me. And then he said, and I saw the souls of those who had been beheaded because of their testimony of Jesus and because of the word of God, and those who had not worshiped the beast or his image and had not received the mark on their forehead or on their hand. And they came to life and also reigned with Christ for 1,000 years. Who is he talking about here? He's talking about those people who were saved during the tribulation and were martyred, beheaded for their faith. He said, I saw them as well, and they came to life and reigned with Christ. Wait a minute. I thought if a Christian died, I thought immediately he was alive in the presence of God. To be absent from the body is to be at home with the Lord. But here it says they didn't come to life until Christ returned in the beginning of the millennium. That phrase, came to life, is the Greek word anastasis, resurrection. It refers to the physical body coming to life, not the spirit. The moment you die or any Christian dies, you don't cease to exist. You don't go into soul sleep or purgatory. The Bible says in 2 Corinthians 5:8, to be absent from the body is to be at home with the Lord. You're alive the moment you die if you're a Christian. But there's a time that you receive your resurrected body. And for these tribulation saints, it will be when Christ comes at the second coming, at the beginning of the millennium. And then he adds this word in verse 5. The rest of the dead did not come to life until the 1,000 years were completed. Who is that? That's the unsaved dead. Again, we'll look at that next week. They are raised for judgment. But then he says, this is the first resurrection. Everything he has just described in verse 4, and he adds this word, blessed and holy is the one who has a part in the first resurrection. Over the second death has no power, but they will be priests of God and of Christ and will reign with him for 1,000 years. Here John introduces an important concept to understand in the Bible. There are two resurrections. The first resurrection is the resurrection of saved people, and they are raised to experience God's blessing for eternity. But the second resurrection is a resurrection of the unsaved. They are raised from the dead to experience God's torment forever and ever. And that's why John says, blessed, happy is the person who's a part of the first resurrection. Let's, in closing, look at this first resurrection for just a moment. Who does it encompass and how does it work? Paul explains it in 1 Corinthians 15, verses 20 to 24. He says, but now Christ has been raised from the dead and the first fruits of those who are asleep. For since by a man came death, by a man also came the resurrection of the dead. For as in Adam all die, So also in Christ, all will be made alive, but each in his own order. If you are in Christ, you're going to receive a brand new body, but you have to wait your turn. There is an order to which people will receive their new bodies. That word order is a military term, togma. It refers to a military parade that gets larger and larger as different corps fall into place in the parade at a particular spot along the parade route. Can you picture that in your mind? There's a leader of the parade, and as it goes further and further, different corps fall into place, and that parade gets larger and larger. Paul is using that imagery to say there's a parade of Christians headed to heaven, and everybody will fall into line at their particular place in history. The first resurrection is not a single event in time. It refers to a group of people who receive their resurrection body at their appointed time. The parade to heaven. Who receives their body when? First of all, Paul says, Christ and the first fruits. That refers to Jesus, of course, but also those who were raised with Jesus when he was resurrected. Did you know there were several people who were raised from the dead when Christ was raised from the dead? Matthew 27, verse 52. The first fruits, that's the sample of the harvest that is yet to come. Christ and a select few. And then the next group that receives their resurrection body will include you and me, the dead in Christ and those alive at the rapture. The Bible says the next event is going to be the rapture of the church. If we're alive at that time, we will be caught up to meet the Lord in the air. And at that moment, 1 Corinthians 15 says, we'll be changed in a moment in the twinkling of an eye. If you have a loved one who has already died and they're a Christian, their spirit is already in heaven, but their bodies will be raised from the grave and they will receive a brand new resurrected body. That all happens at the rapture. 7 years later, after the tribulation, that's when the tribulation saints, those who were martyred during the tribulation, as well as I believe the Old Testament saints, will receive their new bodies. You see, both the rapture and the second coming include a coming of Christ, so to speak. At the rapture, he comes into the clouds and we're caught up to meet him. At the second coming, he comes to earth. It's different events, but they're similar in that they both involve Christ coming. And then finally, the last group are those who die during the millennium. And at the millennium, they will receive their new bodies. Then comes the end when he hands over the kingdom to the God and Father, when he has abolished all rule, authority, and power. There will be some Christians who enter in the millennium in their natural bodies. We'll talk about this next week. They will die. They will receive their bodies at the end of the millennium. But the point is, even though it happens throughout history, all of these people are still part of that group called the first resurrection. But then there is a second resurrection. Verse 5 says, the rest of the dead did not come until the 1,000 years were completed. These are the people who are raised for the great white throne judgment that we'll look at next time. They are raised not to experience God's blessing, but to experience his torment. If there is one truth I want to leave you with that comes from this passage, it is this. When we die, we do not cease to exist. Death is not the end for anyone, Christian or non-Christian. Instead, physical death is just the doorway through which we enter into eternity. An eternity of God's blessing or an eternity of God's judgment. C.S. Lewis said one time, our lives can be compared to a very, very long book. Our life here on earth is just the cover page, the title page. Chapter one of our story doesn't begin with our birth. It begins with our death. Let me ask you the all-important question. When that trumpet sounds, and God's people in this age are called to assume their place in that parade to heaven, Are you going to be one of those invited to participate? Are you going to be welcomed into the presence of God for all eternity? Blessed is he who is a part of the first resurrection, for over him the second death has no power. That's one of the many promises of God found in the book of Revelation. And it's my prayer that everyone within the sound of my voice will seize the opportunity to become part of the first resurrection. And as you do, the second death has no power. Our study called Final Conquest concludes on Monday's Pathway to Victory. So time is running short to request the best-selling book I've written for you. It's an in-depth study of Revelation that I've called Final Conquest. In my book, you'll discover the many promises of God woven throughout Revelation, like those we address today. These promises are like unopened presents that are bestowed upon every believer. And it's exciting to find these treasures woven throughout all 22 chapters of Revelation. 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Keep up the good work. Here's David to tell you more.
1: 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I'm David J. Mullins, inviting you to join us again next time when Dr. Jeffress describes the ultimate destiny of all who die apart from faith in Jesus Christ. Hear a message called Final Judgment, Friday on Pathway to Victory. Pathway to Victory with Dr. Robert Jeffress comes from the pulpit of the First Baptist Church of Dallas, Texas. The Apostle Paul sailed these waters, walked these streets, and the church was never the same.
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4: Good Thankful Thursday morning. I'm Jordan. In John 18, verse 36, Jesus said, "My kingdom is not of this world. If it were, my servants would fight to prevent my arrest by the Jews. But now my kingdom is from another place." And that glorious place is called heaven. That's our eternal home. You know, sometimes I wake up in the morning and I look up and I say, "Jesus, is it today? Are you coming today?" You know, we don't know when that day will be, do we? And if you have those times where you feel like the world has turned against you, just know that all of heaven turns towards you to help you keep your balance in this chaotic world. And you know, one day it will be worth it. So think of home. 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
7: I am Pastor Sheely from Church of the Highlands here in the city of San Bruno. And in this new day, it's my joy and delight to greet you in the name of our blessed and wonderful Christ. The mercies of our Creator God are new every morning. So let's rejoice and be glad, for this is the day that the Lord hath made. It's my daily prayer that in these brief moments that we have to be together, and from the reading of God's eternal word, you will receive strength and courage and peace for your Christian journey today. It's daybreak, and it's time for us to read the Scriptures. And this morning we're reading from the Gospel of John, chapter 4. The Pharisees heard that Jesus was gaining and baptizing more disciples than John, although, in fact, it was not Jesus who baptized, but his disciples. When the Lord learned of this, he left Judea and went back once more to Galilee. Now he had to go through Samaria, so he came to a town in Samaria called Sychar, near the plot of ground Jacob had given to his son Joseph. Jacob's well was there, and Jesus, tired as he was from the journey, sat down by the well. It was about the sixth hour. When a Samaritan woman came to draw water, Jesus said to her, "Will you give me a drink?" His disciples had gone into town to buy food. The Samaritan woman said to him, "You are a Jew, and I'm a Samaritan woman. How can you ask me for a drink? For Jews do not associate with Samaritans." Jesus answered her, "If you knew the gift of God and who it is that asked you for a drink, you would have asked him, and he would have given you living water." "Sir," the woman said, "you have nothing to draw with, and the well is deep. Where can you get this living water? Are you greater than our father Jacob, who gave us the well and drank from it himself, and as did also his sons and his flocks and his herds?" Jesus answered, "Everyone who drinks this water will be thirsty again. But whoever drinks the water I give him will never thirst. Indeed, the water I give him will become in him a spring of water, welling up to eternal life." The woman said to him, "Sir, give me this water so that I won't get thirsty and have to keep coming here to draw water." He told her, "Go call your husband and come back." "I have no husband," she replied. Jesus said to her, "You're right when you say you have no husband. The fact is, you have had five husbands, and the man you now have is not your husband. What you have just said is quite true." "Sir," the woman said, "I can see that you are a prophet. Our fathers worshipped on this mountain, but you Jews claim that the place where we must worship is in Jerusalem." Jesus declared, "Believe me, woman, a time is coming when you will worship the Father neither on this mountain nor in Jerusalem. You Samaritans worship what you do not know. We worship what we do know, for salvation is from the Jews. Yet a time is coming and has now come when the true worshipers will worship the Father in spirit and in truth, for they are the kind of worshipers the Father seeks. God is spirit, and his worshipers must worship him in spirit and in truth." The woman said, "I know that Messiah called Christ is coming. When he comes, he will explain everything to us." Then Jesus declared, "I who speak to you am he." Just then, his disciples returned and were surprised to find him talking with a woman. But no one asked, "What do you want?" or "Why are you talking with her?" Then, leaving her water jar, the woman went back to town and said to the people, "Come, see a man who told me everything I ever did. Could this be the Christ? They came out of town and made their way toward him. Meanwhile, his disciples urged him, Rabbi, eat something. But he said to them, I have food to eat that you know nothing about. Then his disciples said to each other, Could someone have brought him food? My food, said Jesus, is to do the will of him who sent me and to finish his work. Do you not say 4 months and then the harvest? I tell you, open your eyes and look at the fields. They are ripe for harvest. Even now, the reaper draws his wages. Even now, he harvests the crop for eternal life, so that the sower and the reaper may be glad together. Thus the saying, one sows and another reaps, is true. I sent you to reap what you have not worked for. Others have done the hard work, and you have reaped the benefits of their labor. Many of the Samaritans from that town believed in him because of the woman's testimony. He told me everything I ever did. So, when the Samaritans came to him, they urged him to stay with them. And he stayed 2 days. And because of his words, many more became believers. They said to the woman, We no longer believe just because of what you said. Now, we have heard him ourselves, and we know that this man really is the Savior of the world. After the 2 days, he left for Galilee. Now, Jesus himself had pointed out that a prophet has no honor in his own country. When he arrived in Galilee, the Galileans welcomed him. They had seen all that he had done in Jerusalem at the Passover feast, for they also had been there. Once more, he visited Cana in Galilee, where he had turned the water into wine. And there was a certain royal official whose son lay sick at Capernaum. When this man heard that Jesus had arrived in Galilee from Judea, he went to him and begged him to come and heal his son, who was close to death. Unless you people see miraculous signs and wonders, Jesus told him, you'll never believe. The royal official said, Sir, come down before my child dies. Jesus replied, You may go. Your son will live. The man took Jesus at his word and departed, and while he was still on the way, his servants met him with the news that his boy was living. When he inquired as to the time when his boy got better, they said to him, The fever left him yesterday at the 7th hour. Then the father realized that this was the exact time at which Jesus had said to him, Your son will live. So he and all his household believed. This was the second miraculous sign that Jesus performed, having come from Judea to Galilee.

Paul wrote to the Christians at Rome and said, "Therefore I urge you, brothers, in view of God's mercy, to offer your bodies as living sacrifices, holy and pleasing to God. This is your spiritual act of worship. Do not conform any longer to the pattern of this world, but be transformed by the renewing of your mind, that you'll be able to test and approve what God's will is, his good and pleasing and perfect will." Lord Jesus, this beautiful hymn and this passage from the book of Romans reminds us today that we really only have one purpose in living, and that is to present ourselves to you as a living sacrifice that truly is the spiritual act of worship which you receive. So today, once again, we present ourselves to you. We want to do that which pleases you. We want our lives to radiate your goodness and your compassion and your love and your kindness and your concern. And so we present ourselves to you today as spiritual sacrifices. And in this act of worship, may throughout this day all that we do be an act of worship to you, O wonderful Christ. It's in your name we pray. Amen.

0: Amen. Amen. Well, the verse that I have read over and over again this week, I read it once again. Being confident of this, that he who began a good work in you will carry it on to the completion until the day of Christ Jesus. It's Philippians chapter 1, verse 6. You know, there are many other verses in the Scripture that support this same idea. In John 10, verses 27 and 28, we read, "My sheep hear my voice, and I know them, and they follow me. And I give unto them eternal life, and they shall never perish, neither shall any man pluck them out of my hand." And then, of course, we have read that portion of Scripture from Romans chapter 8, and Paul assures his readers, "For I am persuaded that neither death nor life, nor angels, nor principalities, nor powers, nor things present, nor things to come, nor height, nor depth, nor any other creature shall be able to separate us from the love of God which is in Christ Jesus our Lord." Now, this doctrine of perseverance of the saints is also found in less formal statements in literally dozens of other passages. In fact, David writes in Psalms 138:8, "The Lord will perfect that which concerneth me." And in Hebrews 10:14 says, "For by one offering he hath perfected forever them that are sanctified." And the Lord spake to Jeremiah in the Old Testament, saying, "I have loved thee with an everlasting love." That's found in Jeremiah 31:3. And again we read in 2 Corinthians 4, 8 and 9 and 14, "We are troubled on every side, yet not distressed. We are perplexed, but not in despair. Persecuted, but not forsaken. Cast down, but not destroyed. Knowing that he who raised up the Lord Jesus shall raise up us also by Jesus, and shall present us with you." Now, this doctrine is also suggested in the images that are applied to the believers throughout the Bible. The saints are compared to trees that do not wither. That's found in Psalms 1, chapter 1, verse 3. It's compared to the great cedars of Lebanon that flourish from year to year like the redwoods of Northern California. That's found in Psalms 92:12. "We flourish like the cedars of Lebanon." And then we're compared to the house built upon a rock in Matthew 7:24. And to Mount Zion that cannot be moved. That's Psalms 125:1. And all of these passages teach that the one who has been born again by God will complete that which he hath started. God never abandons his plans. God never begins a work that he does not intend to finish. And I know that for some, when we speak this way, there are many people who suggest or at least feel that they think they have something that makes them responsible, or they've done something that makes them responsible for their own salvation. And they prefer to believe that men save themselves and that they are accepted by God on the basis of their good works or the use of the sacraments, or that their final salvation depends more or less on how faithful and persevering they can be. That's not biblical. And it is contradicted by every moment of the Christian's experience with God. God comes to us in love. God sent his Son to solve and forever provide an answer to man's sin, because of the blood that Jesus Christ spilt at Calvary as our great sacrifice. God so loved the world that he gave his only begotten Son. All is of God, and because it is of him, he'll finish it. He'll finish the work he started. Amen.
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3: 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God's temple is holy, set apart for God's use and His presence. It's His possession. And that's why Paul is so concerned for the church, because God is living in this community through His Spirit, and it can be corrupted or harmed by strife or division or boasting over human leaders. And so Paul appeals to the congregation to be responsible in the way that they view leaders, since they are the temple of God.
4: And not just any temple, but the Holy of Holies. That's the same word that's being used. Welcome. This is Study Verse by Verse. Our teacher and pastor, Leighton Sheely, returns us to 1 Corinthians chapter 3. Join us there. Spend a few moments with us and be encouraged to seek after Christ. 1 Corinthians chapter 3 for today's Study Verse by Verse. Here's our teacher and pastor, Leighton Sheely.
3: In chapter 3, 1 Corinthians, Paul writes concerning rewards in the context of building the church. And God should never be given mediocrity. The preacher should always preach to the very best of his ability and study and learn how to preach better. The musicians should play to the best of their ability. The singers should sing to the best of their ability. The ushers should serve to the best of their ability. The school teachers, Sunday school teachers should teach to the best of their ability. Everything should be done to the best of our ability, all for the glory of God, because God deserves the very best. And then in verse 16, Paul explains why our workmanship is so important to God. Do you not know that you are a temple of God, and that the Spirit of God dwells in you? Now, the Greek word translated temple here is not the usual word, hieron, which refers to the whole temple, but rather naos, which speaks of the Holy of Holies, which is the part of the temple in which the Shekinah glory, the visible perception of the presence of God, was manifest. The church is the Holy of Holies, where God abides. Jesus, who is God, said in Matthew 18:20, "For where two or three have gathered together in my name, I am there in the midst." And since God is present, he deserves nothing but the best. Now, one important insight that might be lost to you if you use a modern translation is the fact that the word here for you is plural. If you were in the South, they'd use the "you all." If you're reading the King James Version, it'd be "ye" instead of "thee" or "thou." The individual Christian is a temple of the Holy Spirit, and Paul talks about that in chapter 6 of this letter. But here, the word is used in the plural. And what Paul is saying is, don't you know that together you are the Holy of Holies, where the glory and the reality of God are both enjoyed and perceived? In his writing to the Ephesians, Paul develops this analogy further, telling the Ephesians that they should grow into a holy temple in the Lord. And he describes us as living stones. And the fact that we are living stones presents some interesting challenges. You see, dead stones just lay there, and they fit together nicely. But living stones tend to squirm. And when they squirm, it causes friction. And friction can cause heat. When humans come together, friction results, and friction causes discomfort. And some people mistakenly think that God's desire for us in life is to be comfortable. And based on this misunderstanding, the presence of friction and the lack of comfort leads them to believe it's time for them to go someplace else. And so they leave. But sometimes God uses the friction of being together to knock off some of our hard edges and form us and shape us into the kind of people He wants us to be. That's why a mature believer says, "Okay, Lord, I'm not going to try to change my location or situation unless it's very clear that you want me to. I'm going to stay right here, and I'm going to allow you to work through other people, informing me, and allow me to irritate other people, inform them." Now, in America, we're conditioned to think of the church or the temple of God as a building or an organization. But in the New Testament, it is called the ecclesia, the assembly of believers. In fact, for many centuries, the church didn't have buildings because the Christian faith was outlawed in the Roman Empire, and people had to gather together in fields and catacombs and private homes. And so since the temple, the church, is the assembly of God, when someone tries to disassemble the assembly of believers through division, it is an attack on God's temple. And what God hath brought together, let no man divide. Verse 17 says, if any man destroys the temple of God, God will destroy him. For the temple of God is holy, and that is what you are. See, because we are God's temple, the Holy of Holies, and God's Spirit lives within us, it explains the seriousness and the gravity of the offense of anyone who destroys, that is, corrupts, or mars, or spoils, or ruins God's temple, the church. Those who destroy God's church will be met with God's judgment. God will destroy them. The punishment fits the crime. If you harm God's church, God will harm you. Now, the word destroys in, if any man destroys, and the word destroy in God will destroy him are the same word in the original language. What it says is, if someone hurts the church, God will hurt them. God's temple is holy, set apart for God's use and His presence. It's His possession. And that's why Paul is so concerned for the church, because God is living in this community through His Spirit, and it can be corrupted or harmed by strife or division or boasting over human leaders. And so Paul appeals to the congregation to be responsible in the way that they view leaders, since they are the temple of God. The temple is the place where God lives. And when the temple comes under attack, God perceives that as a personal attack. When someone attacks our home, we perceive that as a personal attack. My family had just moved into a mobile home at the top of Fassler over Pacifica. It was a school at that time. It's now been replaced by homes. We had one of the mobile homes at the far end. Our front yard was grass and gravel. One afternoon, I just happened to be home. Somebody in a pickup was coming across towards the mobile home. I wasn't expecting any company. It was a young man and his girlfriend in the cab of a truck. He got out in front of the mobile home and hit the gas and did donuts in front of our mobile home. And he was throwing up rocks that were hitting the side of the mobile home. It's hitting the glass, and I thought it was going to break the glass. I grabbed my keys, ran out the front door. He saw me come and took off. I chased him down and put him under citizen's arrest. I didn't know him. He didn't know me. The reason he did that was because he didn't know there was a new family in the place, and he had an ex-girlfriend he wanted to send a message to. But he attacked my home, and I considered it an attack on me. And when somebody attacks God's home, God considers it an attack on God. Now, how might someone attempt to destroy God's temple? Well, there can be false teaching that undermines people's faith and knowledge of the Scripture. There can be rivalry that creates dissension and tensions and rips churches apart. There can be weak teaching and discipleship that promotes an easy believism instead of total obedience to Jesus Christ and His Word. And because of that, there are many churches in America that are not healthy today. In fact, I am told that some 80% of the churches in America are either stagnant or in decline. Churches are under constant attack from within and without. There's over 3,500 churches in America that close their doors every year. The average size church is around 70 people. And that means their ministry resources are very limited, and many pastors are unable to give their full attention to the ministering to their people because they have to work outside jobs in order to make ends meet. You see, it doesn't take much to damage or destroy a church. And we need to be in constant prayer for God's protection and provision for this church and for all of the churches in our area, our community, our nation, and around the world who preach the gospel of Jesus Christ and study God's Word, because we're on the same team. That's what Paul is saying. We're on the same team. Well, why should we care? Well, the answer is, because God cares. And we should care about what God cares about. And God cares about His church and His churches. And there might be churches that we've given up on. We've thought they're just gone too far off the edge, and we've quit praying for them. But God has more grace than we do. And this church in Corinth was very messed up. But neither God nor Paul had given up on it. And we should be praying for churches long after we think we should have given up praying for those churches. And that's true with people as well. We should never give up praying for people, even though we think It's a waste of our time. Don't ever give up. Now, in verses 18 through the end of the chapter, Paul identifies the solution for disunity, and the problem is found in correct thinking. To gain and maintain unity in the church, we must have the proper view of ourselves, of others, and of our possessions. The proper view of ourselves. 1 Corinthians 3:18, let no man deceive himself. Let no man deceive himself. Now, who is Paul writing to? The believers at Corinth, right? And so what does this warning infer? What does it suggest? What does it imply? That even believers can be self-deceived. Let no man deceive himself. If any man among you thinks that he's wise in this age, he must become foolish so that he might become wise. For the wisdom of this world is foolishness before God. For it is written, he is the one who catches the wise in their craftiness. And again, the Lord knows the reasonings of the wise, that they are useless. What is Paul saying? He says God gets a special satisfaction out of messing with people who think they're smart. Such wisdom is foolishness to God. In chapter 1, verse 18, Paul said, the message of the cross is foolishness to those who are perishing. And here he states the flip side, the wisdom of the world is foolishness in God's sight. Well, what is the wisdom of this world? Well, even as small children, we're conditioned to think in terms of the wisdom and the values of this world. Things like good looks, charming personalities, keen intellect, slick tongue, power, prestige, wealth, the ability to persuade, and so forth. And these are things that are highly esteemed in the world, but not necessarily in the sight of God. And people who look good based on the wisdom of this world are often quickly elevated into leadership positions in churches where, if they are not Spirit-led, they can absolutely wreak havoc. Someone looks good and speaks well and has some knowledge of the Scripture and the ability to persuade, that person can destroy a church.
5: Well, the need for discernment is keen here, isn't it? This has been Study Verse by Verse with Pastor Leighton Sheely, our pastor here at Church of the Highlands in San Bruno. 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Highlands.us. That's highlands.us. Tomorrow we'll close the week out in 1 Corinthians 3. 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
6: Good Thankful Thursday morning. I'm Jordan. How do you respond when someone wrongly accuses you of something? Has anyone ever said something about you that was unfair or untrue or just plain cruel? 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Well, Chuck Swindoll shares an inspiring story about a man who was falsely accused, and he retained his dignity through grace. We're going to hear more of that story next on Insight for Living.
7: God knew that he was going to save Gentiles as well as Jews. 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
4: Near the end of the Revolutionary War, George Washington received a letter from one of his own officers. Colonel Louis Nicola suggested that America might be better served by a monarchy, with Washington himself as king. Washington firmly rejected the idea. He had spent years leading Americans in a fight for independence from a monarchy. He would not see that victory end with America creating a king of its own. He understood that the cause of the revolution was greater than any one man. His example reminds us that power can be offered, earned, or taken. But character determines whether we use it for ourselves or remain faithful to something greater.
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6: Has anyone ever said something about you that simply wasn't true? Something unfair, unjust, maybe even cruel? And no matter how hard you tried to set the record straight, the words kept spreading like a slow poison you couldn't stop. If you've ever been falsely accused, you know there's a particular kind of pain that cuts deeper than almost anything else life throws at you. Today, on Insight for Living, Chuck Swindoll takes us deep into the book of Job, where a suffering man faced vicious accusations, but responded with grace.

witness against your neighbor. When God led Solomon to write the Proverbs, he included the seven things that he hates. Among them, a false witness that speaks lies. I can't speak for you. I can speak for a few whom I know, but for most of you, I have no idea what you are living with as it relates to someone else's tongue. But if you have been spoken against unfairly, unjustly, if you have been falsely accused, you understand real pain. Often you find yourself at a loss to know how to defend yourself. You try, but frequently false witnesses aren't there to listen. They're just busy talking and spreading the venom, which has a way of poisoning not only a few people, but can even poison a church. I heard a terrific story that I'll never forget. There was this young pastor who went to a church that had been split apart in so many ways, but especially by a loose tongue that had been allowed, and the church had pretty well reduced to just a bare survival, and this young man arrived and decided to open his Bible and just preach truth. And he did that. Slowly but surely, the church began to grow, and before long, it was in a growth spurt, and finally, it was bulging at the seams, and they went to multiple services, and it was obvious that they needed to build. Well, the new worship center was going to cost $1 million. And they didn't have a lot of money, though they certainly needed the building. It so happened that in this church were two brothers, and they were real rascals. They were just sort of sorry individuals. The problem is they were rich. One of them died. The surviving brother came to the pastor in his study one day, and he said, "Here, I have something for you. It's a $1 million check to pay for the new building. But when you preach my brother's funeral, all I ask you to do is to tell people that he was a saint. That's all I'm asking you to do." Pastor thought for a moment and said, "Okay." Took the check, deposited it. Don't forget, that's part of the story. Funeral came in about 4 or 5 days, and pastor stood up, and coffin was here, and pastor begins to address the subject of the man who has died, and he says, "This man was a reprobate. He was unfaithful to his family. He was dishonest in his business. He was not a man that you could trust. He was part of the reason that this church could not get off the ground for a number of years. But compared to his brother, he was a saint." There are several ways to tell the truth, and he chose that way. I was surprised to find how often false accusations appear through the scriptures. When you study the Bible, as many of us do, you often don't track certain subjects through it. It's always enlightening when you do. I found, for example, that a man as pure as Joseph, who had learned a new language and earned his way in Potiphar's house to a place of real responsibility as the man over all of Potiphar's belongings, Joseph, at the height of his career, was falsely accused of rape by Potiphar's wife and wound up in jail. How unfair. Moses, who was faithful even at the age of 80 to obey God's call and to take the call from the burning bush back to Egypt and deliver the people from bondage. And in the middle of the wilderness, the people he had delivered turned on him and falsely accused him of bringing them into the wilderness to die. How unfair. David, after killing the giant and truly showing himself a man of courage and integrity, is falsely accused of trying to dethrone Saul

0: by Saul himself. And David is on the run for a dozen or more years, falsely accused of something that was not at all true. Nehemiah, who builds the wall around broken Jerusalem, and God uses him to incite the people to work. And after the wall is almost finished, the word is spread around by his enemies that really Nehemiah has an ulterior motive. He's building the wall so that he can get behind the wall and become the new king of the Jews. Something that was not true at all. How unfair for that to be said of Nehemiah. Peter and John were accused of preaching of a false Christ, and it was a false accusation, and they were beaten for it. Paul accused of being a phony convert. The apostles wouldn't even let him in their circle because they were convinced that he was not genuinely born again. And then accused of causing a dissension among all the Jews around the whole world. How exaggerated can you get? Accused by Festus, the governor, of being insane because of his much learning. How false that accusation was. Few men ever believed in the Lord Jesus more brilliant than Paul. And then who could ever overlook Jesus, a man of sorrows and acquainted with grief and many false accusations? I don't know if you've stopped to think about it, but from his earliest years, he was accused of being of illegitimate birth. They had words for it then too. And accused of being an evildoer, accused of being a drunkard, because he spent time with sinners, accused of being demon-possessed and satanic in origin as he healed people, accused of breaking the Sabbath. In fact, he went to the cross, falsely accused of being guilty of tyranny, of leading the people against the Roman ruler, Caesar. Not guilty of any of it. We're not surprised when he preaches his great Sermon on the Mount that he includes words like this: "Blessed are you when people insult you and falsely say all kinds of evil against you, for your reward in heaven is great." I don't know where you are, as I said earlier, but if you are being falsely accused, there's your promise. Your reward will be great. Your reward someday will be great. But let me add, your misery for now will be enormous. You will find that frequently you are unable to sufficiently defend yourself. A mind made up is a hard thing to persuade. And people who are false accusers are awfully persuasive. Before I go any further, let me just add here, be awfully careful about what you say of other people. Be awfully careful, especially if it's negative. I was reading one of my favorite authors this week, and he said that he has a friend who prays every day, "Lord, help me not add to anyone else's burdens." Isn't that a good prayer? Help me not make life harder for anyone else. Well, we shouldn't be surprised in the middle of our study on Job. And isn't this getting to be fun? Here we are in the middle of Job, and we've come to false accusations. I mean, what else is there? The guy's lost everything: home, ranch, cattle, the ability to earn a living, all 10 children. He's sitting in the garbage dump of the land of Uz, and he is with shaved head and losing his appetite, raging with a fever, covered with sores, and along come these three clowns that left for the purpose of comforting him. But a week after staring at him and not believing their eyes, they decided nobody who suffers like this can be anything but wicked. So every one of them has the same thesis. Sin leads to suffering. Suffering proves sinfulness. You are suffering a lot. It means you are one wicked man. You are one bad dude. If you weren't, you wouldn't be suffering like this. By the way, there are some people who still have that same idea. Maybe not that severe or brash, but they think that. They think everybody ought to be well, that it's God's will that everybody be well, that every sickness be healed. That's why they line up in healing lines. That's part of the reason that they follow people who claim to be healers, because your sickness need not be. And I'm here to say that there are times sickness is so clearly sent from God and permitted by Him, it almost takes my breath away. We are not all promised healing. Please do not live a disillusioned life thinking if you pray hard enough, or if you give enough money, or if you are sincere enough, then your loved one is going to get well. Your loved one will get well by the sovereign grace of God, or your loved one may die by the sovereign plan of God. Suffering does not mean sinfulness. Well, I wish Zophar were here to hear this message. He's the man we're having to endure for the 20th chapter here in the book of Job. He is not a happy camper. Okay? This is in the dialogue section of the book, Act 2, Scene 3. Eliphaz has spoken, Bildad has spoken, then Zophar spoke. That's Act 1. Scene 1 of Act 2, Eliphaz speaks and Bildad speaks, and now we're to Zophar again. It's kind of like a tag team match, 3 against 1. And one is very sick. And the longer he's with these three men, the sicker he gets. Zophar says, verse 2, he is disquieted. Verse 2, last word, he is agitated. Verse 3, he is insulted. Now, I don't find anything that's disquieting, agitating, or insulting by what Job has said, except he disagrees with him. By the way, I've got a lot of by the ways this morning, don't I? I'm going to put it another way. On the other hand, people who have a message to deliver but they don't want to learn are often disquieted, agitated, and insulted when you stand against them. They don't want to hear, they want to tell. They don't want to learn, they want to instruct and usually lecture. Zophar has three things he wants to say to Job, and he says them in an exaggerated manner. Number one, the wicked do not live long, verses 4 to 11. The wicked don't live long. Second, the pleasures of the wicked are temporal. The pleasures of wickedness are temporal, 12 to 19, and then the last, 20 to 29, God's judgment always falls hard on the wicked. There's only one problem with those three points. They're all wrong when you take them as Zophar says them. You see, understand the way Zophar is delivering his talk. He's coloring by the numbers, his numbers. And everything is a very clear distinction. Everything is very simplistically stated, so that Zophar would add always to his comments. The wicked don't live long. And he says this in 4 through 11. The pleasures of wickedness are temporary, 12 to 19. God's judgment always falls hard on the wicked, 20 to 29. That's not necessarily true, as Job is going to point out. But just a few minutes, let's kind of work our way through this vomit. Look at verse 4. Do you know this from of old, from the establishment of man on earth, that the triumphing of the wicked is short? The joy of the godless is momentary. Now, I want you to think, by the way, men and women, I don't want you to just say, because it's in there, I'm going to believe it. Job doesn't do that. This is Zophar's opinion. And he's been waiting his turn to set Job straight. He sees Job as wicked, and he is here to tell him that he's not going to live very long. In fact, he says, verse 7, he perishes forever like his refuse. Those who have seen him will realize quickly he's gone. Where is he? They will ask. He flies away like a dream. They can't find him. Like a vision in the night, he is chased away. It's gone. That's the way it is sometime at night. I said to Cynthia this morning, I dreamed all night, and I cannot tell you what I dreamed. She said, isn't that good? And I said, it is. It is. The problem is you often remember your dreams, and they're really wild. He's saying your life is like that. It's twisted up, it's strange, it's weird, and poof, you're gone. People can't find you because you're wicked. You're going to die soon. Verse 11 closes, it lies down with him in the dust. That youthful vigor is gone. Now, he's not talking about natural causes. He's talking about God's judgment. Because you've lived like you've lived, because you've kept the secrets from us, and because we all thought you were righteous, but you're so sick, it's obvious that you're suffering. It's obvious that you're sinful, and you're going to die. Well, that's a nice hospital visit, isn't it? You're standing there by a guy that's just miserable, and you're there to say, you're going to die sooner than you think. Look at verses 12 to 19. The pleasures of wickedness are very temporal. Evil is sweet in his mouth. He hides it under his tongue. Though he desires it and will not let it go, holds it in his mouth. And then he uses the analogy of food and of eating. Food in his stomach is changed to the venom of cobras within him. He swallows riches but will vomit them up. God will expel them from his belly. He sucks the poison of cobras. The viper's tongue slays him. He cannot swallow this food, verse 18. And look at the accusation in verse 19. He is really meaning Job. He has oppressed and forsaken the poor. He has seized a house which he has not built. He decides to throw that in for extra measure. He's looking it down his nose at Job because of his wealth. That must be one of the secrets you've kept. You've oppressed the poor, and you've pushed people out of their houses, and you've taken advantage of them. Your pleasures are over. Your wickedness has caught up with you. I mean, how severe a tongue is this? And God's judgment falls hard. 20 through 29. 26 says, complete darkness is held in reserve, and unfanned fire will devour him. It will consume the survivor in his tent. Heavens will reveal his iniquity. The earth will rise up against him. Verse 29, this is the wicked man's portion. You could put Job's name there. That's who Zophar has in mind. This is your portion, Job, from God, even the heritage decreed to you by God. Well, these are the final words of Zophar. One of my commentators that I checked said, this is the last time we hear from Zophar, and we will not miss him. Well, that's a pretty good way to put it. Some people, the best thing they do is leave when they've made your life so miserable. They're gone, and you go, good riddance. It's the way we feel about Zophar. All of this is not ancient history. This kind of stuff goes on. I don't have any one of you in mind. If I did, I'd talk to you personally rather than say it publicly. But some of you have awfully sharp tongues. You need to learn to say, by the way, how do you know that? Who told you? What's your source? Prove that to me. Challenge the people who come at you with their forked and sharp tongues that start spreading stuff that doesn't sound right. You've got a good brain. You've got sense. Job doesn't just take this on the chin. He says, wait a minute. Hold on here, eye pockets. I'm not going with you on this. This is not where we're going. I was reading this past week of a minister whose congregation refused to accept his message. True story. He wanted to lead the flock into the truth of the scripture. He wanted to preach the word. He wanted to stand for what was right. They didn't want to be led that way. So happened that his choir, with so many of their habitual ungodly practices, brought things to a head. And position became so unbearable for him, he invited the choir to resign. The choir not only resigned, I'm reading this, but persuaded the congregation to desist from taking part in the singing on the following Sunday. Okay, everybody, we're not going to sing. So the result was that whatever singing was done had to be done alone by this minister, while the other people stood around and enjoyed his embarrassment. The state of things continued for some time, and the minister was greatly depressed and perplexed at the turn the events had taken. He was at wit's end when God spoke in an unusual way to him. One day he was sitting alone on a bench in a park, and he saw a newspaper blow by, and he picked up a torn piece from the paper, and it bore a message which was exactly what he needed to read. It read, "No man is ever fully accepted until he has, first of all, been utterly rejected." He took that to heart. He needed nothing more. He had been utterly rejected for Christ's sake. And his recognition of the fact was the beginning of a most fruitful ministry. Though utterly rejected by man, he had been fully accepted by God. And let me tell you, Job is listening to what my mother used to call a lot of palaver. Just a lot of lip banging from Zophar. He's talking, but it's nonsense. It isn't true, even though he says it poetically and beautifully and even convincingly. Job doesn't take it on the chin. Now, some of those that I checked said, no matter what, when false accusations are made, you just sit quietly and say nothing, and God will defend you. Well, sometime I'm sure that's appropriate. Not always. I kind of believe in the American Revolution motto, trust in God, but keep your powder dry. I think if your reputation is being ruined, if your company is going down a tube, if your church is being assaulted, and it's because of false stuff being said, some things need to be said in answer to the falsehood.
1: 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His story is our story, and Chuck Swindoll helps us see ourselves in its pages. He titled his message, Responding Wisely When Falsely Accused. When false accusations come, and they will, the temptation is to either lash out in anger or go completely silent and hope it all just goes away. Job shows us there's a wiser path. 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Have you ever been falsely accused? I'm Bill Meyer. Chuck Swindoll explains how to respond wisely when someone turns against you. 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
5: Good Thankful Thursday morning. I'm Jordan. You know, becoming a Christian is more than just adding Jesus to your life by attending church or joining a Bible study or helping out in a ministry. What you do as a believer and follower of Jesus is an indicator of who and whose you are. Being a Christian is believing in and being obedient to the one who has done so much for you. Following Christ involves radical change in how we live and think. And Alistair Begg is going to tell us why. And Alistair's quote, becoming a Christian is a profound personal and permanent encounter with the risen Christ that leaves us in no doubt that what we once were, we no longer are. And we have been made radically different. 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
1: I invite you to take your Bibles and turn with me to 1 Thessalonians and chapter 4. Brothers, we do not want you to be ignorant about those who fall asleep or to grieve like the rest of men who have no hope. We believe that Jesus died and rose again, and so we believe that God will bring with Jesus those who have fallen asleep in Him. According to the Lord's own word, we tell you that we who are alive, who are left till the coming of the Lord, will certainly not precede those who have fallen asleep. For the Lord Himself will come down from heaven with a loud command, with the voice of the archangel and with the trumpet call of God, and the dead in Christ will rise first. After that, we who are still alive and are left will be caught up together with them in the clouds to meet the Lord in the air. And so we will be with the Lord forever. Therefore, encourage each other with these words. Father, we pray that with our Bibles open upon our laps, that you will do for us what we so desperately need, and that is to take the voice of a mere man and the desires for cohesive thought and breathe upon them by your Spirit. So the voice that we hear is the very voice of God through the written word of God, and that in hearing we might understand, and in understanding we may obey. To this end, we seek you in prayer in Jesus' name. Amen. If you would care to turn to one other portion of Scripture, Acts chapter 17, I want to take a moment to set in context the eventual direction of this message. It may be that the setting in context will almost become the message, in which case we know what we have to look forward to, or be concerned about. But I want you to turn to Acts 17, because it is in Acts 17 that we have the biblical record of the founding of the church in Thessalonica. Paul and his companions had gone through Amphipolis and Apollonia, and they came to Thessalonica, and on three successive Sabbaths, Paul took it upon himself, under the guidance of the Spirit of God, to reason in the synagogue from the Scriptures concerning the issues with which the members of the synagogue would be very familiar. His message centered on the issue of the Messiah. And of course, there has never been a Jewish boy or girl born who has not lived with the notion of the Messiah, the question of his identity, the time of his coming, and so on. And the prophetic passages of the Old Testament were all pointing forward to the Messiah. Some, like Paul prior to his conversion, had lived with the idea that the Messiah was only going to be a dramatic and powerful conqueror. And consequently, when in the person of Jesus Christ there came these claims to messiahship, those who already had in their minds an expectation which did not include suffering, which did not include meekness, it only involved majesty, they therefore had no place for this Jesus. And so Paul, recognizing his challenge, goes into the synagogue and he reasons with them. And he explains and he proves that the Christ had to suffer and rise from the dead. That's verse 3. His emphasis was, you know that there was a Messiah who was to come. Well, he says, I want to show you that you have been missing the point here in part, and that the Messiah was to be also the suffering servant described in Isaiah's gospel, as well as the great reigning king described in other prophetic passages. And he labors to this end to make it clear, so that he could bring them to a point of understanding where they would be looking at one another and saying, essentially, you know, that makes sense to me. He doesn't seem to be making anything up. He's quoting from our own scriptures. He's explaining it. We're reading it from the very scrolls that we have. And he is making clear that the Christ had to suffer and also that he had to rise from the dead. And of course, the Pharisees believed in a resurrection at the last day. They were cloudy as to how it would work and the way in which it would unfold. And now comes Paul, who of course had the best of Jewish credentials, and he unfolds for them the scriptures, and he says, now look, the explanations of the Messiah find their fulfillment in one who would die and rise again. So far, so good. Then comes his punchline. Verse 3b. This Jesus I am proclaiming to you is the Christ. So far, they were happy to go along with the progression of thought that the Messiah had to suffer, die, rise again, but now comes the kicker. Jesus, whom I'm proclaiming, he says, is the very Messiah we've just described. Now, at that point, there was an immediate division. Luke tells us that some of the people were persuaded, and they joined Paul and Silas, as did a large number of God-fearing Greeks, people who were surrounding the synagogue. They were folks who were interested in religion, couldn't quite put it together. A number of them also believed, and we're told that there were a few prominent women who became believers at this time. Paul was in no doubt about what he was doing. Paul was not traveling the country giving religious talks. Who needs another religious talk? Who even likes religious talks? Well, religious people like religious talks, presumably, but even they will weary of just more talk. Paul was not entering into the synagogue simply to pronounce philosophical speculation, because that becomes very wearisome. No, Paul had an express purpose. His dramatic change on the Damascus Road had made clear to him that he was now a man with a mission, and his mission was in no way uncertain. He was committed to seeing unbelieving people, whether Jewish or Greek, whatever background, to see unbelieving people become committed followers of Jesus Christ. And he wanted them to understand that becoming a Christian is a profound, personal, and permanent change. Becoming a Christian is not as a result of lineage. It's not as a result of being born in the right environment, although that may help. It's not as a result of hanging around church buildings, although hopefully that would at least point us in the right direction. But becoming a Christian is a profound, personal, and permanent encounter with the risen Christ that leaves us in no doubt that what we once were, we no longer are, and we have been made radically different. When he writes to the Thessalonians now, these years after their beginning of the church, he writes to encourage them to commitment. He writes to make it clear to them what he makes clear in the rest of his letters, that if a person professes to be a Christian, that will be apparent in two particular ways. One, it will be seen in what the individual believes, and two, it will be seen in how they behave. To become a Christian is a mind-altering experience. Anyone who says it isn't, it doesn't understand what it means to be a Christian. We are not to be afraid of that phrase, although it has negative connotations in certain places. To become a Christian is to change our mind about everything. It is, first of all, to change our mind about the problems of our lives. Prior to that time, we may think that our problems are environmental. We may think that they're superficial. We may think that there is a result of things that other people have done to us. When we become a Christian, indeed prior to becoming a Christian, we realize that the fundamental problem facing us is the problem of our own rebellion against God, that we have not been doing well in relationship to the Ten Commandments, and they are the expression of God's moral law, and so we find ourselves to be in violation of the perfect law that God has established. And so we have to change our mind then about our predicament. And until a man or a woman has been brought to the place where they're prepared to change their mind about the predicament that faces them, there is no reason for them ever to embrace Jesus as a Savior. Why ever would you want a Savior if you have nothing from which to be saved? You could have an example, you could have a teacher, you could have a guru, you could have a philosophical leader, But that would be sufficient unless, of course, you realize that you were a sinner, in which case at that point you and I would need a Savior. And you see, when the Bible is proclaimed in its effectiveness, when Paul was proclaiming it to these people, they realized that their change would be, first of all, in the way they think, and in the way they think about the world, in the way they think, indeed, about everything. It'll change the way you think about your garden. It will change the way you think about the sunrise. It will change the way you think about the birds that sing. It will change the way in which you think about taking vacations. It will totally change you. If you doubt that, just get a good hymn book and read it. Birds with gladder songs o'erflow, and earth with deeper beauty shine. Since I know as now I know, I am His and He is mine. Before then, I used to listen to the birds sing and say, that's nice. I wonder where they came from. I used to look at the sky and say, what a nice sky. I'm so glad we have it. But now, since He became my Father and I became His friend, I say, listen to my Father's birds chirping and look at the glory of my Father's handiwork. It changes the way we think about things. We're no longer proud and smug in our own creations. We're no longer drawing attention to our own advancements. We are now bowing down before the wonder of who God is. It is a great change in belief. It is an accompanying great change in behavior, a radical change in behavior. Indeed, if there is no change in behavior, there's no reason to believe that there's been a change in belief. Be very, very careful of somebody who tells you that they've changed their belief system, but you don't see it in their behavior. Either they never understood it in the first place, or they don't understand it now. But when you change the way you think about things, you will change the way you do things. It is inevitable. And you can think about it all kinds of ways. You think about it, for example, in relation to a golf swing. But we won't get into that. I remember we had a bad time with that last time I was here. We'll just leave that aside. It will change. When you change your thinking, you change your behavior. Now, the Thessalonians understood this. 1 Thessalonians chapter 1, verse 8. Paul says to them, I want to encourage you by letting you know that the message of the Lord is ringing out from you, not only in Macedonia and in Achaia, but your faith in God has become known everywhere. Therefore, we do not need to say anything about it. Now just stop there for a moment and think. How did the world know that these Thessalonians were different? They did not know as a result of seeing inside their heads. The change in belief would not become apparent as a result of just sitting opposite somebody on a train. But if, not that I'm suggesting there were trains in Thessalonica, it's a mixing of metaphors, but if we were to sit opposite that individual and find that they behave a different way, then we would inquire as to what the difference in their behavior is. For example, within a few miles of Thessalonica, there was one of the most significant mountains, both geographically and religiously, in the whole of the then known world. It was Mount Olympus. And Mount Olympus was significant not only for its geographical stature, but it was significant on account of the fact that it was the home of the Greek gods, so believed. And so men and women within the framework of Thessalonica would be constantly focusing on Mount Olympus, would be thinking and thanking the gods of Mount Olympus, would be going off for picnics in the hope that the gods would not make it rain on them, and so on. And it was part and parcel of their lives. To be born there was, if they came especially from a Greek background, to be riddled with all of that thought concerning religion. Now, let's imagine that a couple had come to faith in Jesus Christ. They had heard the word that Paul had preached, and they had believed in him. And they were having one of their friends from 100 miles away who were coming over to spend a couple of days with them in Thessalonica. And they sent word to say that we're going to come. And they said, by the way, when we come, we're looking forward to our annual picnic on the foothills of Mount Olympus. So when the word came to Mr. and Mrs. X, concerning the impending visit of their friends, and concerning the prospect of the picnic on Mount Olympus, which of course had been something that these two families had been doing all of their lives. They had done it before they had kids, and then they did it when they had kids, and then they did it every time as more kids came along. They were always having picnics on Mount Olympus. But now they came to faith in Jesus Christ. Now Mount Olympus never meant anything to them in terms of the gods. They weren't interested in going back up to the shrines. So they talked to one another. They said, what are we going to do? They're going to think we're totally weird if we don't go up that hill with them, you know. After all, we've gone there for years. And the father says, yeah, I know, but since we found this other king called Jesus, since we embraced the lordship and kingship of Christ, we've never paid any attention to Mount Olympus. And after all, aren't we supposed to reach our friends and our neighbors? Aren't we supposed to have them come to faith in the same Jesus that we trust? The father says to the wife, he says, you know, I think if we go up there for that picnic, we'll be able to cover our bases, but we're going to confuse the issues of Jesus. And they must have wrestled back and forth, and eventually the people come into town. Hey, how you doing? Wonderful. Come on in. Have a cup of tea, the usual thing. Sit around, talking about things. And then, of course, the question. So when's the picnic? Same time as usual? Wife looks at husband, husband looks at wife. Who's the bravest? Wife goes first, as usual. Well, you know, we were thinking we weren't going to have the picnic this time. At least we're going to have a picnic, but we're not going up on Mount Olympus. What? But we've just had another little kid, and we haven't ever taken our kid up to the shrine of the god of such and such, and we were looking forward to that. Yeah, well, yeah, I know. But we wanted to talk to you about that, about those shrines and gods, and, you know, we'll get around to it as you're here for a while. No. Tell me now. What's the deal? Well, you see, have you ever heard of Jesus of Nazareth? And then it would go from there. Now, let's cut to the bedroom in the evening when the mother and father who came, the visiting party, came. They're now lying in their beds, looking up at the ceiling, making maps with the cracks. And they're lying, and they're saying to themselves, well, here we are, same place as last time, but goodness gracious, there's something really weird going on in here. I mean, can you believe Sadie and George? No picnic? No Mount Olympus? No foreign gods, no shrines. And the wife says, yeah, did you hear what they were actually saying? You know, they're actually claiming that this Jesus of Nazareth who's been dead for a while, he's coming back. Yes, says the husband, you know, it would be bad enough if all they were saying was, we're into Jesus, now let's go for the picnic. It'd be bad enough if they were saying, you know, we're interested in the teachings of Jesus. He was a guru and he was a great guy. That would be bad enough. But they're absolutely gone totally nuts about this. They're saying that Jesus not only died, but he rose from the dead. And not only that he rose from the dead, but he's actually coming back. Oh, let's go to sleep. We'll deal with it in the morning. Now, I don't think that's a far-fetched illustration. And that's what's supposed to happen now. When a person becomes a Christian, that person is radically changed. Now, for those of us who are brought up in Christian homes and wonder about this and say, well, you know, I haven't been living long enough to be like a hell's angel and everything and go worshiping at shrines. What's supposed to happen to me? Let me tell you what's happened to you. If God in his grace has reached out to you in your tender life, understand this, you have been saved from a lot of stuff. And it will become increasingly apparent to you the older you get. Some are saved out of a lot of stuff. And if you talk with them, they surely would love to have been saved from it rather than out of it. But whether you were saved from it in prospect or out of it in reality, it is a radical change. Now, I want to say to you that the absence of such teaching has not only led people to spurious professions of faith in Jesus Christ, but confuses the watching world about what it means to believe in Jesus Christ. Because if what we present to people is this, listen, all that it means to become a Christian is you just do this belief thing. It's a kind of esoteric thing. You trust Jesus. You can do all the same stuff. I mean, it doesn't matter. All you do is you just plug in and then you just go with the flow. And there's an awful lot of people who apparently plugged in and are going with the flow, and they don't know who in the world they are, what they are, and nobody knows what to do with them. The difference and the difficulty is that someone never told them, listen, new life, new lifestyle. Let me tell you, young people, you commit your life to Jesus Christ, you just signed up for a holy life. You just signed up for a different life. You signed up for a radical change. There must be a change in your behavior. There must be a change that issues from the way you think. Previously, you thought about things in a certain way, and now you think differently. And the reason you think differently is because the Spirit of God has come to live within your life. And like the people there in Thessalonica, they turned from the lifeless idols to the worship of the living God. And their friends said, they no longer worship at those shrines. It's got something to do with Jesus. I haven't had time to ask them. Oh, you say, well, that's Thessalonica 2,000 years ago. This is Cleveland. Let me tell you something. Cleveland is full of idols. Contemporary Western culture is full of idols. People have come out of a week of worshiping idols, worshiping money, worshiping power, worshiping fame, work, sport, entertainment, food, alcohol, drugs, sex. There are at least half a dozen magazines dedicated to every idol that is in offer. Just go in Borders bookstore and drown yourself under the magazine racks. And if you look at them, they are the preoccupations of our culture. They are idols. Now, if Jesus Christ cannot break the bondage of those idols, then he is less than the person he claimed to be. But in the case of these Thessalonians, he broke the bondage for them. They were once always there, now they're over here. And people said, why is that? And they were unashamed. A radical shift had taken place on account of their discovery of the gospel and of the grace of God.
0: 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We'll hear the conclusion tomorrow. You know, the Bible assures us that when we ask God to reveal himself to us, he will. And our prayer is that God will use the teaching of this program to open closed minds so that unbelievers will become committed followers of Jesus. We also pray believers will grow strong in their faith and local churches will be strengthened as a result. Along with our daily program, we love recommending books that will help along these lines. And today, the book we're recommending is called The Language of Rivers and Stars, How Nature Speaks of the Glories of God. 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In the hectic pace of our busy lives, it's really easy to overlook the beauty and the wonder that exists in the surrounding landscapes, in the sky above. 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I'm Bob Lapine. 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
6: Near the end of the Revolutionary War, George Washington received a letter from one of his own officers. Colonel Louis Nicola suggested that America might be better served by a monarchy, with Washington himself as king. Washington firmly rejected the idea. He had spent years leading Americans in a fight for independence from a monarchy. He would not see that victory end with America creating a king of its own. He understood that the cause of the revolution was greater than any one man. His example reminds us that power can be offered, earned, or taken. But character determines whether we use it for ourselves or remain faithful to something greater.
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16: Hi there, I'm Jordan. Hope you are practicing gratitude. You know, you don't have to be thankful for something, especially if it's some sort of difficulty, but we certainly can be thankful in it because we have the Lord with us. So preaching, teaching, and sharing the whole word with the whole world, it's a five-year journey, so come on board what Dr. J. Vernon McGee calls the Bible Bus. Through the Bible's next.
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0: Welcome to Through the Bible with our teacher, Dr. J. Vernon McGee. We're glad you're here as we begin a journey through a book that Dr. McGee nicknamed The Great Redemption Story. That's right, we're back in the Old Testament, ready to travel through the book of Exodus. And we're heading down to Egypt at a time when God's word says that Pharaoh forgot about Joseph and forgot that the Israelites were God's people. And God's people even wondered if God himself had forgotten them. But he hadn't, of course. God had a rescue plan. That's all ahead for us here on the Bible Bus. So hop aboard, and as you find your place in Exodus, let's lean across the aisle and listen to what God is doing in the lives of our fellow writers.
1: 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I'm working 12 to 15-hour days. And just want to thank you guys for the gospel and teaching lessons that are easy to digest and understand, and something that's convenient to where I can listen when I'm driving since I don't have a lot of free time. And it's really expanded on my knowledge and my closeness with God. And I just want to thank you guys for broadcasting every day. God bless you.
0: It's great to have you aboard, Megan. Thanks for calling in. And here's another voicemail from a listener who didn't leave his name.
2: I first heard Pastor McGee in 1975 when I was in the penitentiary for a violent crime. I listened and listened and listened. I was raised in the church. Now I am 82 years old, and I'm still on the Bible Bus. It's been an up and down road, amen, but I'm still on the Bible Bus. Thank you, Jesus. Bye-bye.
0: Well, thanks for your decades with us. I'll continue to save you a seat. Our last note's from a listener named Veman, and he writes, I'm so thankful for the Bible Bus. In October of 1994, I gave my life to Jesus. At the time, I was driving a dump truck for a swimming pool company, and it only had an AM radio. I took my lunch at 12 p.m., and I found the Bible Bus. I hopped on and never looked back. The teaching was a blessing from God. I was a beginner, and Dr. J. Vernon McGee shared his wisdom, truly blessed me, and gave me direction. Brother Steve, it has been a blessing to also listen to your godly wisdom. Now when I'm unable to catch you on the radio, I'm blessed to have the app. Thank you for being there at the beginning of my walk with Jesus.

0: N6C6B1. Or like these friends that we heard from today, call 1-800-65-BIBLE and leave a message. Let's pray. Thank you, Father, that your will is for all of us to hear and respond to your offer of life and forgiveness. Thank you for meeting us in our need and then drawing us closer as we study your word together. In the name of our Savior and your Son, Jesus, we pray. Amen. Let's head over to Exodus 1 as we go through the Bible with Dr. J. Vernon McGee.
1: Now, the book of Exodus, friends, is a book where it continues the account that was begun in Genesis. As someone has said, nothing is begun in Exodus and nothing is concluded in Exodus. It just continues the account. Actually, there is a break, however, of 3.5 centuries. You remember back in Genesis 15:13, God had said to Abraham that they would spend 400 years in Egypt. Now, over in Exodus 12:40, it says it was 430 years. And, of course, the critic always likes to point out little things like that and find an error in the Bible, a contradiction. Well, actually, if you'd turn over to Galatians 3:16-17, you'd find out that the Exodus date is confirmed. But you'd note there, it was 430 years from the call of Abraham, and it was 400 years from the time that God told Abraham what would happen to his offspring. You see, he didn't give him that at first. But I do want to add this rather hastily, that it's difficult to be dogmatic about the chronology of the patriarchal period. That is, when you get back that far, it's very difficult to date it. They didn't have calendars back there, and they didn't feel it was as important as we seem to think it is today, the dates. Now, we've omitted, if you'll notice, all dates in these outlines. And the reason for that is that the books of the Pentateuch, I do not think that we ought to attempt to be dogmatic about dates, and therefore I do not want to put it down in black and white. Now, this book of Exodus opens with the children of Israel in Egyptian bondage. In fact, chapter 1, we find Israel in Egyptian bondage. 3.5 centuries have gone by, and they came down there, just a little group, actually. We're told here in verse 5, and all the souls that came out of the loins of Jacob were 70 souls, for Joseph was in Egypt already, and that out of these 70, why, it probably went up to 2,100,000. Now, when I get to the book of Numbers, I'll go into detail of why we assume that it was that number. In fact, that happens to be the numbering that Dr. Melvin Grove Kyle, one of the great Egyptologists of the past, he was the editor of National Geographic and of this ponderous set of books called the International Standard Bible Encyclopedia. He was a great archaeologist, by the way. I had the privilege of studying it under him, and he gives the figure of 2,100,000 that went out of Egypt, and 70 went down. So you see, when God said that he would multiply the seed of Abraham, God really did it. He made good. I think that you need to put with the book of Exodus the passage back in the 46th chapter of Genesis, beginning with verse 2, the two verses there. And I'd like to read these because this gives us the background. And it says, "And God spake unto Israel in the visions of the night and said, Jacob, Jacob. And he said, Here am I. And he said, I am God, the God of thy father. Fear not to go down into Egypt, for I will there make of thee a great nation." Now, when the book of Exodus opens, that promise of God has been made good. Here are these people down there, 2,100,000. And that, by the way, is a minimum. It could not have been less than that. Personally, I think it could have been twice that number. Some think it were 5 millions came out of the land of Egypt. And again, regardless of the number, down in that land, they became a great nation. But under most adverse circumstances and difficulties, as we shall see as we get into this book, The man now that comes before us is actually the author of the

0: Pentateuch, the man who wrote Genesis, Exodus, Leviticus, Numbers, and Deuteronomy. These first five books of the Bible are called the Pentateuch, and Moses is the author. They are called the Mosaic system or the Mosaic law, he being the author of these books. And you're well aware, I'm sure, that the critic today assumes there were many authors, not just Moses. And that's been batted around since the days of the Graf Welthausen hypothesis that came out of Germany. You see, that came out before Nazism came out of Germany. It's interesting that when men give up the Bible, they take on some very peculiar philosophies. But that was part of the rejection. We still take the position that Moses is the author of the first five books of the Bible, and there's good evidence that that is accurate. And therefore, we're going to have Moses come before us in this book as he does in no other book. And you find his life divided into three 40-year periods. The first 40 years in Pharaoh's palace in Egypt, and then 40 years on the backside of the desert in Midian, and then 40 years in the wilderness as the leader of Israel. And we'll go into that, of course, when we get to it. These are some of the things that are going to be before us as we get into this book of Exodus. Now, with that in mind, let's come to this chapter where we see Israel in Egyptian bondage. And I'd like to begin reading at chapter 1, verse 1 of Exodus. Now, these are the names of the children of Israel, which came into Egypt. Every man and his household came with Jacob. Then you have the names given: Reuben, Simeon, Levi, Judah, Issachar, Zebulun, Benjamin, Dan, Naphtali, Gad, and Asher. And all the souls that came out of the loins of Jacob were 70 souls, for Joseph was in Egypt already. And now we have here just the continuation with the lapse of the 3.5 centuries, you see. The word that is translated here, "now these are the names," could just as easily be translated and these are the names. In other words, the conjunction "and" would tie it back to Genesis and then would move ahead. And we have, therefore, I think, a better word just to put it, "and these are the names of the children of Israel." Now, if we're talking about grammar, why, I'm sure it would be better to say "now these are the names." Either one would be accurate, but "and," I think, really gives the meaning here, and that is the thing we're emphasizing. And you notice 70 souls went down into Egypt. Now we are told in verse 6, "And Joseph died, and all his brethren, and all that generation." We had in the conclusion of the book of Genesis the death of Joseph, but now we have the record here that all his brethren died, all that generation. So now 3.5 centuries go by, and what happens? "And the children of Israel were fruitful and increased abundantly and multiplied and waxed exceeding mighty, and the land was filled with them." And remember now the verse I read back in the 46th of Genesis, God said that they would increase, they would multiply, and that they would become a great nation down in the land of Egypt. Now, that has actually taken place. Now, we come to the great change. Verse 8, "Now there arose up a new king over Egypt, which knew not Joseph." Now, a new Pharaoh comes to the throne, and he never heard of Joseph. And Dr. Kyle, who knew that land, that is, land of Egypt, and its history, says at this particular time, at the time of the Exodus, that what had happened was that there was a new dynasty that rose in Egypt. The Hyksos kings had been ruling. Now, the Hyksos kings had come from out in the desert. They were nomads, Bedouin tribes, and actually related to the Israelites. And that is probably the reason that the Pharaoh in Egypt at that time was so willing to bring Joseph into such close proximity to him in ruling the land of Egypt. After the Hyksos kings, the old dynasty was able to drive out the Hyksos kings, and now the Egyptians, regular Egyptians, they came to the throne again. And there arose now a king. He never knew this man Joseph, nor did he feel any indebtedness to him at all. You could understand that the others would, but not the new line. In fact, he would be in direct opposition to him. And we find here this statement, and it is a sad statement in a way. There rose up a new king over Egypt, which knew not Joseph. There is something that we need to keep in mind as a tremendous lesson here. I've often wondered why these movements today who specialize in reaching children have not used this verse. It should be used. There is a continual and a continuous responsibility of teaching the Word of God to each generation. Because if you don't, why, the time will come when they'll forget all about you. I've used this illustration before about the Coca-Cola man in Texas that told me, I forget how much of a bottle of Coca-Cola, a certain percent, goes for advertising. He said that that is essential. And I was kidding him, but I found 13 advertisements, 13 signs on the square in the little town I was in Texas, and every one of them was a Coca-Cola sign. I said, that's overdoing it. He said, not so. And he mentioned Arbuckle Coffee. He said, when's the last time you saw a can of Arbuckle Coffee? And I said, well, I remember as a boy, it was quite popular. Well, he said it was, but they thought they didn't need to advertise. There arose in Egypt a Pharaoh who knew not Joseph. I was really shocked not long ago when my own daughter and my son-in-law were talking to me, and they had no knowledge of the Depression. Now, I should have been aware of that, but I actually was not aware. I mentioned something about how difficult it was during the Depression. Well, they weren't even around at that time. That's a new generation. And I think that part of the generation gap today is because a lot of these kids don't understand what some of us older folk went through. There's always a new generation coming on that never heard about the Lord Jesus Christ. And therefore, it's always necessary to teach the next generation. And so there arose a generation never heard of Joseph. And at one time, he was a hero. They couldn't even remove his body out of the land. Now we are told here that this new Pharaoh that arose, he said unto the people, and this is verse 9, behold, the people of the children of Israel are more and mightier than we. Come on, let us deal wisely. Well, his idea of dealing wisely with them is the wisdom of the world. And he says, lest they multiply, and it come to pass that when there falleth out any war, they join also unto our enemies and fight against us, and so get them up out of the land. That was a possibility, of course. And they did present a real problem, I'm sure, to this Pharaoh. But he's using worldly wisdom to solve it. The simple matter would be to let them go, and that would solve it. But he wants them as slaves, of course. We are told here, verse 11, therefore they did set over them taskmasters to afflict them with their burdens. And they built for Pharaoh treasure cities, Pithom and Ramesses. That was something that reveals now that they were those that were really doing the hard work. Actually, some have thought that they had something to do with the building of the pyramids. Well, I think the pyramids probably were there long before this. But certainly the city of Ramesses has been excavated. And I remember Dr. Kyle brought to class one day a brick that had been taken out of that city. The interesting thing, a brick that had been made without straw, and it showed evidence of it. And then another brick that had evidence it was made with straw. So that the record that's given here is quite an accurate record, but it'd be accurate if they'd never found any bricks at all. The bricks here are not thrown at the Bible, however, they rather confirm it, and that, of course, makes it interesting. They did build the cities of Ramesses. Now we're told, but the more they afflicted them, they multiplied and grew, and they were grieved because of the children of Israel. Now, they're put in a pretty hard spot, as you can see, down here in the land of Egypt. And this is exactly what God had told Abraham would happen. Now, back in the 15th of Genesis, verse 13, God had said, he said unto Abram, know of a surety that thy seed shall be a stranger in a land that's not theirs, and they shall serve them, and they shall afflict them 400 years. Now, three things. They're to be a stranger in a strange land, and they are there to be servants, that is, slaves, and they shall afflict them, so that these three things are already fulfilled right here, and we're just about a dozen verses in the first chapter here. Now, we're told, though, the more they afflicted them, the more they multiplied and grew. Verse 13, and the Egyptians made the children of Israel to serve with rigor, and they made their lives bitter with hard bondage in mortar and in brick and in all manner of service in the field. All their service wherein they made them serve was with rigor. In other words, they are not only making them slaves, but they are mistreating them. Now the king of Egypt spake to the Hebrew midwives, of which the name of the one was Shepharah, and the name of the other, Puah. I was very much interested to see the meaning of these two women. And the name of the first is Beauty, and the name of the second one, Splendor. Splendor and Beauty. Have you ever noticed the silhouette pictures of Egyptians? Do these two names here grab you, my friend, when you think of those silhouettes and the pictures of the Egyptian women? Beauty and splendor. That is the thing that characterized the women in the land of Egypt. And these two apparently were women that are in official positions, a high position, and they had charge. In fact, they're the head of the nurses in the land of Egypt. They are the ones that would have charge and bring the little ones into the world. Verse 16, now this is the king of Egypt, or the Pharaoh speaking. He said, when ye do the office of a midwife to the Hebrew women, and see them upon the stools, if it be a son, then ye shall kill him. But if it be a daughter, then ye shall live. Now this is another attempt of Satan to destroy the line that's leading to the Lord Jesus Christ. Now, friends, you're going to find that this goes all the way through the Bible, the Old Testament, right into the New Testament. You will find out that several attempts were made to destroy them, to exterminate them. And it's quite interesting the way that anti-Semitism has spread throughout the world. It's something that you don't seem to be able to kill it out. It's satanic in its origin, and therefore no child of God today, no Christian, could possibly have any part in anti-Semitism. And it's generally the godless that have persecuted them, and the non-Christian. Now, I know someone's going to say, during the Dark Ages, the church engaged in it. Yes, but it was the Dark Ages, you remember. They were very far from the Word of God. There was a great deal in externalities in religion. My firm conviction is that no person can study the Word of God and become anti-Semitic. This is a satanic attempt to get rid of the children of Israel. But notice how God always intervenes. Verse 17, but the midwives feared God. In other words, these people had borne a witness in the land of Egypt, and at least the midwives that had come in contact with the people, they feared God. And did not, as the king of Egypt commanded them, but save the men children alive. And the king of Egypt called for the midwives, and said unto them, why have ye done this thing, and have saved the men children alive? And the midwives said unto Pharaoh, because the Hebrew women are not as the Egyptian women, for they are lively and are delivered ere the midwives come in unto them. Therefore God dealt well with the midwives. And the people multiplied and waxed very mighty. In other words, this attempt to destroy all the male children just wasn't coming off very well in the land of Egypt. This is another political maneuver that didn't work out. And believe me, there's been many a political maneuver in our day that hasn't worked out. Verse 21, it came to pass, because the midwives feared God, that he made them houses. In other words, these two women apparently had charge of them, and they became a group that was greatly respected in the land. Now the last verse, verse 22 of chapter 1, and Pharaoh charged all his people, saying, every son that is born ye shall cast into the river, and every daughter ye shall save alive. Now you see, this would soon exterminate them as a race. And the question is it going to succeed or work? And the fact of the matter is, I think we can already say it will not. Now we'll see next time the birth of the deliverer, that is, the birth of Moses, whom God will raise up to deliver the children of Israel out of Egyptian bondage. This is the great book on redemption. It reveals in actually picture form of how God today delivers us from sin and from the world and the flesh and the devil and saves us for heaven, for these people are to be brought into the land later on. So until next time, my beloved, may God richly bless you.
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11: You can't add to your salvation by being better. See, there's Christians out there that have this principle of the Acts 15 people saying, oh, good for you, you're saved, you're a Christian, but now you gotta do this and do that. 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
11: Don't make the mistake of attaching your sinfulness or sinlessness to your salvation. 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
12: How is a person truly saved? Acts chapter 15 tells of Peter addressing the confusion spreading through the early church and continuing with remarkable examples of the Old Testament foreshadowing the work of Jesus begun last time. Pastor Brett Metter clarifies from today's Word that salvation has never been earned by religious works, but received by faith in Christ alone.
11: I want to show you today, the Old Testament is a giant picture book. And it tells us of New Testament truths, but foretold in the Old Testament. But I'm going to give you the scriptures in case you want to go look all this stuff up that show us that Joseph is this amazing Old Testament picture of the coming Messiah of the Jews, Jesus Christ himself. Well, Joseph was betrayed, of course, by his brethren and sold for 20 pieces of silver. We saw that in Genesis 37:28, that he'd be sold to the Ishmaelites for 20 pieces of silver and brought Joseph into Egypt. Jesus, on the other hand, was betrayed by Judas Iscariot, Matthew 26. Then one of the 12, called Judas Iscariot, went to the chief priests and said to them, "What will you give me? And I will deliver him unto you." And they covenanted with them for 30 pieces of silver. Both were betrayed and sold, one for 20 pieces, one for 30 pieces. Both were looked for in the pit, but not found. Genesis 37, when Reuben went to the pit and tried to find him there, in 37:29, Reuben returned unto the pit, and behold, Joseph was not in the pit, and so Reuben then rent his clothes. In Jesus' case, it says that then she ran from the tomb and came to Simon Peter and to the other disciple whom Jesus loved, John, and said unto them, "They have taken away the Lord out of the sepulcher, and we know not where they've laid him." Interesting parallel there. Both were looked for, one in a pit, one in a tomb, but when they were looked for, they were not found. Same thing in the story. Both were placed alongside, or I should say, between two criminals. When Joseph was in prison, he sat between the butler and the baker, the two criminals that were put in prison. Genesis 40, verses 2 and 3, Pharaoh was wroth against two of his officers, against the chief of the butler and the chief of the bakers, and he put them in ward in the house of the captain of the guard and in the prison and place where Joseph was bound. Just like Jesus, when Jesus was crucified, he was between two thieves. It says when they were come to the place which was called Calvary, they crucified him, and the malefactors, the criminals, one on the right hand and one on the left hand. But not only that, one criminal was sort of exonerated and the other criminal was condemned. In Genesis 40, we find out that he restored the chief butler to his butlership again and gave his cup of Pharaoh into his hand, but he hanged the chief baker as Joseph had interpreted to them. So one was doomed and one was saved. In the same thing with the two malefactors hung next to Jesus, one declared his faith in Christ, the other didn't and continued to mock Christ. So Jesus said unto that one that repented, "Verily I say unto you, today thou shalt be with me in paradise." Are you guys seeing the parallels here? Notice that both interceded on behalf of their brothers. Let me show you Joseph in Genesis 47:1. "Then Joseph came and told Pharaoh and said, 'My father, my brethren, and their flocks and their herds and all that they have are come out of the land of Canaan, and behold, they're in the land of Goshen.'" And this was Joseph getting permission from the king to let his family come on in to Goshen, the land of Egypt. That's where he interceded on behalf of them. Same thing with Jesus. Not only did Jesus intercede for his brothers, but for really all of us. Hebrews 7:25. "Wherefore he," Jesus, "is able to save them to the uttermost that come unto God by him, seeing he ever liveth to make intercession for them." Even as we come to the King of Kings and the Lord of Lords, Jesus is the one who brings us to the Father in heaven and lets us in, which is so cool. He intercedes on our behalf. Joseph is pronounced savior of the world at that time, because remember, the known world was starving, dying. Listen to this, Genesis 41:57. "And all the countries came to Egypt to Joseph for to buy corn, because the famine was so sore in all lands." If you were living in the world that day, the known world, you had to go to one place. One guy had bread enough to save you and to have you be saved from the famine, the death. In the same way, Jesus said in John 6:35, Jesus said to them, "I am the bread of life. He that cometh to me shall never hunger. He that believeth on me shall never thirst." And now is where I'm going to intentionally go to some of my favorite points that have to do with Acts chapter 15. You'll start to see it, hopefully. Did you remember when Joseph was given a Gentile bride before the 7 years of famine? Well, that happened in Genesis 41. And both were given a Gentile bride, as it turns out. Does anybody know who's the bride of Jesus? The church, the Gentile church, is the bride of Christ. Joseph, when did he get the bride, the Gentile bride? Genesis 41:45. "And Pharaoh called Joseph's name Zaphnath-Paneah and gave him a wife, Asenath, the daughter of Potipharah, the priest of On. And Joseph went out over all the land of Egypt." And what is he doing? He's preparing for the famine, for the 7 years of famine. And right before that happens, Pharaoh's so thrilled with the way Joseph has gotten the food together for the 7 years, he gives Joseph a bride. And then suddenly, you have this 7 years of famine. Do you remember what's going to happen with Jesus? Well, how do we know we're the bride of Christ, Jesus is the bridegroom? Well, there's implications. Like here, husbands, love your wives, even as Christ loved the church and gave himself for it. Like the relationship that the church has with Christ is a marriage kind of relationship. Listen to what Paul said there in 2 Corinthians 11:2. He said, "For I, God says, am a jealous God over you with godly jealousy. For I have espoused you to one husband that I might present you as a chaste virgin to Christ." God is going to present his church, who's been made righteous by the blood of Christ, to be the bride of Christ. When was Joseph married to his bride? When did the marriage of Joseph happen? Right before the 7 years of tribulation, the 7 years of famine. That's when he got his bride, and they had a big marriage feast there of Joseph and his new wife. When will the church finally be at the wedding feast and the bride of Christ? Well, this is where I believe, right before the 7 years of tribulation. There's 7 years coming in the future called the tribulation period. When will the church finally be with his bride? When will Jesus be with his bride? Right at the rapture of the church. And we get to be in the marriage feast of the Lamb. Meanwhile, back on earth, 7 years of tribulation are going to be happening on the world. And guess what? This brings another interesting thing. When will the Jews actually realize that Jesus is the Messiah? Because like in our text, not only the Jews are they rejecting the Gentiles, but they're also saying, we reject Jesus. When will the Jews actually understand that Jesus really was who he was? 3.5 years into the tribulation. It's called an event Daniel talked about, Jesus talked about in Matthew 24, the abomination of desolation. Right in the middle of the 7 years, the Jews are going to realize, oh, he really is the Messiah. And they're going to say, where did you get those wounds, Zechariah the prophet says? And they'll say, I received these wounds in the house of my friends. And the Jews will be blown away that Jesus really is the Messiah that they'd missed for several thousand years, 2,000 years. When's that going to happen? That's still in the future, called tribulation, a 7-year period. And that brings me to point number 16. When did Joseph reveal himself to his brothers, the 11 sons of Jacob? In the middle of the 7 years of famine. That's when the brothers came. They asked for food. He put them through a few series of tests, but eventually he would reveal himself. And I was right about halfway through those 7 years. Genesis 45:4, it says, Joseph said to his brethren, come near to me, I pray you. And they all came near and he said, I am Joseph, your brother, whom you sold into Egypt. That's when they started shaking in their sandals going, oh, he's going to kill us now. We're in big trouble. But actually, what is he going to do? Is he going to kill him? No, he's going to save him. He was revealing himself during the tribulation, you might say, of the famine. Same as Jesus, that's what he's going to do. We see that in the New Testament there in Revelation 1:7. Behold, he cometh with clouds, and every eye shall see him. And they also which pierced him, speaking of the Jews, and all kindreds of the earth shall wail because of him. Even so, amen. So interesting that this is an amazing picture of how Jesus is going to be revealed to the Jews. Remember Romans 11:25, it says, after the fullness of the Gentiles, rapture of the church, then all of Israel shall be saved, because they're going to see Jesus as the Messiah. All this fits perfectly together. Well, let's move on to the next one. Point number 17, rose to power at 30 years old. Genesis 41:6, Joseph was 30 years old when he stood before Pharaoh, king of Egypt. Jesus was also 30 years. In fact, Luke 3:23, Jesus himself began to be about 30 years of age when he started his ministry, if you look at the context of that verse. Number 18, notice that Joseph and Jesus both wept for their brothers. They both, if you ask me, were in their rights to squish their brothers, to throw in prison their brothers. Jesus and Joseph could have done that, but instead, they were both compassionate, tender toward their brethren, even though they mocked them. Even though they hated him, Joseph did that. In fact, 7 times in the story of Joseph, it says he wept for his brother. 7 times. In Genesis 45:1-2, then Joseph could not refrain himself before all of them that stood by him. And he cried, cause every man out to go out from me. So all the Egyptians, get out. I want just these Jewish guys here. So they all the Egyptians go out. And I think they're listening through the door. Because read it on. It says, and there stood no man with him while Joseph made himself known unto his brethren, and he wept aloud, and the Egyptians and the house of Pharaoh heard it. Why is our leader in there crying with those Jews? Like, what's going on? but they don't realize the big gravity of what's going on. What happened when Jesus came into Jerusalem? Well, we could give you several scriptures, but Luke 19:41, and when he was come into the city, he beheld the city and wept over it. Same compassion that Jesus had. So weeping for his brothers. Number 19, Gentiles are suddenly made into Jews. I'll put it this way, Gentiles are made into God's people. How'd this happen? Now, you might already get the Jesus one on this one, but how did Joseph do that? Well, therein lies a little bit of a mystery. Let me ask you a question. If you know Judaism or the way it rolls, if you think you're a Jew, how do you prove, or who do you look to in your lineage to see if you're a Jew? Do you look to your father's lineage or your mother's? Your mother's. That's very different than a lot of cultures and people. The Jews look at their mother's lineage to be called officially a Jew. Now, this raises an interesting thing. When Joseph takes on a Gentile bride, a Sinat, and she gives birth to Ephraim and Manasseh, technically they are what? Gentiles. And can I just say, they walked like Egyptians, they talked like Egyptians, they were born in Egypt. Here's Joseph, their dad, speaking the Egyptian tongue, shaved like Yul Brynner. I'm sure that Ephraim and Manasseh looked like Egyptians, walked and talked like Egyptians. And yet what happens? Something mysterious happens. When Jacob's old, in Genesis 48, he grabs his grandsons. He's blessing his sons and cursing a few of them. And he grabs his grandsons, Ephraim and Manasseh. And he says this, it's Genesis 48:5. And he says, and now thy two sons, Ephraim and Manasseh, which were born unto thee in the land of Egypt, before I came into Egypt, Jacob, the father of Israel, named Israel, he says, they are mine. As Reuben and Simeon, they shall be mine. You see, we miss this and read it like, well, of course they're mine. They're your grandkids, for crying out loud. But do you understand? This is Jacob saying, I know they're born of Egyptian, born by a Gentile mom, and they grew up in Egypt, but I'm now pronouncing them part of the 12 tribes of Israel. Have you ever wondered, when you read the 12 tribes of Israel, why you don't very often see the name of Joseph? He should have been one of the named tribes of Israel, but often he's not there. And you'll read the 12 tribe lists several times in the Bible, and sometimes they're different lists altogether. Sometimes it does include Joseph. Other times it doesn't. Sometimes Dan's there, sometimes it's not. Sometimes Simeon's there, but it's not. You're like, Brett, contradiction in the Bible. No. Interesting things in the Bible. Simeon and Dan were both cursed tribes, if you remember. And they were cursed in the same chapter as this, by the way, Genesis 48. So they're often not listed there. But the reason one or two of them are not listed and Joseph is not listed in the tribes, the 12 tribes, is because two of them were replaced with Ephraim and Manasseh, the two sons of Joseph. They should have technically been Gentiles, but I'm going to use this language for y'all. They were grafted in to Israel by Jacob. Even though they were technically, in the world's eyes, Gentiles, Joseph says, nope, they're Jews. Anybody got a problem with that? And nobody can say that because he's the father of the Jews. So that's kind of a cool part. So you say, okay, big deal. Gentiles are made into God's people. But do you understand that's exactly what Jesus does? Exactly what Jesus even predicted? In fact, it says this in Acts 28:28, be it known therefore unto you that the salvation of God is sent to the Gentiles, that they will hear it. And also Romans 11 talks about how Gentiles, don't be arrogant. You've been grafted into the Jews like a branch in the same way that Ephraim and Manasseh were grafted in. One more. Notice this one, and this you might say goes without saying, but this is huge, and especially for Acts 15. Both were unrecognized by his brothers. I've already made that point with Jesus. They did not recognize Jesus, the Messiah. And they did not recognize Joseph, their brother. But the reason this is so important is this answers the problem of what's going on, not only with the rejection of Jesus by the Jews in Acts chapter 15, because remember in chapter 14, some of the Jews stoned Paul to death. Thought he was dead, and it's because they hated Jesus and they hated Paul. They've rejected and didn't recognize Jesus as their Messiah, and they would not recognize him. But in the same way, Joseph was unrecognizable right up until Genesis 42, verse 8, and it says, Joseph knew his brethren, but they knew him not. In the same way, John, the Gospel of John, chapter 1, it says, he, Jesus, was in the world, and the world was made by him, and the world knew him not. He came unto his own, and his own received him not. You see, this, not only the not recognizing of Jesus and rejecting Jesus, that was all foretold. He'd be the stone the builders reject. Like, this is something over and over the Bible talks about. He'd be the rejected cornerstone. They wouldn't recognize him as the Messiah. They'd think he looked like a Gentile. But actually, He's more Jewish than any of them all put together combined, and he's the right one that God ordained. That's Joseph, that's Jesus, both pictured in a perfect way that way. Now, the thing about that that's so important is, you say, what does this have to do with Acts 15? The people are not accepting the Gentiles, they reject Jesus, and they're rejecting the Gentiles. Peter's saying, don't you guys understand? The Gentiles now are saved by faith. What did Joseph's brothers have to do to be saved from the famine? Just go to Joseph. That's all they had to do. You say, well, Brett, Joseph put them through the ringer, kind of. But do you understand? That wasn't about them being saved. Joseph gave them food even before he put them through the ringer. He gave them food and saved their lives from death, just like Jesus saves us. And we don't have to do anything to be saved except come to Christ and ask. If you ask, anybody who comes to Jesus and confesses with their mouth and believes in their heart Jesus, they shall be saved. And that's why this powerful picture translates to Acts chapter 15, which brings to us a practical precept. What's a precept? That's just something you can live by, or a rule to go by, or something even to watch out for. What was required? You know, the people are saying, well, you can be saved. Yeah, Jesus and all that. That's what some of the Pharisees were saying in Acts 15. But you also have to be circumcised, and you also have to keep all the law of Moses. And Peter stands up. Can I remind you what he said there? He said, now, brethren, why tempt you God to put a yoke on the neck of the disciples, which neither our fathers nor we were able to bear? But we believe that through the grace of the Lord Jesus Christ, we shall be saved, even as they. The Gentiles were tempted to go back to rules and laws. There was a group called Judaizers. I used to think Judaizers were Jews trying to make Gentile Christians to be more like Jews, but that's not true. Upon further study and understanding, I've realized that, did you know the Judaizers spoken of in the Bible are Gentiles that were trying to become more like Jews, keeping the laws, having the spit curls and the hats and the tassels hanging out from there, and they were doing the Passover and the Feast of Tabernacles, and they were saying, and you guys have to do that too. They were called Judaizers. And Paul said to those people in Galatia about that, he starts out nicely saying, I do not frustrate the grace of God. For if righteousness come by the law, then Christ is dead in vain. He's saying, you guys don't add to what Christ did on the cross by saying you got to keep the laws. Paul would get more prickly than that. He'd say there in Galatians chapter 3, he'd say, oh, foolish Galatians, who hath bewitched you that you should not obey the truth, before whose eyes Jesus Christ has evidently been set forth, crucified among you? This only would I learn of you. Did you receive the Spirit by the works of the law or by the hearing of faith? Are you so foolish, having begun in the Spirit, you are now made perfect by the flesh? In other words, you can't add to your salvation by being better, doing more, not sinning. See, there's Christians out there that have this principle of the Acts 15 people saying, you know, you got to clean up your act. Oh, good for you. You're saved. You're a Christian. But now you got to do this and you got to do that. And they attach that to whether you're really saved or not. Peter's saying, none of us could even do that. That was a burden that we couldn't even bear. Now, Paul gets even more brutal than that. These Judaizers, they're saying, okay, drop your doors. Welcome to the family. And they're ready to sharpen their knives and cut the foreskin of these young Christian men. And Paul says this, and I'm afraid to even say it in church. He says, I would that they, those Judaizers, were even cut off, which trouble you. You say, well, Brett, that's not so bad. I mean, cut off from the family, cut off from the church. If you look up the two words cut off in the Greek text, it's translated as literally castrated. That's Paul. He said it. It's in the Bible. That's pretty strong language in the Bible. But Peter's saying, don't put that burden, that yoke that we tried to bear, but we couldn't even do it ourselves. Jews, for millennia, we failed. And Peter could say that with authority. Why? Because Peter was standing there when Jesus said this in Matthew chapter 11. He said, come unto me, all ye that labor and are heavy laden, and I will give you rest. Take my yoke upon you and learn of me, for I am meek and lowly in heart, and you shall find rest unto your souls, for my yoke is easy and my burden is light. Whatever you do, Christians, don't make the mistake of these men in Acts chapter 15. Oh, you might not be saying, go and keep the law of Moses. But some of you walk up to a new believer, well, you might be a Christian, but man, you got to stop drinking and you got to stop chewing and you got to stop going with girls that are floozies and you got to do this and you got to do that and you're not really saved. And I understand where you're coming from. Yes, we got to teach and preach that sin is bad and that we should run from it. But don't make the mistake of attaching your sinfulness or sinlessness to your salvation. The only reason you're saved is you're saved by grace through faith through Jesus Christ alone. Once you are saved, once you do become a Christian, if you're smart, if you're wise, you'll follow the scripture and do what the Bible says. Because sin is not bad because it's forbidden. It's forbidden because it's bad. It messes you up. That's why Paul would say something. So, like, there's a lot of people that don't like this, but it's in the Bible. Paul said, all things are lawful for me, but all things are not expedient. All things are lawful for me, but not everything edifies. What's Paul saying? All things are lawful for me, but you have to ask yourself, is this actually expedient or literally good for me? Is this a good thing for me? And the Lord lovingly cries out to his church, don't do sinful stuff. And we're like, well, what if we want to do sinful stuff? I would say, we're stupid. That's why. God would lovingly say, because I want you to do things that are going to be good for you. And I want you to walk with me. And that's why the Lord Jesus would say, blessed are they which do hunger and thirst after righteousness, for they shall be filled. Well, all this to say, do you see how the picture of the Old Testament answers the questions they're dealing with? What do we do with Gentiles? Man, they're going to be added in, grafted in, just like Ephraim and Manasseh. What do we do with Jesus, the Messiah? He was misunderstood, misquoted, and even lied about. Just everything that happened to Joseph is what happened to the Messiah, and the Jews are going to come to that realization. But those Old Testament pictures give us all the keys that unlock the questions, like the questions they're asking in Acts 15. Should Gentiles be circumcised, and do they have to keep the law? And the answer is no. And Peter is able to say it with authority, both because of the vision that he had, but also the authority of the word. Great stuff.
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11: Lord, we do thank you so much for the word that's living and powerful, sharper than any two-edged sword. 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
24: Near the end of the Revolutionary War, George Washington received a letter from one of his own officers. Colonel Louis Nicola suggested that America might be better served by a monarchy, with Washington himself as king. Washington firmly rejected the idea. He had spent years leading Americans in a fight for independence from a monarchy. He would not see that victory end with America creating a king of its own. He understood that the cause of the revolution was greater than any one man. His example reminds us that power can be offered, earned, or taken. But character determines whether we use it for ourselves or remain faithful to something greater.
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7: Thankful Thursday today. 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
1: You can still find something to say I'm sorry for. You know what? I'm sorry you feel that way. I really want to hear from you what you believe about this, because I want to be a better person and I actually want our relationship to work. That goes against the grain of saying, you need to clean it up. You need to fix it. Because when we do that, that's actually just moving them away from us as opposed to moving them toward us in a safe manner. Mm. And we want to be that safe parent. So you can be safe by being authentic.
2: Well, that's Jim Burns, and he shared last time here about navigating the joyful, sometimes heart-wrenching role of parenting adult children. Thanks for being with us here on Focus on the Family with Jim Daly. I'm John Fuller.
3: You know, John, more and more parents are facing a reality that they never expected, and that is their adult son or daughter is questioning or maybe even walking away from the Christian faith that they were raised in. And it becomes such a disappointing burden for the parents. Like, what did we do wrong? How did we not communicate effectively? If we did our job right, I'm sure the Lord would have done his job right. So where is the breakdown? And you know what? It often is right there in this little thing called free will. Like, you know, God was a parent, Adam and Eve. And look what his kids did. Mm-hmm. And we're all, you know, part of that connection of a sin-filled world. So the point is, we can do everything well. We're never going to do it perfectly. But kids have their choices. Teens make choices. Adults, our children in their 20s, make choices that we might see as harmful, but they don't see it the way we see it. Today, we want to continue the discussion with Jim Burns. And if you missed last time, get the app so you can download it and get access to all the programs, but especially the discussion yesterday. Mm-hmm. So you can catch up, or you can go to the website and do that from the focusonthefamily.com website. All in all, we're here to help you. We've got counselors, we've got so much help, and we want to continue this discussion for parents of adult children.
2: And Jim Burns is the founder of Homeward, a ministry that has been equipping parents for a long, long time. He's really got an authentic...
3: I think he's saying you're old, Jim. I don't know. I am old.
2: Well, you've got an authenticity and an approachability to you that I think just really connects with people. And Jim has captured his thoughts about this topic in a terrific book, When Your Adult Child Strays, Trading Heartache for Hope. And we'll encourage you to get a copy of that from us.
3: Jim, welcome back.
1: Great to be back with you all.
3: Continuing the chat, and it was so good. You know, I just, many of us are living in this, and it's become one of the dominant.

0: only we would have done something differently. And I think too many parents do that. I think too many parents play that, I should have done this, when we're not in control. And that's where we have to relinquish our kids to God. And that's a hard thing to do.
1: If you were to describe the parents' prototype that you see are most successful, what do those parents look like? What are their attitudes? You've seen these over the years, these right. parents that now have 20, 30-something yeah. kids, and they're generally healthy. What are the attributes of those parents that you've seen?
0: I actually don't think they know they've done this, but this is what they've done. In those first 2 years, they've kind of catered to them, and they've just loved on their kids, and then they controlled them for protection till about 10. Then they moved to coaching where, you know, coaches are still in charge, but they started to let the kids make some decisions. They became consultants from 15 to 18. And in consulting, most of those day-to-day decisions were done by the kids, and they embrace that. You know how many weeks that is? 936 weeks from the time they're born till the time they, you know, become
1: Man,
0: an adult.
1: That sounds so finite. Whew, 936 weeks.
0: Yeah, that's it, right. But these were ones who prepared. The ones who didn't prepare for this, they were still in control. They were telling their kid what to wear at 18. But the point that I'm saying here is that it's those parents that allowed, and then they bought into the fact that their kids were now adults, even though they didn't act like adults and they didn't always make good adult decisions, but they were going to treat them. They had moved from a parent-child relationship to a parent-adult child. And that's a big difference.
1: But listen, a lot of young people in their 20s, especially right now, are reexamining what they believe. So often, you know, we've had conversations with experts talking about deconstructing sure. the Christian faith. Right. So they get it down and they disavow it because they deconstruct it.
0: Right.
1: And then there's others that are actually in the process of making the faith their own.
0: Yeah.
1: Parents need to allow that. John Lennox, the great mathematician at Oxford, now retired, but a tremendous thinker, he said, the best thing that my mother and father did for me was to allow me to read books. And this is like at 13, 14. Karl Marx, they said, no, read it. You need to know about it.
0: Yeah.
1: Not to be intimidated by it, but, you know, John Lennox is a brilliant man. He became, you know, the head of mathematics at Oxford. But he said his parents willingly and wanted him
0: right.
1: to be familiar with things. And then they would challenge it at the dinner table. Now, tell me what you learned about communism. You know, those kinds of thoughts. Speak to that.
0: Okay. What I love about him is that he did that when the kids were still in the home. Mm-hmm. So what we do is we sometimes don't do it that way. We won't let them have a doubt. We won't let them have a struggle or share a struggle, or we won't let them read a book that goes against something. And then they get away to college or they go into the workforce or whatever. They're killed because they've never even heard this stuff.
1: Mm.
0: So I think the best thing we can do is teach them to become critical thinkers at even a young age. And I'm saying, you know, my little 10-year-old grandson, you know, I'm beginning the process as grandpa to help him think critically about something. And what I'll do on that is he'll tell me something that the kids are doing at school. And I go, what do you think about that? Now, I'm, you know, at this point, I haven't read, you know, communist books to him, but I think I'm a lot safer to have him read some of that stuff under my wings than, you know, what he's going to get when he goes away
1: right.
0: to school.
1: And of course, his example is just that what he perceived out of that is that my father didn't fear those things
0: right.
1: in his faith.
0: Yeah.
1: That's a great thing to communicate.
0: It's a great thing. And with our faith, we shouldn't fear a lot of the stuff. We're so fearful. Our God is bigger than any of this stuff.
1: Yeah. That's so true. You have a story about Christy, your daughter,
0: yeah.
1: which illustrates this difference between rejecting faith and forming an independent faith. So what was her story?
0: Her senior year, she wrote a column, and the column in the school newspaper said, I had to disown my parents' faith to own my own faith. And I'll tell you, I still get chills thinking about that because I was like, oh my gosh, Christy's going to blow it and she's going to do all this stuff. It was the best thing. She deconstructed in a positive way. Too much of her faith was really the faith of mom and dad.
1: Mm-hmm.
0: And again, we did Bible studies at home and we prayed together and we did all these kind of things. So in a sense, she had to kind of disown us
1: yeah.
0: in the faith department to own her own. Now, guess what? We go to the same church. The fruit doesn't fall far from the tree, but she does have a faith that's her own now, and it's a strong faith. And she, the things she reads are a little different than the things I read.
1: And even in that description, what we're saying is don't yank the chain so quickly. Don't be fearful to allow them to wonder about the world around them.
0: Yeah. Well, when you look at faith formation, Jim, one of the aspects of growing in faith formation

0: is that you can actually live in a world that you don't understand everything about it. I mean, I always will laugh and just say, well, I don't know. I'll have to ask God when I get to heaven because I have no idea. That's actually a stronger thing than, you know, buttoning it down for our kids. So we found that with Christy going through this time of searching, that, yeah, it was deconstruction. That's when deconstruction can be good.
1: As a parent of adult children, one of the things the whole journey, they know you better than anybody. Your spouse knows you best, right. Then your kids are going to know you.
0: Right.
1: And I think in that context, how do we live up to the reality that we're not perfect?
0: Yeah.
1: And we're going to try hard. We're going to try to live a Christian right. faith very well,
0: right.
1: but we're going to blow it. I'm going to say yeah. things that you're scratching your head to my son or my daughter.
0: Right.
1: Speak to the healthy nature of that,
0: yeah. no, it's
1: because we're all sinners
0: right.
1: full of sin, and we're right. saved by grace.
0: Right. Well, I think it's a very healthy thing. And I actually write and talk a lot about it with people, with parents of adults, is that sometimes we have to embrace, I'm sorry, you know, to say, you know what? That was all about me and that wasn't about you. And I got stuff going on at work or, you know, your mom and I are feeling some pressure here. And so I blew it. I was out of line on that conversation, or I did this or I did that. I think sometimes we just have to admit our sinfulness. I mean, you can say I'm a sinner and I'm saved by grace. Sure. But sometimes we just have to simply say to them, I'm sorry, and lead with the I'm sorry.
1: And be sincere.
0: Be sincere. And again, you can't lead. Let's say you're in estrangement and they're saying it's all about you. Well, and you don't think it is. You think it's kind of about them too. You can still find something to say I'm sorry for. You know what? I'm sorry you feel that way. I really want to hear from you what you know, believe about this, because I want to be a better person and I actually want our relationship to work. That goes against the grain of saying you need to clean it up. You need to fix it, because when we do that, that's actually just moving them away from us as opposed to moving them toward us in a safe manner.
1: Mm.
0: And we want to be that safe parent.
1: So
0: you can
1: true.
0: Be safe by being authentic.
1: Mm-hmm. Yeah.
2: Jim Burns is our guest today on Focus on the Family with Jim Daly. And we're talking about one of the most requested topics that we have here at Focus on the Family. 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And Jim, as we do this kind of work with our adult kids, sometimes they make decisions that upset one parent,
0: yeah.
2: but not necessarily the
0: right.
2: other.
0: Right.
2: And so there have been frictions in some marriages I know, regarding adult kids of ours. And so how do we navigate that? How do we stay on the same team? Because it's really
1: That's
2: critical
1: good.
2: That we don't let that child get in the way of
0: yeah.
2: our relationship.
0: Well, first of all, you're going to have to accept, because this is just parenting 101, that we're not going to agree on everything. I think when they get older and we don't agree, it's harder.
1: Mm-hmm.
0: You know, I would say most of Kathy's and my strongest, intense discussions, how's that for not saying arguments?
1: Same terminology.
0: Right.
2: We're all identified.
0: But I would say it's over our kids still.
1: Yeah.
0: And Kathy and I do have a different way. I have this book on doing life with your adult children. And the second approach is unsolicited advice is taken as criticism. And Kathy will sometimes say, you need to work on principle number two right now, because I'm giving advice and it sounds like criticism, right? So that's where I think as a couple we have to, what do we agree on? I mean, for Kathy and I, we probably agree on 85%, but it's that 15% that drives us nuts. There are times when I just have to say, you know what? I'm going to let Kathy do her thing a little different than I'm going to do. There's times when she has to say that to me. But if people can't get, you know, on the same page, then that's where I think we need a moderator. And I think we come in and, you know, there's great Christian coaches out there. There's some great Christian counseling. And I actually think that this is a stage that it's very few of us can get through without the help of other people. So we have a couple, Terry and Sharon. They've raised their kids. Their kids are not perfect. They are amazing people. And we meet with them about 6 times a year. And, you know, I have a little notice in my pocket where I have about 5 questions I want to ask them. Mm-hmm. And that's where we get some of our counsel. Now, he's a health executive. He's not a therapist. He's not a pastor. He should be. He was the chairman of an elder board at a church. But they have helped us big time.
2: Mm-hmm.
0: And sometimes they'll just say, no, we don't see eye to eye on that one either. So,
1: and then rest in it.
0: Yeah, I think you have to figure it out. Yeah. So it almost goes back to what I was talking about in terms of our own self. I find that I do better with Kathy if we're at odds over one of the children's decisions or how they're raising their kids or, oh my gosh.
1: You're touching all the hot buttons.
0: I know. And we have them. So what I'm better when we go on date night and looking in each other's eyes and recommit our relationship, when we really do put the discipline into making sure that our marriage is not, we haven't buried the stuff under the mat. Mm. And so it's funny because it almost goes opposite to it. I don't have to convince her that I'm right. She doesn't have to convince me that she's right. How do you live with the fact that you're going to disagree? You know, our spouses are humans and they are smarter than us sometimes, and they're sinners, and you know all this, and so we live with that complication. That's the nature of it.
1: Yeah,
0: we can't expect to always be on the same page, but try to get on as much as you can.
1: You know, Jim, I wanted to bring this up at the, I think, last time we spoke on this yesterday, but the issue of anxiety and maybe even tipping into depression, I think the CDC said 15 to 25-year-olds, at least one report that I read from the CDC, said that that community, it's about, you know, I don't, probably about 14 million, I think, that are in that demographic, 15 to 25, 50% are experiencing anxiety and or depression.
0: Right.
1: That's a whole different parenting issue that crops up.
0: Right.
1: And, you know, given what we're talking about, you have to now have that capacity as a parent to work with a child maybe as high as 50% in that age group, 15 to 25, that are dealing with that. How do we go about discerning it, understanding it, and helping?
0: So I'm really glad you brought it up. And I believe you're right. And it's the largest demographic right now of that age group we've ever had. So yeah, a lot of depression, a lot of anxiety. And we can talk about social media from them
1: all
0: being raised. We can talk about all these other things. But as a parent, you know, we're not a psychologist, okay? Most parents aren't psychologists.
1: Right.
0: You know, you have psychologists who listen to the broadcast and fine. But it's their kid. So it's a different ballgame.
1: Mm-hmm.
0: So I think we need to become people who understand, how do you help someone who's going through anxiety and depression? But I don't think you sit them down at the table and say, so you're depressed. What's wrong with you is you're depressed. I don't think we do that. I think we have to learn, how do you treat a person who might be depressed? How do you treat a person who's going through really some extreme anxiety? The harder part is you've got kids today who are in that age bracket, the 15 to 25. And older too. But you've got kids in that bracket that they could be clinically depressed. That's a different kind of depression and anxiety than the kind of depression and anxiety that is just going on because they're going through so many transitions and so many changes. So if you believe that your adult child is going through some type of deeper anxiety or depression, then that's when I think, you know, you bring in the experts. And as a family, don't just put them in, but say, hey, as a family, we want to talk about all the things that are going on. And, you know, there are some great books and there's, you know, obviously you guys have broadcasts on this. There's a lot of great things to learn on it, but it's, you know, my mom didn't have to ever look up social media. I mean, we just had we had the phone with a long cord and she was always mad at me because I'd take it into my bedroom. Well, today, so she didn't have to learn this stuff. Today we have to learn, if our child is feeling anxiety or depression, we have to learn about that.
1: Yeah.
0: And how do we help them? And there are things that we can do. But don't be the armchair psychologist. You were not made that. Your mom and your dad get the help you need.
1: And that's good. Act on those observations too.
0: Yes.
1: I think that's another thing.
0: And be aware
1: of it. Yeah.
0: And a lot of parents aren't aware. So, you know, what the kids are doing is they're depressed and anxious and the parents think that they're just behavior problems.
1: Right. So you got to be able to discern that much.
0: Exactly.
1: Jim, we've talked about this idea of loving your child regardless and being there, being the backstop, regardless of behavioral issues. But let's move that to the 20-something, maybe even 30-something, where that relationship is toxic. It's that dark. It's no longer that easy, if I could put it that way.
0: Yeah.
1: And people can fill in the blanks as to what they might be dealing with.
0: Right.
1: But there's accusations. There's just severe negative energy going on in the relationship. How do we as parents deal with that kind of toxic relationship and put boundaries around it, maybe to protect our spouses or other children that are still in the home?
0: Right.
1: What is that approach?
0: Well, I think there's lots of ways we could go. But one is, you mentioned the word boundaries. And I think it's important that we understand that we do need to put boundaries up. If something is toxic, then we put boundaries into it. And we can say, you know what, honey, we love you so much, but right now, this kind of behavior isn't, you know, going to be welcome in the home. Can we take you out on a regular basis and go get coffee, just us two? But we don't want this in the house with the other kids or whatever it might be. So here's some of our boundaries. Here's some of our expectations. You know, can you live with that? And if they can't live with that, then say, okay, fine. And keep in the relationship, but you're going to have to lower the expectations and whatnot for a while.
1: And perhaps some of the contact time.
0: Exactly.
1: So,
0: and that's a boundary, right? Yeah. It's not estrangement. It's just lowering the expectations, lowering the boundaries. I think at the same time, when it gets super toxic, you know, there's an elephant in the room. So mention the elephant and if you can with your adult child, say, you know, what's going on? Now, again, if it's drug and alcohol abuse on their part, or it's some really immoral, crazy behavior or whatever, that's different than if it's just going crazy on the attitude thing. So you want to know what it is. A lot of people who are in estrangement and toxic relationships, estrangement's a toxic relationship, but there's other toxic relationships. But a lot of people say they don't know why their child is acting this way toward them. Mm-hmm. So if you can find that out, by just simply saying, you know, what's going on. Don't do that in the heat of the battle. And don't try to change your child. The mistake we make is we go, as I said, you know, you're wrong and I'm right. No, I think we have to say, help me understand how you feel.
1: Right.
0: And I know that sounds like a therapist, but I mean, help me understand how you feel. What's going on? And then we have to bite our tongue. It's not the time for us to go and get defensive. So a parent has to take the lead. And a lot of that is biting the tongue.
1: Yeah. What you're describing, though, is kind of a parental curiosity, which is a good posture to be in at that point, rather than being referee, judge, whatever descriptor you have.
0: No. Take that job description.
1: Ask good questions.
0: Mm-hmm. Exactly.
1: To find out where the angst is.
0: No.
1: You know, one of the things I found with even people that do not appreciate Christianity, they've had a bad experience. And often those that are most hostile to the faith are people that had terrible situations growing up or something like that. My parents were the worst hypocrites, you know, and you get this and it formulates in them this angst toward a Christian.
0: Exactly.
1: They don't even know you, you know, and yet when I've sat with them and broken the caricature or the stereotype and, you know, we sit and we talk and they're going, you're not like the Christians I know.
0: No, I know.
1: And it's unfortunate because we all should be.
0: Right.
1: They should be saying, you're like every other Christian I know.
0: Right.
1: Why do you love me? Why do you care about me?
0: Right.
1: But when you project concern for people and interest in people, and this would include your adult children, something in the human heart opens up, even for the crusty soul.
0: Exactly. I had a guy who was in our home. We had had a birthday party for him. We did not have the same view on sexuality. And he told me his story. And it was a horrible story. Mm-hmm. I'm sorry. His parents were goofy when it came to the faith and whatnot. I mean, just really goofy.
1: Destructive.
0: Yeah.
1: Yeah.
0: I was trying to be nicer.
1: Yeah.
0: But they were. And for some reason, I started to well up with tears. And I just said, I'm so sorry. And he looked at me like, why are you sorry? And I said, because something that's so near and dear to me and so important to me, I kind of feel like you got a raw deal.
1: Mm.
0: And I'm sure that he did some goofy stuff where his parents, you know, could come down on him, but his parents didn't do a good job.
1: Yeah.
0: What he needed to see at that point was us showing love and care to him, not trying to fix him for his weird thoughts on very different thoughts than us on his sexuality.
1: Your dad, you put some boundaries around your dad. Was that like, give me the car keys because you can't drive or what? What were those boundaries?
0: Well, he took the car keys the first day because I hit a trash can the very first day I got my license.
1: Oh, I was just thinking when you were older, you're 20-something?
0: No. My dad was an alcoholic and my grandpa on my mom's side was an alcoholic. So our dysfunction in our family was alcoholism.
1: Mm-hmm.
0: And so, for example, I love my dad. Dad was one of these guys who some people don't like to use the term functioning alcoholic, but he was. He was good in business. He did things. He came to my games. He wasn't a horrible person. But as he started drinking, I never let my kids drive with him. And I didn't even say that to him. I just kind of go, oh, we're going to do this. I never let him stay there because I was afraid that one day grandpa would take him someplace. You know, I just didn't.
1: So unspoken boundaries.
0: Some unspoken boundaries, some spoken boundaries. And the spoken boundaries never went well. And And so we did that, but I still tried to stay in the story with Dad, and we did lots of things, and I visited him all the time and, you know, did all these things. One day he was in a motorhome, his motorhome with my mom, and he almost crashed the motorhome, and I got him to go to an alcoholic drug rehab center at 68 years old. The other guys were like in their 20s, right? And he was the Pied Piper, and Dad never drank again, and Dad pulled it together. And so some of those boundaries I was then able to break away from over the years, and we ended up with a really cool relationship. Now, I'm not saying Dad was perfect, but yeah. Dad, in his sobriety, he made a lot better decisions. That's a hard one, because even whenever you deal with adult children, a lot of times as your children are getting older, so are your parents. I had the blessing of having my dad become a Christian. My mom had died. Having my dad become a Christian, being a, you know, almost a fellowship type relationship with him, I never dreamed that was going to happen. And I literally did have to set some boundaries that I was not really happy about, and always kind of felt guilty about too.
1: Jim, right at the end here, I want to end with that positive story out of your book about your friend Ron, who, you know, beach trips with his son, discussions. Describe that, because it I think it knits together everything we've talked about.
0: It does. And I hadn't thought about that for a long time. Ron had a lot of tension with his son. His son didn't, he violated his values and he strayed from faith and he did all these things. And Ron was the type of guy that said, he's kind of a man's man, sit down. I'm going to tell you what is going on and you need to pull this together. That didn't work. And it only broke their relationship. So Ron decided to go on a week trip. Ron surfed, fished, and they brought bikes. And so they just did three things that both he and his son liked to do. And they vacationed together and they had laughter and they went out to dinner and they ate, I think they had Mexican food every night because the son likes Mexican food, right? And kind of toward the end, the son, you know, said, Dad, this has been the greatest time I've ever had with you. And it's been so good. And I know you have questions and I know you have, and I'm going to be okay. You know what? I know you're worried about me. And yeah, I've made some, you know, dumb decisions. And I'm probably in agreement with most of those that you would say are dumb. But I'm coming back, and I just want you to know this has helped me so much.
1: Wow.
0: To make the turn, because I know you love me, and I know every night you'd want to tell me, you know, how wrong I was on certain things, and you never did. And I just want to thank you for that. And today, by the way, this is an ongoing story. Today, Ron and his son are in business together, and it's kind of almost a Christian business, and they do so many great things as family. So, you know, it started out pretty bumpy, but Ron swallowed his pride and said, I'm going to build this relationship on the long haul.
1: Well, that's exactly what we want to end on, is the longer arc that you mentioned throughout the program. Right. And the idea that in your 20s, you're going to experience some things that may be displeasing to mom and dad, and we get it, and that's okay. But look at that long arc, and like the outcome of Ron and his son, that's what you're aiming for. Yeah. And that was a beautiful way to end. Thank you, Jim. Thanks for being with us. Oh,
0: always great to be with you.
1: And like we often do, just make a gift of any amount, monthly or one-time gift, and we'll send you Jim's book, When Your Adult Child Strays, Trading Heartache for Hope, as our way of saying thank you for jumping in, getting a great resource that you can apply right now, and then helping other families to get those resources as well.
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13: Welcome to Sekulow. Will Haynes here. Jordan Sekulow joining me as well. We've got a lot to talk about, folks. And one of the main things here is that we're starting to see the Democrat Party realize, wait a second, maybe it's not great to be so closely aligned with people like Hassan Piker, people that are pretty explicitly anti-Semitic, and that's been growing in the party for a long time. But we're seeing now headlines like, El Sayed's ties to firebrand influencer threaten Democrats' path to control the Senate. Jordan, we know the main goal for someone like Chuck Schumer is to become the Senate Majority Leader again. And if it's an anti-Semite and through derailing a Senate campaign in Michigan, that could be the most irony of ironies of him losing this bid to become the Senate Majority Leader again.
15: The wild part was, this is the group that they were running across the country. They tried to unseat some incumbents. They did in some cases. They went into open seats. And in many cases, these Democrat socialists got the victories or got very close. And so it's becoming tougher and tougher, especially at the Senate level. You know, I always divide kind of like the House and the Senate. At the Senate level, to divide the Democrat Party from these radicals, from the DSA, because it seems like that's where the energy is in the party. Now, the energy in the primaries may be there, Will, but then as these candidates now become the candidate for Democrats, for Michigan voters, they start looking closer, they start looking at who they're connected with, and these guys have just got reels and reels of commentary that not only Jews, that makes lots of people uncomfortable from various religious backgrounds. They said some really nasty stuff about Vice President Vance's wife. I mean, they take these hits. They think they need to be tough. And I think they're trying to out tough Donald Trump. And in that, if that's not who you actually are and someone's writing you tough lines, and he really decided, he sounds like that when he talks, like he's got right. His bullet proofs done. It comes across as even more crass and not natural and just plain out mean and nasty. And in a time when they should be winning, right? They should be ahead in races.
13: Just naturally the way that midterms go.
15: If we're supposed to believe the other polls that say that President Trump is down in the 30s, but then you look at the actual polls of where people are voting, you look at it and say, wow, I mean, the Senate might not be as in play as they thought it was because of the horrendous candidates that ended up getting through these primaries.
13: That's right. And we're going to talk about that. We're going to play some sound from other Democrats that are trying to say, hey, stop talking about streamers. Stop talking about people online. not realizing that that is where culture is these days. That is where people get their news. They're not getting it from MS Now or CNN, where you get booked every day because you can go on and give your campaign message. No, they're listening to people online. And that's when you start to see that some people are uncomfortable with what's being said by people online. We've got sound also from Hassan Piker that kind of doubles down on his support for Abdul Sayed. Because what's going on there? Remember what we talked about earlier this week. Hassan Piker called Israel Jewish ISIS and made a threat that if you're a Jewish American and you support Israel, be prepared for violence. I'm just warning you. It's not me. I'm warning you that's going to come. That would include someone like Chuck Schumer, who historically was strong on Israel, a Jewish American. So I don't think that the Democrats can deflect anymore and say, don't worry about these people. They're just streamers. Stop making it about that. We're the important ones. We're the politicians. It's not going to fly in 2026. We're going to break that down. And I want to hear from you. Is this something that you see changing in the American politic? 1-800-684-3110 to talk to me and Jordan on air. We've also got huge news of something that the ACLJ and ACLJ Action have worked on with Meta. You've heard a lot about them in the news this week, as well as Rick Grinnell joining us in the back half of this broadcast. Join us today, though. Call 1-800-684-31.
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13: Welcome back to Seculo. We're talking today about this growing problem, and it's something we've been talking about on the broadcast about the radical elements that are taking over the Democrat Party heading into the midterms. It's not just the DSA candidates, it's also people like Hassan Piker, who is a streamer on Twitch that has a huge following. He's formerly worked for Young Turks and is now his own entity when it comes to his political influence. And what you're starting to see is mainstream Democrats realize all of a sudden they're uncomfortable with the association with someone like this. But instead of them really just saying, like, no, this isn't a thing, we don't agree with it, and rejecting it, they're just trying to minimize and saying it's just a streamer. It's not someone that is really influential. Not understanding how the world works, how media and influence works in 2026, and thinking they can get away with this.
15: I mean, it is the equivalent on the left as if, not if someone was supported by someone like Nick Fuentes, but actually took them on the campaign trail. That is someone that has a lot of influence online. But yet the vast majority of people say, we reject his brand of whatever politics he has, mostly because it is rooted deeply in identity politics and racism. It's the same thing on the left, just with progressive ways to go about things, more liberal ways to control things, but all still rooted in that same hate, that same identity politics mess that we're starting to see play out through both sides of the aisle. And I want to play this because this is another Michigan Democrat who is trying to push aside all of these issues that are now infecting their party headed up to November. This is Debbie Dingell, who is saying, listen, this isn't about it at all. So take a listen to this bite, and then we're going to break it down for you.
19: I am done, so don't any reporter ask me again about Hassan Piker. It's not what November is about.
21: So I'm a reporter. Why can't I ask you about Hassan Piker when he has campaigned with Senate candidate Abdul Sayed?
22: Look, I'll tell you what I'm tired of. I'm really worried about health care. I'm worried about reversing the SNAP cuts. I'm worried about hunger. I'm worried about affordability of groceries and gasoline and housing and a broken health care system. And quite frankly, everywhere I've gone for the last 10 days, someone throws a camera in my face or a phone in my face and ask me questions. I don't agree with them. I've made it very clear. And not only do I agree Israel's got a right to exist, but as I've got more into him, looking at things he said, there are a lot of things that deeply disturb me. But he's not on the ballot.
15: But he's not on the ballot. Here's the problem. What he's saying is on the ballot. That's where you're seeing this rise in DSA candidates, where you're seeing people like Abdul Al-Sayed, who won his primary, a large part because of how vocal on the campaign trail people like Hassan Piker were to bring attention to him. He was able to defeat someone who was a more mainstream Democrat, Haley Stevens, who supported Israel. And what did they make that entire thing about? AIPAC, about the Jews coming after them, trying to shut down their freedom by outspending. It's such a tired, disgusting, anti-Semitic trope that they continue to bring up, Jordan. And as if that one thing, it should be proof that it's not what they say it is these candidates that keep pushing, like AIPAC's trying to derail me. When? So how effective is this insidious Jewish oppressive group, AIPAC? If it was so effective, Al-Sayed would not be the nominee. Right. What we see is that they can't change who the base voters are that show up in a Democrat primary in Michigan. To a guy who back in March, when referring to an attack at a synagogue in Michigan, said, well, hurt people, the Muslim who carried out that attack, hurt people. So hurt people, hurt people. And kind of that's dismissing that as well. If you're going to hurt Muslims because you're, Jewish? You happen to be at a Jewish synagogue. What does that have to do with what's going on in the Middle East? But here's how they tie it in. Hassan Piker takes it and says, it's going to be dangerous for American Jews to tie their identity to Israel. Physically dangerous. Violently dangerous. And these two guys, Al-Sayed has not condemned and tried to stand apart from Piker at all. In fact, I mean, they've showed up together and they may say we don't agree on everything, but the fact is how you take a comment, one that says, well, hurt people, hurt people. Okay. So you're dismissing the radical Islamist attack on a synagogue in the state you're trying to represent in the U.S. Senate, by a guy from Lebanon who I think was living in the United States. So who was he being hurt by in the United States? What Jews were hurting him? And how is Israel hurting him in the United States of America? That's question one. But also the dismissal of violence is just not cool ever. Even if that switch it around and it's attack on a mosque, you never make a statement like that. No Bible believing Christian would ever make a statement like that and be supported or play down that kind of violence. But when you truly believe that if you tie your Jewish identity or your Christian identity to the importance of supporting Israel. Now you somehow must be prepared for violence. And you know what Hassan Piker said? He said, I didn't say people should go out and commit violence. I just think there will be violence. So he's not really condemning it, but he's also trying to stand back and saying, well, you can't actually say that I'm the one telling people to doing it. I'm not endorsing it. That's so he doesn't get arrested as a leader of a group that's, you know, trying to encourage terror attacks, domestic terror attacks in the United States. So he's saying, listen, Jews, and I think you can broaden that out to other groups. Lots of listeners to our broadcast and watching this show right now. If you support Israel, violence may be coming your way in the United States of America. We're not talking about in Israel. We're talking about in the United States of America. This is, again, not only is it anti-American, it's just flat out wrong as human beings. And so we will see how this affects voters in November. I mean, there's a lot of time, as quick as we'll get there,
0: right,
15: there is a lot of time in between to see whether Michigan goes Mike Rogers' way, and can Democrats effectively ever in the near future pivot away from what started off as a small squad, Will, and has now become what appears to be, and they're allowing the narrative to become, the base of their party. And they're losing another big part of their party, and that is the Jewish vote, which has consistently been with. In fact, AIPAC works with, and used to work with a lot more, Jewish Democrats that were elected on the Hill. And just Democrats on the Hill who supported Israel, not necessarily Jewish elected officials. And so to make them out to be this evil partisan organization, they are not. And in fact, there's a lot tougher groups out there on the issue. But again, Will, they're easy to say, well, it's AIPAC and they're somehow controlling Washington, D.C. And I think all of this is really troubling. It gets more troubling to me also when it starts bubbling up in our kind of, I wouldn't say conservative movement, but in the Republican politics.
0: Right.
15: Because it's the same way. They try to take institutions that are built to win elections. So they try to take over those institutions. And then by taking over those institutions, they change then who the institutions actually, and what the institutions actually stand for.
0: And I want to play this really quickly, because as we heard from Debbie Dingell, who wouldn't just go, and she's a U.S. representative, U.S. congresswoman, wouldn't just say, we need to condemn this, we need to reject this from our party. She's like, this guy isn't on the ballot. Right now, let's hear what Hassan Piker had to say about Abdul al-Sayed, who is on the ballot. Let's play Bite 5.
1: There are going to be a lot of people who are already questioning Abdul al-Sayed's sincerity on these issues that will then turn around and say, he's moderating his position on Israel, all this stuff. I don't think he is. Okay. I will say this. I am literally the person that is being dangled. And I'm going to tell you once again, he's not moderating on his perspective on Israel or anything like that. Okay. His reaction to this has always been very good, which is, look, I deal with people that I don't fully agree with and don't fully subscribe to on a daily basis. This is politics. Politics is about addition, not subtraction, right? It's smart. It's the right way to deal with it, and then deflect back to the issues, because they are the ones who are engaging in the deflection.
0: So once again, right there, he's saying politics is about addition, not subtraction. Right. Bloomberg is saying, reporting, Democrats are now conceding that the party's anti-Semitism problem is veering into dangerous political territory that could eventually cost Democrats Jewish support at the ballot box, to say nothing of the moral implications. Jordan, right there. I mean, when he's saying it's about addition, not subtracting, what are they adding to their party? Racism, anti-Semitism, hate.
15: Yeah, and what are they losing? Actual seats.
0: Right.
15: Actual representation in Congress. At a time where, you know, historically, that shouldn't be so difficult for mainstream Democrats. The problem was mainstream Democrats didn't do so well in these primaries.
0: Folks, we will be back with more. We've got a fascinating update of some of the work of ACLJ Action on the tech side. I think it plays right into this conversation, as well as a FOIA request we have into Michigan about Abdul al-Sayed. We'll talk about all that in the next segment. We'll be right back. Support the work at ACLJ.org.
15: We've witnessed monumental legal victories from defending the 14th Amendment and protecting our sacred American right to vote, the overturning of Roe versus Wade, and standing up for the religious liberty of our kids and seniors. But even with the many historic wins we've achieved, the battle is far from over. The attacks on our constitutionally protected rights persist. Countless unborn babies remain in jeopardy. And across the globe, innocent Christians are being targeted and killed across this country and around the world. This fight isn't just the ACLJ's. It's all of ours. It belongs to every American who wants to preserve the values and beliefs on which this nation was founded. None of the victories we've won would have been possible without the unwavering support of ACLJ members and ACLJ champions. It's been an honor to fight for you all these years. 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
25: I'm Ruth Kramer with Mission Network News. Gang violence leaves a bloody mark, and this Haitian village is still dealing with the fallout. Then later, collateral damage from Israel's anti-terror military operations rocks Lebanon. We'll share some ways that you can be praying in the minutes ahead. We'll begin today in Haiti, where a gang leader known as Iso 2, or Didi, holds more than 50 people hostage in a mountain village outside the Haitian capital. Now, if security forces kill gang members while trying to recapture the village, Didi says he'll take hostage lives in return. The captives are a remnant of Sunday's violent gang attack that left at least 47 dead, including 22 victims who were executed in a church. Kate Michelle heads up Radio TV 4VEH, the broadcast ministry partner of TWR in Haiti.
26: These were displaced people who had taken up refuge in this church, and the gangs attacked them as well as other community members.
25: The hours-long rampage sent shockwaves through the community.
26: It's got a lot of people on edge, even more than they have been before. Protective barriers that society held in place have been broken by these gang members. The gangs have lost that sense of you can't touch people inside a church.
25: According to government statistics, more than 1,400 people were killed in Haiti between April and June.
26: Over the last few years, there's been so much loss. People are in a desperate situation.
25: Radio TV 4VEH speaks life into despair.
26: Our message is that Jesus is our hope. He's the hope of nations. He's our hope for every day.
25: Meanwhile, American missionary Kevin Rideout is finally home after 9 months in captivity. The serving a mission pilot was reunited with his family and last week met with President Donald Trump at the White House. In a statement, President Trump said Rideout had been taken by ISIS terrorists. Greg Kelly with Unknown Nations explains that instability in Niger and across the Sahel region is giving Islamist militant groups room to expand.
27: You have people who have totally lost confidence in the governments. And so what that leads to is these militant groups that are rising up. They're taking over. They're all vying to expand their influence. There's natural resources in play. There's kidnapping in play. There's war crimes. There is targeting of civilian schools. And ultimately what happens is that the people are the ones who suffer the most.
25: Pray for mission workers in Niger as they share Christ.
27: I think that these are exactly the places that the global body of Christ needs to have their eyes on, because you're talking about millions of people. Yes, there's humanitarian carnage and tragedy, and all of our hearts hurt for that. But to us, the greater challenge is giving people opportunity to hear the gospel.
25: And three hills in southern Lebanon have become more than a power struggle between Israel and Hezbollah. The hills rest near the Rum fault line. If Israel carries out its threat to bomb Hezbollah tunnel networks there, it could trigger destructive shockwaves. Nuno with Triumph and Mercy Lebanon.
5: Israel has come and they have conquered all the places that are above ground. But what is underground is still under Iran and Hezbollah's control.
25: Last month, Israel dropped 700 tons of explosives on one of the three fault line hills. They destroyed the tunnels, but the shockwaves were comparable to a 3.8 magnitude earthquake. Nuna says combat of some kind is coming due to a deadlock between the sides.
5: Israel has agreed for the Lebanese army to take these hills if Hezbollah is okay with that. Hezbollah has refused.
25: Pray for resolution with the least amount of casualties. Israel believes dozens of Hezbollah fighters are in tunnels under the next hill. Pray for God to reveal himself to them.
5: They are stranded. It's like they are in prison. I pray that God will just visit them.
25: Many people from southern Lebanon have been forced back north by the continued fighting, some for the third time. You'll find prayer points and more at missionnews.org. 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I'm Ruth Kramer.
7: Knowing God from Harvest with Pastor and Evangelist Greg Laurie.
8: Jesus is praying for you. So what does Jesus pray when he prays for us? He prays for our preservation. He wants us safe in him. Number two, he prays for our consecration, that we would be sanctified and set apart to him. Thirdly, he prays that we would be unified and be loving one another. Now let me say this in closing. If you're not a believer yet, he prays for you. Jesus prayed for non-believers. Remember when he hung on the cross? And by the way one dies on the cross is death by suffocation. The tongue is swollen. He was radically dehydrated. Yet Jesus uttered seven statements from the cross. And the first statement was, "Father, forgive them, for they know not what they do." Lord, these guys have no idea the enormity of their sin, but I pray that you'll forgive them. He cares about people that don't believe. And then what does he say to the thief next to him on the cross who believes? He says, "Today you will be with me in paradise." You see, a long time ago when Jesus walked this earth, he was praying for those that would believe. And there are some people tonight that are going to be an answer to that prayer. There are some people tonight that are going to believe in Jesus for the first time. Have you asked Jesus to come into your life yet? If not, would you like to?
7: You were created to know God. Find out how to begin a relationship with him by going to harvest.org. Just click on Know God. Already know God? Invite others to learn more about what it means to follow Jesus. Answers to questions about the Christian faith, online courses for Christian growth, and video messages from Pastor Greg Laurie can be found at harvest.org. Knowing God from Harvest with Pastor and Evangelist Greg Laurie.
8: Let's say that you had the good fortune to actually buy your home and pay off your mortgage. Don't keep making payments unless you're stupid. You own it. Enjoy it. Live in it. And that's salvation. It's paid for. You don't have to make payments on it. It's purchased for you. It's given to you as a gift from God so you can live in that wonderful work that God has done, where he's put his righteousness into your account and forgiven you of all of your sins. You say, "Well, Greg, you don't know what I've done." No, I don't, but God does. Check this out. He watched you do it. He knows all about it. But he took the punishment for your forgiveness on himself when he died on the cross in your place. And if you'll say, Lord, I'm sorry for my sin and turn from it, he'll forgive that sin and he'll remove that sin. God will forgive you in such a way, it'll be like you never even did that bad thing you did. It's removed from the record. He can do that for you. If you will say, Lord, I know I've sinned. I know I've broken your commandments, but I know you love me and I know Jesus died for me and I want to be forgiven. See, Jesus who died on that cross, then he rose from the dead. And now he's here with us right now in this place, knocking at the door of every heart. And he's saying, if you hear my voice and open the door, I will come in. Have you asked Jesus to come into your life yet? If not, would you like to?
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14: Yeah, that's right. Did you know the book of Proverbs will help you get organized? That it will help you plan for the future? The wise man who wrote these Proverbs governed great, great, vast material things. He was not only the wisest man who ever lived, he was the richest man who ever lived. So he knows something about planning. He knows something about organization. And from a godly perspective, he shares those principles with us in this book we know as Proverbs. And so today we're going to open our Bibles together, and we're going to glean everything we can from the wisdom of Solomon and how to plan. I hope you're ready to do this. Hey, I've been talking a lot this month about our study guide, and I hope that you know this study guide is just one of many that we have. We have a study guide for every series that's been on the air. And this study guide, it's 140 pages long. It will give you all the information you need to review this series. 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We want to take these last few moments that we have to tell you about our book of the month. It's God's Heart for Israel. It's our resource for the month of August. And we have just a couple of days left to tell you about it. So if you haven't already ordered your copy, be sure to ask for your copy when you send a gift of any size to Turning Point to help us do what we're doing in sharing the Word of God. It's our way of saying thank you for your support, and the book will be on its way to you just as soon as we get your request. 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
13: How many of you know that when you lose focus, you can lose games? And when you lose focus, you can lose life. I need to confess that for this preacher, staying on focus is one of the great battles that I fight every day of my life. How to stay focused with everything that's going on around me. I've been thinking a lot about this subject. I've been thinking about what it means to stay focused. And I want you to know that I'm preaching to my own heart as well. Because more than anything else, I want to be a focused Christian. I want to know that God is in control of my life and that He is guiding and directing my life no matter what happens, no matter what the impact may be. And I believe with all of my heart that it's possible to stay focused and to face the future with confidence and assurance. And I

we have to make decisions, don't we? At every corner, there are choices to be made, and without some sense of focus and direction, we simply do not know what to do or which way to turn. We cannot count on our own wisdom and our own sense of direction. Jeremiah the prophet said in Jeremiah 10:23, O Lord, I know that the way of man is not in himself. It is not in man who walks to direct his own steps. How many of you know that's true? You know, you can't find the answer in yourself often. And even when we're sure we're right, even when we think we know what we're doing, Proverbs tells us that there is a way that seems right unto a man, but the end of it is the way of death. How many of you have been in a situation where you thought you had it figured out? You knew what to do, and it was all from your own reasoning and sources, and then all of a sudden you realized it was the wrong answer. No, there is a way to stay focused, but we have to follow God's plan. And the promise that he gives to us in these two verses, which are favorite verses of many of God's people, is a promise to take us all the way through life, focused and finally delivered to our intended destination. Proverbs 3, 5, and 6. Trust in the Lord with all your heart and lean not on your own understanding. In all your ways acknowledge him, and he shall direct your paths. He'll keep you focused. And I've learned as I've studied that focus is the result of priorities. How many of you know that? And priorities are the result of purpose. And purpose is the result of a personal relationship with Almighty God through Jesus Christ our Lord. Focus is the result of priorities. Priorities are the result of purpose, and purpose is the result of a personal relationship with Almighty God through Jesus Christ. So if you don't have a personal relationship with your Creator, if you don't know Almighty God through Jesus Christ, His Son, it's going to be hard for you to stay focused because you don't have a center in your life. Romans 8:28 tells us that we know all things work together for good to those who are called, how? According to His purpose. How many of you know that God has a purpose for every one of His children? He has a purpose for you and for me. God knows what that purpose is, and His desire is that we find the purpose and that we stay on focus with that purpose through our priorities. God knew what He was doing from the outset. How many of you know that God had a blueprint for your life and for my life before we were ever born? He knows what His purpose is for us, what He wants us to do. Now, how do we stay focused on that? Let's begin. First of all, principle number one, focus requires dependence. Focus requires dependence. Notice what the writer of Proverbs says. He says, trust in the Lord. Trust, depend, commit. The word trust means to lean on, to be confident of. And the Hebrew word for trust had originally the idea of laying helplessly face downward. The word trust meant to totally and completely and absolutely and without reservation and without conditions and without stipulations put your faith in something. And the word trust is found in the book of Proverbs many times. Proverbs 16:20 says, whoever trusts in the Lord, happy is he. 22:19 says, so that your trust may be in the Lord, I have instructed you today, even you. Proverbs 28:25 says, he who is of a proud heart stirs up strife, but he who trusts in the Lord will be prospered. And Proverbs 35 says, every word of God is pure. He is a shield to those who put their trust in him. When you get to the book of Psalms, you find the same truth over and over again. Psalm 115:11 says, you who fear the Lord, trust in the Lord. He is their help and their shield. Psalm 62:8 says, trust in him at all times, you people. Pour out your heart before him. God is a refuge for us. Psalm 125 verse 1 says, they that trust in the Lord shall be as Mount Zion, which cannot be moved but abides forever. And the key text, which is a commentary on trusting the Lord, is Psalm 37, verses 5 through 7. Commit your way to the Lord. Trust also in him, and he shall bring forth your righteousness as the light and your justice as the noonday.
Rest in the Lord and wait patiently.

0: for him. Do not fret because of him who prospers in his way, because of the man who brings wicked schemes to pass. And I went back through my Bible and underlined these five phrases, which are all about trusting the Lord. Commit your way to the Lord. Trust also in the Lord. Rest in the Lord. Wait patiently for the Lord. And then fret not. Say that. Fret not. When you trust, you don't fret. How many of you know what the word fret means? It means to worry. When you put your trust in the Lord, you depend on Him. And the writer of Proverbs says that the first step to getting focus in your life is to come to the place where you're willing to depend on God, to trust in Him, to believe that God knows what's best for you, and to rest yourself entirely on Him. Trust in God. Then secondly, focusing requires dedication. The next phrase in these two verses says, trust in the Lord, how's it go? With all your heart. That is a picture of surrender. What does it mean to trust with all your heart? Well, let me tell you what it doesn't mean. There's an interesting little commentary about what it doesn't mean in James chapter 1, where James is encouraging God's people to pray. And he says, if any of you lacks wisdom, let him ask of God, who gives to all men liberally without reproach, and it will be given to him. But let him ask in faith, with no doubting, for he who doubts is like a wave of the sea, driven and tossed by the wind. For let not that man suppose that he will receive anything from the Lord. He is a double-minded man, unstable in all of his ways. What does that have to do with fully trusting the Lord with all of your heart? Listen again to Eugene Peterson's rendition of this verse. If you don't know what you're doing, pray to the Father. He loves to help. You won't be condescended to when you ask for it. Ask boldly, ask believingly, without a second thought. Now watch. People who worry their prayers are like wind-whipped waves. Don't think you're going to get anything from the Master that way, adrift at sea, keeping all your options open. How many of you have ever prayed like that, keeping all your options open? You haven't committed to the Lord with all of your heart. You've committed to the Lord and left your options open. That doesn't get you focused. That gets you unfocused. That gets your life all fuzzy. You have to get rid of all of your options and say, Almighty God, I'm trusting in you. How? With my whole heart. In the book of Psalms, in the 119th Psalm, which is sometimes referred to as the Psalm of the Whole Heart, over and over again in that Psalm, it talks about what we're doing with the Lord, we're to be doing with our whole heart. For instance, in verse 10 of Psalm 119, it says, with my whole heart I have sought you. In verse 34, it says, give me understanding and I'll keep your law. Indeed, I'll observe it with my whole heart. I entreated your favor with my whole heart, verse 58. Verse 69 says, I will keep your precepts with my whole heart. Verse 145 says, I cry out with my whole heart. How many of you know God wants not half-hearted people? He wants whole-hearted people. And when we trust in Him, if we want His focus in our life, and I have to keep telling myself this, there's no halfway with God. You don't just kind of share the guidance system with God. I'll do what I think part of the time. You do what you think I should do part of the time. No, God says, if you want focus in your life, if you want direction in your life, here are the first things you do. First of all, you depend on me. Trust in the Lord. And don't do it partly. Do it fully with your whole heart. That means you don't keep options open. There isn't any such thing as, Lord, I'm going to trust you with this, and then if this doesn't work, here's plan B. How many of you know the Bible doesn't have any plan Bs? Did you know that? People always ask me, well, why isn't there more definitive information about this or about that? Well, why doesn't God tell us what to do if this doesn't work? God has His perfect will. When we miss His perfect will, He doesn't throw us away, but He doesn't have plan B and plan C. He's got a perfect will for us. And when we miss that will, when we don't do what God tells us to do, oftentimes we're left kind of on an uncharted sea to figure things out, and oftentimes it doesn't go very well, does it? God wants us to trust Him with our whole heart. Focusing requires dependence and dedication, but it also requires discipline. This may be the hardest part. This is a qualification in the verse. Notice what the proverb says. Lean not to your own understanding. Now, the word lean isn't a word which means to just kind of rest like this. The word lean means to put your whole weight on something. It's the same concept as the word trust. And the writer of Proverbs says, don't lean on your own understanding. Proverbs 3 and verse 7 is a great commentary. It says, do not be wise in your own eyes. When you turn to God in trust with your whole heart, you automatically turn away from something else, don't you? Here you are going through life, trying to make the best of life, trying to do the best you can, and you feel all unfocused in your life. You've been making all the decisions based upon Wall Street and all of the other things that might make input into what you do. God's not been in the picture. All of a sudden you realize you're unfocused and you hear a message on how to be focused spiritually. Put all your trust in the Lord. Trust Him with all your heart. And lean not to your own understanding. That doesn't mean you give up all financial information. It means you no longer trust in that. You have a higher source, someone who gives you better information, someone who cares about where that information takes you. You trust in the Lord and you don't lean on your own understanding. Psalm 146 verse 3 says, don't put your trust in princes, nor in a son of man in whom there is no help. And I'm reminded that often when we're trying to find our focus, God will instruct us to do things that are the opposite of our inclination. And yet we have to ask ourselves, do we trust the one that we have trusted? And when He tells us, this is the way, walk in it, and part of our own human inclination is that that's not the way we should go, do we follow Him? Do we lean out from the mountain so that we're safe, even though it doesn't feel right? Or do we follow our own inclinations? And that's what the writer of Proverbs says. He says that if you're going to have focus in your life, you have to depend, you have to trust. You have to dedicate yourself in such a way that you do so with all of your heart. And you have to discipline yourself that when your inclinations and the Word of God come into conflict, even though you have these human feelings that you can't deny, you do what God tells you to do. And so often those are the things that come into conflict among our singles and among the young people. They're exposed all the time to the drives and the inclinations that are theirs by virtue of their Creator. And they have the Word of God that says that marriage is the place for that expression. And you hear them sometimes say, but if I have this inclination and this drive, isn't that from God? Not necessarily. You're to trust in the Lord, His Word, with all of your heart and not lean to your own inclinations. And then notice, focusing requires discernment. In all your ways, acknowledge Him. This is a great little phrase in this verse. To acknowledge means to recognize. Notice, we're to acknowledge Him in all our ways. The key word here is the word in. We are to acknowledge the Lord just where He places us. In the home, in the business, at school, at work, at play. We are to acknowledge Him in health and in affliction. We are to acknowledge Him when we're well and when we're strong, when there are weddings and when there are funerals. In all of our ways, in whatever we do, we're to recognize and acknowledge Him. That means we're to follow Him and obey Him in all of our daily walk. Do what He says and continue to do that in all that we do. Proverbs 16:3 says, commit your works to the Lord and your thoughts will be established. 1 Corinthians 10:31 says, whatever you do, whether you eat or drink, do it all to the glory of God. And Colossians 3:17 adds a similar word, that whatever you do in word or deed, do all in the name of the Lord Jesus. And when you do all of these things, when you depend, you trust in the Lord, and you dedicate yourself with all your heart, and you discipline yourself, not leaning to your own understanding, and you acknowledge Him in everything you do, the result will be you will get direction in your life. Focusing your life results in direction. The end of these verses say, he shall direct your paths. How many of you know that when God directs your paths, you're focused? When you're getting your signals from Almighty God and you're in his path, you're focused. You know what to do. And nothing can sway you. You're on God's mission, in God's place, in God's way. Even as the Lord Jesus, who came to give his life for the world, whenever he was tempted to go in a different direction, he would always say, mine hour's not yet come, mine hour's not yet come. He never lost his focus, so that he could stand one day and say, I have done all that you've asked me to do, O God. I have stayed focused all through my life. Now, none of us probably will be able to say at the end of our lives, I never lost focus even once. I know I won't. But I want to stay focused as much as I can in the pathway that God has directed for me, so that I don't miss any of his blessings or any of the things that he wants to do in my life or in the lives of others who are around me. So I'm going to commit myself to trust with all my heart and not lean to my own understanding, and acknowledge him in all of my ways, because that's the formula for getting a focused life where God directs your paths. Literally, what it says in the text is, when you do this, he makes your path straight. Gives you a straight path. So you know where to walk. You know what to do. What a thrill. And the Word of God is filled with verses that impress upon our hearts this truth. Let me just give you several of them. Proverbs 16:9. A man's heart plans his way, but the Lord directs his steps. Psalm 25:8. Good and upright is the Lord, therefore he teaches sinners the way. Psalm 32:8, I will instruct you and teach you in the way you should go. I will guide you with my eye. Isaiah 30:21, your ears shall hear a word behind you saying, this is the way, walk in it. Whenever you turn to the right hand or wherever you turn to the left. Isaiah 48:17 says, thus says the Lord your Redeemer, the Holy One of Israel, I am the Lord your God who teaches you to profit, who leads you by the way you should go. Amen. Thank God for that wonderful promise. I'm not out here on a sea of uncertainty trying to figure out what life is all about. I've got Almighty God directing my path. You say, well, if I do what God wants me to do, won't I miss out on some of the things I want to do? Listen to me. The Word of God says, commit your way to the Lord, and he will give you the desires of your heart. I'm learning finally that everything I think I want to do that may be not in the center of what God wants for me is second best. If I just get over on God's path, he not only gives me what he wants, but he gives me what I want. He gives me what my desires are. And I could illustrate that from my own life over and over again, that when I focus on God's purpose, I get God's perfect will for my life. What a thrill that is. To know that he's there saying, hey, Jeremiah, turn this way. Turn that way. No, don't go there. Focus requires dependence, trust in the Lord. Requires dedication with all your heart. Requires discipline. Don't lean to your own understanding. Requires discernment. In all your ways, acknowledge him. And it results in direction. He'll give you the desires of your heart. This is God's proactive plan to keep you in the very center of his will every single day of your life from this moment until you get to heaven. And God's providence doesn't work unless you're willing to trust him and depend on him and not lean on your own understanding and say, Almighty God, thank you for this wonderful instrument you've given me to direct my life. And once and for all, right now, I'm going to trust you and trust it. I'm going to get it hooked up right. And I'm going to put it into operation so I know where I'm going. And my paths can be directed to God's purpose for my life. You will never be truly happy until you're walking in the perfect will of God. And you know, for some of you, you don't have Jesus Christ in your life. He hasn't promised to direct everybody. He's promised to direct his own children. And if you don't know Jesus Christ as your Savior, before you get lost, before you get totally out of focus, why don't you give your heart to Christ? Let him give to you not only forgiveness for your sin and salvation for your life, but ultimately direction for what he wants you to do in the here and now. And he'll do it.
1: Amen. Plan better with the Lord. That's the nature of today's study. You know, people say he's my co-author or he's my co-business leader. No, he needs to be the head and you're the assistant. He's the head, you're junior partner, but let Jesus Christ direct your life and help you plan the future. Tomorrow, we are going to move away from this study on Proverbs with a very special message that's all about the way we think. 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
4: Near the end of the Revolutionary War, George Washington received a letter from one of his own officers. Colonel Louis Nicola suggested that America might be better served by a monarchy, with Washington himself as king. Washington firmly rejected the idea. He had spent years leading Americans in a fight for independence from a monarchy. He would not see that victory end with America creating a king of its own. He understood that the cause of the revolution was greater than any one man. His example reminds us that power can be offered, earned, or taken, but character determines whether we use it for ourselves or remain faithful to something greater.
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8: And a good Thankful Thursday morning to you. I'm Jordan Michaels. Hope you're having a great morning. You know, there are some things that just do not go together, like gratitude and bitterness. Yeah, they don't. It's pretty hard to be truly grateful when you have bitterness in your heart. You know, gratitude does not come naturally for us. It's something that we have to intentionally choose. And gratitude is, it's something that gets us through those hard times, and it leaves us looking up to God instead of down at the problem. And Ephesians 5:20 says to give thanks for everything to God the Father in the name of our Lord Jesus Christ. So we want to share with God what we're grateful for all throughout the day and just see what happens to your day. Going to hear from John MacArthur next with Grace to You.
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9: And this inheritance can never perish, never be stained, never fade, and is secured to us and we to it. And Peter says, I don't care what your physical circumstance, I don't care what your earthly condition, you ought to praise God for that.
10: 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Several years ago, one of the most popular athletes in professional sports said that even after winning multiple championships, earning tens of millions of dollars, playing a game he loves, he admitted, there's got to be more than this. He had all the wealth and fame he had ever dreamed of, but it hadn't brought him the satisfaction he craved. Now, a testimony like that should resonate with you if you're a Christian. It confirms what the Bible says. Even the best this world can offer won't bring ultimate fulfillment. So what does promise ultimate joy and deliver every time? Consider that as we continue John MacArthur's study called Our Great Salvation. And now with today's lesson, here's John.
9: Stephen Charnock, writing in that great classic on the existence and attributes of God, said, regeneration is a universal change of the whole man. It is as large in renewing us as sin was in defacing us. Regeneration. What's the result of it? The result of it is we are born again to a living hope. A living hope. What does he mean by this? Well, a hope which is perpetually alive. A hope which has a quality of life. You say, why does he say that? In contrast to the hope of men, which is always a dying or a dead hope. You realize, don't you, that all hope that men and women have in other than Jesus Christ is a dead or dying hope. The world knows only dying hopes. At best, all the hopes and dreams of men will die when they die, if they haven't died long before. That's why the scripture says, if in this world only we have hope, we are of all men most what? Miserable. You're a miserable person if your only hope is in this world, because it'll all die. They all die. Death cuts the nerve of all hope. But we have an undying hope. We have a living hope. A hope that never dies. A hope that comes to complete, total, final, glorious, eternal fulfillment. That is our hope. Hope, as Peter says it in 2 Peter 3:13, for a new heaven and a new earth in which righteousness dwells. That's our hope, an eternal hope. That is the hope that sustains us. That is the hope that God in His wonderful grace and through His marvelous promise will fulfill. And that's what causes Paul to say, for to me to live is Christ and to die is what? Is gain. How can it be gain to die? How can that possibly be true? Because then your hope becomes reality. To die is gain. To gain the glorious sight of God. To gain the glorified presence of Jesus Christ. To gain the full and uninterrupted and unhindered fellowship and enjoyment of God, Christ, the Holy Spirit, angels, and saints. Death is gain because we gain a room in heaven's glorious splendor. And death is gained because we gain the unreserved and full fellowship and service that God designed us for. To die is gain because we gain the perfection of eternal holiness, eternal perfection, eternal righteousness, freedom from sin. To die is gain because we gain the royalty, the honor, the glory of heaven. We gain the pleasures that are at thy right hand forevermore. And so William Garnall says that death Death is not something that a Christian fears. In fact, he says, hope is the saint's shroud wherein he wraps himself when he lays his body down to sleep in death. Hope. Hope for the resurrection of the spirit. Hope for the resurrection of the body. And what has given us that hope? Back to verse 3. It's through the resurrection of Jesus Christ out from the dead. The means then of our receiving this inheritance is the new birth, which gives us this living hope in the coming of that inheritance, and that hope is built on the resurrection of Jesus Christ from the dead. John 14, 19, Jesus said, because I live, you shall live also. Jesus said, I am the resurrection and the life. And what a wonderful thing. He then proved it by raising Lazarus from the dead to demonstrate that indeed he was. And he said, whosoever believes in me shall never die. In 1 Corinthians chapter 15, the great resurrection chapter, in verse 17, it says, if Christ has not been raised, your faith is worthless. You are still in your sins. That's it. And even if you hoped in Christ in this life and that was it, you're damned. But Christ came through the grave and took the key and unlocked the door of the treasure house of hope. The resurrection of Christ then is the crown of his atoning work. He shows us that he in his death has canceled the sins of the world, satisfied the righteousness of God, conquered death, and thus our hope is a living hope. He came out from among the dead to give to us the same incorruptible life that we might have a living hope, a hope that never dies. And all of that is ours through the new birth, through regeneration, the transforming power of God. So the inheritance then has as its source God, as its motive mercy, as its means new birth. Let's look at its nature. This is so wonderful. Verse 4 says, we will, through the new birth, obtain the inheritance, which is three things, imperishable, undefiled, and unfading. This causes us great joy to know that we have an inheritance which, first of all, is imperishable. Imperishable. Aphthartos means basically not corruptible, not subject to passing away, or not liable to decay or passing away. But beyond that, it has been used in secular language, secular Greek, to speak of a very interesting concept, and that is to refer to something that was unravaged by an invading army. Unravaged by an invading army. That's an interesting thought. If you take that thought back to the Old Testament, you will remember that when God gave to Israel their inheritance, their inheritance was the land of Canaan. Do you remember that? The land of Canaan was the inheritance of Israel. I will give you this land, the land that flows with milk and honey and so forth. They had then an earthly inheritance. But many, many, many times, that earthly inheritance, Canaan, was plundered by invading armies, plundered by enemies, ravaged by enemies. And there may be a sense in which that word is enriched to us if you understand it in that kind of connection. That the Old Testament inheritance, the land of Canaan, an earthly inheritance given to Israel, was plundered and ravaged and devastated and destroyed and leveled. But you have an inheritance that will never be ravaged, plundered, devastated. It's imperishable. A fortune that can't be spent, and so it can't be diminished. A treasure that can never be taken, stolen, robbed, plundered. You see, that's exactly what Jesus had in mind in Matthew 6 when he said, lay your treasure up in heaven where moth and rust doth not corrupt and thieves do not break through and steal. Put the treasure where it is safe, where it is imperishable. Listen, there's no place on this world where you can do that. You think you're covered? You got your treasure over here and over there, and you've got your goods and your bank accounts and your bonds and your stocks and certificates and whatever else you're storing it up. It's all perishable. And if it happens to survive this world until you die, it'll all perish when you die because you won't be able to claim any of it. But the treasure that God has given us in the eternal inheritance of salvation, yet to be revealed in the last time as our full and final glorious salvation, is a treasure that will never be ravaged by an enemy, will never be touched by an invading army, will never be taken by a thief, will never be moth-eaten or rusted. Can't be touched. Second word is undefiled. Amantas means unstained, unpolluted, unstained with sin, evil, decay. Everything in this world is defiled. Everything in this world is stained. Everything in this world has been touched by sin. Everything in this world, you get this, is defective. Everything. Everything fails. That's why the Bible says in Romans 8, the whole creation groans, waiting for its adoption, waiting for the glorious manifestation of the sons of God. The creation is stained. It is defiled. There is moral leprosy that has corrupted everything in this world. I mean everything. We live in a polluted world. We breathe infested and infected air. And we transmit it to everything we touch. And the pollution isn't smog, and the infection isn't AIDS. It's sin. It's sin. All earthly inheritance is defiled. But there is an inheritance that is not. All the best of this earth is dung, rubbish, manure to Paul. But not that treasure which is the righteousness of Jesus Christ, he says in Philippians 3, 7 to 9. That's an inheritance that is not stained and not defiled in any way. How wonderful. Where's your focus? Where's your treasure? The third term he uses is one word, unfading. The New American translates it will not fade away. It's the word unfading. It's basically used of flowers that decay, that wither and die. And it suggests to us here that we have an inheritance that will never lose its supernatural beauty. It'll never fade. It'll never grow old. You see, the kingdom of heaven has no decaying elements. It has no sin. Nothing perishes. Nothing is defiled. And nothing fades away. All the strokes of time can't touch it. Because it's in a timeless place. All the taint of sin can't touch it because it's in a sinless place. Peter says that when the chief shepherd shall appear, we will receive a crown of glory that is unfading. Unfading. Oh, how wonderful. How wonderful. Because of our inheritance, which can never be corrupted and never be defiled and never fade away, Peter says we ought to rejoice. We ought to bless God. We ought to adore God. The last point that Peter makes, and a rich one, is the security of our inheritance. You know, you'd say to yourself, well, it would be wonderful if we could enjoy this inheritance, if we could really rejoice and bless God, but I'm afraid we might lose it. How do we know we won't lose it? How do we know that somebody won't come and take it? How do we know that it can't be plundered or stolen? Peter wants to answer that. He wants us to enjoy the inheritance without that fear. So in verse 4, at the end of the verse, he says, reserved in heaven for you. Did you get that? Somebody might say, you know, somebody else might get this. What happens if under this persecution and under this hostility and under this rejection and under the difficulties of the time in which I'm living, what happens if I somehow fall into sin and I forfeit this and somebody else gets it? And so Peter says it is reserved in heaven for you. Wonderful. The word reserve means to guard. It's guarded in heaven. And the already existing inheritance is presently under guard in heaven. Presently being and continually being guarded for you. Wow. And where is it being guarded? In heaven. Is that a safe place? That's the safest place there is. Safest place there is. That's the place where moth and rust does not corrupt and where thieves do not break through and steal, Jesus said. That's the safest place there is. Heaven will never know any invasion. Heaven will never know any spoiling of its treasure. Heaven will never know any laying waste, any defacing of its beauty. Heaven will never have armies tramping into it to fight against its inhabitants. Heaven will never experience some coming and taking away its glories as booty. Not heaven. The treasure is secure. And somebody's going to say, yeah, but I know the treasure's secure, but how secure am I? Maybe I could blow it. There are some, you know, who teach you can lose your salvation and somebody else gets the whole thing. Maybe I can lose it. So he says, it's reserved in heaven for you who are protected by the power of God. Not only is the treasure guarded, but you're protected. Isn't that wonderful? You're protected. I'm protected? Yeah. What am I protected by? The power of God, the omnipotence of God, the sovereign, almighty power of God. You don't have to fear. Beloved, we might as well rejoice. You understand that? You might as well rejoice. Nobody can steal your treasure, and nobody can disqualify you from receiving it. You say, don't I have any part in this at all? What if I just turn my back and curse God and walk away? Well, let's look what the verse says. Who are protected by the power of God through faith. That's your part. God works that in you. Your continued faith in God and Christ is the evidence of God's keeping work. God didn't save you apart from faith, and God doesn't keep you apart from faith. When God saved you, He energized that faith in you, and as He keeps you, He energizes that faith. Faith is kindled and preserved and made strong by grace alone. Even the faith is by grace. Grace, he says, reaches into the heart and the soul and works spiritual effects. Boy, that's wonderful. So that while you have, on the one hand, God in His power shutting the lions' mouths and protecting Daniel, you have Daniel's faith at its peak. The two always go together. They always go together. The protection of omnipotent power and the perseverance of faith. It isn't apart from faith, it's through faith. So that the true believer is not only protected by God, but is given a sustaining, persevering faith. As I said before, you weren't saved apart from faith, and you aren't kept apart from faith. You were saved through faith, and you are kept through faith. That's why it's so ludicrous for people to say you can be a Christian even if you don't believe. Not so. God doesn't protect you through sovereign act independent of anything that you do. He saves you through sovereign act by activating by grace your faith, so that you continue to believe. Beloved, what has God given to us for which we should adore Him? Peter says He's given us an eternal inheritance. He's given us a salvation ready to be revealed in the last season. What he means by that is we haven't yet entered into the fullness of it. We haven't yet experienced all there is of it. That still waits. The revelation obviously of Christ in all His glory that comes in the last time. We have a taste of it now, but not the fullness. But God has granted it to us. It is now an inheritance. It is an inheritance which we possess in some measure, but not yet in all its fullness, but which is guaranteed to us. God is the source. Mercy was the motive, and that's so wonderful because He gave it to us not because we deserved it, so we don't have to keep deserving it to keep it. He gave it to us because we were so miserable, He had compassion on us. And no matter how miserable we'll be after that, we'll never be as miserable as we were before that. And so He will continue to have that same compassion, and His mercy will be new every morning. And the means by which the inheritance came to us, the new birth, which has given us this living hope based on the resurrection of Jesus Christ out from the dead. And this inheritance can never perish, never be stained, never fade. and is secured to us and we to it. And Peter says, I don't care what your physical circumstance, I don't care what your earthly condition, you ought to praise God for that. You ought to bless God for that. May our hearts do that very thing. Let's pray together. Forgive us, Lord, for taking for granted that reality for which we will spend eternity in constant praise. Lord God, how this shows us the sinfulness of our own hearts. Thank you for unmasking that. Give us a new compulsion to live in the heavenlies, to invest in eternity, to long to be with you, and to endure anything in this life, for the sufferings here are certainly not worthy to be compared with the glory which shall be ours in that day when we see Christ face to face. In Jesus' name, amen.
11: You're listening to Grace to You, the Bible teaching ministry of John MacArthur. John's current series is titled Our Great Salvation. Well, John made it clear today, your inheritance as a believer is secure. Obviously, it's comforting to know an inheritance is awaiting and can't be taken away. But perhaps you find yourself wishing that you knew more specifics about your heavenly inheritance, as well as what to expect at the moment of death. I talked about that with John in studio not long ago. Here's what he said.
12: Yeah, I think it was Woody Allen who said, I don't mind dying. I just don't want to be there when it happens. You will be there when it happens.
11: Yeah.
12: So, yeah, you'll have an eyewitness account to give for all eternity on your death. I think that part of the lack of interest in heaven is the ignorance on heaven.
11: Hmm.
12: I don't hear this much. I don't know when the last time I heard a preacher preach on heaven. There are a few books that have been around over the last years.
11: Yeah, you have one.
12: Yeah, but you don't hear much about it. And look, this is where we're all headed. Look, I can go back to the days when Patricia and I were going to take a long-awaited vacation, and we'd stack up brochures just to look at what the brochures said and photographs to fill our hearts with anticipation for wherever we're going to go. The Bible will do that for you with regard to heaven. If you don't have the enthusiasm that Paul had when he said, far better depart and be with Christ, then you don't understand heaven. So to help you with that, we have developed a booklet titled The Truth About Heaven. It's free to anyone who would like a copy. No need to settle for fictional accounts of heaven, supposedly from people who went there and came back. No need to be ignorant. The Bible says a lot more than you might think. If you're a Christian, you need to know what is being prepared for you in the presence of the Lord. The title again, The Truth About Heaven. It will take you all the way from the apocalyptic visions of heaven in the book of Ezekiel to those in the book of Revelation, giving you the composite clear picture, one that you probably have never had, of the glorious realities of our future home. Along the way, this booklet dispels popular myths about heaven and clearly spells out the only way that you can get there, through faith in the saving work of Christ. If you want a copy, just ask us.
11: That's right, friend. You don't need to be ignorant about the glorious future for you if you're a believer in Christ. I encourage you to ask for John's booklet, The Truth About Heaven. 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Thanks for joining us today. Be here tomorrow for a message that may make you shout. That is, shout for joy. We're continuing John MacArthur's study called Our Great Salvation with another half hour of unleashing God's truth, one verse at a time, on Grace to You.
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4: Near the end of the Revolutionary War, George Washington received a letter from one of his own officers. Colonel Louis Nicola suggested that America might be better served by a monarchy, with Washington himself as king. Washington firmly rejected the idea. He had spent years leading Americans in a fight for independence from a monarchy. He would not see that victory end with America creating a king of its own. He understood that the cause of the revolution was greater than any one man. His example reminds us that power can be offered, earned, or taken. But character determines whether we use it for ourselves or remain faithful to something greater.
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8: Well, Pastor Alan Jackson has titled this message, Science, Angels, and Jesus. And he talks about angelic encounters. So science and faith are not at odds. They're not in competition with one another. And Pastor Jackson discusses spiritual dimensions that affect our journey in time and how our culture's idea of science doesn't contradict anything the scriptures reveal to us about reality. So today we're going to hear part two of Pastor Jackson's message.
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22: 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And I'm definitely in on choosing Jesus as Messiah, my Lord, and serving Him as King. And I would invite you to all of those positions. I understand in our culture that you'll face some challenges for that. There'll be people who will mock and laugh. It's okay. They're going to laugh at us for one thing or another. They might as well laugh at us for agreeing with God.
21: 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That's 855-577-2255. We're so glad you're here to listen. Today's program will complete the message we began yesterday. Here's Pastor Alan with part two of Science, Angels, and Jesus, Angelic Encounters.
22: Matthew chapter 1, Joseph, her husband, was a righteous man. Same narrative, same. He didn't want to expose Mary to public disgrace. He's found out she's pregnant, and he knows he isn't involved. So he doesn't intend to maintain his commitment because he doesn't believe she's maintained hers. And he's not trying to humiliate her. He's not looking for an emotional advantage. His reputation has already been diminished in the community. The woman he's engaged to is pregnant. I'm not involved isn't going to help him in most of the social circles. So he decides that he's going to quietly break the engagement with Mary. He doesn't want to add to the humiliation that already exists. She's had to go live with her Aunt Elizabeth. But after he'd considered this, an angel of the Lord appeared to him in a dream and said, Joseph, don't be afraid. What's been conceived in her is from the Holy Spirit. Joseph got his own angelic visit. Now here's the point where I sometimes struggle with the purposes of God. I'm not challenging him. I'm telling you, I don't understand. I'm still learning. If I had been responsible for this scenario, I would have had all the angelic visits take place at the same time. You go tell Mary while you go tell Joseph, and then they can meet and have coffee. Been a little less drama. But that's not the way it unfolded. In my own life experience, God doesn't typically move in the way I would have imagined He would move. I usually think it would have been better if deliverance had arrived earlier. But I'm so limited in what I understand about spiritual things, I'm quite certain I don't understand the magnitude of the attacks, of the challenges, of the things that have come against me and opposed the purposes of God in my life. I'm not even aware enough to say thank you or be grateful the majority of the time when God provides deliverance, and I'm not aware. I just complain about His timeline when I am aware. I'm quite certain that my immune system for my physical body defends me against attacks and attackers and organisms that I have no awareness of on a very regular basis. So I don't walk around going, gee, I am radiating health. I just know when something happens to penetrate the immune system and I get the congestion and you give me 400 remedies. 3/4 of which include Jack Daniels. Purely for medicinal purposes, I'm supposing. I think we treat the Lord that way. We don't live with a great deal of gratitude for the provision he brings to us and the blessings he brings to us and the deliverance that he brings to us, because we're blissfully unaware. We're not really that interested. We just want our way. I don't really care about being healthy until I'm not. And then all of a sudden, what could I do to be, what could I eat to make me healthier?

In Matthew chapter 2, angels provide protection and security. When the angel of the Lord had gone, when the wise men left Mary and Joseph after presenting their gifts, no questions with that. An angel appeared to Joseph in a dream and said, take the child and his mother and go to Egypt. Stay there until I tell you to come back. Well, by this point, you think if Joseph said, I've seen an angel, do you think Mary said, am I going to be pregnant again? No, this time the angel said, we've got to run. We got to go. They're coming for the baby. You see, I don't know how you and I can complete our assignments if we don't believe angels are a part of our journey. We've been so close, so shy. I don't want you to be weird. Do you understand? We don't worship angels. Don't go looking for angels. The Bible says most of the time when you interact with angels, you won't even know it was an angel. I'm confident on a few times in my life, I have some awareness that perhaps I've had an interaction with an angel. But my discernment is not such. I've never been aware of it in real time. Do you understand what I'm saying? I had a conversation with a person around something. And it was only after the fact and reflecting upon the conversation and realizing that it's not consistent. I use kind of a scientific approach. Everything about that interaction was inconsistent with my normal interactions with people. And I do a lot of interacting with people. It's been some years ago. In fact, I wasn't even living in the States at the time. But I was at something of a crisis point in my life and really had made the decision that I thought I would step out of ministry. And I was living in Israel, and my brother and I went to Jaffa for a meeting, and it was in a youth hostel, so we were not in the most ideal circumstances. Jaffa's it's on the Mediterranean coast, it's tropical, we were staying in a hostel, so there's 3 or 4 dozen bunks in the room, and there's no air conditioning. And not the most pleasant. And we were emotionally really low, and so we're there for some meetings, and we had a lunch break, and we sat down in a courtyard. Lunch was very meager. An older woman walked up and said, may I sit with you? Now, I didn't want to talk to anybody, but I was raised in the South, and I was afraid if I said to her what I thought that my mother would materialize and I would be in trouble. So I said, you know, by all means, please join us. And we sat, and she began to ask us some questions about who we were and what we were doing. I really wasn't interested. I was doing my best to ignore her. I thought maybe she would finish her food and leave us alone. And she opened her Bible and began to read from Isaiah, a series of passages that could not, if you had penciled my name into them, it couldn't have been any more direct. And tears began to run down my face, and I don't typically cry at lunch with strangers. And while she spoke to us, we found new courage and a different imagination for our future. We were living in Jerusalem at the time, which is 25, 30 miles away. But we'd been there for several months. We knew the city really well. And, you know, so we said, well, where are you in the city? Can we get together for coffee? Or can we meet you? You know, we'll buy pizza or whatever. And she said, absolutely, you know. And she gave us an address. And we knew the neighborhood. And again, by that time, we were very comfortable in the city. We got back and we began to try to find that person. And we had an address, and we could find a building, but nobody in the building knew who we were talking about. I never did find her again. And I looked with some determination, and I'm stubborn. Now, she didn't hand me a business card that said, I'm an angel. But that lunch sitting at a youth hostel in Jaffa that day changed the trajectory of my life. And I could share with you another experience or two where... Again, I have no doubt. I don't imagine that I can complete my assignment without God's supernatural help. And I don't want you to imagine. I don't want you to live such a sedate, careful life in your faith that you don't think you need God's help. Don't live in a bubble. But please understand, I'm not asking you to be weird. I've had enough life experience with that. That doesn't make you spiritual. It just makes you weird. I'll give you another verse. Matthew 2, after Herod died, the angel appeared in a dream to Joseph and said, get up and take the child and his mother and go back to home. Go home. He had an angel send.

0: It's amazing to me. In Matthew 4, it's Jesus. He's tempted in the wilderness. He's been baptized. And Satan comes and tempts him. And Jesus says, "Away from me, Satan. It's written, worship the Lord your God and serve him only." The devil left him. And the angels came and attended him. Scroll forward 3 years. It's near the end of Jesus' life. He's in Gethsemane praying before his passion begins. "Father, if you're willing, take this cup from me. Not my will, but yours be done." And an angel from heaven appeared and strengthened him. May I make an observation? We'll practice a little science for a moment. If Jesus needed angelic support to survive temptation and to maintain his obedience, which is what the scripture reports, is it a reasonable deduction that you and I might need angelic support? I think so. So when you say, "Well, you know, I'm not sure I believe in angels. You know, I'm kind of a black and white person," I would just call you lost. Maybe not spiritually lost, but you're forfeiting the protection and the provision that God would provide. It's going to be a shock for you when you say you don't believe in angels. We got one scene in heaven where there's 100 million.
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0: Be not afraid, be not discouraged. 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You may be familiar with it. It's also the title for our new devotional and prayer book. 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But God's Word and the Spirit of God will give us the courage to face every challenge with the assurance that we can be triumphant in Christ.
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0: Science, angels, and Jesus. See, what makes Jesus so unique in your life and my life, or at least a portion of what makes him unique, is Jesus doesn't have the dimensional limits that limit us. You and I have an earth suit, and that brings limits to us. Physical limits, emotional limits, intellectual limits, limits of time. We are creatures of time. We looked at this in the previous session. Jesus existed. The Bible is filled with engagements with Jesus prior to his birth in Bethlehem, pre-incarnate appearances. He said to the Jewish leaders in Jerusalem, "Abraham knew me." And they were so angry at him. They said, "You're not 50 years old. That Abe's been gone a while. We think you're a liar." They had no imagination. They had no faith in him. Jesus is very unique. He will change your life. He's not just a religious figure or a rule giver or a miracle worker. Jesus chose to step into time for our benefit. We needed his help. We're broken. Our character is broken. Our futures were bleak. We were hopeless. And because Jesus loved us enough, he stepped into time and accepted an earth suit. Philippians says he became obedient. He humbled himself, became one of us, and submitted himself in obedience to the Father to the point of death. That was the ask that was made of him. The fancy word for it's the incarnation, but Jesus became a part of his creation. He was born as an infant. He grew. He died physically. He was raised to life again. Many saw him after his death and his resurrection. He ascended back to heaven in Acts 1, and there's multiple accounts in Scripture and throughout history. I have met people who have had a revelation of Jesus. Saul of Tarsus met one Jesus of Nazareth on the road to Damascus. And the encounter left him blind. So Jesus went into Damascus and got one of his friends there and said, Ananias, you need to go see Saul. And Ananias said, I'll pass, thank you. You have to know Jesus in multiple ways. There's an experience around Jesus. You have to believe he's the Christ, the Messiah, the incarnate Son of God. It's about who you understand him to be. It's his identification. Honestly, I think it takes a revelation from God. I don't think that's the culmination of just intellectual or emotional processes. But then that's not enough. If that's all you believe, if you believe Jesus was Messiah, you'll still miss the kingdom of God. What makes that, gives that personal transformative power is you choose Jesus as Lord. That means you abandon the throne and you put him on the throne of your life. That's why this whole biblical worldview becomes important. How I believe is not nearly as important as what God says to me. Well, let me tell you how I feel. Well, I'd be happy to listen to your feelings, but at the end of the day, we're going to talk about what God says. Well, I'm not sure I agree with that. Okay. You don't have to agree with science either, but it doesn't turn out very well if it's good science. Know Jesus as Lord and finally serve him as King. See, if you understand that Jesus, the position he holds in all of creation for time and eternity, the wisest decision you can make, the greatest use of your intellect you can make is to serve Jesus of Nazareth as Lord and King. I brought you more verses than I can read, but let's read one. Luke 9. Jesus gives us these windows. The Scripture gives us these windows of Jesus beyond time. We get so caught up in time, how young we are, how old we are, if life is happening according to our timeline. I can't do what I want to do as soon as I want to do it. We're brokenhearted because something didn't happen for somebody we cared about in the time frame we wanted it to happen. Folks, you are limiting yourselves in a way that is unfortunate. That's unfortunate. Zechariah and Elizabeth had John the Baptist when all of their friends were collecting Social Security checks. God will write a story for you, but you have to be willing to forgive and overcome your grief and your anger and your resentment and the rejection and all the things that choke you out the purposes of God, because we get so fixated on what we want, or we become so self-centered and self-absorbed because we want what we want, when we want it, the way we want it. We got no time for the purposes of God. How can we get God to bend to our will? Jesus opens for us a window beyond time. He invites us into his eternal kingdom. He says, lay up treasure in heaven. Be rich towards me. Be fully immersed in the things of my kingdom. He said, all those other things, he said, I'll bring them to you. And then he showed us this life where he wasn't subjected to the elements, neither the wind or the waves, nor death, nor sickness, nor disease, nor demons, nor political power. He had a kingdom assignment. And somehow we've distilled our faith down to this very diminished conversation about, are you saved? Now, I believe in salvation and the new birth and being born again, and its essential nature to our journey. But that's such a small component of the invitation to be a part of the eternal kingdom of Jesus of Nazareth. We have a message for our world. We've got to stop cowering before bad science and wicked ideas. Luke chapter 9. I'm going to close with this one. There's hope. It's slight, but there's hope. About 8 days after Jesus said this, he took Peter, John, and James with him, and he went to a mountain to pray. You know, amongst the disciples that Jesus recruited, Peter, James, and John were his inner circle. He didn't treat all 12 the same. Apparently, a part of Jesus' manual for being ready for earth did not include DEI. He had favorites. He took Peter, James, and John with him and went up to a mountain to pray. And as he was praying, the appearance of his face changed, and his clothes became as bright as a flash of lightning. And two men, Moses and Elijah, appeared in glorious splendor talking with Jesus. Now, this is written after the fact. Luke is writing this. Luke's a physician. Luke's gospel bears the details that would come with someone who was more aware of diagnostic processes. He puts in some details that are absent in the other gospels. And every time I read this, the same question comes to me. This is the only people there other than Jesus was Peter, John, and James. So they would be the most likely to have shared this story. How did they know it was Moses and Elijah? I think they had those little peel-off name tags. My name is. They're not contemporaries. They didn't recognize them from social media posts. But it doesn't stop there. And Luke's the only one that records this. He said they spoke about his departure, Jesus' departure, which he was about to bring to fulfillment at Jerusalem. Moses and Elijah came to talk to Jesus about his crucifixion, his suffering, and his departure, his departure from time. They had both been through that. They understood something of that. And they're there to strengthen and encourage Jesus. And for whatever reason, there's really no explanation given. Jesus allowed Peter, James, and John to see the curtain pulled back, and they got to see Moses and Elijah. A window through time. Says Peter and his companions were sleepy. When they came fully awake, they saw his glory and the two men standing with him. Luke reports that they were men. He doesn't say they saw spirits. They didn't see an apparition. They understood them to be men. Look, your life exists of more than your days under the sun. And if you're grieving or lamenting the nature of your journey, if you would characterize it at this point as disappointing, that your dreams have not been fulfilled, I understand that can be very, very powerful. It's heartbreaking. I'm not diminishing that or mocking it. I'm telling you, the Bible says that Jesus is the author and the completer of our story, and he'll write something for you that is acceptable and pleasing and fulfilling. Jesus is not limited to time. I don't want to be misunderstood. I'm all in, a complete, wholehearted advocate for science. I don't understand it to be in competition with my faith whatsoever. I'm equally all in, an advocate, a believer in angels and spiritual realms. And I'm definitely in on choosing Jesus as Messiah, my Lord, and serving him as King. And I would invite you to all of those positions. I understand in our culture that you'll face some challenges for that. There'll be people who will mock and laugh. It's okay. They're going to laugh at us for one thing or another. They might as well laugh at us for agreeing with God. I brought you a prayer. It's really a declaration of recognition of Jesus as Lord of your life. When you declare Jesus as Lord of your life in a meaningful, intentional, purposeful way, there are any number of points of spiritual freedom that come to you. And this prayer is intended to be one of those prayers. Yes, it's a prayer of invitation, but it's far more than that. So I'm going to ask you to stand with me, wherever you are. Unless you're driving, you just... you can pray later. Can we say this together? I believe Jesus of Nazareth is the Son of God. I choose to submit my life to his authority, acknowledging him as Lord of all. Through the blood of Jesus, all my sins are forgiven. His sacrifice enabled me to be justified before Almighty God. I cast all my anxieties upon him because I know he cares for me. I will use my life to seek his kingdom and the expression of his will upon the earth. Jesus has delivered me from the kingdom of darkness and given a purpose to my life. May he be glorified. Amen. Hallelujah. God bless you.
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12: 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Mr. Critical. Miss Cranky. Are you always known for being the negative person? 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

0: Someone can brighten our day with just a smile or a kind word. Others seem to steal the sunshine and rain on our parade. Isn't it interesting that other people have that kind of influence on us? Today on A New Beginning, Pastor Greg Laurie points out we should take that to heart and learn to have a positive influence on others. It's not that hard to do, and the rewards are wonderful. You've joined us for a study in the book of Acts that Pastor Greg has called The Upside Down Life.
1: Turn in your Bibles to Acts chapter 11. Acts chapter 11, and the title of the message is How to Be an Encourager. Encouragement really matters, and that's something that we all need in life. In fact, I read an interesting thing about two doctors who wrote an article called The Most Dangerous Word in the World. They wrote, quote, if you were to put yourself in an MRI scanner and take a video of your brain and flash the word no for less than 1 second, there would be a sudden release of dozens of stress-releasing hormones and neurotransmitters. The doctors continue to say these chemicals immediately interrupt the normal function of your brain, impairing logic, reason, and communication. Just flashing the word no. But then they went on to say, but positive words like peace and love alter the expression of genes, strengthening areas in our frontal lobes, promoting the brain's cognitive functioning. So it reminds us that words really matter. What you say to people really matters. What you hear from people really matters. Abraham Lincoln, the president of the United States, needed encouragement. He was really attacked in the media of his day. And after he was tragically assassinated in the Ford Theater, they found his personal belongings. And among his items that he carried with him, a little pocket watch and some other things, they found a little folded up newspaper article from some paper some time ago. And it simply had these words written on it that President Abraham Lincoln is one of the greatest statesmen of our time. And when Lincoln would get discouraged, he'd take out that little piece of paper and read it again for a little word of encouragement. Proverbs 25:11 says, the right word at the right time is like precious gold set in silver. So I want to encourage you. And we need to encourage one another as Christians. 1 Thessalonians 5:11 says, encourage each other and build each other up. It does not say discourage each other and tear each other down. And that's what some people do. No, encourage each other. Then in Hebrews 10:24, we're told, let us consider how we may spur one another on toward love and good deeds, not giving up meeting together as a habit of some is, but rather encouraging one another, and so much more as we see the day of the Lord approaching. We can all use some encouragement. Let me share some verses that may address what you're facing in the moment. You might say, I'm a failure. I'll never change. I'll always be the way that I am. The Bible says you can do all things through Christ who strengthens you. Believe what the Bible says, not what your emotions say. That's Philippians 4:13. You might say, well, I'm afraid of the future. But God says in Deuteronomy 31:6, be strong and courageous. Don't be afraid or live in dread of them. For the Lord your God goes with you. He will not leave you or forsake you. You might say, well, I can't go on another day. I can't handle what I'm going through, this hardship, this illness, whatever it is you're facing. And I'm reminded of the words of the Lord to the Apostle Paul as he talked about his affliction that he described as a thorn in the flesh. The Lord said, my grace is all you need. He'll get you through what you're going through. You say, but I have no future. I've given up on living. I have no hope. Psalm 38:15 says, you, O Lord, are my hope. You will hear my prayer. Psalm 135 says, I'm counting on you, Lord. I'm counting on you. I put my hope in your word. Don't put your hope in your circumstances. Don't put your hope in your money. Don't put your hope in people. Put your hope in Christ and trust the word of God. And I can't talk about hope without quoting Jeremiah 29:11, where the Lord says, I know the thoughts that I think toward you, says the Lord, thoughts of peace, not of evil, to give you a future and a hope. Okay, so I want to talk about a guy in the book of Acts that was known for encouraging others. Actually, his given name was Joseph, but he was given a nickname. And his nickname was Barnabas, which means the son of encouragement, or another way to translate it, he was known basically as Mr. Encouragement. Mr. Encouragement. I love that. I mean, is there someone you know that you could literally describe as Mr. or Miss Encouragement? That's who Barnabas was. He always had a word of encouragement for someone else. Now, if you were to be summed up in one word, what will we call you? Mr. Happiness. Miss Critical. Mr. Cranky. Miss Bible. I don't know. But something to sum you up. Well, Barnabas was Mr. Encouragement. Or are you Debbie Downer? Or Bobby Buzzkill, right? Who are you? Are you always known for being the negative person? Always having the critical word? Or are you known for being the positive person, always having the encouraging word? Now, let me say, you know, to balance this, that there is a place for criticism. There is a place for a reality check, right? That's why opposites are often drawn together in marriage. Because you'll find someone that you're attracted to, but often they'll be your very opposite in the way you approach life. I know that's certainly true of my wife and myself, and it may be true of others I'm talking to right now. But it is important, if you love someone, to tell them the truth, right? Because the Bible says, faithful are the wounds of a friend, but the kisses of an enemy are deceitful. Open rebuke is better than secret love. So sometimes as a way of showing my love, I will say a critical thing, but I'll say it in the right way. I mean, if you're known for encouragement and compliments and affirmation, then when you bring your word of criticism, it will be received. But if you're known for negativity, hypercriticism, and meanness, when you come with another criticism, which may in a sense even be valid, it will not be received because you're Mr. or Miss Negativity. Instead, we want to be Mr. or Miss Encouragement, just like Barnabas.
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1: So Barnabas pops up in the book of Acts, and he steps in at a critical time in the life of the Apostle Paul. Before he was the Apostle Paul, when he was still Saul, the notorious Christian killer, the man who hunted down followers of Jesus Christ, the man who met Christ on the road to Damascus. The problem was a lot of people weren't buying it. They weren't believing that Saul was actually now a Christian. I mean, I don't even know what the modern equivalent of that would be. Maybe it would be Alice Cooper. You know, I've gotten to know him a little bit, and I've interviewed him. We've hung out some. And I mentioned this to people, or we post these things online, and people say, he's not a Christian. He's evil. Well, he did used to be evil. He did used to be a rock star living a rock star depraved life by his own admission, and a drug addict and everything else. But God got hold of him and changed him. But some Christians are just unwilling to accept that's even a possibility. This is the same thing that Saul was dealing with. No one believed he was really a Christian. Enter Barnabas. Enter Mr. Encouragement. Barnabas says, oh, you're a believer for sure. I've talked to you. I know your conversion is real. That brings me to point number one. An encourager sees the potential in others and cheers them on. An encourager sees the potential in others and cheers them on. So Barnabas, Mr. Encouragement, takes Saul of Tarsus under his wing and encourages him. And he even says, let's go on the road together. Let's go share the gospel together. So Barnabas is helping Saul. He's discipling Saul. He's teaching Saul later to become Paul. He sees the potential. Acts chapter 9, verse 26. Go back a few verses, chapters. When Saul arrived in Jerusalem, he tried to meet with the believers, but they were all afraid of him, and they did not believe that he had truly become a believer. Then Barnabas brought him to the apostles and told them, Saul had seen the Lord on the road to Damascus, and the Lord had spoken to Saul, and he told them that Saul had preached boldly in the name of Jesus. I love that. So Barnabas takes his credibility, and he had a lot of it. He was loved by everybody, and he put it on the line for the newly converted Saul and said, listen, I'm vouching for this guy. He's a real Christian. And that's something that we all need in life. We need a Barnabas, or you need to be a Barnabas. Let me say that again. We all need a Barnabas or an encourager, or we need to be a Barnabas encouraging others. Because sometimes people don't believe you're really converted. After I became a Christian, the funny thing is I grew my hair and beard out after I was converted. Prior to that, I had longish hair, but then I became like a hippie type looking guy. And so I was attending Calvary Chapel where there are a lot of people that look like me. And I decided to go to another church one Sunday, a very conservative church. And I walked in and they were just ending their first service. They had the choir and the preacher was in a suit and tie, and all the men were in suit and ties. They were dressed very nicely, and they had the pipe organ and all that. But I heard the tail end of the first message and I thought, that's a good message. I'm looking forward to listening to it. So I come walking in my bell bottoms, my hippie shirt, and my long hair and my beard, and I take a seat. Everyone literally is staring at me. I mean, everyone staring at me. Okay, I guess they don't have many people that look like me here. Then the preacher gets up for the second service, and I notice the message is different this time. It's evangelistic. And at the end, he is saying, there's somebody here that needs Jesus, someone who is lost. They're probably on drugs. And I notice he's looking right at me. And I'm thinking, oh, man, this preacher thinks a sinner is here. Well, I am a sinner, but I'm converted now. And I'm literally listening to him, and I have my Bible, and I'm sort of pushing it up, like, look, I'm a Christian. Stop. He keeps preaching. Then we're going to invite you to come to Christ. The choir starts singing, just as I am. And he's looking at me. Everyone, I'm not exaggerating. Everyone's looking at me. Finally, the preacher, I'm not making this up, gets up from behind his pulpit, walks down the stairs, walks right over to me and says, are you saved? I said, yes, I am. He looked very disappointed. I wasted an entire evangelistic message on this guy. Then he said, are you baptized? Yes, I am. Then he says, are you coming to the church picnic? I don't know. And then, so the service ends, and literally 20 people or more ask me three questions, the same three questions. Are you saved? Yes, I am. Have you been baptized? Yes, I have. Are you coming to the church picnic? No. I don't want to be with you people any longer. You're a little weird. I needed someone to help me in that time in between after my conversion, because it's really easy to fall back into your old life and get pulled back by your old friends, right? You know what I'm talking about? And then you're doing the old things again. And I was a new Christian. I wasn't raised in the church. I didn't understand their lingo or vocabulary. And I went to this little Bible study in my high school campus after I was a Christian. And the guy they brought in that week was a little different. And I felt very uncomfortable. I thought, I don't know if I really want to hang around these people, but I'm not really comfortable around my old friends anymore. Maybe I'll just sort of be a solo Christian. I'm telling you, I could have fallen through the cracks so easily. But thank God some guy who was my Barnabas came up to me. His name was Mark. And he said, hi, your name is Greg, isn't it? Yeah, it is. I saw you accept Christ the other day at the Bible study at lunchtime. I said, yeah, it's kind of even defensive. Yeah. He goes, that's great. Okay. He goes, you want to come to church with me? I said, no, thank you. No, I want you to come to church with me. No, I don't want to go to church with you. No, really, you got to come with me. I don't want to come with you. He says, where do you live? No, I don't want you to come. Next thing I know, he's at my house. He picks me up. He drives me to church. I love this guy. He was so persistent. And that was Calvary Chapel in the middle of the Jesus movement. I walked into a spiritual awakening and I didn't even know it. And I walk into this building and it's filled with people, all this excitement, so many younger people as well, older folks too. And I was a little overwhelmed by all this love, and I actually didn't want to be there. And I was hoping I could just leave, and because there were no seats, and someone in the front row waved, Greg, they're from my high school. We have a seat for you. So I walk, I take a seat in the front row, and out walks Chuck Smith. And I heard the Bible presented in a way for the first time that I understood. And then they couldn't keep me away from the place because I just wanted to grow and learn more. Listen, we're all called to be a Barnabas. Some people want to be the Billy Graham, or they want to be the Apostle Paul. Someone's got to be the Barnabas, working behind the scenes, because that person you're discipling, that person you're encouraging, may go on to change the world. And your words matter, and your encouragement matters.

0: Important insight today on how we can step up and be a source of good reassurance in someone else's life. Pastor Greg Laurie with counsel from our study series in the book of Acts here on A New Beginning, a series called The Upside Down Life. Well, Pastor Greg, as you've been speaking, maybe there's somebody listening who's really enjoyed hearing your story of your early days as a believer, and it's become apparent that they don't have a story of their own. They've never really come to the Lord and made things right with Him.
1: Yeah.
0: What can they do to fix that?
1: What I would say is He's only a prayer away, which means if you will call upon the name of the Lord right now through prayer, He will hear your prayer and answer your prayer. Listen, if you want Jesus Christ to come into your life, if you want Him to forgive you of your sin, if you want to know that you'll go to heaven when you die, just pray this prayer right now after me. Just pray, Lord Jesus, I know that I'm a sinner, but I know that You're the Savior who died on the cross for my sin and rose again from the dead. I turn from my sin now, and I choose to follow You from this moment forward as my Savior and Lord, as my God and my friend. In Jesus' name I pray. Amen.
0: Amen. 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You know, Pastor Greg, there are times when we have the privilege of praying with someone to accept Christ.
1: Yes.
0: And when that happens, you know, we really want to give them something to follow up.
1: Yeah.
0: And obviously, a Bible is a great option, the best option. And you have a new book, What Every Growing Christian Needs to Know. It kind of sounds like that would be a great introduction to the Christian life.
1: Yeah, I think so, Dave. I think it'd be very helpful because, you know, you wonder, where do I go now? You know, when I became a Christian at the age of 17, no one gave me anything. They didn't give me a Bible. They didn't say, Greg, you need to start going to church now. And the school bell rang because it happened on my high school campus, and I literally had no idea what to do next. And thank God a guy I didn't know from Adam's house cat, and I don't know that Adam had a house cat, but it's an expression. Anyway, this guy named Mark comes up to me. He introduces himself. He takes me to church, and effectively he started to disciple me. That was so important. But I want to help other people sort of be like Mark was to me. And this is a resource you could put in the hands of a new believer. In fact, you could go through it with them, and it would be helpful to you as well. You could break things down and explain it. You could start a little small group and invite new believers over to it. But this is something that will be a blessing to them because, you know, when I read a book, I'm not trying to impress anyone, Dave. I'm not some prolific author. I speak in a very plain, understandable way. And by the way, that's intentional. I heard one great Bible preacher from days gone by who said the objective of preaching is to get the cookies on the bottom shelf where the kids can get to them. So I try to do that. I use humor. I use illustration. I try to write in a language, in a way of speaking that people understand because I just want them to internalize these truths. You know, and I have to say that the Bible says of Jesus, the common people heard Him gladly. He wasn't trying to impress the Pharisees and the Sadducees and the religious elite of the day. In fact, He had some pretty scathing words for them. He was trying to communicate with the regular folk out there who just wanted to get closer to God. So if you want to learn more about how to get the most out of your Bible study and how to pray more effectively and how to share your faith in a way that you'll see results, then you ought to order a copy of this new book, What Every Growing Christian Needs to Know.
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8: Near the end of the Revolutionary War, George Washington received a letter from one of his own officers. Colonel Louis Nicola suggested that America might be better served by a monarchy, with Washington himself as king. Washington firmly rejected the idea. He had spent years leading Americans in a fight for independence from a monarchy. He would not see that victory end with America creating a king of its own. He understood that the cause of the revolution was greater than any one man. His example reminds us that power can be offered, earned, or taken. But character determines whether we use it for ourselves or remain faithful to something greater.
9: Let me tell you about the grace of God. 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It doesn't depend upon anything we do. God does not say, I love you because, or I love you if, or I will love you when. All of those are conditions. But God's love for us is unconditional. You see, if God's love for you depended upon conditions, if God's love for you depended upon your faithfulness, your goodness, your gentleness, your mercy, or anything else, if it depended upon anything in you, then if that thing in you changed, then God's love toward you would change. Do you see? But if it depends upon God and God does not change, His love toward you will not change. There's nothing you can do to stop God from loving you.
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0: Ours is a faith that is troubled, tethered, and triumphant. Hi there. Welcome to Way of Grace with Pastor Jessica Stand from Grace Bible Church in Hayward. Today we're in Psalm 130, looking at the first 8 verses in a message called Waiting for Forgiveness. 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That will be the direction of our time over the next couple of programs. 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
1: If you will, turn back in your Bibles to Psalm 130. You can put your Bibles on your laps. Follow me with your pastor's commentary as we begin to work through a third installment on our theses and subject for the next several weeks. Saints, what are we talking about today? The forgiveness of God. Not just forgiveness, but the forgiveness of God. We want to know what it means to be forgiven and understand all of its implications and benefits to us and blessings to us. Now, last week, I called your attention to the importance of making sure that you have such a passion for the forgiveness of sins that you want other people to have it too. And so we dealt with it from the standpoint of how does forgiveness affect you and me as a believer evangelically? And what we said was that we wanted to have a desire that other people would know the forgiveness of sins just like we do. And that requires a heart work for you to want people to have what you have. And the heart work really lies in you knowing what you have. Angelo just exhorted you on blessed assurance. Jesus is what? Mine. Oh, what a foretaste of glory divine. But the end of that hymn was rejoicing what? All the day long. Lord, forgive us because we don't. And the reason we don't is because we really don't pour ourselves into who you are and what you have done for us enough to find ourselves rejoicing all day long. When we talk about the forgiveness of sins, we want people to know it, don't we? Because we want them to know what it means to have your sins lifted up off of you, taken by somebody else, and then carried away. And then also what it means to have your sins covered so that you might continue in your walk with God and the blessings of a relationship between you and God realized in your life. You see, child of God, infinite wisdom has determined that the only way He can have a relationship with you is through forgiveness of sins. Forgiveness of sins then becomes the mechanism and the process by which relationship is sustained with God, right? You and I need God to forgive us of our sins. And we need forgiveness every day, don't we? We need it to be a fundamental substratum to our relationship and an overarching comfort to our walk with God. Can you imagine what it's like to know the lifting of your sins off of your conscience? And then the distancing of those same sins from your conscience. And then ultimately the disappearance of those sins from your conscience. That's the work of God in the forgiveness of sins. And what that means then is that forgiveness is not merely a positional thing by which you and I know doctrinally that God has forgiven us. Forgiveness has to also be subjective and personal. Something you experience. Something you experience in your soul. Something you experience in your spirit, in your mind. And here's the word that comes to mind. Peace of conscience. Stay with me now because I want to help you grasp the importance of not walking around on a one-legged theology. Doctrine is objective, but it's meant to be experienced. And the soul that's running around happy in Jesus is doing so because they know the forgiveness of sins experientially. Now, what we're going to be doing today is really tooling you. So for you men, what I want you to do is pull out your gospel tool belt. Now, I know this is tough for lazy men, but for you brothers that don't mind fixing

to be able to help them. Here's the question I'm going to pose, which is going to be justified by our psalm as we unpack it. When someone comes to you because they have heard that you say you are a believer and know God and the forgiveness of your sins, because that's the only way you can know him, and the pardon of your sins, right? And they say, you know, I have asked God to forgive me of my sins and to cleanse me from all unrighteousness. And yet I don't feel like God has done that. I don't sense any kind of relief from the guilt and burden of my conscience and my heart. How are you going to counsel them? Are you going to tell them, child, you're forgiven? Man or woman, you're forgiven. You just have to believe God and keep on moving. Don't you dare do that. Don't you dare take the place of God. Don't you dare presume upon the work of the Holy Spirit. Don't you dare say to the soul who may not yet know God that you know God, and that God called you by his grace, and Christ died for your sins, and the Holy Ghost has made you a new creature, and there's faith residing in your heart because of a revelation of the gospel. Don't you ever tell someone they are what they are not, for you will make them miserable, presuming they are something and have something they don't. Now, what's going to really establish my point is Psalm 130. There are three words in your first point. You can write them down. They will affirm what I'm about to say. If you have the blessed privilege of someone coming to you and asking you, what do I do? I don't sense God's forgiveness. I don't feel like the weight and burden of the guilt of my soul has been relieved. I'm really miserable. Here's what you do. You give them three words. Wait on God. Don't you dare talk as if you sit at God's elbow and God's got to do what you tell him to do. And for every real believer in the house, here's the lesson you get every day of your life. God is a God that says to his people everywhere, wait. Wait. The title of our message today then is Waiting on Forgiveness from God. Waiting for forgiveness from God. Waiting for God to forgive. Waiting to experience the blessed, there is therefore now no condemnation to those that are in Christ Jesus. Waiting for the lifting, waiting for the burden to be removed, waiting on God. Is that offensive to you? Then you're not ready for salvation. I submit to you that in large part, not only does God have a timetable for when he saves people, and you can't break that timetable, you can't rush that timetable, you can't manipulate it, but in the life of all of God's people, they find themselves realizing that God has a timetable for every aspect of their life, even their sanctification. That there are times when you want God to do something and he will not, because it is not time. Is that true? Is that the way your Bible works? Every patriarch in the Bible, every matriarch in the Bible learned that the kingdom of God is a kingdom of patience. That men and women that's going to get the blessing are going to be men and women who wait for the blessing. You got to wait on God. Here's what I will submit to you as we work through our outline today too. This and what we have. This Psalm 130 is an amazing psalm. I don't even know if I'm going to have time to really work it through today. It's so rich and so deep. What's fascinating about our account is what I'm calling a picture without a visible frame. And what I mean by that is when you open up this psalm and it's only 8 verses, it really does give you a lot of content about what's happening.
But the framework for that content is only inferred. It is not explicit. You don't see the frame. You don't see the boundaries. You don't see the context unless you are in

0: the same place that the psalmist is. And I'm about to unpack that. So what that means is you get to see a picture, but no frame. You get to say, I see the picture vividly. What is the picture vividly that's in our account? Distress, trouble, longing, suspense, anxious waiting and pleading for a change. Is that what it's doing? It's an anxious pleading for a change. By the way, a change that does not come in this psalm. There's no resolve in the psalm for this brother's plea or request, is there? He's asking, he's pleading, he's talking. No resolve. Does it sound like God? Just like God. And may I submit to you why? Because what the psalmist is about to teach you, child of God, is how God always waits for the ripening season of repentance in your life before release. The ripening season of repentance in your life before relief. Before God relieves you of the burden, he waits for the ripening of the fruit. Because you and I have already learned that forgiveness is not God's sort of permissive way of just letting you go. And therefore, for a child of God, you never presume upon God's forgiveness. You never just say, oh, God's going to forgive me. You never act that way. You never act as if somehow you don't have a real bilateral relationship with God, where God expects you to act and respond a certain way around your sin and error in order that God might, here it is, repay you the blessed plea of releasing you. In other words, whosoever covers his sins shall not what? Prosper. But whosoever confesses and forsakes them, they shall have what? Mercy. Stay with me. Stay with me. In other words, forgiveness of sins is about relationship. It's not simply about position or benefit. It's about how God keeps you in his presence, respecting him and loving him and adoring him and him blessing you. Here's the text that I'll use as a premise. It's Hosea chapter 5, verse 15. In Hosea 5, 15, this is where God has spoken through Hosea. And he says in the book of Hosea, after Israel over and over and over again refuses to repent, refuses to come back to God. Here's what he says. I will go and I will return to my place until they acknowledge their what? And then do what? Seek my face. In their affliction, they will seek me early. Does God know us? Stay with me then. God waits. And because God waits, you have to wait. Because God knows that there's a real confession and a real repentance, and there's a superficial carnal one that has nothing to do with really acknowledging what you have done. Are you guys hearing me? God waits, and that's why the burden remains, and that's why the guilt remains, and that's why you enter into the state that we're about to describe now, which is so profound and involved in terms of what the psalmist is dealing with. When I said that the psalmist is giving us a picture without a frame, he's giving us an account that doesn't have an obvious resolve. There is one there, but in this particular psalm, all we see is a kind of trouble that the psalmist describes as a, watch this now, a journey downward, a descent that appears to be bottomless, a descending down that he calls the depths, the depths. Look at verse 1, and then I'll impose upon you the sense of the title of our first point. Are you at verse 1? Out of the depths have I cried unto thee. See, here's how the psalmist is opening up his song. This is really a song. He's opening up the song, sharing with you that he is on his way down. In the dark waters of the sea. He's sinking in the depths. He's seeking in the depths, and for him and for you and I, the depths have no bottom, because no human being can plumb the depths of the sea. For the psalmist, he is in the kind of trouble that is so disconcerting that he wants God to know that he is utterly helpless. Out of the depths. That's the paradoxical nature of verse 1.A. Out of the depths, out of the depths. That's a dark place. Out of the depths, that's a negative place. Out of the depths, that's a painfully vulnerable place, right? Out of the depths. And here is the positive. This is the tension of the believer's life, isn't it? Cried I unto thee. Do you see it? In other words, there's a negative there, right? Out of the depths. Here's the positive. Have I cried unto you? Out of the depths have I cried. Out of the depths have I cried. And I assert to most of you that until you find yourself in the depths, you don't really cry out to God. You try to solve it on your own. But I want to stay on this because I really want you to get the depths. Because I would also assert that most of us in this room have really not gone through the depths of the Psalms. Now, some of you may have, but not most of us. Most of us have lived so well in our lives. And here's the reason why. Here's the indicative as to why. You don't remember the last time you cried out to God like this. This is how you know you ain't been through nothing. This is how you know you haven't been through anything. Because if you were going through what this psalmist is going through, I guarantee you cry. In fact, everywhere in the scriptures where people were going through the depths, guess what they did? Cried. I guarantee you that if you are not crying like this, you're not going through the depths. And again, this particular term, which is so important for you to grasp, is really speaking about the seas. We talked about this a couple of weeks ago in the Friday study, did we not? The seas, which becomes this massive entity of overwhelming nemesine power over the people of God and over the world, of which only God can master and control. The sea was a fearful thing for the Jewish person or the Hebrew Israelite because they understood, and it ought to be fearful to you. Have you ever been out there? Have you ever been out there? Have you been exposed to the vastness of the seemingly endless seas out there? Have you ever been on the water in a little tin can like my brother used to take me out fishing several? I ain't been out there in a long time, brother. Remember, little tin can out there on those waves, vulnerable to being swallowed up by the ocean. You realize how puny you are and how you may be able to swim, but not that well. I want to go deep enough into this psalm so that you appreciate the forgiveness of sins. I don't want you to be superficial with your reading of the Bible. Because the person whom God has used in his trouble, whom you don't know, which means this is a general epistle given to all saints. You don't know who he is. You don't know his background. You don't know where he comes from. He has no name. And whenever God does that, it means it's a general epistle for you. Y'all got that? Right. You can't hide behind the context. In other words, it applies to all and anyone in that situation. No name. Why? Because anyone in this situation fits the bill here. What do you do when you're in a situation like this brother here? I tell you, you do exactly what he does. Do exactly what he does. Now, what's amazing about the use of this term in verse 30, part A, out of the depths, is we have more of a sort of illustration and development of it in Psalm 69. Look over in Psalm 69, verses 1, 2, and 3. And then I want you to see it in verses 13 through 15. I want you to see how the psalmist in Psalm 69 describes it, and you will then be affirmed in the way in which I have presented it to you thus far. Psalm 69, verse 1. Are you there? Save me, O God, for the waters are come in unto my soul. You see how he's now making it more vivid? And do you understand now what he's saying while he's in the depths? What is he saying? Save me. Save me. Save people. Have you ever been in the kind of trouble that you ask God to save you all over again? Yeah. Right. So you really want to get this, because there are troubles that can come into your life, of which the only wise thing you do intuitively is ask God to do what? Peter's seeking. He's seeking. And there is no other appropriate word to give to Jesus but what? Lord, save me. Now, what the psalmist wants you and I to do is understand the place that you may not be at yet, but you might end up there. What the psalmist wants us to do is understand that there are people who are in these circumstances to whom you may be able to bring comfort if you get the doctrine right. Save me, O God, for the waters are come in unto my soul. Look at verse 2. Here it is. I sink in the deep mire. Do you see it? Now watch this. A power has overwhelmed him and is bringing him down. He's sinking. Gravity is having its way with him, right? You and I don't see him wrestling. He may be wrestling, but what is he concluding? I'm sinking while I'm wrestling. I'm not winning this battle. I'm not rising up. I'm going down. And because the waters have come in on his soul. In other words, his mortal life is in danger, is it not? Have you ever almost drowned? Have you ever almost drowned? You talked to God real quick, didn't you? I sink in deep mire where there is no standing, no standing, no standing. I'm about to talk about that. I am come into deep waters where the floods what? Is that a bad day? Is that a bad day? It's a real bad day. It's a real bad day. And if you are talking to someone that's going through that kind of day, don't you ever give them a Band-Aid. Don't you ever give them superficial Bible verses out of a sort of arrogant assumption that a Bible verse, a quip, a religious phraseology will bring comfort to a soul that's going down that deep. You better empathize with them. Or you better say, you know what, you better talk to somebody, because these are waters way too deep for me. I ain't never been there. I'll pray for you, but don't you even say that out loud, because that doesn't help when a brother's drowning. The psalmist here is describing experientially what it is. Verse 3, notice this. Verse 3 plainly says, I am weary of my what? My throat is dry. Have you ever been there? You're crying, you're crying, you're crying. You're calling, you're calling, you're calling, and God is not answering. Why is God not answering? Because God waits for the season of the ripe fruit of repentance.
1: 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I don't care what they might say. We love Jesus anyway.
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3: Hi there, I'm Jordan. 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
14: Without the cross, there's no heaven. Without the cross, there's no sinner being converted to a saint. Without the cross, there's no eternity for us in His presence.
13: 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I'm David Jay, thanking you for joining us today as we listen, learn, and are challenged by God's Word, the Bible. 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And that foundation is worth knowing. In The American Story, The Beginnings, Tim and David Barton take you back to the documents, the decisions, and the faith that shaped this country from its very first days. 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Now, this is a series about who Jesus really is, not the Jesus of popular opinion, but the Jesus of the Bible. God himself who stepped into our world. And here, we'll see the most important message any of us could ever hear, that Jesus came to save sinners. You see, the word sinner, it's not a popular word, and telling someone they need Christ can feel like an impossible task. But this is the one message that changes everything and can determine the course of one's eternity. So today, Pastor Jack teaches us that apart from Christ, we really are without hope and without a future of heaven. His death on the cross opens the way to not only forgiveness, but to a new life that only he can give. Before we get into the message, I had a chance to sit down with Pastor Jack and talk about it with him. So let's get into that. Continuing now with Pastor Jack in the studio with me, the life and times of Jesus Christ. And we're going into our message today called Christ and the Sinner. Pastor Jack, your whole life is Christ and the sinner, right? And you call the sinners God's object of affection.
2: Yeah.
13: That's kind of a stunning thing to say to somebody who feels, you know, too far gone, like they ain't no reaching out to me.
2: Yeah.
13: How is it that the very thing that condemns us is the thing that God reaches for?
2: Yeah, well, first of all, let's remember that this is not positive confession. This is not a social gospel. This is the gospel of Jesus Christ that announces that we need to repent of our sins and believe on him, and God will save us. And that said, Jesus is not a module add-on. He is not an app or a download to add to the rest of our repertoire. It means that we come to him as sinners, and that means we own our own sin. That means we divorce ourselves from everybody else in our lives, and we own our own sin. I lied. I cheated. I've had lustful thoughts. I've had aggressive or violent thoughts. I've done wrong things myself. I'm guilty. Davey, you're guilty. But listen, this is a shock to hear. Jesus Christ can only save sinners.
13: Right.
2: If you think you're not a sinner, he can't save you. Even though he paid the price for your sins, you're not going to be saved unless you realize you need to be saved. And you must realize that you're a sinner to have a savior. Unless you do that, you have no savior and you have no hope because you have no forgiveness. And this is very, very critical. So Christ and the sinner means everything if you're willing to listen.
13: All right, let's jump into it. Continuing with our Life and Times of Jesus Christ series, Christ and the Sinner.
14: If you grab your Bibles and turn this morning to what has been the theme, and you can just jot this down or turn there if you like, Colossians chapter 2, verse 9, as we come through the series of the life and times of Jesus Christ, we come now this morning to Christ and the sinner. And I want you to listen carefully to this study because it may determine the eternal outcome of your life. Christ and the sinner. Colossians 2:9 says, "For in Christ, all the fullness of the Godhead dwells in bodily form." So if you'll jot that down in your notes, and by now you certainly have it memorized as we've been going through this study together, I'd like you to carefully consider the text that we have before us regarding Christ and the sinner. And if you'll mark your Bible or turn to Romans chapter 1, verse 13, we'll start there. Because if you're going to talk about Christ and his relationship to the sinner, we'll explain what sinner means in a moment. So don't leave the building. In fact, ushers, lock the doors. No one leaves, no one moves until I have a chance to describe or give definition to the word sinner. You might be sitting here and say, you know what? This is not enough fluff for me already. I want to warn you this morning, there will be no fluff in the message. It's a fluffless message. This is the most important, perhaps, message that we'll ever hear in our lives, that Jesus Christ died to save sinners. There's no other message that we have in this world to give. It is a popular message. I say popular in that it may be pleasant to some ears. We certainly know that it's not pleasant to other ears, but it's a popular message because the gospel message goes forward and decisions are made. It's one of the very few, if possibly, I think, maybe the only message where you can make a decision and it will determine the living of your life. You might say, well, I don't know if I agree with that. I made a decision to be a CPA or a banker or a homemaker or a whatever, and it's done me quite well. Or you might say it's done me quite ruin. I'm not talking about, listen, temporal decisions like that that we make in this life. I'm talking about a decision that every human being is confronted with in this world, and that is to accept Christ as Lord and Savior. Romans chapter 1, verse 13. The wonderful Apostle Paul, he says, I do not want you to be unaware, brothers, that I planned many times to come to you, but I have been prevented from doing so until now, in order that I might have a harvest among you, just as I have heard among the other Gentiles, or have had among the other Gentiles. I am obligated both to the Greeks and to the non-Greeks, both to the wise and to the foolish. That is why I am so eager to preach the gospel also to you who are at Rome, or Chino Hills, or Norco, or even Rubidoux, wherever you might be from. I am not ashamed of the gospel, because it's the power of God for salvation of everyone who believes, first for the Jew and then for the Gentile. For in the gospel of the gospel of righteousness from God is revealed, a righteousness that is by faith from first to last, just as it is written, the righteous will live by faith. Paul's announcement concerning the gospel. If you don't mind, if you'll turn to 1 Corinthians chapter 15, Paul speaks about this gospel to the church at Corinth, to the believers that are there. And he's talking about this message, this thing called the gospel. The word gospel means good news. Yet why in the world, when we give the gospel, if we truly give the gospel, do people reject it and get offended and upset with it? It is good news to all those who will listen. It is good news to all those who will receive it. But this same gospel that can bring you eternal life and set you free, and is in fact free, but don't call it cheap. It's cost God all that he has. This very same gospel can lead to the eternal damnation of the soul who rejects. The responsibility is not upon the preacher this morning, as this will be evangelistic. Preaching is for evangelism. Teaching is for the church. This is a both teaching, I would say, but a strong emphasis on preaching this morning. The gospel of God, which Paul says is the power to salvation. In 1 Corinthians 15, Paul gives us the definition of what the gospel is. It's not a convenient, compartmentalized little sermonette for Christianettes. It's a life-changing message. You know, when the gospel's preached, support groups are not necessary. Care groups are not really that important. Counseling, dare I say, I can't believe I just said this. Counseling is not important. If the word of God is taught and received and believed on, lives are changed radically. In fact, the person who was dependent upon counseling now becomes the counselor to those who don't know the word of God. Look in your own life and what God has done in your life. God has changed you, and you've gone out and you've, through the power of the Holy Spirit, changed the lives of others. How does that happen? By the preaching of the gospel. In 1 Corinthians 15, Paul says, moreover, brethren, I declare to you the gospel which I preached to you, which you also received, and in which you stand, by which also you are saved, if you hold fast the word which I have preached to you, unless you've believed in vain. For I delivered to you first of all that which I received. That's how the gospel is propagated. You receive it, then you pass it on. He says, I first of all have passed on to you that which I've received, that Christ died for our sins according to the scriptures, and that he was buried, and that he rose again the third day according to the scriptures. The Bible. The gospel. Paul says, the greatest thing that we could ever do, and Paul says, the thing that I've learned from Christ myself, I have been faithful to pass on to you, and that is the preaching of the gospel. It has been said concerning the delivery of the gospel, the message of the gospel. And listen, I know some of you are going to tune this right out this morning. You're not interested. I wouldn't say, actually, this is first service. Every one of you are interested. It's second and third. Pray for them. It's been said that preaching the gospel is an impossible task. And it is absolutely impossible. If we are going to hold true to the gospel of God, which demands that mankind be identifying himself as a sinner, you've got to admit in worldly wisdom that it doesn't start off quite on the right foot. Maybe that the gospel is so offensive, and I don't mean in a bad way. I mean that it says in the face of the sinner, you need Christ and you need to come to him and have your sins exchanged for saintlyhood that only God can do. He gives that to you freely. If we don't do that, then what lies ahead of us is a Christless eternity. That message is not palatable unless the Holy Spirit, listen, you see, I win. You may write me a letter later and say, I don't like you now. That's okay. The thing is, I win. Because if I'm, like Billy Graham says, faithful to preach the gospel, he says decisions will be made. Some will be yes, some will be no. And when the gospel's preached, the saint is encouraged and strengthened and says, thank you, Jesus, for dying for me and setting me free. And the one who's stiff-necked and rebellious says, I hate this message. I'm going to go because I have this hunger to be religious to some other church, to some other place. And that's sad. Jesus said, my sheep hear my voice and they follow me. It's not my voice. It's not the voice of the singers. An impossible task. It is an impossible task. Preaching the gospel is a silly thing unless the Spirit of God is at work.
15: 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And now, let's get back to today's message. Once again, here's Pastor Jack.
14: 1 Corinthians chapter 1, verse 17, Paul says this. He says, for Christ did not send me to baptize. That upsets Baptists. People say, well, you must be baptized to get into the kingdom of heaven. It doesn't say that in the Bible. Should you be baptized? Absolutely. Do we baptize? Absolutely. Paul says, though, I didn't come to get to be baptized. I mean, to baptize people. That's not my calling. What is his calling? What's the great apostle's calling? He says, but to preach the gospel, the good news, that Jesus came and died. He says, not with wisdom of words, lest the cross of Christ should be made of no effect. So we know now immediately that the gospel and the cross cannot be separated. I would venture to say, certainly in our Christian bookstore, that we sell more crosses than any other jewelry item. I wouldn't doubt if there are more crosses sold than any other type of jewelry item that goes about the neck. But do people know what the cross means? Whatever the cross means, it's inseparable from the gospel. Whatever the gospel in its power provides cannot come without the cross. Paul says, God called me to preach the gospel, not with words of wisdom, lest the cross of Christ should become ineffective. For the message of the cross is foolishness to those who are perishing. But to those who are being saved, it's the power of God. The cross. What is the significance of the cross? Has it become so maybe archaic in our thinking as Christians? Do we not meditate on the cross and on the power of the cross? John Stott wrote a great book, The Cross. You ought to buy that book. Every Christian should have that book, The Cross. Great reading. But if the cross is not effective in our lives, listen, Christian, if the cross is not effective in our lives, we are losing our Christian witness and our advancement as Christ, as Christ. Soldiers in this world. We're losing. Because if the gospel's not in our message, then we're lying to our friends. If we're not telling our grandmothers, our grandfathers, our children, Jesus died for you. He died on the cross to set sinners free. Do you realize that if you mention the word sinner, people get upset unless they know it? I want to give you a very quick example, and I can say this because she's a long way from here right now. My sister, nearly 3 years ago, I was teaching at a college, got a phone call on my cell phone. Your sister's dying. She has 6 months to live. They just found this out. She had no idea. On the way home from the college, I altered my course home. I went straight to her home, and I had given her the gospel, though she didn't remember or she didn't understand or she made fun of it at the time, many, many times before, both my brother and I, over the course of years, she wouldn't listen. It's foolishness. And we didn't talk much anymore. We didn't have much in common anymore. But that's not the point. The point is, did I love my sister enough to tell her that if she didn't bow her knee to the King of Glory, the Lord Jesus Christ, who hung on a cross, that she would spend a Christless eternity in hell? I pulled up to her house, and I sat down as she was awaiting my arrival out on her porch, and I said first thing to her, I've heard the news. And for the next few moments, I didn't know it'd be 3 hours, for the next few moments, I'm going to ask you to forget the fact that I'm your brother. And I want you to listen to everything I'm going to show you in the Bible. And I went to Exodus chapter 20 with the Ten Commandments and started right there. And by the end of that moment or that time together, her heart broke. And she didn't have to be convinced of her sin. She knew she was a sinner. And she said, what do I do? What do I do about this news? You might say, this is ridiculous and you're a little emotional about it. You know what? You bet I am. Without the cross, there's no heaven. Without the cross, there's no sinner being converted to a saint. Without the cross, there's no eternity for us in his presence. Churches, by and large, in our age, don't want to mention the cross. And yet, without the preaching of the cross, there's no salvation. There's no hope for mankind. How is it that coming to the understanding of what the sinner can experience can set you free? And you, again, maybe here this morning and you're uncomfortable and you're wondering, okay, isn't it like, you know, it's 8:30, aren't you going to stop? It's time to go home, don't you think? I know you might be anxious. I heard a song by, of all people, or all groups, Depeche Mode. And this band said, I can feel the discomfort in your feet or in your seats. He says, you've got shackles around your feet. They said, yeah, I can feel the discomfort that's in your seats, and it's even in your hearts. And you wear your guilt like a halo in reverse. Interesting words, don't you think? From some pagan rock group? What were they speaking about? Mankind, as we'll see in a moment, is under the shadow of guilt. Is that to destroy you? Or is there a God that's been reaching out to you, and this guilt that you've been trying to appease and put away and hide, is God trying to convert that guilt for you to look in the mirror and say, oh Lord, what must I do to be saved? And my friend, if you've experienced salvation, it only comes to the embracing of the cross. And to those in this room who have embraced the cross, they've been set free. And we know why we wear it around our neck, if in fact we do. Those of you who are into jewelry stuff, you know why you wear a cross. Unlike Madonna, who says there's something sexy about a naked man hanging on a cross. How sick. But the cross is foolishness to those who are perishing. May God save Madonna. Wouldn't that be wonderful? May God save them all. So before I give you the first point, I want to give you the point that means the most to me, and God's pointing to me at straight in my face in preparing this, is that I feel like I have an impossible task. And I've already weighed the balance out to see if this is going to be popular or not or good for church growth. Do you realize the moment that temptation enters my mind, I'm sinning? Well, is the body going to take this? The body of Christ will take it fine. It's the people who want to play church that aren't going to take it fine. Joshua, God says to Joshua, and you guys are an expert in the book of Joshua. Joshua chapter 1 verse 8, this book of the law shall not depart out of your mouth, but you shall meditate on it day and night, and that you may observe to do all that is written in it. For then you will make your way prosperous, and then you will have good success. Have I not commanded you, Joshua? Be strong. Why? Because he wasn't strong. Be of good courage. Why? He didn't have any courage. Do not be afraid. Why? He was scared to death. Do not be dismayed. Why? He was made. He was dismayed. For the Lord your God is with you wherever you go. Paul the Apostle, he writes to the church at Rome. He says, I'm coming. I'm coming to you and I can't wait. I'm going to preach the gospel at Rome. This church, you guys are convicting to me and to many people because you are evangelistic maniacs. You're preachers. On Thursdays and Tuesdays and other nights of the week, many of you, some, by week's end, over 100 of you go out every week and go door to door and give out the truth, what the cults are willing to do to go door to door to give out the lie. And we see anywhere from 5 to 20 people a week on the streets, in their homes, at their doors, making decisions for Christ. Because you go out. Why? You've got something to say. And that is Christ Jesus died on the cross. Christians won't mention the word sinner to other people anymore because we're going to offend them. So we pat them on the back and comfort them and never tell them the truth, even if they'd be on their deathbed until they slip into a Christless eternity. And then we come to church and wonder why we feel so bad because we didn't tell them the truth. And all of us, as Paul says, I'm not ashamed of the gospel. Why did he say that? Because he's tempted to be ashamed of the gospel. Paul is just like you, just like me. He fought that temptation. And then he says, I'm not ashamed of the gospel. There comes a point when you're so convinced. Paul says, I can't wait to get to Rome. Can you imagine? Caesar, scoot over. I've got something to say. The spiritual condition of mankind is hopeless. You say, Jack, I don't know if I'd like to hear this. Then why did Jesus Christ come? Why did God send himself and his son like this to die for mankind? Why didn't he just send a good man? Why didn't he just use Gandhi? Because it had to be God. No man could die for the salvation of mankind. It had to be the God-man, Jesus Christ.
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3: Well, good Thankful Thursday afternoon. Jordan Michaels here. I was reading in Colossians and chapter 3 verses 15 through 17 says, "Let the peace of Christ rule in your hearts, since as members of one body you are called to peace, and be thankful. Let the word of Christ dwell in you richly as you teach and admonish one another with all wisdom, and as you sing psalms and hymns and spiritual songs with gratitude in your hearts to God. And whatever you do, whether in word or deed, do it all in the name of the Lord Jesus, giving thanks to God the Father through him. Well, three times giving thanks is mentioned in that passage. It says to give thanks, and it doesn't say if you feel like it or if everything's happening just the way you planned. No, it says give thanks. So do it. Give thanks always in all things. 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
28: Near the end of the Revolutionary War, George Washington received a letter from one of his own officers. Colonel Louis Nicola suggested that America might be better served by a monarchy, with Washington himself as king. Washington firmly rejected the idea. He had spent years leading Americans in a fight for independence from a monarchy. He would not see that victory end with America creating a king of its own. He understood that the cause of the revolution was greater than any one man. His example reminds us that power can be offered, earned, or taken. But character determines whether we use it for ourselves or remain faithful to something greater.
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32: With SRN News, I'm Bob Agnew in Washington. There's a new tropical storm named Dolly brewing in the Atlantic. It's far from land, not expected to cause much harm. And the forecasters say it has no connection whatsoever to the fact that Dolly Parton passed away this week. Those storms are named far in advance. The trade war is heating up between the U.S. and Canada. President Trump, meanwhile, changing the name of another body of water to stress his point that the U.S. is in charge. Also at SRNews.com, the president heads to West to raise money for Republicans ahead of the midterms. He'll be heading to Houston, Texas tonight for an RNC fundraiser. Tomorrow he is scheduled to go to Johnson Space Center to meet with the NASA administrator, and he'll also be awarding the Congressional Space Medal of Honor to the Artemis II crew who traveled to the moon and back. On Wall Street, about a half an hour from the close, the Dow was up by 58 points, the NASDAQ up by 300. This is...
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9: You can't add to your salvation by being better. 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
10: How is a person truly saved? Acts chapter 15 tells of Peter addressing the confusion spreading through the early church and continuing with remarkable examples of the Old Testament foreshadowing the work of Jesus begun last time. Pastor Brett Metter clarifies from today's Word that salvation has never been earned by religious works, but received by faith in Christ alone.
9: I want to show you today, the Old Testament is a giant picture book. And it tells us of New Testament truths, but foretold in the Old Testament. So I'm going to give you the scriptures in case you want to go look all this stuff up that show us that Joseph is this amazing Old Testament picture of the coming Messiah of the Jews, Jesus Christ himself. Well, Joseph was betrayed, of course, by his brethren and sold for 20 pieces of silver. We saw that in Genesis 37, 28, that he'd be sold to the Ishmaelites for 20 pieces of silver and brought Joseph into Egypt. Jesus, on the other hand, was betrayed by Judas Iscariot, Matthew 26. Then one of the 12, called Judas Iscariot, went to the chief priests and said to them, "What will you give me? And I will deliver him unto you." And they covenanted with them for 30 pieces of silver. Both were betrayed and sold, one for 20 pieces, one for 30 pieces. Both were looked for in the pit, but not found. Genesis 37, when Reuben went to the pit and tried to find them there, in 37:29, Reuben returned unto the pit, and behold, Joseph was not in the pit, and so Reuben then rent his clothes. In Jesus' case, it says that then she ran from the tomb and came to Simon Peter and to the other disciple whom Jesus loved, John, and said unto them, "They have taken away the Lord out of the sepulchre, and we know not where they've laid him." Interesting parallel there. Both were looked for, one in a pit, one in a tomb, but when they were looked for, they were not found. Same thing in the story. Both were placed alongside, or I should say, between two criminals. When Joseph was in prison, he sat between the butler and the baker, the two criminals that were put in prison. Genesis 40, verses 2 and 3, Pharaoh was wroth against two of his officers, against the chief of the butler and the chief of the bakers, and he put them in ward in the house of the captain of the guard and in the prison and place where Joseph was bound. Just like Jesus, when Jesus was crucified, he was between two thieves. It says when they were come to the place which was called Calvary, they crucified him, and the malefactors, the criminals, one on the right hand and one on the left hand. But not only that, one criminal was sort of exonerated, and the other criminal was

Joseph in Genesis 47, 1. Then Joseph came and told Pharaoh and said, "My father, my brethren, and their flocks and their herds and all that they have are come out of the land of Canaan, and behold, they're in the land of Goshen." And this was Joseph getting permission from the king to let his family come on in to Goshen, the land of Egypt. That's where he interceded on behalf of them. Same thing with Jesus. Not only did Jesus intercede for his brothers, but for really all of us. Hebrews 7, 25. "Wherefore he," Jesus, "is able to save them to the uttermost that come unto God by him, seeing he ever liveth to make intercession for them." Even as we come to the King of Kings and the Lord of Lords, Jesus is the one who brings us to the Father in heaven and lets us in, which is so cool. He intercedes on our behalf. Joseph is pronounced savior of the world at that time, because remember, the known world was starving, dying. Listen to this, Genesis 41, 57. "And all the countries came to Egypt to Joseph for to buy corn, because the famine was so sore in all lands." If you were living in the world that day, the known world, you had to go to one place. One guy had bread enough to save you and to have you be saved from the famine, the death. In the same way, Jesus said in John 6:35, Jesus said to them, "I am the bread of life. He that cometh to me shall never hunger. He that believeth on me shall never thirst." And now is where I'm going to intentionally go to some of my favorite points that have to do with Acts chapter 15. You'll start to see it, hopefully. Did you remember when Joseph was given a Gentile bride before the 7 years of famine? Well, that happened in Genesis 41. And both were given a Gentile bride, as it turns out. Does anybody know who's the bride of Jesus? The church, the Gentile church, is the bride of Christ. Joseph, when did he get the bride, the Gentile bride? Genesis 41, 45. "And Pharaoh called Joseph's name Zaphnath-Paneah and gave him a wife, Asenath, the daughter of Potipharah, the priest of On. And Joseph went out over all the land of Egypt." And what is he doing? He's preparing for the famine, for the 7 years of famine. And right before that happens, Pharaoh's so thrilled with the way Joseph has gotten the food together for the 7 years, he gives Joseph a bride. And then suddenly you have this 7 years of famine. Do you remember what's going to happen with Jesus? Well, how do we know we're the bride of Christ? Jesus is the bridegroom. Well, there's implications. Like here, husbands, love your wives, even as Christ loved the church and gave himself for it. Like, the relationship that the church has with Christ is a marriage kind of relationship. Listen to what Paul said there in 2 Corinthians 11:2. He said, "For I," God says, "am a jealous God over you with godly jealousy. For I have espoused you to one husband that I might present you as a chaste virgin to Christ." God is going to present his church, who's been made righteous by the blood of Christ, to be the bride of Christ. When was Joseph married to his bride? When did the marriage of Joseph happen? Right before the 7 years of tribulation, the 7 years of famine. That's when he got his bride, and they had a big marriage feast there of Joseph and his new wife. When will the church finally be at the wedding feast and the bride of Christ? Well, this is where I believe, right before the 7 years of tribulation. There's 7 years coming in the future called the tribulation period. When will the church finally be with his bride? When will Jesus be with his bride? Right at the rapture of the church. And we get to be in the marriage feast of the Lamb. Meanwhile, back on earth, 7 years of tribulation are going to be happening on the world. And guess what? This brings another interesting thing. When will the Jews actually realize that Jesus is the Messiah? Because like in our text, not only the Jews are they rejecting the Gentiles, but they're also saying, "We reject Jesus." When will the Jews actually understand that Jesus really was who he was? 3.5 years into the tribulation. It's called an event Daniel talked about, Jesus talked about in Matthew 24, the abomination of desolation. Right in the middle of the 7 years, the Jews are going to realize, "Oh, he really is the Messiah." And they're going to say, "Where did you get those wounds?" Zechariah the prophet says. And they'll say, "I received these wounds in the house of my friends." And the Jews will be blown away that Jesus really is the Messiah that they'd missed for several thousand years, 2,000 years. When's that going to happen? That's still in the future, called tribulation, a 7-year period. And that brings me to point number 16. When did Joseph reveal himself to his brothers, the 11 sons of Jacob? In the middle of the 7 years of famine. That's when the brothers came. They asked for food. He put them through a few series of tests, but eventually he would reveal himself. And I was right about halfway through those 7 years. Genesis 45, 4, it says, "Joseph said to his brethren, 'Come near to me, I pray you.' And they all came near, and he said, 'I am Joseph, your brother, whom you sold into Egypt.'"
That's when they started shaking in their

0: Handles going, oh, he's going to kill us now. We're in big trouble. But actually, what is he going to do? Is he going to kill him? No, he's going to save him. He was revealing himself during the tribulation, you might say, of the famine. Same as Jesus, that's what he's going to do. We see that in the New Testament there in Revelation 1:7. Behold, he cometh with clouds, and every eye shall see him. And they also which pierced him, speaking of the Jews, and all kindreds of the earth shall wail because of him. Even so, amen. So interesting that this is an amazing picture of how Jesus is going to be revealed to the Jews. Remember Romans 11:25, it says, after the fullness of the Gentiles, rapture of the church, then all of Israel shall be saved, because they're going to see Jesus as the Messiah. All this fits perfectly together. Well, let's move on to the next one. Point number 17. Rose to power at 30 years old. Genesis 41:6, Joseph was 30 years old when he stood before Pharaoh, king of Egypt. Jesus was also 30 years. In fact, Luke 3:23, Jesus himself began to be about 30 years of age when he started his ministry, if you look at the context of that verse. Number 18, notice that Joseph and Jesus both wept for their brothers. They both, if you ask me, were in their rights to squish their brothers, to throw in prison their brothers. Jesus and Joseph could have done that, but instead, they were both compassionate, tender toward their brethren, even though they mocked them, even though they hated him. Joseph did that. In fact, 7 times in the story of Joseph, it says he wept for his brothers. 7 times. In Genesis 45:1-2, then Joseph could not refrain himself before all of them that stood by him, and he cried, cause every man out to go out from me. So all the Egyptians, get out. I want just these Jewish guys here. So all the Egyptians go out. And I think they're listening through the door. Because read it on. It says, and there stood no man with him while Joseph made himself known unto his brethren. And he wept aloud. And the Egyptians and the house of Pharaoh heard it. Why is our leader in there crying with those Jews? Like, what's going on? But they don't realize the big gravity of what's going on. What happened when Jesus came into Jerusalem? Well, we could give you several scriptures, but Luke 19:41, and when he was come into the city, he beheld the city and wept over it. Same compassion that Jesus had. So weeping for his brothers. Number 19, Gentiles are suddenly made into Jews. I'll put it this way, Gentiles are made into God's people. How'd this happen? Now, you might already get the Jesus one on this one. But how did Joseph do that? Well, therein lies a little bit of a mystery. Let me ask you a question. If you know Judaism or the way it rolls, if you think you're a Jew, how do you prove or who do you look to in your lineage to see if you're a Jew? Do you look to your father's lineage or your mother's? Your mother's. That's very different than a lot of cultures and people. The Jews look at their mother's lineage to be called officially a Jew. Now, this raises an interesting thing. When Joseph takes on a Gentile bride, Asenath, and she gives birth to Ephraim and Manasseh, technically they are what? Gentiles. And can I just say, they walked like Egyptians, they talked like Egyptians, they were born in Egypt. Here's Joseph, their dad, speaking the Egyptian tongue, shaved like Yul Brynner. I'm sure that Ephraim and Manasseh looked like Egyptians, walked and talked like Egyptians. And yet what happens? Something mysterious happens. When Jacob's old, in Genesis 48, he grabs his grandsons. He's blessing his sons and cursing a few of them. And he grabs his grandsons, Ephraim and Manasseh. And he says this, it's Genesis 48:5. And he says, and now thy 2 sons, Ephraim and Manasseh, which were born unto thee in the land of Egypt, before I came into thee into Egypt, Jacob, the father of Israel, named Israel, he says, they are mine. As Reuben and Simeon, they shall be mine. You see, we miss this and read it. They're like, well, of course they're mine. They're your grandkids, for crying out loud. But do you understand? This is Jacob saying, I know they're born of Egyptian, born by a Gentile mom, and they grew up in Egypt, but I'm now pronouncing them part of the 12 tribes of Israel. Have you ever wondered, when you read the 12 tribes of Israel, why you don't very often see the name of Joseph? He should have been one of the named tribes of Israel, but often he's not there. And you'll read the 12 tribe lists several times in the Bible, and sometimes they're different lists altogether. Sometimes it does include Joseph. Other times it doesn't. Sometimes Dan's there, sometimes it's not. Sometimes Simeon's there, but it's not. You're like, Brett, contradiction in the Bible. No. Interesting things in the Bible. Simeon and Dan were both cursed tribes, if you remember. And they were cursed in the same chapter as this, by the way, Genesis 48. So they're often not listed there. But the reason one or two of them are not listed and Joseph is not listed in the tribes, the 12 tribes, It's because two of them were replaced with Ephraim and Manasseh, the two sons of Joseph. They should have technically been Gentiles, but I'm going to use this language for y'all. They were grafted in to Israel by Jacob. Even though they were technically, in the world's eyes, Gentiles, Joseph says, nope, they're Jews. Anybody got a problem with that? And nobody can say that because he's the father of the Jews. So that's kind of a cool part. So you say, okay, big deal. Gentiles are made into God's people. But do you understand that's exactly what Jesus does? Exactly what Jesus even predicted? In fact, it says this in Acts 28:28, be it known therefore unto you that the salvation of God is sent to the Gentiles, that they will hear it. And also Romans 11 talks about how Gentiles, don't be arrogant. You've been grafted into the Jews like a branch in the same way that Ephraim and Manasseh were grafted in. One more. Notice this one, and this you might say goes without saying, but this is huge, and especially for Acts 15. Both were unrecognized by his brothers. I've already made that point with Jesus. They did not recognize Jesus, the Messiah. And they did not recognize Joseph, their brother. But the reason this is so important is this answers the problem of what's going on, not only with the rejection of Jesus by the Jews in Acts chapter 15, because remember in chapter 14, some of the Jews stoned Paul to death, thought he was dead. And it's because they hated Jesus and they hated Paul. They've rejected and didn't recognize Jesus as their Messiah, and they would not recognize him. But in the same way, Joseph was unrecognizable right up until Genesis 42, verse 8, and it says, Joseph knew his brethren, but they knew him not. In the same way, John, the Gospel of John, chapter 1, it says, he, Jesus, was in the world, and the world was made by him, and the world knew him not. He came unto his own, and his own received him not. You see, this, not only the not recognizing of Jesus and rejecting Jesus, that was all foretold. He'd be the stone the builders reject. Like this is something over and over the Bible talks about. He'd be the rejected cornerstone. They wouldn't recognize him as the Messiah. They'd think he looked like a Gentile. But actually, he's more Jewish than any of them all put together combined. And he's the right one that God ordained. That's Joseph, that's Jesus. Both pictured in a perfect way that way. Now, the thing about that that's so important is, you say, what does this have to do with Acts 15? The people are not accepting the Gentiles. They reject Jesus and they're rejecting the Gentiles. Peter's saying, don't you guys understand? The Gentiles now are saved by faith. What did Joseph's brothers have to do to be saved from the famine? Just go to Joseph. That's all they had to do. You say, well, Brett, Joseph put them through the ringer kind of, but do you understand that wasn't about them being saved? Joseph gave them food even before he put them through the ringer. He gave them food and saved their lives from death, just like Jesus saves us. And we don't have to do anything to be saved except come to Christ and ask. If you ask, anybody who comes to Jesus and confesses with their mouth and believes in their heart Jesus, they shall be saved. And that's why this powerful picture translates to Acts chapter 15, which brings to us a practical precept. What's a precept? That's just something you can live by or a rule to go by or something even to watch out for. What was required? You know, the people are saying, well, you can be saved. Yeah, yeah, yeah, Jesus and all that. That's what some of the Pharisees were saying in Acts 15. But you also have to be circumcised and you also have to keep all the law of Moses. And Peter stands up. Can I remind you what he said there? He said, now, brethren, why tempt you God to put a yoke on the neck of the disciples, which neither our fathers nor we were able to bear. But we believe that through the grace of the Lord Jesus Christ, we shall be saved even as they. The Gentiles were tempted to go back to rules and laws. There was a group called Judaizers. I used to think Judaizers were Jews trying to make Gentile Christians to be more like Jews, but that's not true. Upon further study and understanding, I've realized that, did you know the Judaizers spoken of in the Bible are Gentiles that were trying to become more like Jews, keeping the laws, having the spit curls and the hats and the tassels hanging out from there, and they were doing the Passover and the Feast of Tabernacles, and they were saying, and you guys have to do that too. They were called Judaizers. And Paul said to those people in Galatia about that, he starts out nicely saying, I do not frustrate the grace of God. For if righteousness come by the law, then Christ is dead in vain. He's saying, you guys don't add to what Christ did on the cross by saying you got to keep the laws. Paul would get more prickly than that. He'd say there in Galatians chapter 3, he'd say, oh, foolish Galatians, who hath bewitched you that you should not obey the truth, before whose eyes Jesus Christ has evidently been set forth, crucified among you? This only would I learn of you. Did you receive the Spirit by the works of the law or by the hearing of faith? Are you so foolish, having begun in the spirit, you are now made perfect by the flesh? In other words, you can't add to your salvation by being better, doing more, not sinning. See, there's Christians out there that have this principle of the Acts 15 people saying, you know, you got to clean up your act. Oh, good for you. You're saved. You're a Christian. But now you got to do this and you got to do that. And they attach that to whether you're really saved or not. Peter's saying, none of us could even do that. That was a burden that we couldn't even bear. Now, Paul gets even more brutal than that. These Judaizers, they're saying, okay, drop your drawers. Welcome to the family. And they're ready to sharpen their knives and cut the foreskin of these young Christian men. And Paul says this, and I'm afraid to even say it in church. He says, I would that they, those Judaizers, were even cut off, which trouble you. You say, well, Brett, that's not so bad. I mean, cut off from the family, cut off from the church. If you look up the two words cut off in the Greek text, it's translated as literally castrated. That's Paul. He said it. It's in the Bible. That's pretty strong language in the Bible. But Peter's saying, don't put that burden, that yoke that we tried to bear, but we couldn't even do it ourselves. Jews, for millennia, we failed. And Peter could say that with authority. Why? Because Peter was standing there when Jesus said this in Matthew chapter 11. He said, come unto me, all ye that labor and are heavy laden, and I will give you rest. Take my yoke upon you and learn of me, for I am meek and lowly in heart, and you shall find rest unto your souls, for my yoke is easy and my burden is light. Whatever you do, Christians, don't make the mistake of these men in Acts chapter 15. Oh, you might not be saying, go and keep the law of Moses. But some of you walk up to a new believer, well, you might be a Christian, but man, you got to stop drinking and you got to stop chewing and you got to stop going with girls that are floozies and you got to do this and you got to do that and you're not really saved. And I understand where you're coming from. Yes, we got to teach and preach that sin is bad and that we should run from it. But don't make the mistake of attaching your sinfulness or sinlessness to your salvation. The only reason you're saved is you're saved by grace through faith through Jesus Christ alone. Once you are saved, once you do become a Christian, if you're smart, if you're wise, you'll follow the scripture and do what the Bible says. Because sin is not bad because it's forbidden. It's forbidden because it's bad. It messes you up. That's why Paul would say something. So, like, there's a lot of people that don't like this, but it's in the Bible. Paul said, all things are lawful for me, but all things are not expedient. All things are lawful for me, but not everything edifies. What's Paul saying? All things are lawful to me, but you have to ask yourself, is this actually expedient or literally good for me? Is this a good thing for me? And the Lord lovingly cries out to his church, don't do sinful stuff. And we're like, well, what if we want to do sinful stuff? I would say, we're stupid. That's why. God would lovingly say, because I want you to do things that are going to be good for you. And I want you to walk with me. And that's why the Lord Jesus would say, blessed are they which do hunger and thirst after righteousness, for they shall be filled. Well, all this to say, do you see how the picture of the Old Testament answers the questions they're dealing with? What do we do with Gentiles? Man, they're going to be added in, grafted in, just like Ephraim and Manasseh. What do we do with Jesus the Messiah? He was misunderstood, misquoted, and even lied about. Just everything that happened to Joseph is what happened to the Messiah, and the Jews are going to come to that realization. But those Old Testament pictures give us all the keys that unlock the questions, like the questions they're asking in Acts 15. Should Gentiles be circumcised, and do they have to keep the law? And the answer is no. And Peter is able to say it with authority, both because of the vision that he had, but also the authority of the word. Great stuff.
1: 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And before we go, Pastor Brett would like to offer a closing prayer, so I hope you'll stick around for that. 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He's the senior pastor of Athey Creek Church, just outside of Portland, Oregon. 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Well, to end our time together, Pastor Brett Metter leads us in a brief closing prayer.
0: Lord, we do thank you so much for the word that's living and powerful, sharper than any two-edged sword. I would pray that you give us understanding of just the powerful nature of your word and the multi-layered truths that we could dive into. So may it be internalized. May we rejoice that we're saved by grace through faith. May that be our message to the unsaved. Lord, help us not to try to clean the fish before we catch the fish, because the cleaning, Lord, is your job. We know that. So help us with this, Lord, we pray in Jesus' name. Amen.
1: Amen. Pastor Brett Metter closing our time here on Today's Word. Well, that's all the time we have. Next time, Pastor Brett will show us the compelling statements about salvation from Peter, Paul, and James that are key to what new believers should do and why. Today's Word with Pastor Brett Metter is an outreach of Athey Creek Church in Westland, Oregon.
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3: You know, becoming a Christian is more than just going to church and joining a Bible study or helping out in ministry. What you do as a believer and follower of Jesus is an indicator of who and whose you are. But being a Christian is believing in and being obedient to the one who has done so much for you. Following Christ involves radical change in how we live and think. And Alistair Begg is going to tell us why. And Alistair's quote, becoming a Christian is a profound, personal, and permanent encounter with the risen Christ that leaves us in no doubt that what we once were, we no longer are. And we have been made radically different. Alistair's next with Truth for Life.
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0: Becoming a Christian means more than simply adding Jesus to your life and then attending church regularly, or joining a Bible study, or helping out at VBS. 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
1: I invite you to take your Bibles and turn with me to 1 Thessalonians and chapter 4. Brothers, we do not want you to be ignorant about those who fall asleep or to grieve like the rest of men who have no hope. We believe that Jesus died and rose again, and so we believe that God will bring with Jesus those who have fallen asleep in Him. According to the Lord's own word, we tell you that we who are alive, who are left till the coming of the Lord, will certainly not precede those who have fallen asleep. For the Lord Himself will come down from heaven with a loud command, with the voice of the archangel and with the trumpet call of God, and the dead in Christ will rise first. After that, we who are still alive and are left will be caught up together with them in the clouds to meet the Lord in the air. And so we will be with the Lord forever. Therefore, encourage each other with these words. Father, we pray that with our Bibles open upon our laps, that you will do for us what we so desperately need, and that is to take the voice of a mere man and the desires for cohesive thought and breathe upon them by your Spirit. So the voice that we hear is the very voice of God through the written word of God, and that in hearing we might understand, and in understanding we may obey. To this end, we seek you in prayer, in Jesus' name, amen. If you would care to turn to one other portion of Scripture, Acts chapter 17, I want to take a moment to set in context the eventual direction of this message. It may be that the setting in context will almost become the message, in which case we know what we have to look forward to, or be concerned about. But I want you to turn to Acts 17, because it is in Acts 17 that we have the biblical record of the founding of the church in Thessalonica. Paul and his companions had gone through Amphipolis and Apollonia, and they came to Thessalonica, and on three successive Sabbaths, Paul took it upon himself, under the guidance of the Spirit of God, to reason in the synagogue from the Scriptures concerning the issues with which the members of the synagogue would be very familiar. His message centered on the issue of the Messiah. And of course, there has never been a Jewish boy or girl born who has not lived with the notion of the Messiah, the question of his identity, the time of his coming, and so on. And the prophetic passages of the Old Testament were all pointing forward to the Messiah. Some, like Paul prior to his conversion, had lived with the idea that the Messiah was only going to be a dramatic and powerful conqueror. And consequently, when in the person of Jesus Christ there came these claims to messiahship, those who already had in their minds an expectation which did not include suffering, which did not include meekness, it only involved majesty, they therefore had no place for this Jesus. And so Paul, recognizing his challenge, goes into the synagogue and he reasons with them, and he explains and he proves that the Christ had to suffer and rise from the dead. That's verse 3. His emphasis was, you know that there was a Messiah who was to come. Well, he says, I want to show you that you have been missing the point here in part, and that the Messiah was to be also the suffering servant described in Isaiah's gospel, as well as the great reigning king described in other prophetic passages. And he labors to this end to make it clear, so that he could bring them to a point of understanding where they would be looking at one another and saying, essentially, you know, that makes sense to me. He doesn't seem to be making anything up. He's quoting from our own scriptures. He's explaining it. We're reading it from the very scrolls that we have. And he is making clear that the Christ had to suffer and also that he had to rise from the dead. And of course, the Pharisees believed in a resurrection at the last day. They were cloudy as to how it would work and the way in which it would unfold. And now comes Paul, who of course had the best of Jewish credentials, and he unfolds for them the scriptures. And he says, now look, the explanations of the Messiah find their fulfillment in one who would die and rise again. So far, so good. Then comes his punchline. Verse 3b. This Jesus I am proclaiming to you is the Christ. So far, they were happy to go along with the progression of thought that the Messiah had to suffer, die, rise again, but now comes the kicker. Jesus, whom I'm proclaiming, he says, is the very Messiah we've just described. Now, at that point, there was an immediate division. Luke tells us that some of the people were persuaded and they joined Paul and Silas, as did a large number of God-fearing Greeks, people who were surrounding the synagogue. They were folks who were interested in religion, couldn't quite put it together. A number of them also believed, and we're told that there were a few prominent women who became believers at this time. Paul was in no doubt about what he was doing. Paul was not traveling the country giving religious talks. Who needs another religious talk? Who even likes religious talks? Well, religious people like religious talks, presumably, but even they will weary of just more talk. Paul was not entering into the synagogue simply to pronounce philosophical speculation, because that becomes very wearisome. No, Paul had an express purpose. His dramatic change on the Damascus Road had made clear to him that he was now a man with a mission, and his mission was in no way uncertain. He was committed to seeing unbelieving people, whether Jewish or Greek, whatever background, to see unbelieving people become committed followers of Jesus Christ. And he wanted them to understand that becoming a Christian is a profound, personal, and permanent change. Becoming a Christian is not as a result of lineage. It's not as a result of being born in the right environment, although that may help. It's not as a result of hanging around church buildings, although hopefully that would at least point us in the right direction. But becoming a Christian is a profound, personal, and permanent encounter with the risen Christ that leaves us in no doubt that what we once were, we no longer are, and we have been made radically different. When he writes to the Thessalonians now, these years after their beginning of the church, he writes to encourage them to commitment. He writes to make it clear to them what he makes clear in the rest of his letters, that if a person professes to be a Christian, that will be apparent in two particular ways. One, it will be seen in what the individual believes, and two, it will be seen in how they behave. To become a Christian is a mind-altering experience. Anyone who says it isn't, it doesn't understand what it means to be a Christian. We are not to be afraid of that phrase, although it has negative connotations in certain places. To become a Christian is to change our mind about everything. It is, first of all, to change our mind about the problems of our lives. Prior to that time, we may think that our problems are environmental. We may think that they're superficial. We may think that there is a result of things that other people have done to us. When we become a Christian, indeed prior to becoming a Christian, we realize that the fundamental problem facing us is the problem of our own rebellion against God, that we have not been doing well in relationship to the Ten Commandments, and they are the expression of God's moral law, and so we find ourselves to be in violation of the perfect law that God has established. And so we have to change our mind then about our predicament. And until a man or a woman has been brought to the place where they're prepared to change their mind about the predicament that faces them, there is no reason for them ever to embrace Jesus as a Savior. Why ever would you want a Savior if you have nothing from which to be saved? You could have an example, you could have a teacher, you could have a guru, you could have a philosophical leader, But that would be sufficient unless, of course, you realize that you were a sinner, in which case at that point you and I would need a Savior. And you see, when the Bible is proclaimed in its effectiveness, when Paul was proclaiming it to these people, they realized that their change would be, first of all, in the way they think, and in the way they think about the world, in the way they think, indeed, about everything. It'll change the way you think about your garden. It will change the way you think about the sunrise. It will change the way you think about the birds that sing. It will change the way in which you think about taking vacations. It will totally change you. If you doubt that, just get a good hymn book and read it. Birds with gladder songs o'erflow, and earth with deeper beauty shine. Since I know, as now I know, I am His and He is mine. Before then, I used to listen to the birds sing and say, that's nice. I wonder where they came from. I used to look at the sky and say, what a nice sky. I'm so glad we have it. But now, since He became my Father and I became His friend, I say, listen to my Father's birds chirping and look at the glory of my Father's handiwork. It changes the way we think about things. We're no longer proud and smug in our own creations. We're no longer drawing attention to our own advancements. We are now bowing down before the wonder of who God is. It is a great change in belief. It is an accompanying great change in behavior, a radical change in behavior. Indeed, if there is no change in behavior, there's no reason to believe that there's been a change in belief. Be very, very careful of somebody who tells you that they've changed their belief system, but you don't see it in their behavior. Either they never understood it in the first place, or they don't understand it now. But when you change the way you think about things, you will change the way you do things. It is inevitable. And you can think about it all kinds of ways. You can think about it, for example, in relation to a golf swing. But we won't get into that. I remember we had a bad time with that last time I was here. We'll just leave that aside. It will change. When you change your thinking, you change your behavior. Now, the Thessalonians understood this. 1 Thessalonians chapter 1, verse 8. Paul says to them, I want to encourage you by letting you know that the message of the Lord is ringing out from you, not only in Macedonia and in Achaia, but your faith in God has become known everywhere. Therefore, we do not need to say anything about it. Now just stop there for a moment and think. How did the world know that these Thessalonians were different? They did not know as a result of seeing inside their heads. The change in belief would not become apparent as a result of just sitting opposite somebody on a train. But if, not that I'm suggesting there were trains in Thessalonica, it's a mixing of metaphors, but if we were to sit opposite that individual and find that they behave a different way, then we would inquire as to what the difference in their behavior is. For example, within a few miles of Thessalonica, there was one of the most significant mountains, both geographically and religiously, in the whole of the then known world. It was Mount Olympus. And Mount Olympus was significant not only for its geographical stature, but it was significant on account of the fact that it was the home of the Greek gods, so believed. And so men and women within the framework of Thessalonica would be constantly focusing on Mount Olympus, would be thinking and thanking the gods of Mount Olympus, would be going off for picnics in the hope that the gods would not make it rain on them, and so on. And it was part and parcel of their lives. To be born there was, if they came especially from a Greek background, to be riddled with all of that thought concerning religion. Now, let's imagine that a couple had come to faith in Jesus Christ. They had heard the word that Paul had preached, and they had believed in Him. And they were having one of their friends from 100 miles away who were coming over to spend a couple of days with them in Thessalonica. And they sent word to say that we're going to come. And they said, by the way, when we come, we're looking forward to our annual picnic on the foothills of Mount Olympus. So when the word came to Mr. and Mrs. X, concerning the impending visit of their friends and concerning the prospect of the picnic on Mount Olympus, which of course had been something that these two families had been doing all of their lives. They had done it before they had kids, and then they did it when they had kids, and then they did it every time as more kids came along. They were always having picnics on Mount Olympus. But now they came to faith in Jesus Christ. Now Mount Olympus never meant anything to them in terms of the gods. They weren't interested in going back up to the shrines. So they talked to one another. They said, what are we going to do? They're going to think we're totally weird if we don't go up that hill with them, you know. After all, we've gone there for years. And the father says, yeah, I know, but since we found this other king called Jesus, since we embraced the lordship and kingship of Christ, we've never paid any attention to Mount Olympus. And after all, aren't we supposed to reach our friends and our neighbors? Aren't we supposed to have them come to faith in the same Jesus that we trust? The father says to the wife, he says, you know, I think if we go up there for that picnic, we'll be able to cover our bases, but we're going to confuse the issues of Jesus. And they must have wrestled back and forth, and eventually the people come into town. Hey, how you doing? Wonderful. Come on in. Have a cup of tea, the usual thing. Sit around, talking about things. And then, of course, the question. So when's the picnic? Same time as usual? Wife looks at husband, husband looks at wife. Who's the bravest? Wife goes first, as usual. Well, you know, we were thinking we weren't going to have the picnic this time. At least we're going to have a picnic, but we're not going up on Mount Olympus. What? But we've just had another little kid, and we haven't ever taken our kid up to the shrine of the god of such and such, and we were looking forward to that. Yeah, well, I know, but we wanted to talk to you about that, about those shrines and gods, and, you know, we'll get around to it as you're here for a while. No, tell me now, what's the deal? Well, have you ever heard of Jesus of Nazareth? And then it would go from there. Now let's cut to the bedroom in the evening when the mother and father who came, the visiting party came. They're now lying in their beds, looking up at the ceiling, making maps with the cracks. And they're lying and they're saying to themselves, well, here we are, same place as last time, but goodness gracious, there's something really weird going on in here. I mean, can you believe Sadie and George? No picnic? No Mount Olympus? No foreign gods, no shrines. And the wife says, yeah, did you hear what they were actually saying? You know, they're actually claiming that this Jesus of Nazareth, who's been dead for a while, he's coming back. Yes, says the husband, you know, it would be bad enough if all they were saying was, we're into Jesus, now let's go for the picnic. It'd be bad enough if they were saying, you know, we're interested in the teachings of Jesus. He was a guru and he was a great guy. That would be bad enough. But they're absolutely gone totally nuts about this. They're saying that Jesus not only died, but he rose from the dead. And not only that he rose from the dead, but he's actually coming back. Oh, let's go to sleep. We'll deal with it in the morning. Now, I don't think that's a far-fetched illustration. And that's what's supposed to happen now. When a person becomes a Christian, that person is radically changed. Now, for those of us who are brought up in Christian homes and wonder about this and say, well, you know, I haven't been living long enough to be like a hell's angel and everything and go worship in his shrines. What's supposed to happen to me? Let me tell you what's happened to you. If God in his grace has reached out to you in your tender life, understand this, you have been saved from a lot of stuff. And it will become increasingly apparent to you the older you get. Some are saved out of a lot of stuff. And if you talk with them, they surely would love to have been saved from it rather than out of it. But whether you were saved from it in prospect or out of it in reality, it is a radical change. Now, I want to say to you that the absence of such teaching has not only led people to spurious professions of faith in Jesus Christ, but confuses the watching world about what it means to believe in Jesus Christ. Because if what we present to people is this, listen, all that it means to become a Christian is you just do this belief thing. It's a kind of esoteric thing. You trust Jesus. You can do all the same stuff. I mean, it doesn't matter. All you do is you just plug in and then you just go with the flow. And there's an awful lot of people who apparently plugged in and are going with the flow, and they don't know who in the world they are, what they are, and nobody knows what to do with them. The difference and the difficulty is that someone never told them, listen, new life, new lifestyle. Let me tell you, young people, you commit your life to Jesus Christ, you just signed up for a holy life. You just signed up for a different life. You signed up for a radical change. There must be a change in your behavior. There must be a change that issues from the way you think. Previously, you thought about things in a certain way, and now you think differently. And the reason you think differently is because the Spirit of God has come to live within your life. And like the people there in Thessalonica, they turned from the lifeless idols to the worship of the living God. And their friends said, they no longer worship at those shrines. It's got something to do with Jesus. I haven't had time to ask them. Oh, you say, well, that's Thessalonica 2,000 years ago. This is Cleveland. Let me tell you something. Cleveland is full of idols. Contemporary Western culture is full of idols. People have come out of a week of worshiping idols, worshiping money, worshiping power, worshiping fame, work, sport, entertainment, food, alcohol, drugs, sex. There are at least half a dozen magazines dedicated to every idol that is in offer. Just go in Borders Bookstore and drown yourself under the magazine racks. And if you look at them, they are the preoccupations of our culture. They are idols. Now, if Jesus Christ cannot break the bondage of those idols, then he is less than the person he claimed to be. But in the case of these Thessalonians, he broke the bondage for them. They were once always there, now they're over here. And people said, why is that? And they were unashamed. A radical shift had taken place on account of their discovery of the gospel and of the grace of God.
0: 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We'll hear the conclusion tomorrow. You know, the Bible assures us that when we ask God to reveal himself to us, he will. And our prayer is that God will use the teaching of this program to open closed minds so that unbelievers will become committed followers of Jesus. We also pray believers will grow strong in their faith and local churches will be strengthened as a result. Along with our daily program, we love recommending books that will help along these lines. And today, the book we're recommending is called The Language of Rivers and Stars, How Nature Speaks of the Glories of God. 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I'm Bob Lapine. We are learning that when we live to please God, people notice. 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
5: And our memory verse for the week, 1 John 1:9, if we confess our sins, he is faithful and just to forgive us our sins and purify us from all unrighteousness. 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You know, when you confess your sins, God forgives you because of his faithfulness and loving character. And he responds through the sacrifice of Jesus. He wipes away our guilt and he cleanses our heart from wrong. Confession means you just call your action what God calls it. You stop hiding, you take off the mask, and you tell God the truth. 1 John 1:9. 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
6: With SRN News, I'm Bob Agnew in Washington. Canadian military spending is surging with companies expanding into defense contracting. One company known for luxury parkas is now making high-tech military gear. The Canadian government is investing billions into its military infrastructure, trying to reduce its reliance on American suppliers. Iran's economy is poised for more instability now as the administration tries to convince other countries to end their financial dealings with the Islamic Republic. It's all part of an effort to pressure the Islamic regime into backing away from any plans to ever develop a nuclear weapon, something that President Trump says he simply will not accept. The president heads out west this week to help raise money for Republicans. A stop tonight in Houston, Texas, will be an opportunity to speak at an RNC fundraiser tomorrow. He'll go to the Johnson Space Center to meet with the NASA administrator. This is SRN News.
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10: Near the end of the Revolutionary War, George Washington received a letter from one of his own officers. Colonel Louis Nicola suggested that America might be better served by a monarchy, with Washington himself as king. Washington firmly rejected the idea. He had spent years leading Americans in a fight for independence from a monarchy. He would not see that victory end with America creating a king of its own. He understood that the cause of the revolution was greater than any one man, His example reminds us that power can be offered, earned, or taken. But character determines whether we use it for ourselves or remain faithful to something greater.
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15: The book of Revelation is not merely a book to fill our heads with mystic symbols, cryptic signs, and strange beasts. The book of Revelation is designed to compel us, to lead us to make eternal decisions in our lives, and to really compel us to action. Some time ago, I was thinking about a concert that may have taken place in Carnegie Hall with the London Philharmonic Orchestra. Now, this is in my imagination only, and I need to clarify that before I go into the story. So let's suppose that you've bought tickets to the Carnegie Hall. Let's suppose that you're sitting in this concert. It's an absolutely amazing concert. You sit on the edge of your seat. You're thrilled with the music. You're taken into the stratosphere with the rapturous playing of the London Philharmonic Orchestra. You've paid a great deal for those seats. And then somebody in the middle of that concert begins to yell, "Fire, fire." Now, you have really three choices if that happens. Choice number one, you think this guy is an absolute lunatic. They're a crazy nut. I can't wait till the security comes and takes them away. Secondly, you might think, you know what, this may be true. You're thankful that a person has yelled fire. There's been no danger yet. You jump up and run out with a thankful spirit. The third option is, maybe you think, I better get out of here, but you're angry, you're bitter, because you spent a lot of money for the tickets. You may have those three options. Look, to yell fire when there is no fire is a very serious thing. I mean, somebody can get trampled, some others can get severely injured rushing to the exit, somebody may be stress-filled and have a heart attack. So if you yell fire and there's no fire, that's pretty serious. But warnings are valid only if the crisis is real. When you have a real crisis and somebody warns you of that crisis, that indeed is extremely a valid warning. The warning in the book of Revelation is not a warning that comes in harshness. It's not a warning from a God that is an authoritarian judge or a tyrant. The warning in the book of Revelation is a warning in love.

warnings that God gave to Noah before the earth was destroyed by water. The earth was destroyed then by water, and it will be destroyed another time by fire. In Noah's day, Noah preached for 120 years, warning that the flood was coming. In the book of Revelation, we have Revelation's end-time judgment. And we saw in our last presentation that the clock struck the hour prophetically at the end of the 2300-year prophecy in 1844. So just as Noah preached for decades, over a century, so the message of God has been going out for well over a century in this world population to prepare people for the coming of Jesus. What were the conditions like in Noah's day, and how do they compare to our conditions in our day? Notice Genesis 6, verse 3 says, "And the Lord said, My spirit shall not strive with man forever." So God reaches out in mercy. He graciously reaches out in love. But his spirit that leads to decision does not always appeal to human beings. There'll come a time when human beings have made their final irrevocable decision. There'll come a period of time in Earth's history where every person has had ample opportunity, where every person has had the privilege of responding to God's love, and they've made their solid, irrevocable choice. God does not withdraw his spirit arbitrarily. He doesn't withdraw his spirit and say, those that are in are in, and those that are out. When God's message went forth in the days of Noah, and when Noah and his family entered into the ark and the door was shut, it was not shut when many more could have honestly, graciously repented, confessed their sin, and entered in. It was shut because they had made their final decision. So probation in this world will not arbitrarily close by God. It will be the signal that every human being has already made their decision. What were the conditions in the days of Noah? Genesis 6, verse 5. It really seems like conditions today. Then the Lord saw that wickedness of man was great in the earth, and every intent of the thoughts of his heart was evil continually. You don't have to spend too much time on television, even looking at the ads, too much time on the internet, when you recognize quite dramatically that the wickedness of man has been great in the earth. You don't have to spend much time with news media, news magazines, or newspapers to understand that the intent of the thoughts of his heart is evil continually. When Billy Graham finished writing his first draft of one of his books called World Aflame, it's reported that he gave the first chapter to his wife, Ruth, and when she read it, she said something like this, "Billy, if Jesus does not come soon, he's going to have to resurrect Sodom and Gomorrah and apologize to them." In every age of Earth's history, there have been a period of time when human probation has come to an end. In every age of Earth's history, there's been a time when the wickedness of man has filled the cup of iniquity, where God has given opportunity after opportunity after opportunity. And that's really the message in the days of Noah. It's the message in the days of Sodom and Gomorrah. It's the message in the days of Daniel in Babylon with Belshazzar, when the handwriting was written on the wall, many, many tekel upharsin, thou art weighed in the balances and found wanting. And it's really the message of the three angels. It is the message of the first angel, which is an urgent appeal to men and women everywhere to make their decisions for Christ and make them today. The message of these three angels is God's final warning. It's his final message of hope. It is a hope-filled, grace-filled message of love to this generation. 2 Peter chapter 3, verse 4 and 10 says, "The day of the Lord," that's the coming of Christ, "will come as a thief." That is, it'll come rapidly, quickly, unexpectedly in the night, "in which the heavens will pass away with a great noise, and the elements will melt with fervent heat. Both the earth and the works that are therein will be burned up. The earth was destroyed by water once, and it will indeed be destroyed by fire a second time." Jesus is coming, though, not primarily to destroy the earth. Christ's intent is not simply to destroy our world. It is rather to destroy wickedness so righteousness will reign. It's not to destroy the evil, although that will be the natural result of his coming.

0: It is to redeem the righteous. Jesus is coming because heaven is empty without you. The fellowship that Christ has with the angels and the cherubims and seraphims, that fellowship is incomplete without you. Jesus is coming because he wants you. He wants you to live in a land where there is no sickness, suffering, death, heartache, pain anymore. He wants you to be with him forever. And that's the message of the three angels. That's the message of these three cosmic beings that fly in mid-heaven. That's the message in Earth's final conflict, the message of a loving God, a message to prepare men and women for the last days of human history. Let's go to the heart of the book of Revelation and see the details of this specific message. Revelation 14, verse 6 and 7 says, "Fear God and give glory to him, for the hour of his judgment has come." We studied that in the last two presentations in this series. The hour of God's judgment has come. The clock has struck the hour. Worship him who made heaven and earth, the sea, and the springs of water. Now notice the expression, fear God and give glory to him. We ask the question, what does it mean to fear God? What does it mean to give glory to him? What appeal is this practically to our hearts? How indeed do we fear God? How indeed do we place our allegiance on the behalf of God and in his grace and mercy? Is this message, fear God, one in which God appeals to us to tremble and shake before him? Certainly there is that sense of reverence and respecting God. But this word fear in the original language of the New Testament Greek is phoebo. And it has this sense of reverence, awe, and respect. But it goes beyond that. This word fear or phoebo in Scripture has to do with a large idea. It has to do with the idea that I respect God enough to obey him. It has to do with a thinking process in my mind that leads me to decide to do whatever Christ commands, knowing that his commands are best and in my best behalf. It is not a command of force. It is a loving appeal for obedience. In the book Desire of Ages on the Life of Christ, in page 22, I read, "The exercise of force is contrary to the principles of God's government." You see, the devil uses force, not God. He, God, desires only the service of love. And love cannot be commanded. It cannot be won by force or authority. Only by love is love awakened. Only by love is love awakened. And so that's why in Revelation 14, verse 6, it says, "I saw another angel flying in the middle of heaven with the everlasting gospel." The gospel, the love of God revealed in the life, death, resurrection, and intercession of Christ in heaven above. That love of God enables us to respond phoebo, to fear God or to obey God. That love leads us to obedience.
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0: You know, it continues in Desire of Ages, page 22. To know God is to love him. His character must be manifest in contrast to the character of Satan. So in the book of Revelation, God's love reaches out to us, leading us to loving obedience, leading us to respect, reverence him, that's fear him, enough to obey him. That is in contrast to the beast power. The beast power in Revelation forces. The beast power in Revelation coerces. The beast power in the book of Revelation passes a decree where no man can buy or sell it unless they worship the beast. The beast power in the book of Revelation, this political, religious, antichrist power persecutes the people of God like church-state unions have done in the past. He also passes a death decree on the people of God. So you see this amazing contrast, a contrast between God's love that leads to willing obedience, outlined in this message of the first angel, and Satan, who tries to coerce and force allegiance. The contrast could not be greater. This battle over the law of God, this battle over the throne of God, this battle over who has the authority to rule, is described in Isaiah chapter 14, verse 13 and 14. Lucifer says, "I will ascend into heaven." Wasn't he already in heaven? He wanted a higher place. "I'll exalt my throne above the stars of God." My throne above the stars of God. Throne implies rulership. He wants to rule. "I'll sit on the mount of the congregation." Notice this. He says, "on the farthest sides of the north." What was the mount of the congregation on the sides of the north of Israel? Mount Sinai. What came from Mount Sinai? The law of God. "I will ascend above the heights of the clouds. I'll be like the Most High." So Lucifer, a created being, did not want to worship the Creator. Lucifer, a created being, wanted to exalt himself above the Creator. He wanted to sit on the throne and rule. He wanted to make law and not obey law. So the question of the controversy between good and evil was over authority. Does God have the authority to rule? Is God a loving ruler? Does God have the best interest of his creatures in view? In the last days of Earth's history, in the messages of the three angels that go forth, God sends an eternal message to the ends of the earth, showing that his people willingly, lovingly, openly desire to please him in everything they do. This fear God has to do with this mental commitment that we make, knowing that God's commands are for our best good and to lovingly, graciously serve him. We discover the depth of the meaning of the expression fear God by observing its usage in other parts of the Bible. In other words, if you want to know what the Bible teaches on a subject, you take that expression and you travel through the Bible. And as you travel through the Bible, you look at how that expression is used in the Bible. So when the Bible uses the expression fear God, what does it mean? What does this expression indicate to us? Let's journey through Scripture and let's look at the expression and how it's used. Deuteronomy 6, verse 2, "Fear the Lord your God." So here it is, fear God, "to keep all his commandments and statutes which I command you." So here, fearing God is linked to a reverence or respect for God that leads us to obey him and keep his commandments. Here's another one, Psalm 119, verse 73 and 74. "Your hands have fashioned me. Give me understanding that I may learn your commandments. Those who fear you," that is respect you, "will be glad when they see me because I have hoped in your word." So what, according to these passages, does it mean to fear God? It means to be glad, to be joyous in our obedience to him. Ecclesiastes 12, verse 13 and 14 says, "Let us hear the conclusion of the whole matter." Now this is the conclusion of the matter. Fear God, respect or obey him, and keep his commandments. For this is the whole duty of man. What duty of man is this? It's the whole duty of man. So this says, fear God, keep his commandments. For this indeed is the whole, the entire duty of man. So the book of Revelation, the appeal of the first angel's message, is an appeal that leads us back to obedience. It leads us back to the gladness and the joy that we have in life when we please God. The Bible says God will bring every work into judgment. Now notice, judgment is included in Revelation 14, verse 7. The hour of his judgment has come. Commandments of God are included there in the idea of respect or obey him. Fear God, for God will bring every work into judgment, including every secret thing, whether good or evil. Again, throughout the Bible, you have this linkage. You have this integrated unity of obeying God because we love God, responding to his grace in obedience, and the idea of judgment, that we'll be judged by the very choices we make, judged by the lives that we live. In the light of the judgment hour, heaven's urgent appeal is for those saved by grace to live godly lives. Now, there are those people that have this strange idea that when I come to Jesus, it's Jesus only. And for them, the Jesus only means Jesus only from the sense that he saved me from the guilt and condemnation of my sin. But there's not much emphasis on obedience, not much emphasis on Bible doctrine. You cannot separate Christ from doctrine. To accept Jesus is not to accept some mythical Jesus, some mystical Jesus, some ethereal Jesus. To accept Jesus is to accept the teachings of Christ. It's to understand that when I come to Christ, Romans 8:1, there is no condemnation to those who are in Christ Jesus. When I come to Jesus, I'm saved by grace, saved totally by grace. There is no other salvation beside grace. But when I am saved by grace, that leads me not to disobedience, but to obedience. It leads me not to walk away from the commandments, but walk toward the commandments, not as legalistic requirements, but as glad tidings of the character of Jesus Christ himself. The gospel not only delivers us from the guilt of our past, it empowers us to live godly, obedient lives in the present. So the gospel is a complete gospel. It delivers us from the guilt of sin and delivers us from the grip of sin. It delivers us from the penalty of a broken law and it delivers us from the bondage and power of the broken law. The grace of Christ is the grace he gives us for obedience. Romans 1 verse 5. Notice this. We've received grace and apostleship for what? What do we receive grace for? What do we receive apostleship for? For obedience to the faith among all nations. So faith does not lead me from works, but to works. When people ask me, do you believe in Jesus only? I say to them, I believe in the Jesus only of the Bible. The Jesus only of the Bible saves us by his grace. The Jesus only of the Bible transforms us by his love. The Jesus only of the Bible empowers us by his power. The Jesus only of the Bible transforms our lives. The Jesus only of the Bible is the Jesus of the book of Revelation that leads us to fear God, respect God, and obey God. In the book Christ Triumphant, page 235, I read, those who are truly converted to Christ must keep on constant guard lest they accept error in the place of truth. Now, what is this error that they may accept in the place of truth? Here it is. Those who think it matters not what they believe in doctrine, so long as they believe in Christ, are on dangerous ground. What kind of ground are they on, everybody? They're on dangerous ground because you cannot separate Christ from the teachings of Christ. You cannot separate Christ from doctrine. So the Jesus that was here talked about the Bible as his word. He said, sanctify them through my word. Thy word is true, John 17, verse 17. When you accept Christ, you accept his word. Jesus said, for example, that there is no other way of salvation. When you accept Christ, you accept him as the way of salvation. Jesus said, let not your heart be troubled. You believe in God, believe also in me. In my Father's house are many mansions. John 14, 1 to 3, if it were not so, I would have told you. I'm coming again. If you accept Christ, you believe his teachings. He's coming again. If you accept Christ, you accept fully the teachings of Christ about obedience, the Bible Sabbath, and the teachings of the Creator God. If you accept Christ, you accept what he has said about death and life and the resurrection. Those who think it matters not what they believe in doctrine, so long as they believe in Jesus Christ, are on what kind of ground? Dangerous ground. Christ is the embodiment of all doctrinal truth. So when we accept Christ, we accept the embodiment of truth as it's revealed in Scripture. We do not turn our backs on the Christ who has proclaimed that truth. Andrew Bonar, great Christian writer, states it really succinctly when he says this, instant obedience is the only kind of obedience there is. Delayed obedience is disobedience. Whoever strives to withdraw from obedience withdraws from what? Grace. It is not the importance of the thing, but the majesty of the lawgiver that is to be the standard of obedience. Some indeed might reckon such minute and arbitrary rules as these as trifling. Bonar goes on, but the principle involved in obedience or disobedience was none other than the same principle which was tried in Eden at the foot of the forbidden tree. It is really this: is the Lord to be obeyed in all things? Whatsoever he commands, is he a holy lawgiver? Are his creatures bound to give implicit assent to his will? You see, the issue is far more than the specific command. The issue is the authority of the lawgiver. The issue is, do we accept a limited Christ, or do we accept the fullness of Christ? Do we accept the beauty of the greatness of Christ? And to disobey the commands of Christ is to disobey accepting the fullness of Christ. Christ has more for you than you can possibly imagine.
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0: Christ has more for you beyond in your life that's greater than simply saying, oh, I accept Christ, now I can live like I please, now I can do like I please. Jesus invites you into the depth of his experience. That's why he says, fear God, obey God, respect God, fear God. That respect is the mental attitude of obedience that leads us to do whatever Jesus says. Revelation is an urgent appeal in the light of heaven's judgment hour to make God the center of our lives.

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4: And good thankful Thursday afternoon. I'm Jordan. Hebrews 12, 28 through 29 says, therefore, since we are receiving a kingdom that cannot be shaken, let us be thankful. And so worship God acceptably with reverence and awe, for our God is a consuming fire. 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And what is that worth to you? 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
8: 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But listen, if you're glutted by guilt, if you're shackled by shame, you'll never come into full recovery. You'll never make it to the mountaintop.
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8: All right, welcome at home. Blessings on you. Isaiah chapter 40, beginning at verse 6. A voice says, call out. And then he answered, what shall I call out? Call out this. All flesh is grass, and all its loveliness is like the flower of the field. The grass withers, the flower fades when the breath of the Lord blows upon it. Surely the people are grass. The grass withers, the flower fades, but the word of our God stands forever. Get yourself up on a high mountain, O Zion, bearer of good news. Lift up your voice mightily, O Jerusalem, bearer of good news. Lift it up, do not fear. Say to the cities of Judah, here is your God. Behold, the Lord God will come with might, with his arm ruling for him. Behold, his reward is with him and his recompense before him. Like a shepherd, he will tend his flock. In his arm, he will gather the lambs and carry them in his bosom. He will gently lead the nursing ewes. So, Father, we pray your blessing on the reading, the teaching of the Word of God. And may we have an ear to hear what the Holy Spirit is saying to the church. In Jesus' name, amen. Amen. Go ahead and be seated. Verses 9 through 11, they end the section that begins at verse 1. And verses 9, 10, and 11 find Israel on the mountaintop. Get on the mountaintop and proclaim, here is your God. That's the full recovery of the purpose of God. God wants Israel to be on the mountaintop. We can see this in Isaiah 52, verse 7. It's up there on your screen. How lovely on the mountains are the feet of him who brings good news, who announces peace and brings good news of happiness, who announces salvation and says to Zion, your God reigns. This is when whatever recovery, deliverance, blessing is done in your life, where God would have Israel would be on the mountaintop proclaiming the glory of God, proclaiming the love of God, the grace of God. God wants the church to be on the mountaintop. This is what Jesus says. You are the light of the world. A city set on a hill cannot be hid. God wanted Israel on the mountaintop, proclaiming the glories of God. God wants the church on the mountaintop, proclaiming the glories of God. And God wants you, not just the church corporate, but you individually, personally, to be on the mountaintop where you can speak the name of God into people's lives. My wife was just talking to me yesterday, and she goes, you know what, I need to go see so-and-so and just go minister to her and pray for her. What she's saying is, I'm on the mountaintop, and I need to minister the Lord. August is up here. For 9 years, been going out Tuesdays, Thursdays, and Saturdays. He used to go to Fremont, Oakland, and San Francisco. Now, I don't think you go to Oakland anymore, do you, August? Yeah, just San Francisco and the Tri-City area here. But he's on the mountaintop. He's in this place where he can proclaim the grace and the mercy of God. And so many of you are in a place where you're speaking the word of God into people's lives. You're on the mountaintop. You're where God would have you to be. But there have to be three realities experienced in order for you to get to the place where God wants you to be. It's a climb, right, to get up to the mountaintop. And there's three experiences. There's like three steps, you know, up to the mountaintop. And we saw the first one last week in verses 1 and 2, which basically says sin will not have the last word in your life. God's redemption will. Comfort will comfort my people, says your God. Speak to Jerusalem. Speak kindly to them. Your warfare has ended. You've received double the Lord's hand. You've received from the Lord's hand double for all your sins. Your sin is gone. Sin will not, if you're a believer, sin will not have the last word in your life. Redemption will. But listen, if you're glutted by guilt, if you're shackled by shame, you'll never come into full recovery. You'll never make it to the mountaintop. You know, if day after day after day after day you're dealing with sin and you're destroyed by shame and you're filled up with guilt, that's what your life will be all about. Just, you know, repenting, repenting, repenting. That's good. But God wants you on the mountaintop, proclaiming his grace and his mercy. In verses 3 through 5, we saw last week that self will not have the last word, but the glory of God will. Let every mountain be made low, every valley be lifted up, and then the glory of the Lord will be revealed. God takes care of sin. You are to take care of self. You're to crucify the flesh with its desires. And if you're just always, you know, driven by your passions, if you're led by your lusts, you'll never come into full recovery. You'll never make it to the top of the mountain. And then this morning in verse 6, we see that man will not have the last word, but God will have the last word. All flesh is grass. It's like the withering grass. It's like the fading flower. But the word of God lasts forever. Sin will not have the last word. Self will not have the last word. Man, people will not have the last word. God will have the last word. Because if you put your hope in people, you'll never recover. You'll never make it to the mountaintop if you're looking to people to fulfill you. If you're looking to people to make you happy, You'll never come into full recovery. You'll always be off the mountaintop. You'll constantly, ongoingly be disappointed by people in your life. And this is what verses 4, 5, 6, 7, and 8. Isaiah writes, a voice calls out. A voice calls out. The voice says to someone, we're not told who this is, he says, call out. And call out really means to name it. Let's go to that next phrase there. The first time that word call is used in Scripture is Genesis 1:5, and God called the day, he called the light day. The word called there in about 300, 400 times in Scripture, it's translated named, or it's used in the phrase, it's used with the understanding of name. When God called the light day, that's he named it. He named it. God called the light day. And so God is telling Isaiah here to call out to someone, I want you to name something. I want you to put a name on something. If you put a name on something, in a sense, you own it. If I'm walking through the church and I hear someone say, hey, Bob, hey, Mike, I don't turn around. But when someone says, Tim, they own me. I have to turn around, even if I don't want to. Even if I go, oh no, you know, that's Caleb. I don't want, but he owns me. He named it, you know, and so I have to turn around. I want you to name something, Isaiah tells the man here. A voice calls out, a name identifies the character of something. So when you hear the word day now, I mean, obviously the word day can conjure up so many things, but probably we think, first of all, of light. We think of the 12-hour period as contrasted with night and with darkness. And if you say, Pastor Tim, you think of a certain man with certain traits and certain characteristics. You say, Pastor Robert, you think of a certain man with certain characteristics and certain traits. And when you've called someone something, You've named it, and that name has a tendency then to encapsulate who that person is or what that thing is. And so a voice calls to someone to name something, and so the question is, the voice says, what should I name? And the answer is this, name flesh, call flesh, name flesh, grass. Now, flesh here doesn't mean your fallen human nature. It means your physical body. It means people. It means humankind. It means men and women. What should I name this group of people before me? Grass. Grass. Withering grass. Fading flowers. What should you name me? What should you call me? Grass. Withering grass. Fading flower. The word wither means to become dried up. The word fade means it refers to leaves when they're dried out, but they're still attached to a tree. A dried out leaf, a fading flower, withering grass, it doesn't hold much promise. What should I name people? Name them those who don't hold a lot of promise. Name them those who are going to disappoint you. Name them flesh, those that name them grass, that which is going to let you down. Would you put faded flowers on your table? I mean, if I brought that home to my wife, she'd go, what? Oh, here, honey. God bless you. And those flowers would be on the floor, and the water would probably be all over me, you know. There's no beauty in that. Call flat, call humankind that. When you think of people, when you think of mankind, when you think of men and women, think of that. Name it. Call it that. You wouldn't give that. You wouldn't put faded flowers on your table. You wouldn't plant withering grass in your yard. Here's how to view people. Withering and fading. And the message here in verses 6, 7, and 8 is don't put your trust in people. they're going to fail you. Name it. Name it for what it is. You'll never make it to the mountaintop if you idolize people. If you put too much expectation in people, you'll never make it to the mountaintop where you declare the glory of God and the grace of God and the message of God, because you'll be recovering from being disappointed. You know, one spouse can say to another spouse, I am nothing but withering. Say this to your spouse when you get home today. I am nothing but withering grass and fading flowers. I can never fulfill you. I forgive you for putting so much weight on me, for trying to make you happy. Now, I don't want to see a show of hands because you'll get in trouble. But how many of you have been disappointed by your spouse? Fran, put your hand down. We have all, we've all been disappointed. Listen, if you married your spouse to make you happy, probably by the end of the first week, that you ran out of that excuse right there, right? If that's the reason you married him, if that's the reason you married her, you could say along with Isaiah here, you know what, I think all flesh is grass. I think it's a fading flower. I think it's withering grass. And if you're married, now obviously we have certain expectations one of another. They're biblical expectations, and we need to have those. But if I'm waiting for Fran to fulfill me, if I'm waiting for Fran to make me happy in terms of a deep down lifelong kind of thing, I'm going to be disappointed. If she's waiting for me to make her happy, to fulfill the deepest part of her, boy, she's going to be disappointed. The best thing my wife has going for her is that I love Jesus and that she loves Jesus. Amen. And the best thing she has, that I have going for me, is that she loves Jesus and that I love Jesus. And so there's the right balance of weight and of expectation. Because I'm not Jesus. Did you notice that? I'm not Jesus. I'm sorry to disappoint somebody. Go, whoa, I never knew that. I'm not Jesus. And there are parts of my wife's life and heart I could never touch. And I think that so often spouses idolize one another. I think one of the reasons there's such a high divorce rate, we idolize one another. And idols will always fall down and break. Idols never come through. Your wife, your husband will never touch that deepest, deepest part of you. You know, Biden, Trump, all politicians are withering grass and fading flowers. Why do we expect so much from people and from each other? Well, you can turn on any news thing now, and you probably get your feeds on the internet. There's such a fever pitch already about the next election. And this is the most crucial election in American history. And each one is, of course. And we expect so much from our politicians. And what really bothers me is the church gets caught up in this. And you've heard me say it before, America has a spiritual problem. A spiritual problem does not have a political solution. And yet we think it does. If we can just get our guy in the right office, you know, everything will be all right. Really? Listen, all politicians are grass. Let's name it. Name it. Look at, and when you name it, you put a character to something. And obviously, politics has its place. The Bible says politics has its place. Our problem is politics is out of its place. It's trying to be what it's not meant to be. And we support that as the church, unfortunately. And I think we just need to come, we need to have a chastened Washington, a chastened politics. And my job is not to get my guy in the White House. My job is to get on the mountaintop and to speak God's word into people. is to speak God's word into the lives of people. And so Isaiah here, he introduces and he enlarges on the theme of the frailty and the weakness of humanity, because it was trusting in the word of man and not the word of God. Trusting in the word of man and not in the word of God. And that knocked them off the mountaintop. I think Israel and I think we have a syndrome, and it's the maybe you're the Messiah who will deliver us syndrome. That's what we have. It's the might um wo wo do syndrome. That's what that is. The might um wo wo do syndrome. And you can see it all the way in the Bible. You can keep your place here in Isaiah and go back to Genesis chapter 3. Go back to Genesis chapter 3. Right from the beginning, we learn that all flesh is what? Grass. All flesh is grass. Genesis chapter 3, verse 14. Adam and Eve have eaten the fruit of the tree of the knowledge of good and evil. And so the Lord says to the serpent, because you've done this, cursed are you more than all cattle and more than every beast of the field. On your belly you will go, and dust you will eat all the days of your life. I will put enmity between you and the woman, and between your seed and her seed. He shall bruise you on the head, and you shall bruise him on the heel. In theology, this is called the proto-evangelium, the first gospel promise in the Bible. The seed of the woman will crush the head of the seed of the snake. And we know who that is. Jesus is the seed of the woman who's going to crush the head of the snake. So they had this promise that from Eve would come forth a savior. From Eve would come forth someone who would crush the head of the serpent. Now look at Genesis chapter 4, verse 1. Genesis chapter 4, verse 1. Now the man, Adam, had relations with his wife Eve, and she conceived and gave birth to Cain. And she says, I have gotten a man-child with the help of the Lord. Some of your marginal readings might read this: I have gotten a man, the Lord. And there are many Hebrew scholars and commentators who would say that Eve believed that her firstborn, Cain, was the promised head crusher. He was the promise of Genesis chapter 3:15. This is the guy that's going to deliver us from the curse that was imposed upon the earth back in Genesis chapter 3. This is the guy who's going to do that. And she really believed, many competent Hebrew scholars and pastors and commentators believe that she thought that this was a Messiah. But we look at verse 8. Cain told Abel his brother, and it came about when they were in the field that Cain rose up against Abel his brother and did what? Killed him. So instead of killing the seed of the serpent, the seed of the woman killed the seed of the woman. And Cain then was banished, and they realized, I guess Cain's not the Messiah. Because Eve, she had this might um wo wo do syndrome. Maybe you're the Messiah who's going to deliver us. Now look at chapter 4, verse 25. Chapter 4, verse 25. Adam had relations with his wife again, and she gave birth to a son and named him Seth, which means the appointed one. For she said, God has appointed me another offspring in place of Abel, for Cain killed him. Not only was he a replacement for Abel, but again, many scholars believe that she believed and Adam believed this was the appointed one that was spoken of back in Genesis 3:15. This is the one appointed to crush the head of the snake. But then you notice verse 26. To Seth, to him also a son was born, and he called him Enosh. To call something is to name him. What's the name of your kid, Seth? It's Enosh. You know what Enosh means in Hebrew? Weakness. You know what? Seth said, I've come to believe what Isaiah is going to say in a couple thousand years, that all flesh is grass. I'm not going to look to Enosh to deliver us. All of humankind is flawed. All of humankind is fading flower and withering grass. And then notice the last, very last phrase of chapter 4, then men began to call on the name of the Lord. They were looking to one another up till that time. Are you this Messiah that is going to deliver us? Maybe you're the Messiah who will deliver us. Everybody had the might and will do syndrome. And then Seth said, you know what, I don't have it anymore. I'm going to call my kid weakness. And he began to call upon the name of God. No longer looking to people to bring the necessary deliverance. Man began to call on the name of the Lord. Look at chapter 6. Chapter 6, verse 5. And so men in the likeness of Enosh proliferated upon the earth. And we're told in chapter 6, verse 5, then the Lord saw that the wickedness of man was great on the earth, and that every intent and thoughts of his heart was only evil continually. And the Lord was sorry that he had made man on the earth, and he was grieved in his heart. And the Lord said, I'm going to blot out man whom I have created from the face of the land, from man to animals to creeping things and to birds of the sky, for I am sorry that I've made them. All flesh is grass, and its loveliness is like the fading of the flower. It's the withering of the grass. And all of humankind failed to live up to the purposes of God. One other passage here, chapter 5, verse 28. We're backing up, and it's within the same historical period here. Lamech, who was one of the descendants of Adam, Lamech lived 182 years, and he became the father of a son, whom he called his name, he named that son Noah, saying, this one.
11: 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You'll find a great map there for directions to our building. There's something for each age group, and we have various outreach ministries to participate in. Remember, unless the Lord builds the house, they labor in vain who build it.
4: And good afternoon, I'm Jordan. 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A thankful heart just acknowledges utter dependence on our faithful Heavenly Father. And Paul says that when we bring everything to God in prayer with thanksgiving, we will experience the peace of God that surpasses our wisdom and our understanding. 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
13: With SRN News, I'm Keith Peters in Washington. President Trump says he's renaming Lake Ontario to be known as Lake America in the United States as he escalates his trade war with Canada. The president signed an executive order in the Oval Office on Thursday that updated the lake's name for the U.S. Geographic Naming Service. Trump cannot force Canada to follow his preferred naming convention, however. Ratko Mladic, the notorious Bosnian Serb general, has died at age 84 while serving a life sentence for war crimes. U.N. officials confirmed his death Thursday in a hospital in The Hague. Mladic was sentenced in 2017 for his role in the Bosnian conflict, which left over 100,000 dead. On Wall Street, the Dow by 105 points. The Nasdaq rose 411. More details at srnnews.com.
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15: What kind of impact are you having on those around you as you live out your life for Christ, as you live out the salvation He has brought into your life? 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Pastor Steve Converse, our pastor here at Grace Bible Church in Redwood City, is your host for today's broadcast of Graceful Truth as we return once again to the book of 1 Thessalonians. It's there the Apostle Paul lays out all the joy that he has in his heart for a church that is being an impactful church for people who are living out the gospel in amazing ways. So exactly what that looks like then is the subject of our time in this series, Qualities of an Impactful Church. Won't you join us? Here with today's Graceful Truth, once again, Pastor Steve Converse.
16: Acts chapter 9. Even after he came to faith in Christ, many of the disciples were skeptical about his conversion. They didn't think it was authentic. They thought, no, this is a ruse. This is a trick. He's kind of drawing us in so then he can kill us. In Acts chapter 9, verse 13, starting verse 10, he says, now there was a disciple of Damascus named Ananias, and the Lord said to him in a vision, how would you like to be the reception of this vision? Ananias, and he said, here I am, Lord, willing to do whatever you want, Lord. And the Lord said to him, rise and go to the street called Straight. And at the house of Judas, look for a man of Tarsus named Saul. For behold, he is praying. Verse 12, and he has seen a vision, a man named Ananias come in and lay hands on him so that he might regain his sight. And you think, Ananias, I mean, he's saying, here I am, Lord, send me, whatever you want me to do. But look at what he says in verse 13, but Ananias answered the Lord, like he's talking back to God. I mean, that's not being a good scenario. That's not a good place to be in, right? I mean, this is the God Almighty, the one who's in charge of everything, including your existence. And you're going to say, well, I don't know about this idea, God. He says, Lord, I have heard a lot about this guy. That's what he says. Verse 13. How much evil he has done to your saints in Jerusalem. And here he has authority from the chief priest to bind all who call on your name. And you want me to do what? Verse 15, but the Lord said to him, go. Look at what it says. This is so beautiful. For he is a chosen instrument of mine to carry my name before the Gentiles and kings and the children of Israel. Verse 26, further down, it says, and when he had come to Jerusalem, he attempted to join the disciples, speaking of Saul, Paul, and they were afraid of him, for they did not believe that he was a disciple. See, when someone gets saved, it's always a miraculous transaction. God's hand, Isaiah 52 says, chapter 50, verse 2, is not so short that he cannot save those whom he chooses to save. It doesn't matter what their background is, doesn't matter how much sin they have. It's irrelevant. I mean, you hear this occasionally. You hear an interview with someone who's come to Christ, and their background is so horrid, you would think, is that even legit? Is this a PR stunt? But sometimes they're sincerely saved, and they're truly changed. And if God wants to save them, he's going to save them. I mean, think about it. If he wanted to save the wicked people of Nineveh in the Old Testament, he does so. He does so in spite of the lackluster preaching of even his chosen prophet, Jonah, his unwilling prophet. Go and preach to the people of Nineveh. What did Jonah do? He ran the other way. God, I'll go anywhere. I'm not going there. So we should pray for God to accomplish his sovereign purpose by saving a people for his glory. We need to clearly, clearly understand that. Because if we don't get that, we can't go any further. But secondly here, because election is God's purpose, which cannot fail, it results in changed lives. So it doesn't negate prayer, but it does result in changed lives because it is God's purpose. And God's purpose can never fail. That's why he says in verse 3 there of chapter 1 of 1 Thessalonians, remembering before our God and Father your work of faith and labor of love and steadfastness of hope. He lists three things there. That's why I said these are three evidences that really support your election, that help you affirm your salvation. Paul knew that God has chosen these people for salvation because he could see the results in their lives.

they're Christians. And then we look at their lives. There's nothing depicting Christ. But what do we say? But, you know, in second grade, the Sunday school teacher came up to the classroom afterwards and said, oh, little Johnny made a profession of faith today. And we even gave Johnny a little birthday for his first salvation. And we affirmed that Johnny was a Christian, even though when he entered his teenage years, Christ was far from his life. And he got into things he shouldn't have gotten into. And he was living a life that's totally opposite of what you would call Christian in any form or fashion. And then high school came, and then you can go down the road. But we know he's a Christian because he may. No. No. Nothing's changed. I mean, nothing has changed in an individual's life. There's no salvation. When I was a youth pastor, I used to tell kids, you know, they'd go to camp and they'd throw their little piece of wood in the fire and be all happy they came to Christ. And, you know, I mean, I was excited at first too, but then after a couple of years of doing that year after year and seeing the same kids come home and get back into the drugs and get back into the immorality and then go back to camp and make the whole thing and do it over and over and over again, I used to tell kids this, you know what? No change, no Jesus, no Jesus, no change. Period. I don't care what you prayed. I don't care how many times you go to church, how many friends you witness to. No change, no Jesus, no Jesus, no change. Because that's the only way change can come authentically, is when God does that work of salvation in someone's heart. So we have to ask ourselves, can we know? Paul knew. He knew about these people for those three reasons. They had a working faith. And we'll just introduce this. But the three evidences worth remembering of your election are, first of all, a working faith. What does that speak of? It speaks of a faith that has made an effect in your life. It's something dealing in the past. It's talking about a conversion that has happened. That's why in New Testament terms, when someone comes to Christ, we say that they are what? Born again. Okay, they're born again. Why? Because they're so bad off. We're so far into our sinful behavior and our sin has stained us so deeply, you can't just paint a little Jesus on top of what you got. God says, I have to recreate you. There's no hope for you. You are so dark and stained by your sin that you could scrub night and day for the rest of your life, and you're not going to clean yourself up enough to stand in my holy presence. The only way I can do that is if I can transfer the righteousness of Christ, the holiness of Christ to you. And in order for that to happen, you have to acknowledge that you need that. See, we don't want to acknowledge that. We want to believe that, no, there's some good in me. I'm a good person. I mean, I care about people. I help people in the neighborhood and feed the homeless and really care. I'm a sincere person. You don't know me, Steve. I'm a really good guy. By the world standards, you may be the best guy in the world. But guess what? That's not going to get you to heaven. If that's what you're trusting in, my friend, you're going to be sorely mistaken when you die and you stand before God and you say, well, I was a good guy. I mean, his answer is painted for us in Matthew 7. I mean, there are people there in that chapter that say, Lord, Lord, haven't we done this? Haven't we healed the sick, fed the poor? And they're calling Jesus Lord. And his answer to them is haunting. His answer is what? I don't know who you are. That should put fear in your heart. It does mine. That working faith is a faith that has happened in your life at a point in time, and you see demonstrably a change. God has affected change in your life. That's why the Bible, in biblical terms, it says you've been called out of what? Darkness into his light. I mean, there's no wiggle room there. He doesn't say, oh, you know, I'm going to call you out of darkness into gray. He doesn't say that, does he? He says, no, from darkness to light. And so he says, I'm constantly bearing in mind your work of faith. The fact that, you know what, I saw God do a change in you.

0: You were transformed by the glorious work of God. And so he says, I'm constantly bearing in mind your work of faith. The fact that, you know what, I saw God do a change in you. You were transformed by the glorious work of God. The second one is the laboring love, and we'll get into these next week. I'm just kind of mentioning them here today. But the first one deals with our past. The second one deals with our present. Because once you're saved, once you come to Christ and God has forgiven your sin and you are transformed by his glorious power, what happens? There's a difference. You're not the same person. The Bible says all things, old things have passed away. Behold, all things have become new. Guess what all things includes? Your desires, your passions. So a laboring love is something that's ongoing. It's talking about your present life. The first one talked about the past and talked about your conversion. The second one talks about the present life and your life of service. That's why he says it's a labor of love. That word labor means just that. It's laborious. Do you ever ask yourself, as a Christian, why do I keep doing this stuff? Nobody cares. Nobody appreciates it. Why do I keep doing this? Who cares? I mean, I could stop doing this tomorrow and it wouldn't make any difference. Because we're called, like Christ was called, to serve, right? He came as a servant. He didn't come to be served. He said that in his own words. Don't think you're going to serve me. I've come to serve you. To give up my life for you. Shall we be called to anything less? I mean, in the church today, we have professing Christians who think, well, I'm just going to carve out of my week's time this little segment of time. And that's going to be my service time. Don't ask me to do anything outside of that because I'm not going to. I'm just going to carve out this little section of time, the 2 hours. Let's see, we start at 10 and he better be over by 11:30 and maybe I'll grab some coffee and stuff and talk to a couple people, but by 12 o'clock, I'm out of here. I have a life. I have things to do, places to go, people to see. What do you expect me to spend all day here at church? You know what's been really cool? Last couple months, my wife and myself have found ourselves, as well as some other couples in the church, sitting in the fellowship hall, talking to some of our younger people till 3, 4. One day it was close to 5. And I said, are we going to order pizza? Or we just have an evening service? God, what are you telling me here? Why are we still here in this fellowship hall? Everybody else has gone home. Why are we here? Because we enjoyed each other's company. We enjoyed what was going on. We had a good conversation. We were building up each other in the faith and just enjoying one another. Could I be home watching the game? Could I be home watching golf? Could I be home sitting in the lazy boy chair just being lazy and sleeping? Yeah. I could be doing a lot of other things. I mean, frankly, I don't even like to sit around and talk to people very much. I mean, you know me. But you know what? God overrides all that and said, no, this is what I called you to. This is why you're here. But it's not always easy. So it's a life of service that he calls us to. It's not a life of attendance, church attendance. It's a life of service. And I'm so thankful we're in a church where a majority of the people serve in one way or another. You people have servants' hearts. I'm thankful for that. But with that being said, don't think that there's not room for improvement. There always is. There always is. And then the third thing that we're going to get into next week is the last thing we'll talk about today is the enduring hope. He says an enduring hope. A steadfastness of hope. What is that? Hope is something that what? You're hoping for something in the future. It speaks of our perseverance in Christ. I mean, aren't you so blessed to understand that, you know what, your salvation is entirely the work of God from the beginning to the end. I don't need to go home tonight and rest my head on my pillow wondering, wow, am I going to be able to maintain this salvation another day? I mean, I get tempted in a lot of different ways. I don't know. Am I going to fall? Am I going to slip away? No. God says he holds us in his hand. He is the one who sustains us. We have a hope, an enduring hope, a perseverance to our faith. It's not here today and gone tomorrow. If that's the case, it's not genuine faith. And by the way, this is the first time that Paul, here in Thessalonians, is the first time that Paul uses what would become one of his favorite trilogies, faith, love, and hope. He uses it over and over throughout his epistles. The three are found together in Romans chapter 5, verses 1 to 5, and he shows how they sustain us in times of trouble. In Galatians 5 and in Colossians 1, faith is tied to hope and love in a lot of different ways. But the best of all the trilogies that Paul uses these three in is in 1 Corinthians chapter 13, verse 13. And we just went through this as we went through the book of Corinthians. When he says, now faith, hope, and love abide. They remain. They don't go anywhere. These three, but the greatest of these is what? Love. And so I pray that with the Apostle Paul, we could say about our own church and our own people here in Grace Bible Church that we remember without ceasing your work of faith, your labor of love and patience of hope in the Lord Jesus Christ in the sight of our God and Father. Father, we pray today that you would cause us to remember these words of truth. Lord, help us not to misunderstand our salvation. Father, no one's going to go to heaven dragging, kicking and screaming, I don't want to go. No, you change their will. You change their desire. You draw them to yourself. And yet the Bible does say that there's going to be many people that assume their salvation. And they'll be met with those haunting words of, who are you? I don't even know who you are. Depart from me, you workers of iniquity. Father, I pray that we would take time to examine our own hearts, our own faith. Help it not to just be a religious thing. Help it to be something that's personal, something that's thriving, something that's growing. Help us not have to depend on something that you did eons, years and years ago in our life to point to that we're saved. But Lord, maybe something that you did today or this morning or yesterday, because we are your children and our election is sure. And you confirm that by your sovereign hand in our lives over and over again, protecting us and providing for us. And changing us and transforming us more and more into the image of your Son, the Lord Jesus Christ. This isn't a process that stops. This isn't a process that's completed until the day that we are called home to be with you in glory forever. Then we will be in your presence. Until then, it's a work of sanctification, a work that continues in our lives. We never really arrive at the perfect Christian life. And Lord, that allows room for improvement in all of our lives. It also allows opportunity for those who have yet to put their faith, their trust in Christ to do just that. Maybe you're here today and you have yet to put your faith in the Lord Jesus Christ, in his sacrifice on Calvary for the payment for your sins. Because I don't have to explain to you, you know you have sin. Everybody has sin. If you've ever told a lie, you've sinned. And God demands complete holiness, complete perfection. And there's no way you could ever meet that demand on your own. That's why he sent his son, the Lord Jesus Christ, to die on a cross in our place, because he was the perfect sacrifice. And we cry out to you, Lord, be merciful to me, a sinner. We're declaring our own unworthiness before a holy God. And that's when God will step into your life and he will save you. He will transform you. The Bible says he will actually place within you the very Holy Spirit. And so, Father, we thank you for your goodness. We thank you for your grace. We thank you for the peace and grace that is afforded to us through our salvation. And, Lord, we just pray that you would continue to just bless our time of fellowship today, bless the food to our bodies as we partake across the way for lunch, and just bless our conversation in every way. And help us never forget that there's many, many, especially in our area, that need to hear this glorious message of the gospel. And we know that it's your work, and so we ask you to intercede for us on our behalf. Before we ever even talk to someone about Christ, I pray that you would be working in their heart to create that desire, that love for you that only you can give them. And that we would see many come to know you as their Lord and Savior. We ask these things in Jesus' precious name. All God's people said, amen, amen.
1: 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And again, our phone number is 650-366-9923. 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
5: Near the end of the Revolutionary War, George Washington received a letter from one of his own officers. Colonel Louis Nicola suggested that America might be better served by a monarchy, with Washington himself as king. Washington firmly rejected the idea. He had spent years leading Americans in a fight for independence from a monarchy. He would not see that victory end with America creating a king of its own. He understood that the cause of the revolution was greater than any one man. His example reminds us that power can be offered, earned, or taken. But character determines whether we use it for ourselves or remain faithful to something greater.
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11: So God says, forgive. 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
11: Have you ever had an attitude towards somebody you're holding in unforgiveness? And you can be at a party or whatever it is, and you're having a good time. As soon as they walk in, everything changes for you. Your face changes, you get mad, you start murmuring under your breath and muttering, now the maid showed up in here, make me sick. And you're doing all that. Sometimes they see you. And they don't care. You're wasting a lot of time, a lot of energy. Hate expends a lot of energy. But notice your enemies next time you see them. They could care less. Because you are not to be the one who deals with that transgression. So the Bible says forgive. The word forgive, the Greek word, means to send away. It means whatever they did, it was wrong, it was sin, it was not what they should have done. But the Bible says you send it away from your heart so that you don't carry them around and you don't become a warden where you're carrying around in your heart, in the jail of your heart, all the folk who have sinned against you or mistreated you. Some of y'all got a full-blown prison you're walking around in inside of you right now. You know I'm telling the truth. I'm ringing doorbells. I know I am. A full-blown Pelican Bay, full-blown. Some of y'all got an Alcatraz. You put them out in the middle of the ocean in your heart. All these folk. And the Bible says you're not built to carry that. That's not God's will for you. He wants you to move on with your life. And as long as you become a warden, you have frozen yourself at the points of those offense in your life. And you can't truly move on with your life because you are living in the past. So God says, forgive. What does forgive mean? Forgive means I release them to God. I say, Lord, you will deal with the offense. My job is to make sure that what they did in the past does not determine my future as I walk with you. And I'm here to report to somebody that if you're going to be like Jesus, you're going to have to say like him, Father, I'm giving them over to you. Now, let me give you some practical advice about forgiveness. When you have to forgive people, I'm not suggesting that you go to folks who hurt you and are glad they hurt you, or hurt you or are in denial that they hurt you. I'm not suggesting you go to them and say, I forgive you, because they didn't ask for that. You don't have to express forgiveness to anyone who hasn't asked for it. What you have to do is release them in your heart and say, Lord, if they ever come, I have the gift of forgiveness ready to hand off. And in the meantime, I've given the offense to you, and I'm going to ask you to heal me, help me get over the pain of the hurt, the pain of the abuse, the pain of the betrayal, and help me move on, Lord, so that my life is not defined by their offenses. So you don't walk around telling people that you forgive them when they haven't asked for it. They need to come. They need to accept responsibility. They need to own the offense. What you have the right to do biblically is to show them the offense. So for some of you, that means you have to write a letter or an email or have a live conversation in which you say, you offended me, you abused me, here's what you did. And now that I'm walking with Christ and I'm a follower of Christ, I've got to be aware of that, and I've got to make you aware of it, because the Bible says when a person trespasses against you, go and show them their fault. So don't be some little Christian who pretends like it didn't happen. Jesus said, go and show. Let them know you hurt me. I resent what you said to me. I resent how you treated me. I resent why you put me in that position. I resent that abuse. I resent that mistreatment. You are free to do that. That is the Christian thing to do. So you got to understand that, because a lot of folk won't tell you that. They make you feel like you're supposed to practice sloppy agape. You know, that little mamsy-pamsy Christianity where you're just grinning all the time and acting like everything is wonderful. No, no, you can walk up to some folk and say, you hurt me and I don't like it. You mistreated me and I'm a child of God and I don't deserve that kind of mistreatment. You have every right biblically to do that. Once you have shown them their fault, though, be ready, because some people will deny it. Some people will say it never happened. Some people will act like you have lost your mind. There's some people who will act like you are crazy because their sins have them in such denial. They don't have love in their heart from God. They don't have any sensitivity. They have walls up all around themselves. And so you will run into flat out denial. Sometimes people will add insult to the injury. So you have to be prepared. Well, I did what Jesus said. I went and showed them. They've rejected me, so I give that offense now to God, and I have forgiveness. If they ever come and truly repent, I have forgiveness that I can release to them. But until or unless they ever come to me, I'm just going to have to give this to God and believe him for my future. I have a word for those of you who have been mistreated and abused. I want to let you know that the power of God will see to it. If you will be a follower of Christ, Read the scriptures. God will not let anyone who has truly come to him and sought him to get free from the chains of what other people have done to them. God will not leave you in that condition. He will set you free from that pain. He will set you free from what they did. He will set you free from how they impacted you. You can be like Joseph, who said to his brothers one day, "You meant what you did for evil, but God took it and turned it around for good." And the fact of the matter is, there are people all throughout the body of Christ who have built full ministries on their pain, because God so healed them and God so restored them that they're able now to help other people to understand that other folks don't get to dictate your destiny. Your enemies don't get to decide what happens in your life. And so you're going to have to forgive. You're going to have to forgive. If you're going to be like Jesus, you must forgive. Now, next point is that if you're going to be like Jesus, you're going to have to create appropriate boundaries. Jesus, when he lived his life, he made sure that he had the appropriate boundaries to deal with all the people he was going to have to deal with. In fact, you couldn't have 24-hour access to Jesus, because he saw to it that he defined all the relationships according to the will of the Heavenly Father. And so he made sure to walk with boundaries. There was a time when he brought healing into the life of a demonized man. And after that man was healed and delivered from those spirits, the man wanted to travel with Jesus everywhere he went. And Jesus said, "No, I want you to go to your hometown and tell them what I did for you." You have to learn to send people away. You have to learn to say no to people. And when it comes to your abusers, you have to learn to draw the lines and the boundaries so that they cannot have access to you again. Very important. Very important. If you're going to be like Jesus, you have to learn to deal with boundaries. You can't act like everyone gets to get in and have access to you. When it comes to your abusers and those who have offended you, you have got to make sure that you establish appropriate boundaries so that they cannot have access again. So I've said it over the years. If someone trespasses against you and truly repents, you forgive them. But until they demonstrate that they are trustworthy, you cannot trust them. When people show you that they're not worthy of trust, please believe them. If you want to be like Jesus, you have to believe them. If you show me you're not worthy of trust, I will believe you. And I will keep an eye on you. Right in the scriptures, the Bible says that Jesus had to do that as he dealt with the people in his life. In fact, there is an occasion when he said to his disciples in Matthew chapter 7, verse 15, he said, "You have to be aware of the leaven of the Pharisees and of Herod." He was looking at some people who had it in for him, and he told his disciples, "You have to beware." You ever saw that sign, "Beware of dog"? What's that mean? That mean you come in this yard if you want to, but there's a dog here that is gifted to give you problems. I know. I grew up, one of my jobs growing up was having a paper route. Y'all didn't live in those days, but some of us 45, 50 and older, we know. We grew up having little, one of my jobs was born to being a paper boy and to get up early in the morning and fold the papers, and I knew the yards. Well, when it said beware of dog, I was supposed to believe them. And I had told those people in advance, I love taking the papers right to the porch, putting it right where you want, because at Christmas time I want a blessing. Said, "But y'all have a dog that will not let me do that. I'll show you where I'm going to put your paper. It's going to be out here by the curb. Nice, it'd be right here. Safe and sound. And if you ever want your paper on your porch, get rid of your dog." I had to look out for myself. I wasn't making that much money as a paper boy. Well, I'm going to risk a dog bite over it. You have to know the appropriate boundaries. for your life. Jesus said, beware of the leaven of the Pharisees and of Herod. Watch out for people who have it in for you. See, you have people who love you but disappoint you. I said over the years, but you also have people who don't love you to begin with. You got to know the folks who love you, but they will disappoint you. So you have to have the right boundaries. You have to know the people who really have it in for you and make sure they can't get a clean shot at you. Don't expose yourself in those ways. You have to know people you love and who love you, but their season in your life has changed. Some of you have grown children. If you want them to live with you, you're going to allow them to live with you, then you have to have the standard by which you get to live here. You know, there's a season where you got to take care of them. You're supposed to. It's God's will and all of that. But there comes another season where once you are at a certain age, once you're out of school, if you live here, we may choose to allow you to live here, but it's got to be at our convenience and to bless us. It flips the script. My parents allowed me to live in their home until I got married. I was so grateful for that. I didn't want to move out and get my own place. I figured the first place I want to live outside my mama's house is when I have a wife. I got married at 24, and so my parents allowed me. After college, you can live here until you get married. But you're going to have to pay some money. You're going to have to be gainfully employed. Or in school full time, one of the two, and you're going to have to chip in and help. And they had the boundaries laid out, and everybody knew the rules. It was a blessing. I was able to save up a little money so that when I chose Meredith for my wife, I was able to put some money aside, get her a nice little ring and all of that because they were helping me and I was helping them. I'm living there, helping out at the home. My dad said, I'm not getting a gardener when I got a son. And he liked those big old yards. His house had all this land, and he wouldn't even go get one of them riding. He said, no, you young and strong, just go on and... But I lived there. That was the deal. I could accept it or go get an apartment. My choice. Y'all have to know how to do that. Draw the boundaries. And after I got married, that was it. Now, fortunately, I wanted to go. But I wouldn't have had a choice anyway. I told you the story. After I got married, I still had the key to the house. And a couple of weeks, it's probably a matter of days, after I got married, I said, oh, let me shoot on back over and see my parents. I'm home from a little honeymoon. I'm excited, little young married man now. And so I came on in, and I've had the key all my life. So I just took the key and turned it and walked on in the house. And my father was sitting at the kitchen table, and he looked up and saw me. He said, hey, son. I said, hey, Pop, how you doing? He, oh, man, good to see you. We hugged, what have you. And I stood there. I figured I'd stand there in the kitchen. We both married men now. Stand there, shoot the breeze with a married man, you know. So I stand there, and I've lived in that house all these years. I'm 24 now, so I just went to the cabinet like usual and got a cup and went to the refrigerator and poured some apple juice. And I'm just standing there drinking the apple juice and talking to Pop. And we talked for a few minutes and what have you. Then I saw this look come over his face as he realized that he didn't get up and open the door for me. And he said, son, how'd you get in here? I said, oh, you know, I still have my key, you know, and so I just thought, come on in and see you and Mom. He said, oh, good. Well, good to see you. Now, son, when you leave your key right up on that ledge. Hurt my feelings. And I thought, I didn't say it, but I thought, what you mean leave the key? But I got it. What he meant was, I love you. You my boy. But you have left my house. You got you a little old wife. You now started ministry. You're my assistant pastor. Got a little old wife, little old salary. Went and got you a little old apartment. You go there and drink your own little old apple juice. And when you come here, ring the doorbell. And he loved me, but he was serious. He told us when we got married, y'all better make it work because you're not coming back in here. Months later, I went back, rang the doorbell, went back. He wasn't home. My mom was there, ran in, talked to her. And I thought, this was months later, I'm now months married. Old veteran, you know, married. And I just, so I thought I'd wax, you know, nostalgic. And I'm back in the home where I was raised. And so I thought I'd run up to the third floor and look in my old room. And I ran up there. And he had turned it into a study. I said, all right, well, I said, well, let me run to the bathroom while I'm here. And I ran to my bathroom on the third floor, to what I thought was my bathroom. And it was a sauna. I ran downstairs and said, Mom, what's going on up there on the third floor? She said, oh, yeah, your father, yeah, as soon as you got married, he called the contractor. I mean, he was making it clear, I love you, but this is a new season. This season is about me. The Lord bless you and keep you, make his face shine upon you, be gracious unto you. The Lord lift up his countenance upon you and give you peace. As for me, I have fought a good fight. I have finished my course as a parent. I have kept the faith. Henceforth is laid up for me a sauna. I've come to respect that. He did the right thing. Some of you are going in for a second tour of duty. And that's fine if you choose to, but do it at your convenience. Not at your sacrifice. God hasn't called you to lay down your life for grown folk who need to be taking care of their own responsibilities. God didn't call you to pay bills to people who need to be paying their own bills. If you grandparents want to occasionally help out, that's good. But if they want to turn you into a full-blown, full-time babysitter, go find out what babysitters make. Bring them a rate sheet. Sometimes you have to discern the seasons have changed in your life. And you got to draw appropriate boundaries. Jesus was very clear with his disciples. He taught them, when it comes to the Herods and the Pharisees, you have to have one posture. When it comes to your enemies, you have to have another posture. When it comes to the people who have played a certain role in your season, if the season changes, you have to understand that. Because God has a plan and purpose for your life that is so significant that you must create the appropriate boundaries so that nothing distracts you from doing the will of God. When it's all said and done, the most important thing for you to do, for me to do, is to make sure that our lives are in the center of God's will. Some people will be happy with that, and there are some people in your life who won't be happy with that. You have to learn to be okay regardless. When people try to manipulate you with their attitudes and make you feel like you're supposed to treat them a certain way, you have to have the grace to say, no, that's not what God's called me to do. I love you. I'll be there for you when the Lord wants me to and how he wants me to. But I must make sure that I live my life with the appropriate boundaries so that I am fully prepared to do his will.
13: Thanks so much for being here with us for today's Destined for Victory message, Neglected Areas of Discipleship. You know, our media ministry was built upon a deep desire to honor God with our time and resources, and it's listening friends and partners like you who give so generously to give us that privilege. This season of the year, however, always seems to be a difficult one for ministry. I once asked Pastor Paul if this was true for Destined for Victory, and he gave us a very candid answer.
14: Yes, it is. And it's simply because people love us and they want to support us, But sometimes we're so glad to be through the winter and the spring, and we're now in the summer, and we're ready to take some vacation time and do some things that we've longed to do for months. And we get to do it, whether it's travel or whatever. But I just want to encourage and remind our listeners that if we're going to keep on preaching the word throughout the year, then the support is absolutely necessary. Because I have found out that the bills don't take vacations. No. They keep coming every single month. And so we have to be ready to meet them with the finances necessary. And again, it's not about the money. It's what the money does. 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
11: I want to ask you to examine your life. 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He was intentional about creating his boundaries and expectations in his life.
13: And that's tomorrow in our continuing message, Neglected Areas of Discipleship. 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In Christ, you are destined for victory.

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1: Well, as followers of Jesus, we are to be mindful of the needs of others, of the condition of the world. 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
6: This is Seth Leibson for townhall.com. Since the election of the first Islamist to Congress 8 years ago, few have wanted to speak candidly out about what Ilhan Omar was saying and stood for, lest they be labeled Islamophobic. Since that time, political Islam, Islamism, has grown and grown, from the election of a mayor in New York City to several congressional candidates from east to west coasts, some of whom win their elections this year. This includes a congressional candidate from Flight 93 Todd Beamer's hometown, who was the right-hand man to the blind sheikh. In Michigan, Democrats have nominated an Islamist looking to serve as U.S. Senator. Abdul El-Sayed has defended Sharia law in America, campaigned with Hamas supporters, and is speaking at a Muslim Brotherhood-aligned conference next month. Islamophobia is the irrational fear of Islam. We do not fear a religion whose adherents give this country their effectual support, as George Washington put the test of religious tolerance. But there's a growing number who wish to exploit our political system for their Islamist subversion. That fear is not irrational.
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9: With SRN News, I'm Keith Peters in Washington. President Trump says he's renaming Lake Ontario to be known as Lake America in the United States as he escalates his trade war with Canada. The president signed an executive order in the Oval Office on Thursday that updated the lake's name for the U.S. Geographic Naming Service. Trump cannot force Canada to follow his preferred naming convention, however. Three staff members from the Stars and Stripes military news outlet are suing to challenge their recent firings by the Pentagon, accusing the Trump administration of violating their First Amendment free speech rights to speak out against government interference in their work. On Wall Street, a good day as the Dow is up by 105 points. The NASDAQ rose 411 with the S&P 500 index up by 55 points. Oil near $84 a barrel. This is a
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13: You'll turn to one of those passages that all of us know by heart, Matthew 28. And we have been in a series on the church, and today the missionary thrust of the church. All of us know what Matthew 28, 18, 19, and 20 says, which is the Great Commission that our Lord gave us for sharing the gospel around the world. He said, as you go in your life, make disciples of all nations, baptizing them in the name of the Father, the Son, the Holy Spirit, teaching them to observe all the things that I have commanded you, and lo, I'll be with you all the way, even to the end of this age. Now, it would be difficult for us to read those passages, understanding what we know about the Bible, to think about that God calls a certain group of people to be missionaries, but He doesn't give everybody that obligation. But the truth of the Scripture is that God gave to the New Testament church a commission. He didn't simply give it to 12 men or 11 men. He gave it to His whole church. And the commission was, in Mark's gospel, go ye into all the world and preach the gospel to every creature. He wasn't saying, pass this on to future generations. He said, you're to go. That commission has never been revoked. It is still the obligation, the commission, the responsibility of the New Testament church today. It has never been revoked. It will never be revoked because God has chosen to evangelize the world by sending missionaries, sending out believers, whatever you want to call them, so that face to face, heart to heart, voice to voice, people might hear the only message ever spoken that can make a man's eternity different than that which it would have been had he not known Christ as his Savior. That is an obligation. That is a responsibility. And I want us to look at two or three things in these two passages here today. And first of all, that's this, that we have a personal commitment to fulfill our responsibility as a church. God is not going to obligate me to do something He knows that He cannot do through me. Nor will He obligate a church to do something that He knows they cannot do without His help and His divine guidance and His resources. So that when He said, you're to preach the gospel to the whole world, along with that came a reaffirmation that He knew the church would need. And that is, it isn't something we're to do apart from Him. It is something we are to do in Him, with Him, by Him, and through Him. So we may ask the question, what is the reach of the New Testament church?
11: The reach of every New Testament church is the uttermost parts of the earth. That means the churches that are in Brazil or the churches that are in Korea likewise have a missionary obligation. God didn't just give American churches the Great Commission. He has given the Great Commission to every single church that exists. And God requires the fellowships of His people around the world to fulfill that worldwide obligation on the basis of what they are capable of doing in Christ Jesus when they recognize Almighty God as their resource. So that whether a church has 50 members or 10,000 members, the commission is the same. The obligation is the same, proportionate-wise to what they can do. Second thing in this passage that I think is important is this. He says, here is the requirement. Not simply to send somebody a bunch of gospel tracts, not to send a bunch of books somewhere. He says, but as you go, make disciples of all nations. What is he saying? He's saying that our responsibility is to get the truth of the message and then build up the believers in order that the Christ who indwells us and will indwell them may then work through them to multiply himself in the life of believers. The gospel was given to be given, shared, and the life was to be given to be multiplied. Not simply adding additions to the church, but the multiplication of the life of believers. That's God's plan. And you see, once we grasp that God has saved you and me in order to live His life in us, in order to live His life through us, to duplicate His life in someone else's life, once we begin to understand that, we begin to see that the missionary obligation begins on my doorstep where I live, and that obligation doesn't cease till the uttermost part of the earth has been reached with the gospel. Every single Christian church in the world has the same obligation. We have a responsibility we cannot shirk and call Jesus Christ Lord and Master of our life. There's no way. Our reach is to the uttermost parts of the earth, and our responsibility is giving them the opportunity to grow up in the Lord Jesus Christ even as we have. That's why he said, as you go, make disciples of all nations. And isn't it interesting what he said? And he said there, and I will be with you even to the end.

build the Great Commission. We may have several thousand missionaries in the world, but so what? So what? And you see mission doors open one day and close the next day. So we must look afresh and anew at how we are carrying out the Lord's missionary work around the world. We said, first of all, here that we must assume, that we must make a commitment to assume the responsibility that is ours to evangelize the world. And God isn't asking everybody to do the same thing. He's asking each one of us to do what we can do by the grace of God, the strength of God, the resources of God. So when somebody says, well, you know, I just can't do that, God isn't asking you to do anything that He's not willing to do through you. The question is this: what is it that God wants us to do at this time in our life, in the life of this nation, in the life of time and eternity? What is it that God is asking of us? Well, somebody says, I'm willing to give my money. How much you want? That's not it. That is the easiest thing in the world that a church can do for missions, is to shell out money. We've salved our conscience for years upon years upon years by shelling out money. Friend, that's not even the issue. The issue is not money. When God gets you and me, He'll have all He needs. The problem is not money. Let me ask you this. What do you think the most intense challenge to you and me today is in the area of missions? It is not money. The first challenge, and this isn't even the most important for most of us, the first challenge is this. Am I willing to go? Am I willing to wash my hands of all that I have and all that I may think is important and say, God, here am I, send me. And when I see in the body of Christ men and women who are so gifted, so talented, your families are grown up and they're out and you've got your life to live one of two or three ways. You can just live it in yourself, or you can give the rest of the years of your life to the glory of God somewhere, sharing the gospel of Jesus Christ where people don't know about Him. Can you tell me a better way to retire and to die but in the service of the Lord Jesus Christ, sharing His word somewhere people have never heard it? That's a whole lot better than rotting away because of apathy and complacency and nothing to do but exist. God never created Christians to exist. He created and recreated you and me to live the vibrant, resurrected, all-powerful life of Christ in somebody else's life till our last dying breath. So what if you have a house and a car and everything else you want? So what? That doesn't bring satisfaction. There's no contentment in that. And if you're honest, there's not a single one who's listening. You have to agree there is no fulfillment and contentment and the achievement and the accomplishment of things apart from Jesus Christ living, reigning, ruling in your life. And friend, He intends for us to give our lives until He comes, sitting around wasting away when you've got so much to give. The problem is not whether we've been commissioned or not. The problem is, are we committed? And to be committed means that I'm willing to lay my life down before something. I pledge with my honor, with my life. I am responsible. I am accountable. If I say I will, God. What you want to do is to get in the center of God's will. What is the will of God for your life? And you see, listen, the time has come when you don't ask that question until you're 25, you ask that question till the day Jesus Christ calls you home. And somehow, if we can grasp that the Christian life isn't settling down, the Christian life is getting in the middle of the stream of God and staying there, pouring out our life, giving of ourselves, whatever it costs us. And I don't believe you and I can ever afford to sink ties so deep anywhere that we say, well, Lord, well, if you'd have just called me 2 years ago, I'd have been ready. No. You and I have to live loose, brother. We've got to live loose enough that anytime God says, now turn right, you've got to turn right. And all of our planning in our lives, personally, all of our plans better leave the door wide open for God to step through and say, I want you to take a left turn two blocks up this way. And your whole life could be radically changed in a matter of minutes. You see, where we ever got the idea that Christian life is settling down after a period of time is not to be found in this book. Brother, the Apostle Paul
He was an apostle, no

0: question about that. But Jesus Christ has called every single one of us to live the Christian life. How long? Till you die. All pass from this life to the next life, which is the best way to put it. I was thinking the other day, I was reading a little book somebody had passed on to me about training up your children. And the question that was asked was this. The fellow said, all of us like to talk about training up our children the way they should go, that when they're old, they'll not depart from it. And you know, boy, we just quote that and say, praise the Lord, we want to train up our children right. And he asked this question, training them up for what? Training them up for which world? This world or the world to come? Training them up for what? To make a mark in society or to obey God? Listen, mom and dad. If you and I do not train our children for Jesus Christ, we have failed to train them the way God intended them to be trained. That doesn't mean God's going to call them all to be preachers and missionaries, but it means this, that when they come into this world, before they come, I believe parents ought to commit those children to God. Lord, here is my son or here is my daughter, whichever one it's going to be. They are yours, and I commit myself to train them for you. You see, we've got to get this whole Christian life in perspective, and the Christian life in perspective is what? One perspective, and that's the cross. I die. I must die to my family. I must die to my children, my wife, my possessions, my this, my that, my everything else, because you see, on the cross, there is no such thing as my. The cross eliminates that word from my vocabulary. There's no my and mine once you get to the cross. And you see, giving money is not what God's after. God wants you and me to give of ourselves to say, Lord, here am I. And every once in a while somebody comes and says, you know, I just want my life to count for God. Well, how much do you want it to count? Well, I want it to count up to the point of convenience and a few other things which neither are in the category or the vocabulary of the cross life. You see, my, mine, convenience, this life doesn't know anything about that. It all boils down to my commitment. Now, what must my motive be? First of all, it must be based on a sense of obligation, a duty born out of a sense of indebtedness to the world. Remember what Paul said? He said, I'm not ashamed of the gospel of Christ. He says, it's the power of God and the salvation to everyone who believes, Jew, Greek, you name it, barbarian. He says, I feel indebted to the world. Why do you suppose Paul felt that way? Because he had the light and the truth that had transformed his life, and he felt a sense of debt to the world. That's what Paul said. He said, I am a debtor to the world to share the gospel. That's my first motivation. It may not be in this order, and I don't think that ought to be your first one, but it's the first one I want to mention. That is indebtedness to the world. The second one, I believe, is so evident and ought to be number one. That is my devotion to Jesus Christ. You remember what he said in John chapter 14 when he was talking to his disciples? He was sharing with them in the upper room there the most precious things before he left. He said to them, if you love me, you will keep my commandments. Watch that. Listen. If you love me, not that you'll think about it, not that you'll consider it, not that it'll be a maybe. If you love me, you will keep my commandments. What is one of his commandments? As you go, make disciples of all nations, baptizing them in the name of the Father, Son, the Holy Spirit. He says, that is a command. Ye shall be witnesses unto me, both in Jerusalem, Judea, Samaria, the uttermost parts of the earth. That's the command. He says, if you love me, you will keep my commandments. You see, Jesus Christ is only Lord of your life when you've been to the cross and you've said, no longer I, Christ now lives within me. And all that I had and all that I was and all that I hoped to be is all up to him. We want to come for consideration. He says you come to the cross. That means death. It doesn't make any difference what he's requiring. We just say, yes, yes, yes, yes, yes, Lord. What is that you wanted me to do? That is the only type of response when Jesus Christ is really the Lord and master of my life. God, help us not to spend our life making money and accumulating. That's not it. I'm not saying there's anything wrong with that, as long as that's not your purpose. If God chooses to bless you, praise the Lord. But don't let that be your purpose, your motivation, your priority. If you serve Him, some folks who serve Him, He's going to bless them that way. Some others, He's not going to bless that way. Has nothing to do with God's love, nothing to do with any of that. It's just that God chooses different ways to bless different people. But that's not the issue. The issue is not how much. The issue is, what is your motivation for being alive today? What is the ultimate criteria in your life? What are you trying to accomplish? Where are you headed? If you keep living the way you're living, you live to be 65 or 75 years of age, what will you have done with your life? And I want to tell you, my friend, you don't want to end up 65 or 75 years of age creeping around life, never having poured your life out into somebody else's life. That's what the Christian life is all about. Dying in order to live. Dying in order that other people may live. That's what it's all about. And if that's not there, there's something missing. Listen, if Jesus Christ is Lord of my life, I have no right to tell Him what I'll do with me or my children. I gave up that right the day I went to the cross. And all I want to ask is this: what you going to do with yourself? Are you willing to answer this simple question? Lord, at this point in my life, how do you want me to spend or invest the rest of my life? Now, He may not tell you that in 24 hours. Let me ask you this. Are you willing to ask Him this question? Lord, at this point in my life, I'm willing for you to take me, change my direction, anything about my life you want to change. But Lord, how do you want me to invest the rest of my life? Whatever you say, God, I will do it. That's what God's looking for. Commitment based on my Lordship. Christ, Lord of your life and mine. And let me give you one little quick warning. Listen. Don't tell Him what you can't do, what you're not equipped to do, where you can't go, what you don't have, and what you don't know. That's not even the question. The question is, Lord, how you want me to spend the best the rest of my life, beginning this at this present point. And whatever you say, Lord, I will obey you.
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1: 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But is that the way Christians should think? Here's a moment with Charles Stanley.
0: Let's just think about it for a moment. It may not be exactly this way now, but there was a time when it was sort of this way. You go to high school, you go to college, you get out of college, you get yourself a job and get yourself a wife or a husband. You buy yourself a house. Then you buy yourself a nice car, maybe not always in this order. Then after a while, you have some children. Then you start accumulating, and things get better and better, you think. And so you think after a while, man, I finally arrived. What in the world is arrival in the American society? Is arrival having a house and a car and children? Is that arrival? Why is there so many homes destroyed and torn apart if that's arrival? Why is it so many people are aching and hurting and divided and destroyed on the inside? If affluence and homes and children, if that's arrival, you know what arrival is? Arrival is getting in the center of God's will and getting on that track and staying there until Jesus calls you home. That is arrival.
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6: Near the end of the Revolutionary War, George Washington received a letter from one of his own officers. Colonel Louis Nicola suggested that America might be better served by a monarchy, with Washington himself as king. Washington firmly rejected the idea. He had spent years leading Americans in a fight for independence from a monarchy. He would not see that victory end with America creating a king of its own. He understood that the cause of the revolution was greater than any one man. His example reminds us that power can be offered, earned, or taken. But character determines whether we use it for ourselves or remain faithful to something greater.
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11: Thankful Thursday, August 27th. We are taking the Proverbs Pledge. 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Do not boast about tomorrow, for you do not know what a day may bring forth. 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
12: Has anyone ever said something about you that simply wasn't true? Something unfair, unjust, maybe even cruel. And no matter how hard you tried to set the record straight, the words kept spreading like a slow poison you couldn't stop. If you've ever been falsely accused, you know there's a particular kind of pain that cuts deeper than almost anything else life throws at you. Today, on Insight for Living, Chuck Swindoll takes us deep into the book of Job, where a suffering man faced vicious accusations, but responded with grace.
13: There's no more treacherous enemy in the church than the tongue. The tongue. What we say often cuts far deeper than any sword, any knife. Scripture sometime presents the tongue as a sword that thrusts its way into others' lives and brings hurt. We're not surprised to read that in the list of the Ten Commandments, one of them includes, you shall not bear false witness against your neighbor. When God led Solomon to write the Proverbs, he included the seven things that he hates, among them a false witness that speaks lies. I can't speak for you. I can speak for a few whom I know, but for most of you, I have no idea what you are living with as it relates to someone else's tongue. But if you have been spoken against unfairly, unjustly, if you have been falsely accused, you understand real pain. Often you find yourself at a loss to know how to defend yourself. You try, but frequently false witnesses aren't there to listen. They're just busy talking and spreading the venom, which has a way of poisoning not only a few people, but can even poison a church. I heard a terrific story that I'll never forget. There was this young pastor who went to a church that had been split apart in so many ways, but especially by a loose tongue that had been allowed, and the church had pretty well reduced to just a bare survival. And this young man arrived and decided to open his Bible and just preach truth. And he did that. slowly but surely, the church began to grow, and before long, it was in a growth spurt, and finally, it was bulging at the seams, and they went to multiple services, and it was obvious that they needed to build. Well, the new worship center was going to cost $1 million. And they didn't have a lot of money, though they certainly needed the building. It so happened that in this church were two brothers, and they were real rascals. They were just sort of sorry individuals. The problem is they were rich. One of them died. The surviving brother came to the pastor in his study one day, and he said, "Here, I have something for you. It's $1 million check to pay for the new building. But when you preach my brother's funeral, all I ask you to do is to tell people that he was a saint. That's all I'm asking you to do." Pastor thought for a moment and said, "Okay." Took the check, deposited it. Don't forget, that's part of the story. Funeral came in about 4 or 5 days, and pastor stood up, and coffin was here, and pastor begins to address the subject of the man who has died, and he says, "This man was a reprobate. He was unfaithful to his family. He was dishonest in his business. He was not a man that you could trust. He was part of the reason that this church could not get off the ground for a number of years. But compared to his brother, he was a saint." There are several ways to tell the truth, and he chose that way. I was surprised to find how often false accusations appear through the scriptures. When you study the Bible, as many of us do, you often don't track certain subjects through it. It's always enlightening when you do. I found, for example, that a man as pure as Joseph, who had learned a new language and earned his way in Potiphar's house to a place of real responsibility as the man over all of Potiphar's belongings, Joseph, at the height of his career, was falsely accused of rape by Potiphar's wife and wound up in jail. How unfair. Moses, who was faithful even at the age of 80 to obey God's call and to take the call from the burning bush back to Egypt and deliver the people from bondage. And in the middle of the wilderness, the people he had delivered turned on him and falsely accused him of bringing them into the wilderness to die. How unfair. David, after killing the giant and truly showing himself a man of courage and integrity, is falsely accused of trying to dethrone Saul by Saul himself. And David is on the run for a dozen or more years, falsely accused of something that was not at all true. Nehemiah, who builds the wall around broken Jerusalem, and God uses him to incite the people to work. And after the wall is almost finished, the word is spread around by his enemies that really Nehemiah has an ulterior motive. He's building the wall so that he can get behind the wall and become the new king of the Jews. Something that was not true at all. How unfair for that to be said of Nehemiah. Peter and John were accused of preaching of a false Christ, and it was a false accusation, and they were beaten for it. Paul accused of being a phony convert. The apostles wouldn't even let him in their circle because they were convinced that he was not genuinely born again. And then accused of causing a dissension among all the Jews around the whole world. How exaggerated can you get? Accused by Festus, the governor, of being insane because of his much learning. How false that accusation was. Few men ever who believed in the Lord Jesus more brilliant than Paul. And then who could ever overlook Jesus a man of sorrows and acquainted with grief and many false accusations. I don't know if you've stopped to think about it, but from his earliest years, he was accused of being of illegitimate birth. They had words for it then, too. And accused of being an evildoer, accused of being a drunkard because he spent time with sinners, accused of being demon-possessed and satanic in origin as he healed people, accused of breaking the Sabbath. In fact, he went to the cross, falsely accused of being guilty of tyranny, of leading the people against the Roman ruler, Caesar. Not guilty of any of it. We're not surprised when he preaches his great Sermon on the Mount that he includes words like this: "Blessed are you when people insult you and falsely say all kinds of evil against you, for your reward in heaven is great." I don't know where you are, as I said earlier, but if you are being falsely accused, there's your promise. Your reward will be great. Your reward someday will be great. But let me add, your misery for now will be enormous. You will find that frequently you are unable to sufficiently defend yourself. A mind made up is a hard thing to persuade. And people who are false accusers are awfully persuasive. Before I go any further, let me just add here, be awfully careful about what you say of other people. Be awfully careful, especially if it's negative. I was reading one of my favorite authors this week, and he said that he has a friend who prays every day, "Lord, help me not add to anyone else's burdens." Not a good prayer. "Help me not make life harder for anyone else." Well, we shouldn't be surprised in the middle of our study on Job. And isn't this getting to be fun? Here we are in the middle of Job, and we've come to false accusations. I mean, what else is there? The guy's lost everything: home, ranch, cattle, the ability to earn a living, all 10 children. He's sitting in the garbage dump of the land of Uz, and he is with shaved head and losing his appetite, raging with a fever, covered with sores. And along come these three clowns that left for the purpose of comforting him, but a week after staring at him and not believing their eyes, they decided nobody who suffers like this can be anything but wicked. So every one of them has the same thesis. Sin leads to suffering. Suffering proves sinfulness. You are suffering a lot. It means you are one wicked man. You are one bad dude. If you weren't, you wouldn't be suffering like this. By the way, there are some people who still have that same idea. Maybe not that severe or brash, but they think that. They think everybody ought to be well, that it's God's will that everybody be well, that every sickness be healed. That's why they line up in healing lines. That's part of the reason that they follow people who claim to be healers, because your sickness need not be. And I'm here to say that there are times sickness is so clearly sent from God and permitted by Him, it almost takes my breath away. We are not all promised healing. Please do not live a disillusioned life thinking if you pray hard enough, or if you give enough money, or if you are sincere enough, then your loved one is going to get well. Your loved one will get well by the sovereign grace of God, or your loved one may die by the sovereign plan of God. Suffering does not mean sinfulness. Well, I wish Zophar were here to hear this message. He's the man we're having to endure for the 20th chapter here in the book of Job. He is not a happy camper. Okay? This is in the dialogue section of the book, Act 2, Scene 3. Eliphaz has spoken, Bildad has spoken, then Zophar spoke. That's Act 1. Scene 1 of Act 2, Eliphaz speaks and Bildad speaks, and now we're to Zophar again. It's kind of like a tag team match, 3 against 1. And one is very sick. And the longer he's with these three men, the sicker he gets. Zophar says, verse 2, he is disquieted. Verse 2, last word, he is agitated. Verse 3, he is insulted. Now, I don't find anything that's disquieting, agitating, or insulting by what Job has said, except he disagrees with him. By the way, I've got a lot of by the ways this morning, don't I? I'm going to put it another way. On the other hand, people who have a message to deliver but they don't want to learn are often disquieted, agitated, and insulted when you stand against them. They don't want to hear, they want to tell. They don't want to learn, they want to instruct and usually lecture. Zophar has three things he wants to say to Job, and he says them in an exaggerated manner. Number one, the wicked do not live long, verses 4 to 11. The wicked don't live long. Second, the pleasures of the wicked are temporal. The pleasures of wickedness are temporal, 12 to 19, and then the last, 20 to 29, God's judgment always falls hard on the wicked. There's only one problem with those three points. They're all wrong when you take them as Zophar says them. You see, understand the way Zophar is delivering his talk. He's coloring by the numbers, his numbers. And everything is a very clear distinction. Everything is very simplistically stated so that Zophar would add always to his comments. The wicked don't live long. And he says this in 4 through 11. The pleasures of wickedness are temporary, 12 to 19. God's judgment always falls hard on the wicked, 20 to 29. That's not necessarily true, as Job is going to point out. But just a few minutes. Let's kind of work our way through this vomit. Look at verse 4. Do you know this from of old, from the establishment of man on earth, that the triumphing of the wicked is short? The joy of the godless is momentary. Now, I want you to think, by the way, men and women, I don't want you to just say, because it's in there, I'm going to believe it. Job doesn't do that. This is Zophar's opinion. And he's been waiting his turn to set Job straight. He sees Job as wicked, and he is here to tell him that he's not going to live very long. In fact, he says, verse 7, he perishes forever like his refuse. Those who have seen him will realize quickly he's gone. Where is he? They will ask. He flies away like a dream. They can't find him. Like a vision in the night, he is chased away. It's gone. That's the way it is sometime at night. I said to Cynthia this morning, I dreamed all night, and I cannot tell you what I dreamed. She said, isn't that good? And I said, it is. It is. The problem is you often remember your dreams, and they're really wild. He's saying your life is like that. It's twisted up, it's strange, it's weird, and poof, you're gone. People can't find you because you're wicked. You're going to die soon. Verse 11 closes, it lies down with him in the dust. That youthful vigor is gone. Now, he's not talking about natural causes. He's talking about God's judgment. Because you've lived like you've lived, because you've kept the secrets from us, and because we all thought you were righteous, but you're so sick, it's obvious that you're suffering. It's obvious that you're sinful, and you're going to die. Well, that's a nice hospital visit, isn't it? You're standing there by a guy that's just miserable, and you're there to say you're going to die sooner than you think. Look at verses 12 to 19. The pleasures of wickedness are very temporal. Evil is sweet in his mouth. He hides it under his tongue. Though he desires it and will not let it go, holds it in his mouth. And then he uses the analogy of food and of eating. Food in his stomach is changed to the venom of cobras within him. He swallows riches but will vomit them up. God will expel them from his belly. He sucks the poison of cobras. The viper's tongue slays him. He cannot swallow this food, verse 18. And look at the accusation in verse 19. He is really meaning Job. He has oppressed and forsaken the poor. He has seized a house which he has not built. He decides to throw that in for extra measure. He's looking at down his nose at Job because of his wealth. That must be one of the secrets you've kept. You've oppressed the poor, and you've pushed people out of their houses, and you've taken advantage of them. Your pleasures are over. Your wickedness has caught up with you. I mean, how severe a tongue is this? And God's judgment falls hard. 20 through 29. 26 says, complete darkness is held in reserve, and unfanned fire will devour him. It will consume the survivor in his tent. Heavens will reveal his iniquity. The earth will rise up against him. Verse 29, this is the wicked man's portion. You could put Job's name there. That's who Zophar has in mind. This is your portion, Job, from God, even the heritage decreed to you by God. Well, these are the final words of Zophar. One of my commentators that I checked said, this is the last time we hear from Zophar, and we will not miss him. Well, that's a pretty good way to put it. Some people, the best thing they do is leave when they've made your life so miserable. They're gone, and you go, good riddance. It's the way we feel about Zophar. All of this is not ancient history. This kind of stuff goes on. I don't have any one of you in mind. If I did, I'd talk to you personally rather than say it publicly. But some of you have awfully sharp tongues. You need to learn to say, by the way, how do you know that? Who told you? What's your source? Prove that to me. Challenge the people who come at you with their forked and sharp tongues that start spreading stuff that doesn't sound right. You've got a good brain. You've got sense. Job doesn't just take this on the chin. He says, wait a minute. Hold on here, eye pockets. I'm not going with you on this. This is not where we're going. I was reading this past week of a minister whose congregation refused to accept his message. True story. He wanted to lead the flock into the truth of the Scripture. He wanted to preach the word. He wanted to stand for what was right. They didn't want to be led that way. So happened that his choir, with so many of their habitual ungodly practices, brought things to a head. And position became so unbearable for him, he invited the choir to resign. The choir not only resigned, I'm reading this, but persuaded the congregation to desist from taking part in the singing on the following Sunday. Okay, everybody, we're not going to sing. So the result was that whatever singing was done had to be done alone by this minister, while the other people stood around and enjoyed his embarrassment. The state of things continued for some time, and the minister was greatly depressed and perplexed at the turn the events had taken. He was at wit's end when God spoke in an unusual way to him. One day he was sitting alone on a bench in a park, and he saw a newspaper blow by, and he picked up a torn piece from the paper, and it bore a message which was exactly what he needed to read. It read, no man is ever fully accepted until he has, first of all, been utterly rejected. He took that to heart. He needed nothing more. He had been utterly rejected for Christ's sake. And his recognition of the fact was the beginning of a most fruitful ministry. Though utterly rejected by man, he had been fully accepted by God. And let me tell you, Job is listening to what my mother used to call a lot of palaver, just a lot of lip banging from Zophar. He's talking, but it's nonsense. It isn't true, even though he says it poetically and beautifully and even convincingly. Job doesn't take it on the chin. Now, some of those that I checked said, no matter what, when false accusations are made, you just sit quietly and say nothing, and God will defend you. Well, sometime I'm sure that's appropriate. Not always. I kind of believe in the American Revolution motto, trust in God, but keep your powder dry. I think if your reputation is being ruined, if your company is going down a tube, if your church is being assaulted, and it's because of false stuff being said, some things need to be said in answer to the falsehood.
12: 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His story is our story, and Chuck Swindoll helps us see ourselves in its pages. He titled his message, Responding Wisely When Falsely Accused. When false accusations come, and they will, the temptation is to either lash out in anger or go completely silent and hope it all just goes away. 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I'm Bill Meyer. Chuck Swindoll explains how to respond wisely when someone turns against you. Friday on Insight for Living.

0: Well, the 5 o'clock hour is almost upon us, and maybe you're shutting things down, getting ready to make your way home. We've got some great listening ahead to keep you company. Craig Roberts is coming in the studio as we speak for Lifeline, so stay right here. I'm Jordan. The Lord bless you and keep you. The Lord make his face to shine upon you and be gracious to you. The Lord lift up his countenance upon you and give you peace. Yes, God willing, going to meet you back here tomorrow, a little before sunrise. Yes, we'll see you then.
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10: Near the end of the Revolutionary War, George Washington received a letter from one of his own officers. Colonel Louis Nicola suggested that America might be better served by a monarchy, with Washington himself as king. Washington firmly rejected the idea. He had spent years leading Americans in a fight for independence from a monarchy. He would not see that victory end with America creating a king of its own. He understood that the cause of the revolution was greater than any one man. His example reminds us that power can be offered, earned, or taken. But character determines whether we use it for ourselves or remain faithful to something greater.
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13: With SRN News, I'm Keith Peters in Washington. Judge Christopher Cooper has expressed skepticism about the Kennedy Center's plan to quickly add President Trump's name to the building. During a Thursday hearing, Cooper questioned the urgency of the timeline, which aligns with a recent vote by the Trump-aligned board. The board aims to inscribe Trump's name on the facade and rename the plaza in his honor. Outgoing North Carolina Congressman Chuck Edwards has implored House colleagues to reconsider an ethics committee report that found he engaged in persistent, unprofessional, and inappropriate conduct towards two female aides and recommended his censure. Edwards' letter dated Tuesday asked representatives to distinguish between unconventional conduct and sexual harassment. On Wall Street, the Dow by 105 points. More details at SRNNews.com.
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